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1: The Trump administration envoys Steve Witkoff and Jared Kushner have renewed peace talks between Russia and Ukraine.
2: President Trump's envoys are describing peace talks with Ukrainian President Zelensky as very meaningful. Steve Witkoff and Jared Kushner visiting Kyiv a day after spending more than 3 hours with Vladimir Putin in Moscow. Russia pausing its attacks on Kyiv for the visit, prompting Zelensky to greet the U.S. envoys with a joke. Saying Witkoff and Kushner protected Ukraine better than Patriot missile interceptors.
1: That's ABC's Karen Waugh. Jaguar Land Rover announced plans to cut 4,000 jobs globally to cut costs and better compete with Chinese electric car makers. The company says it'll help achieve $2.3 billion in savings over the next 2 years. Labor Day marks the unofficial end of summer, and climate experts are warning sharks could linger in coastal waters far into the fall. Maria Manns is a shark researcher at Stony Brook University.
3: Our findings suggested that with everything else equal and sea surface temperatures changing, they're likely to stay in the region for longer.
1: Sharks typically migrate south after summer. 9 months after his death, director Rob Reiner won a posthumous Emmy for his performance in The Bear. Reiner's award for Outstanding Guest Actor in a Comedy Series category was announced last evening at a 2026 Emmy Awards ceremony at the Peacock Theater in Los Angeles. I'm Stephanie Officer, ABC News.
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0: look who's here. Two of my absolute favorite people. But I think it's the first time you've been together.
1: I think it is.
2: Yeah.
0: Eric Stein, really from PCPA.
1: Yep.
0: Kevin Harris from Slow Rep.
2: It's so good to see you, Dave.
0: Yeah. Are you wearing the tie for me?
2: I am. Yeah. You like this? It's
0: Where's
2: Paul
0: your tie?
2: Revere.
0: Yeah,
1: I,
0: your tie?
1: I did not dress up. I'm sorry. I didn't get the memo.
2: Cargo shorts.
1: It's
2: terrible
1: hot.
2: For the
1: it's
2: radio.
1: Hot. It's hot.
0: It's hot. Isn't it hot in here?
2: I love it.
0: It's hot in here.
2: It's tropical.
0: Tropical.
2: Yeah.
0: Tree. You're talking about any update?
2: What?
0: The tree.
2: Oh, yeah.
0: Well, you said tropical.
2: Yeah. I mean, I'm sure a lot of your listeners have...
0: sent out the memo.
2: ...have seen the news, and Slow Rev couldn't be more thrilled that, you know, with the help of Master Arborist Matt Ritter and a collaboration between the city and Slow Rep, you know, the tree, we're moving the tree. We're gonna save that tree.

0: which is, you know, what Slow Rep was more devastated than anyone when we received the news that tree was damaged and it perhaps wouldn't survive our construction. I mean, it was absolutely devastating when we got that news last year. So to have this opportunity to save the tree and to continue construction of the theater on our timeline, we could not be more supportive or happier about the project.
1: When's the moving date?
0: That is to be determined. Right now, the tree has been trenched, which means they dug some trenches around the tree and cut some of the larger roots, and it is being constantly irrigated. So since that trenching, which happened about 2.5 weeks ago, it's being irrigated to grow what I understand to be these small feeder roots, and those will be the roots that actually will help the tree survive when it's transplanted. So we have to wait for these feeder roots to grow, and then we will move it up the street.
1: Eric's got his next musical right here. Tree.
2: The tree.
1: Save the tree.
0: Tree, exclamation point.
1: Yes. Yep. There you go. It's got all the makings.
2: I'm writing it. It writes itself.
1: It does.
2: Yes, it writes itself.
0: Well, we just want to thank Matt Ritter from Cal Poly. He's a great guy, and he came to the city in Slow Rep with this idea about a month and a half ago, and we're so happy you stepped up.
1: Yeah. So how did this come together, the two of you working together?
2: Oh God.
1: Has this happened before?
2: I have gotten to direct for Kevin once before, right before the pandemic. Well, I guess it was like 2017. I got to direct the Glass Menagerie for Slow Repertory Theater. Kevin was just real kind to bring me up and ask me to do that. And I loved it. It was one of my favorite directorial experiences and was really proud of the production. And every year just would always touch base with Kevin and see if there was any way our schedules would align. It's just hard. The schedules are, when you're in a show, it makes it really hard to do anything else. And so I'm always just so grateful that I get to be in shows and that I have a full-time position with BCPA. And the only drawback is it sometimes makes it hard for us to get to go out and do things with other people. And this year it lined up. It lined up kind of last minute, I would say. Kevin called me in June and said, hey, any chance you'd be available to do this? And it fit perfectly with my schedule.
1: Yeah. Why did you call him?
0: Well, I mean, Eric is one of my favorite artists on the planet and certainly one of my favorite human beings on the planet. And so every single year, you know, we were so lucky to get him for Glass Menagerie in 2017. And like you said, every single year we have a conversation. Can you do anything this year? But he's very, very busy and the schedules don't always align. So I couldn't be more grateful that it showed up, that his schedule opened up and lined up with ours, specifically for this project, which I think Eric is just a perfect director for.
1: Give us the dates and ticket information, please, Kevin.
0: You bet. The Father opens this Friday, August 28th, plays every Thursday, Friday, and Saturday at 7 p.m., and Saturday and Sundays at 2 p.m., through Sunday, September 13th. 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
1: Is this the official beginning of the new season?
0: This is the official first main stage show of Slow Rep's 80th anniversary season. We've been around since 1947.
1: Okay. So then, Eric, I know the Father because I saw the movie with Anthony Hopkins.
2: Yeah.
1: Same father.
2: It is. The movie is based on the play. The play was actually originally written in French. Florian Zeller wrote it for a famous French actor. Just wanted to write something for this man, and he came up with this idea. And then it was translated by Christopher Hampton into English. And it's one of the most award-winning scripts out there. Won the Molière Award, won the BAFTA Award, won the Tony Award, and then, of course, went on to win several Academy Awards. The movie is amazing, but a little different. The movie, I think, is a little heavier. It's definitely a drama, watching a man struggle and descend into dementia. The play is a little different. The play is more, it feels more like a mystery. You sit down and you try to figure out who's telling the truth, what's real, what's not real. And through this experience of kind of going on this mystery, this treasure hunt to figure out what actually did happen, what is real, what's not real,

0: you get an experience of what it is like when somebody starts to struggle with dementia. I one of the things I read about the play that I loved was it's not so much about the plot, it's about the experience. It's one of the most incredible pieces I've ever had the fortune to work on. Every night in rehearsal, there's like light bulbs that go off that just make me want to chant the playwright's name, Florian Zeller. I don't know how his brain was able to come up with this. And I when you first encounter it, you might think, oh, this is random. It's so not random once you start to really pull it apart and realize, oh my God, everything that this man says is happening actually is happening. It just might not be happening in the way that he says it's happening.
1: Yeah.
0: If you liked Everywhere... Wait, what's the movie?
1: Everything, Everywhere.
0: Yeah, if you liked Everything, Everywhere, All at Once, this is the show for you. Because we like to say, in this play, everything is happening everywhere, all at once.
1: Talk about the play, Kevin.
2: Yeah, this play has been on Slow Rep's radar for a very long time. We originally produced it as Ubu's Other Shoe staged reading about 8 or 9 years ago, before the pandemic. And the audience response to that reading was so overwhelming that we knew that we needed to that we needed to produce it on the main stage. And we waited a few years to do that until we could get the right director for it, until we could get the really the right main actor for it, to be honest with you, because our good friend Tom Ammon is playing the lead in this play, the Anthony Hopkins role, and The play just doesn't work without that actor, and so we're thrilled to have Tom back.
1: I think it's perfect casting.
0: Yeah, we're so lucky. It's like written for him.
2: Tom is an absolutely incredible actor. He's worked at Slow Rep a lot. I know he's worked down at PCPA. He's worked in all the theaters around here, and this is really a tour de force of Tom, and he's been working on it for several months. I mean, this is a very, very challenging role.
1: Talk about the role, Eric, and working with Tom on this pivotal part.
0: You know, Tom and I have been really focused on playing a character who is constantly occupied by something that the rest of the people on stage don't even know is happening. So it's really interesting. I think it's fascinating to watch a character try to put together a complicated puzzle in front of you. And how does he put together that puzzle when the pieces keep changing? So Tom has to play scenes more than once in different ways. One time he encounters, you know, he'll be in a scene and he'll encounter somebody, one actor in the scene. And then the next time that scene comes along, he encounters a completely different actor. And how does he adjust to all of the different stimuli that's coming at him?
1: All right. We got Kevin Harris and Eric Stein here. Slow Repertory Theater is Mounting the Father, directed by Mr. Stein. We got a lot more ground to cover right here on AM 920, FM 96.5 News Talk, KVEC.
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1: I am not throwing away my shot. I am not throwing away my shot. Yo, I'm just like my country. I'm young, scrappy, and hungry, and I'm not throwing away my shot.
2: 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A special kick to be in conversation with both Kevin Harris and Eric Stein. Solo Repertory Theater is mounting The Father, and Kevin's about to remind us of the ticket information.
3: The Father, it's a tragic farce. That's the full title of the play, which is very important, which we can talk about a little bit. It opens this Friday. It's the very first show of Slow Rep's 80th anniversary season. 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
2: Eric, what does that mean? It's a tragic farce.
4: That's a great question. Well, we are watching a man descend into the depths of dementia, and that's where the tragic part comes. But there is comedy along the way. There are farcical elements to it. In general, if we're really just going to look at farce, the thing about farce that's so fun and fascinating is people are very single-minded. They're like, I need it right now, and I'm going to do whatever I can to get that thing. And they think, I like to say in farce, they think in angular. They're like, I'm going this direction, and then I'm going to turn 90 degrees, and I'm going to go this direction. There's no curves in farce. That's kind of what Tom's character, Andre, is going through in this piece. He is single-mindedly trying to solve this puzzle, and he's going this direction, and then when something gets dropped in his way, he turns 90 degrees and goes a different direction. And so we get to watch this man deal with something very tragic in a farcical way.
2: Right. Other cast members we should mention.
4: We've got an incredible cast, and it's really fun for me too, because they're all alumni of PCPA. So I'm working with students of mine who have gone on to become professional actors, and they are all from different eras of my time at PCPA. So opposite Tom, playing Andre's daughter, Anne, is Rachel Teets is playing this part. I've known Rachel since she's 16 years old, and she probably doesn't want me to tell you how old she is now, but she's older than 16. And for me to get to work with Rachel on this has been just incredible, and she's so good in the show. I have I have a lot of experience. Both my parents struggled with dementia, and watching my sister take care of my father and work with my father through that whole process has been incredible. Now to kind of transfer that information to Rachel and watch Rachel really manage this very familiar but really challenging experience of taking care of somebody who's struggling with dementia. She's doing an incredible job. And then we've got her husband, Mike Fiore, who is a PCPA alum and also one of our new resident artists. He's in the show as well, doing an incredible job playing a really complicated character. And then we've got Audrey Surzin, who graduated about 5 years ago, one of the best young actors I've ever worked with, and I will work with her any chance I possibly can get. And then we've got these two really cool characters called Man and Woman, who I'm not going to tell you too much about because they are kind of the mystery of the show. And that's being played by Ava Lovelace and Will Kennan. Also, Will is one of our new teachers at PCPA, and Ava graduated 2 years ago. So it's a pretty cool experience for me to have this room full of folks I've known for a long time.
2: Did you cast the show, Kevin? How did the casting work?
3: Yeah. I casted most of the show. Certainly Tom was contracted almost a year ago. I mean, as I said, we wouldn't have done the play without him. And the rest of the casting, I knew I had some people in mind. And Eric is a brilliant casting director, and everyone wants to work with Eric. And so Eric, you know, helped me out with some of the later casting roles. But we, as Eric said, we couldn't be happier with this group of people. It's such a great room.
2: Well, it's almost opening night. How's it coming together?
4: Yeah, it really is. And it is really wonderful.

0: the most fascinating and challenging pieces I've ever worked on. And just the sheer amount of lines that Tom and Rachel have, I am in awe of them nightly. It's going really well. We had two great run-throughs last night. That's something to mention. The show itself is less than 90 minutes long as well. So we're able to sometimes do in rehearsal. We're able to do it twice sometimes to really get some repetitions in. I'm just amazed at the amount of balls they are juggling while they do this play.
1: You mentioned earlier with Anthony Hopkins and he won the Oscar.
0: Yeah.
1: Is it vastly different if I've seen the movie? Am I going to have a different experience at the play?
0: You're going to have a different experience, but it's not vastly different. I would say that the movie is a little more linear. The play is less straightforward in its timeline than the movie. But it's the same story, told just in a little bit of a different order, and maybe with a little more humor and a little more mystery.
2: I would certainly jump onto that. I mean, this play is a tragic farce, and something that Zeller did, which was so brilliant, is anyone who's cared for aging parents, whether or not dementia is involved or an aging family member, you know, it is a very tragic circumstance and unbelievably difficult circumstance. However, funny things happen all the time. Absurd things happen, and they are genuinely funny. And I think what Florian Zeller did, which is so wonderful, is really incorporate those very truthful, absurd, farcical moments into this play. Because just on a pure structural level, you don't want it to be an enormous bummer for less than 90 minutes. And also, that wouldn't be truthful. I mean, it's a very challenging circumstance to go through something like that. However, there are moments of joy and absurdity that I think that human beings lean into because they need to.
0: And I would just say real fast, what I love about it is, my mom struggled with dementia. And I remember one time when she was insisting that a raccoon was crawling through the window. And of course, we look over and we don't see a raccoon crawling through the window, and how she was really trying to show us that a raccoon was crawling through the window did become somewhat comical. But what I love about this play is you as the audience member understand why my mom was saying there's a raccoon crawling through the window, because you as an audience member are seeing the same thing that that my mom was seeing, so to speak. So I love that aspect of it, is all of a sudden you're like, oh, it's not that they were losing their mind or didn't know what they were talking about. There's something very clear happening that we just aren't experiencing the same way they are experiencing it.
1: Kevin Harris, Eric Stein on this broadcast. The Father opens this weekend at Solo Repertory Theater, opening show of the 80th season. Kevin, before the news break, what are the remaining shows in the season?
2: We, of course, we have an entire stage reading series, Our Ubu's Other Shoe. It's our 22nd season of Ubu's Other Shoe. I definitely encourage you to go to our website and see what we have lined up. Our artistic director for that series, Michael C. Brass, has put together just an incredible slate of plays. On our main stage, right after that, we have a beautiful, hilarious play called Gutenberg the Musical. And that's going to be starring Slow Rep and community favorites Toby Tropper and Jeff Salisbury. It's about two losers and bad writers who write a musical about the inventor of the printing press, Gutenberg, and they're trying to sell it to a bunch of producers. It's like a preview of their brand new musical, and it's just a hilarious show. It was just on Broadway with Andrew Rannells and Josh Gad, ran for a few years. It's just fantastic.
0: And it's written for these guys. It's like the show was made for Toby and Jeff.
1: I'm going to have a cameo.
2: You will have a cameo. We're going to be having several prominent, infamous members of our community showing up in Gutenberg.
1: I just want to do mine before Eric Stein does his.
2: And that can be arranged.
1: I don't want to have to follow him.
2: No.
1: All right. So
2: we can do that.
1: You got Gutenberg exclamation mark.
2: Yeah. Then after that, we are bringing back the Million Dollar Quartet crew. We got the same actors coming back. They just love San Luis Obispo. Unfortunately, they love working at Slow Rep. And we are doing Million Dollar Quartet Christmas for the very first time. This is an entirely different play than Million Dollar Quartet, but it has all the same characters.
1: I believe this is the one where it's Christmas Eve and Elvis and Sam Cooke or whatever, they all come together for Christmas Eve.
2: They all come together for Christmas Eve.
1: Dinner.
2: They bake some cookies.
0: And Elvis finds out it's a Wonderful Life.
1: Is that right? Yeah, that's right.
2: And there's a dreidel introduced.
1: Elvis has a little bit too much turkey.
2: Right. We can't wait to have them.
1: Is
2: all
1: it Christmas
2: back.
1: Songs?
2: It's Christmas songs from that era.
1: Okay.
2: Yeah. So really all fun of your favorites, and it is just such a hoot. And again, all the actors are playing their own instruments. It's live music, live singing, and you get to see some of these icons live on Slow Rep stage. Okay. After that, we're bringing in Forever Plaid, which is just one of the classic musicals of the last 35 years. We have never done it at Slow Rep before, and it's about a barbershop quartet who meet their deaths, and they are in the afterlife trying to figure out where to go from there. It's a beautiful show. We have a beautiful cast lined up for that. Right after that, we're doing a play called Seminar, which is the one I really want you to see, Dave. I wish you could be in this if you were an actor, which you are not. But you would be wonderful.
1: Why?
2: You would be wonderful in one of these roles. It's all about a writer's workshop with an abusive writing teacher.
1: I want an audition.
2: We'll bring you in as a consultant. We'll pay you $26 to come in for a rehearsal.
1: I'm there, man. No. I could do that. Ever see Whiplash?
2: Yeah.
1: Oh, my God.
2: Yeah.
1: I could be that guy.
2: You are that guy.
1: I'll throw something at a student for you.
2: I wouldn't sell yourself short. You can be meaner than that.
1: Back with more of our hometown radio conversation.

0: News. I'm Stephanie Officer. Sunday's deadly cargo plane crash at Miami International Airport is still causing travel delays. ABC's Victor Oquendo is there.
1: The NTSB has recovered the flight data recorder and the cockpit voice recorder. They will be sent to D.C. for analysis. Tonight, two of the four runways here at Miami International Airport are closed, delays averaging 5 hours.
0: Renewed concern now over political violence after the incident in Ohio yesterday involving Democratic gubernatorial candidate Amy Acton. An armed man was arrested for allegedly pushing his way toward the doctor-turned-politician as she was speaking at a local fair in Canfield, leaving some people injured in the process. Acton making her first comment since that incident today at the Labor Day parade in Cleveland. She was seen trying to help one of the victims hurt during the incident.
2: I refuse to look the other way like people didn't look the other way when I was a struggling kid in Youngstown, Ohio.
0: This is ABC News.
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0: referee, umpire, and judge in high school sports. We want to say, we see you.
1: We see everything you do for us that goes unnoticed.
0: We see the positive role models that you are.
1: We see the way you get unfairly criticized just for doing your job.
0: The truth is, we couldn't play without you.
1: So thank you for investing your time in us.
0: Thank you for protecting the integrity of the game, no matter what.
1: We hope you always know how much we appreciate you.
0: Because without you, this is just recess. It's not really a game.
1: Thank you for always making it possible for us to play the sports we love.
0: Want to serve the students in your community? 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

0: This is the Dave Congleton Show, always your hometown radio talk show. Look who's here. Kevin Harris is with us from Solo Repertory Theater. Eric Stein is with us from PCPA. But Eric is directing the new slow reproduction of The Father, which Kevin is about to remind us of.
1: The Father and the Tragic Farce opens this Friday, August 28th. It's the first show of Slow Rep's 80th anniversary season. 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This is a short run, only 3 weeks, 14 performances, and it will sell out. 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
0: Anything about language or anything we need to warn?
2: Not so much.
3: A little bit of language. Two or three times somebody will
1: say. PG-13.
3: There you go.
1: Being real strict about it.
0: Eric, how did you meet Kevin? How long ago does this relationship go back?
3: My wife got hired to come back to the Great American Melodrama, and I had no job and was just out here.
0: What year would this have been?
3: This would have been 2001, okay. I think. I heard that there was a little theater in a bus station in San Luis Obispo called Centerpoint, and I just wandered in, not knowing what to expect, and saw this incredible, incredible production of a David Mamet play, and the lead in that play was Kevin Harris. Kevin, did you direct that as well?
1: The other actor in the play, Bob Peterson, he and I co-directed it. We basically directed the scenes that we weren't in, and we came up with a pseudonym for the director.
3: I love that. Yeah. I love it.
1: Everything was very low rent at Centerpoint. It was a wonderful time.
3: It was an incredible play and amazingly acted. And so I stayed after the show in the lobby, and you know, I'm a little bit imposing of size, and I kind of wandered up to Kevin with my black and white headshot and said, "Hi, I'm an actor. I just moved to the area and I thought you guys were amazing. Here's my headshot and resume." And I think I scared him a little bit, but that was how it started.
1: I still have that headshot in my office. Eric has hair in it. It's amazing.
3: I have a lot of hair.
1: He's wearing a leather jacket. He's kind of leaning and he has some hair. It's, of course, like when he came up and introduced himself, I had already been a big fan of his from the melodrama. I mean, he was a legend as soon as he got into town. And so I knew exactly who he was. And I just couldn't be happier that he had found his way to the bus station to see a David Mamet play.
0: It's interesting to me. Centerpoint still lives on. It's like the dark room and Insomniac Video of theater.
1: Yeah.
0: The hardcore theater people still look back on Centerpoint.
1: It was a very, very special place. And, you know, as the decades go on, it closed in 2002, I believe. And then we moved it to New Orleans right after that, once we lost the lease at the Greyhound bus station. It used to be in the old Mario's Cafeteria right there on South Street. And now it is the back room of the O'Reilly's Auto Parts, which is there. And I just had to go in last year in order to get a new headlight for my car or something. I went up to the counter, and I saw, you know, the back room where all the shelves are and they keep all their inventory. That's just the theater now, and they didn't do any painting or anything. And I could peek around the corner, and I saw where my office used to be. And I lived in that office literally when I wasn't sleeping on a bed that we had on the set. And it still had, you know, my splatter paint from back there. And it was just strange that this building
0: hadn't changed at all.
1: It smelled more like tires instead of clove cigarettes, but other than that.
0: So where did you come from?
3: Well, I went to school at PCPA from 1988 to 1990. Okay. I went through the training program. But my first professional job was at the Great American Melodrama. It's where I met my wife, Jackie. And then we left for, 12, 15 years, and worked all over the country. And I spent 6 years in New York. Got to do some fancy stuff in New York. But we always wanted to live on the Central Coast. So we came back just to see if it was possible. Could we be actors and live where we actually want to live? And so we gave it a try, and it ended up working out.
1: you know, much like Saturday Night Live, depending on your age and your experience and where you what you were doing, everyone, the melodrama has like these dream casts. You know, everyone has their favorite cast from Saturday Night Live. And there was a period where Eric was there and Susie was there and Chuck McClain and Bree Murphy and all these incredible Jordan Richardson, just incredible actors that were there for a period of 4, 5, 6 years all together. And, you know, just growing up in the theater, that was certainly my just all-star melodrama cast. And I think a lot of people still feel that way.
0: Do you want to say anything about John Schenker?
3: Wow. You know, that's a... So John Schenker is the owner and artistic... The founder, owner, and one of the founders of the Great American Melodrama. He started it with Annette Carlin. And an amazing man. We lost him on August 1st. In actually profound had connected to the father, as John was struggling with dementia there towards the end, but never lost his spirit, never lost his joy. He gave so many of us our firsts. Our first acting job was because John took a chance on us. So many of us, our first directing job was because John took a chance on us. Even my very first writing job, the first thing I ever wrote that got produced in front of people, John took a chance on me. He was an amazing man and an amazing artist and an amazing teacher and an amazing mentor who really opened his doors to everyone and created a really special place. I don't know any other theater that has the same type of situation that the melodrama does. I quick story, I was directing something at the melodrama and I was in the box office and somebody walked in, bought a bunch of tickets for the show. And on the way out the door, they turned around and said, "Oh yeah, what's the show?" They had no idea what the play was. They just knew that they were going to come to the melodrama and have a great time. So they, I don't know, I didn't, maybe Kevin can chime in on this as well. I don't know any other theater that isn't reliant on title recognition.
1: No, and that's something that I know that it's slow rapping, certainly when I was at Centerpoint and so many other theaters. They use the melodrama as an example because, I mean, the melodrama is so unique. It is such an institution in this community, but the ultimate success of any theater is when an audience member doesn't care what's playing. You know, they will just buy a ticket to the melodrama. And that's what they say. They say, "What are you doing on Saturday?" They don't say, "I'm going to go see, you know, Love on the train tracks." Or say, "We're going to the melodrama. We're bringing the whole family." And that's something that I think that all theaters should strive to do, have that sort of consistency of quality, consistency of product, and experiential effect on your audiences that it becomes a destination theater.
0: We're chatting with Eric Stein and Kevin Harris, two of the best. Kevin has Slow Repertory Theater. Eric, of course, is with PCPA, but Eric is coming up to direct The Father, which opens this weekend at Slow Repertory Theater. Eric also has a story, I believe, about Tim Curry, the legendary Broadway actor and movie actor who passed away also at the age of 80 this week.
3: Yeah, we just lost Tim Curry yesterday. So many people know him as Dr. Frankenfurter from the Rocky Horror Picture Show or Wadsworth the Butler from Clue and so many other things. I had just the super lucky experience. When I was in New York, I got to do a Broadway show. I did the Broadway Christmas Carol, and Tim Curry played Scrooge. And I traditionally in the show, I played what's called one of the charity men, the guys who come in towards the beginning of the show and ask Scrooge to donate money. And he has some of his famous lines like, if they be like to die, they should just do it and decrease the surplus population and things like that. So it was really cool to get to play one of the charity men opposite Tim Curry. But I also understudied the Ghost of Christmas Present. And I got to go on as the Ghost of Christmas Present opposite Tim Curry. And just... what a dream. Of course, Rocky Horror Picture Show, so fun. But for me, as a little 15-year-old, there was nothing better than the movie Clue. And Tim Curry in the movie Clue playing Wadsworth, like, there are times when I'm on stage and I just pretend to be Tim Curry playing Wadsworth. That's how I find my way into a role. Like, it's just such an incredibly comedic genius role, and he did such an incredible job. And so all of a sudden, 10 years after I saw that movie, I'm standing opposite him on stage, getting to work with him. And what a generous and kind man. And of course, he's going to be very missed.
1: I'm much, much younger than Eric, so my Tim Curry, my Tim Curry go-to was always Muppet Treasure Island. And, of course, you know, Rocky Horror is great, and it is great. I just have way too many memories of you know, getting rice in my hair and getting pelted by toast.
0: I got stuck in the front row once.
1: Oh, I mean, that can be a real nightmare. I mean, it's really terrible. It's just an incredible loss. It's been very difficult over the last 5 to 6 years as he's been physically deteriorating. You know, seeing that process, and it's just a loss to the theater and entertainment industry.
0: All right, short break. We'll come back with my guest for a final segment right here on AM 920 FM 96.5. 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
5: On September 12, 1970, Timothy Leary, a former Harvard psychologist and well-known advocate of psychedelic drugs, whom Richard Nixon famously called the most dangerous man in America, escaped from the California men's colony in San Luis Obispo County, where he was serving a sentence for marijuana possession. The escape was masterminded by the Weather Underground, a far-left militant group that grew out of the Vietnam War era. On September 11, 1981, the Abalone Alliance anti-nuclear group blockade of Diablo Canyon, which lasted for 10 days, ended. 30,000 people had shown up in support. With 1,960 people arrested, this protest marks the largest number of arrests at an anti-nuclear protest in United States history. This week in San Luis Obispo County history has been brought to you by the History Center of San Luis Obispo County. We open 3 new exhibits this summer. Please come check them out. Celebrating our nation's semi-quincentennial all year by taking a look at our local history, this is Executive Director Steve Schmidt. Happy 250th, America.
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0: So North by Northwest, it's a theater up in San Francisco on Geary Street.
3: Okay.
0: And they're doing a stage version of Hitchcock's North by Northwest.
1: That sounds great.
0: It sounds
1: great. Check that out.
0: Because it's kind of like 39 Steps, where they pulled it off.
1: I
0: wonder if it's the same.
1: Great source material for that, for sure.
3: It's also interesting because they're really pushing small shows right now because they're more producible.
1: Yeah. You probably shouldn't mention my name at Cafe Roma, just to be honest. When Susie Newman and I began this, whatever we have, 12 or 13 years ago, we actually got kicked out of the Cafe Roma bathroom for making out in there. So it was pretty embarrassing. This was 12, 13 years ago.
0: Were you in the men's room or the ladies' room?
1: We were in the men's room. They weren't too happy about it. They were nice about it, but we were pretty embarrassed.
0: By all means, mention Kevin Harris's
1: name. Don't mention my name.
3: Mention the Kevin and Susie Memorial Bathroom?
1: That's right.
0: I mean, you must have a special drink in your honor. Have you ever been back?
1: Yeah, yeah, I love Cafe Roma.
0: All right.
1: I always have those big sunglasses and mustache on.
0: I will take you there as my guest.
1: I would love to have I would love to have dinner with you.
0: Bring peace. And I won't go in the bathroom with you.
1: No. I'll follow you in. I have a couple people to apologize to.
3: Is it still the same owners?
0: Yeah.
3: All right. Okay. Well, watch out.
0: Is that a true story?
1: That's a true story. Oh, yeah. It's a wild night.
3: Are we on?
0: Apparently, Kevin's on something. Yeah. Eric, what's happening at PCPA?
3: We are about to start our 63rd season with this really funny show called La Commedia of Errors. And what it is, it's Shakespeare's Comedy of Errors, but it's been adapted into a modern bilingual play. So it's basically half in English, half in Spanish, about twins who were born on either side of the border. And hilarity ensues. It is a really funny show. I actually saw the original production of this play up at the Oregon Shakespeare Festival several years ago and just fell in love with it and had been mentioning it to our artistic director for years that it's something that I thought would play really well for us. And then the wonderful Kristen Celaya walked in with the script and just said, hey, we have to do this. And Mark listened to her finally. And so we're doing it. And it's a really funny show with some incredible actors playing twins. So Alexander Pimentel is playing two people, twins, and Mariette Martinez are playing two people, twins. So
0: what's your holiday show in December?
3: We're doing The Wizard of Oz, and we're doing it with a really fun twist. We're bringing in a group called Two Ring Circus, and it's going to be a circus approach to The Wizard of Oz. If anyone saw our production of The Little Mermaid back in 2019, that too was a circus production done with the same group, Two Ring Circus. So that was such an incredible experience and so much fun that we're going to give
0: it
3: a try.
0: What do they bring to Wizard of Oz?
3: They bring silks, so flying monkeys on silks. They bring the lyra, Glinda inside the lyra. They bring acrobats flying up into the rafters during the tornado. That's just the beginnings of all of the different things that it's going to be a spectacular production done in kind of a new and fun way.
0: And don't you have, isn't Mark retired now?
3: Yeah, so, well, Mark Boer, our wonderful artistic director, is retiring on December 20th. So The Wizard of Oz will be his final show as director while being artistic director. Of course, we're hoping that we get him back in the future as a guest. But Wizard of Oz will be his last show as artistic director.
0: Have you replaced him yet?
3: Yes, we have a wonderful woman coming in named Valerie Rochelle. Val Rochelle has a history with PCPA. She was actually the casting director before me, and she trained me to become a casting director. And she, for the last 15 years, has been running the Oregon Cabaret Theater up in Ashland, Oregon, in addition to being a freelance director working all over the country, and also teaching at universities like NYU and Southern Oregon University. So she comes to us with a great deal of experience. And she's also been part of the family for years. We are really looking forward to having her join us.
0: Well, looks like they're in good hands, Kevin.
1: It looks, yeah. We absolutely love Val. You know, we lots of local actors who work at PCPA, and that's why this theater community is so great. We share a lot of actors. We're all a big artistic family, PCPA and the melodrama, and, you know, strangely enough, Oregon Cab is really kind of a sister theater to us. A lot of the same people work in all three of the places.
0: Hmm. So, Kevin, how are things in general at Slow Repertory Theater?
1: They're doing, I am happy to report that for the first time since COVID, we have exceeded the amount of season ticket sales that we have had since COVID, because, you know, every theater company across the nation took a huge season ticket subscription hit after COVID, and it took us, you know, 6 years to build it back up, and now things are looking great. Our subscriptions are going well. I just checked the website. This is the power of this show. We've already sold a bunch of tickets for The Father for opening weekend. Friday only has a few tickets left. Saturday has 5 tickets left at 2 p.m. Things are looking great, and we're going to have, we're very, very happy about the relocation of the tree. And as you know, you know, as I've been talking to you about this for the last 14 years, Slow Rep and the city have been partnering to build a new two-theater performing arts complex as part of the new designated cultural arts district in downtown San Luis Obispo. And I can't say much now, but we will have some very, very big news next time I talk to you.
0: Here's the news I'm hoping for is that at least when you go down Monterey Street, it's going to be better lit than it is now.
1: I can guarantee you it'll be better lit, and all the bathrooms will be private.
0: Well, you'll make sure of that. Yeah. No, friends of mine bought a house, and they wanted to celebrate, so we all met at Ox and Anchor. And I parked at the brand new parking structure. Yeah. It was fine. Walked up, it was fine. But as I walked back, it's like, man, it's dark down here.
1: Yeah.
0: You couldn't see at all.
1: It does. I know some of the new lighting hasn't gone in there yet. And as soon as we have a whole lighting landscaping plan, it's going to be just a premier performing arts center right in downtown SLO. It's going to look beautiful.
3: We're so excited about it. I just can't wait.
1: Yeah.
3: This new space that SLO Rep's going to be in is going to be a game changer for the arts community and theater all over the Central Coast.
0: You're the outsider there, Eric. Talk about the impact of this.
3: I think it will help us continue to become a destination for theater lovers, folks in the same way that Ashland, Oregon, or Cedar City, Utah, Creed, Colorado, these destination, it's such a wonderful thing for the community. Wonderful people coming into the community who love the arts, who are community-focused people who want to come in and not just see shows, but spend their money at all over the town, in restaurants and museums and shops and stores, gas stations, everywhere. I think that theater breeds theater, and the idea of having folks come to this wonderful new space in San Luis Obispo is going to be not just wonderful for Slow Rep, but wonderful for theaters up and down the Central Coast. Mm.
0: Kevin, I told Patty Thayer, your ace marketing director, I've already made a small donation.
1: And it's very much appreciated.
0: But I'm going to come back and give you more because you are trying to save the tree.
1: Thank you.
0: Well, I think
1: I appreciate that.
0: It's, a lot of people would have just said, hey, you know, it's too bad. No. But you guys are at least making the effort, and I think the community needs to support you on that.
1: Really appreciate you saying that.
0: I hope other people will join me in upping their donation a little bit. Eric, what's the hot play out there these days? What's killing on Broadway?
3: Oh, my gosh, on Broadway. You know, there is this play that I am obsessed with. It won the Tony Award. It's called Liberation by Bess Wahl. And I think that that's going to be a play that's going to be produced quite a bit over the next 5 years. So if you are somewhere and you see that there's a theater company nearby doing the play Liberation, I think you should get in your car and go see that play.
1: Eric just gave me a copy of the play, and I can guarantee you it'll be on Slow Rep stages within the first 2 years of opening this new theater.
0: Can you believe he's never seen Hamilton?
3: I know. What is that about?
0: I've seen Hamilton.
3: Do you think he thinks he's a little too good for it?
0: I drove all the way to San Francisco to see Hamilton.
3: I drove to L.A. I drove to L.A. twice to see it.
1: I don't like all the rapping. I remember when Hamilton came out, when NPR played Hamilton. They made Hamilton, like, available. And we all lost our minds over it. Like, it was fantastic. But nobody lost their mind as much as this guy right here, Eric Stein. Yeah, you were on Facebook saying, this has changed my life.
3: Yep.
1: This is going to change theater forever.
3: Like, 400 years from now, we will still be analyzing and talking about the same way I think Lin-Manuel Miranda is the new Shakespeare, the new Bard.
1: Well, we'll see how his adaptation of
3: I do.
0: You still think that about
3: Hamilton?
0: I do.
3: I do think that. I think that about Lin-Manuel Miranda, and I love Hamilton. I think Hamilton is phenomenal.
1: It is absolutely brilliant.
0: One last time, please, Kevin, for The Father.
1: The Father, a tragic farce. Slow Rep's first show of the 80th anniversary season opens this Friday, August 28th, plays for 3 weeks, only 14 performances, Thursday through Sunday. Tickets are going fast. Easiest way to Get your tickets. Just Google Slow Rep. Click on the tickets tab. They'll be in your inbox within 5 minutes. And come early. Have a drink. This play is performed without an intermission. Our lobby opens at 6 p.m. You can come in, get a glass of wine, get a drink, get a beer, get a LaCroix, and sit down and talk to your date.
0: All right, Kevin Harris, behave yourself at Cafe Aroma. Eric Stein. Eric, final thoughts?
3: I am so grateful that Kevin asked me to work on this play. It's one of the most amazing scripts I've ever had the fortune to work on, and I really hope folks take a chance on it and come out and see it.
1: Sure. Just so happy to have Eric back. So happy to have 80 years in the support of this community. Thank you so much for everything, everybody.

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1: From ABC News, I'm Stephanie Officer. New York City's new mayor is in the hot seat over his planned appearance for the city's 9/11 remembrance ceremony at the World Trade Center later this week, with several former city leaders now weighing in. ABC's Jayshia Patel in Manhattan.
2: Mayor Mamdani says he will be in attendance. He'll be the first Muslim mayor to do so. And almost every mayor before him has attended this ceremony. Family members who lost loved ones on 9/11 have started an online petition, which has nearly 100,000 signatures calling for Mayor Mamdani to not attend the remembrance ceremony Friday. Former Governor George Pataki has come out and said the same. And yesterday, former Mayor Rudy Giuliani made baseless claims that Mayor Mamdani doesn't believe 9/11 was a terrorist attack. So some are calling Giuliani's comments anti-Muslim.
1: The U.S. trade war continues to escalate. Tomorrow, retaliatory tariffs from Canada take effect, impacting everything from steel to cheese. ABC's Jay O'Brien.
3: The president raising the stakes, warning he may prohibit Canadian jet manufacturer Bombardier from selling in the United States unless they build here and stop treating America like a piggy bank. And in a Labor Day message, Canadian Prime Minister Mark Carney promising to put economic distance between his country and the U.S., writing, Canada is growing stronger and less dependent on any single partner. We are already giving ourselves far more than anyone can take away.
1: In a move that came earlier than expected, California's parole board has given the green light to a hearing for the Menendez brothers. The brothers' case became globally known after they murdered their parents in 1989.
4: When the Menendez brothers were denied parole at their first parole board hearing last year, their attorneys said they would push to move up the date for their next hearing from the automatically scheduled three-year date, which would have been in 2028. Now they've been granted an earlier parole board hearing tentatively scheduled for March of 2027.
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1: Nashville police say a Frito-Lay employee was killed by a stray bullet early Sunday.

0: Sunday while on the job at a Sam's Club. Virginia mom Carrie Ann Parkinson has been sentenced to jail for letting her five-year-old son Sam walk to a pond alone.
1: Sam wasn't lost. His mom had given him permission to go. She says she knew he'd have to cross the street to get there and that there was a pond along the trail, but she says she felt he was safe because he's so familiar with the area.
2: I was confused why there was a problem. I didn't send him to play at the pond. I sent him down the path that happens to go past the pond to collect goose feathers.
1: Child Protective Services disagreed.
0: ABC's Allison Kosick. One Kentucky man who developed a meat allergy from a tick-borne disease found a way around his ordeal.
3: This Labor Day, as Americans fire up the grill for backyard barbecue, some are swapping cheeseburgers for something unexpected. Ostrich meat.
4: It's good. Very good.
3: It's a growing alternative for people like Brent Williams, who suffers from alpha-gal syndrome. It's a potentially life-threatening condition that can develop after a certain type of tick bite, which can trigger an allergic reaction to red meat.
0: ABC's Perry Russum. Prince Harry and Meghan, the Duchess of Sussex, will remain private citizens and not be working royals while living in the UK, according to a letter sent from the head of the royal household under the direction of King Charles. It's the first time Charles and the palace have commented publicly on their move back to the UK. Stephanie Officer, ABC News.
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0: thought we would talk a little bit about Dolly Parton. It's amazing to me, just on the local angle. For example, Woods Humane Society, up until 4 o'clock today, in honor of Dolly Parton and her support of animals, all animals today, up until 4 o'clock, are free. You got to pay the county registration fee, but the adoption fee is being waived in honor of Dolly Parton, up until 4 o'clock today. At the Badani Inn, you might have seen the article in the Tribune. Dolly Parton used to come to the Badani Inn regularly, and they have decided to name the booth in the steakhouse, the Gold Booth, Dolly's Booth, in her honor. Last night, the Empire State Building turned pink in her honor. Dolly Parton is called the Queen of Country. 11 Grammys, 3 Emmys, 100 million records sold, 49 studio albums. Not bad for a singer who wrote her first song at the age of 6. Joining me in studio is author Ray McDonald, author of the book. Merle Haggard's a friend of mine. Ray, nice to see you.
1: Nice to see you too, sir.
0: You can speak up.
1: Well, I'm old now.
0: Yeah. Also joining us, our country music expert, checking in from Bakersfield, Jack Hardy. Hey, Jack.
2: Dave, how you doing? Hey, Raymond, how are you, sir?
1: I'm good.
0: We're both doing well.
1: Thank you.
0: Jack, take us back to 1964 and your initial connection with Dolly Parton.
2: Oh, yes. You know, I didn't even know who Dolly Parton was in 1964, and it wasn't until years later I found out that's the year she actually graduated high school. But late summer 1964, I'm not quite 12 years old. I go with my family on a family vacation to Bozeman, Montana. And while we were there, everybody said, oh, you got to go to the Montana State Fair, which we did. And, you know, State Fair, they had a rodeo. I had never been to a rodeo. It was awesome. Got to see, you know, the buck and broncs and, you know, all the rodeo stuff. And it was really something. And right as the rodeo was ending, they said, don't go away. We have this great entertainer all the way from Nashville going to be here. It took them about 10 minutes. They pulled in a flatbed trailer and set up a set of drums and a couple of amplifiers. And out comes this little bleach blonde gal strutting out there. Got up there, and it was Dolly Parton. I didn't know, you know, we didn't know who she was, but boy, let me just tell you, she just blew the roof off that place with her voice, you know, and it was shocking because just little tiny things up there, and she's just belting out, you know, these songs. And afterwards, there was a parade down the street, and we went and watched the parade. Well, she was in the car, the convertible, with I've forgotten his name now, but the governor of Montana at the time. So that kind of stuck with me. And then it wasn't but just a couple of years later, we started seeing her. My parents were huge country music fans. They were from Northeast Arkansas. And my mother was a singer. So we were drawn to that. And then we started seeing this little gal from East Tennessee, Dolly Parton. And we were just struck with how great she was. And then I find out she writes most of this stuff.
0: That's
2: you
0: right.
2: Know?
0: Yep. Yep.
2: She was an incredible, you know, we've literally lost a giant of the music industry. I mean, she's up there, you know, there are stars, there are even superstars, but there's a few of them in the stratosphere, like, you know, Elvis or the Beatles and, you know, those kinds of artists. And she's there. She's one of those.
0: Well, and when you saw her, she was 8. She would have been 18.
2: She was 18 years old. I later read, literally, the day after she graduated high school, she graduated on a Friday, she said, and Saturday, she loaded up her car. She lived in Sevier County, Tennessee, which is about 3 hours east of Nashville. And she loaded up her car and headed to Nashville. And her plan, I'm going there to be a star. She had been... She was on the Grand Ole Opry at 13 years old, so she had been around the music business because she obviously was a gifted singer, and they noticed that. So she knew she had been on the Opry, but she was going back there to get her a record deal, and she did. She first got a writing deal and then got a record deal.
0: Let me bring Ray into the conversation. So, Ray, what does Dolly Parton mean to you as a musician?
1: Well, she was a genius songwriter, lyricist, singer, arranger, producer, just an amazing musician. I first heard about Dolly about 1966 when I lived with Merle Haggard and his new wife, Bonnie Owens, and Buddy and Mike Owens, Bonnie's kids, in Oildale, Bakersfield. And it's like I was telling Dave before we started here about the first time I heard about Dolly. She was on tour with Merle in 1966, and he said she came on the bus, and she was absolutely beautiful. He said she didn't have a wig on, but her natural hair was shiny and beautiful. She didn't have any makeup on because she didn't need any makeup. She was just absolutely gorgeous. And we're teenage boys, and we're going, yeah, that sounds good.
0: That sounds good. Jack, you had a question you wanted to ask Raymond to see if he knew the answer.
2: Oh, yeah.

0: Yeah, you know, and I can do it with Raymond because, you know, we're friends. I shouldn't ask the question I already don't know the answer to, but there is a very, very strong rumor that Merle Haggard, who is also one of those iconic artists, songwriters, that he wrote the song Always Loving You But Never Having You about Dolly Parton.
1: Yeah, absolutely true. He was not bashful about it. He wrote about it in his book. He talked about it in different interviews I saw through the years. He told me about it. And when he told me about it, I thought, this guy is in love. He was in love with her. It was about 74. He told me he was in, I think, Reno. It was the middle of the night. He was in love with her. He called her in the middle of the night in Nashville. The maid answered the phone. And, is Dolly up? No, she's sleeping. Well, can you wake her up? This is Merle. I wrote a song for her. I want to sing it to her on the phone. Well, she's sleeping. He said, well, go wake her up. So she did. And Dolly answers the phone. Merle, I'm laying in bed with my husband. It's the middle of the night. What is wrong with you? He said, I'm in love with you. I wrote a song for you. Well, just listen to it. So he sang her the song, Always Wanting You. And when the song got done, she says, Merle, if times were different, maybe me and you could have got together. But I'm married, you're married, and it ain't going to work.
2: I love it. Jack, what's your reaction?
0: Yeah. Well, yeah, I actually had heard that story. I didn't know it had been confirmed. Well, Merle was one of millions of men that were, you know, that was in love with Dolly Parton. I mean, if you go back, and they're on YouTube, go back and watch her appearances on The Tonight Show with Johnny Carson. He was in love with her.
2: Yeah, well, more like lust. Yeah. All right, let me take this break. We got Jack Hardy and Ray McDonald joining us. We're going to hear from Liz Summer a little bit. We're just talking about the incredible, indelible Dolly Parton, dead at the age of 80. This is Hometown Radio for the Central Coast. It is the Dave Congleton Show.
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0: Dolly Parton. And Jack, you were mentioning the songs she wrote. I just remind folks, she wrote her first song at the age of six.
1: Right. Oh, right. No, she had that gift. And it's a gift that's not given to everyone. And even amongst songwriters, there are songwriters, and then there's Dolly Parton, or there's Merle Haggard, or there's Jimmy Webb, that get these songs, these amazing songs and ideas, and are able to put them out there in such a way that it touches your heart. Her song, I Will Always Love You, was written so she could leave Porter Wagoner. She was on his show contractually, and she wanted to leave, and he didn't want her to leave. And I understand why he didn't want her to leave. She didn't write it as a love song. She wrote it as a goodbye song, if you listen to it. But it turned out to be this huge, iconic song. That one song alone, I talked to a friend of mine in the business in Nashville, and this was, let me think, I was back there in 2013, and he told me that as of 2013, she had made like $35 million off that one song.
0: Yeah.
1: It's so loved, so out there. And just think, Elvis wanted to record the song, but she wouldn't let him because Colonel Parker demanded half of the publishing on it. And she said, no, that's my song. I own it. I want him to record it, but I don't want it bad enough to give it to you.
0: Hmm. All right. Something the two of you have in common, you have both been to Dollywood there in Tennessee. Ray, let me start with you. You went with Merle Haggard.
2: Yeah, he played there one night, and we drove back there, and there was a lot of people waiting for him. I remember this, and he was kind of surprised. There was 50 people waiting to take their photograph with him. And he knew Dolly very well. She wasn't there, but all these 50 people were waiting to take pictures with him. So he took pictures with two of them, and he goes, am I supposed to take picture with everybody, single pictures? And they go, yeah. And he goes, well, I'm not going to do that. I don't have time. Just get all 50 of you together, and I'll stand in front of you. So he did that, and that took care of that problem. But the place was amazing. It was like Disneyland, but up there in the hills.
0: Was it like an amusement park?
2: Yes.
0: Jack, what do you remember about it?
1: Well, Raymond's right. It is like Disneyland, but it's set in the foothills of the Smoky Mountains. So it's nothing's level. You're walking uphill or downhill, going from ride to ride, or from, presentation to presentation. There's singers everywhere. It's amazing, and it's a Dolly thing. And those folks back there, those people in that area, it's in Sevierville, Tennessee, which is right at the foot of the Smoky Mountains. It's about, let me think about this, it's probably about 20 miles or so east of Knoxville, which is a big city. Back there, she literally is almost worshipped. She has done so much, not only Dollywood, all the jobs that she has created, but her I know you're going to talk about the philanthropy, but she helps everybody back there. I mean, if there's any cause, she's in the middle of it. And it's just a wonderful, wonderful place to go. And I encourage anybody to go. If you like Disneyland, you will love Dollywood.
0: So is it more like Disneyland or more like Branson, Missouri?
1: Call it like a cross. Well, Branson, Missouri doesn't really have a theme park like Dollywood. It's more of a cross between Knott's Berry Farm and Disneyland. It's a country version of Disneyland, if you will, and they have some wild rides, but they have lots of venues. There's singers. It seems like on every street they've got a band or a singer singing. You can't walk down any street there without smelling some delicious, whether it's cinnamon rolls or fried chicken or something.
2: Stop it, Jack.
0: Getting us hungry.
1: Yeah. It really is an amazing spot.
0: Yeah. That's how you remember it.
2: Right? Yeah. I want to talk about the I Will Always Love You.
0: Sure.
2: Real quick. When she had that song come out, it seemed like it was 74. I was a disc jockey in Bakersfield on KUZZ. And it was a number one hit. It was an incredibly beautiful song.

0: She made a lot of money. Then when The Bodyguard came out with Kevin Costner and Whitney Houston, they discovered that song and said, let's use that as our theme song. Well, look what happened. Dolly said later that when she put that song out, she took a lot of money and put it in the bank. But when Whitney recorded it, she bought the bank.
1: Yeah.
2: That doesn't surprise you, Jack, does it?
1: No, it does not. It does. Oh, by the way, you know, we were tourists. We did the tourist thing. It was really a cool tour of the Nashville area. And it took you by a lot of stars, homes, and a lot of, you know, the plane crash site where Jim Reeves crashed and things like that. But they took us by Dolly Parton's house. And it's a beautiful property, but it was a little bit ironic to me because it wasn't this giant mansion that you might have thought it would have been. You know, Dolly Parton, one of the biggest entertainers in the history of the world. And it's not quite modest, but I just thought, okay, Dolly's got her feet still on the ground. She's not trying to prove to anybody how wealthy she is. She's just living her life. And then, of course, she was married to the same guy for whatever it was, nearly 60 years. And, you know, how rare is that in that industry, you know? Yeah.
2: Even though Merle Haggard tried to take her away, right, Ray?
0: Sure did. He was unsuccessful. I did want to mention real quick that the first song I ever heard that Dolly wrote, Merle put it on his Mama Tried album, which came out about 67. And the song was called In the Good Old Days When Times Were Bad. And lyrically, it's unbelievable. Whoever is listening to this, I encourage you to try and find it, In the Good Old Days When Times Were Bad, by Dolly and Merle. And lyrically, it's genius. And, of course, melodically, she was both. She was a genius. And I wanted people to know about that song.
2: Do you know about the song, Jack?
1: I have heard the song, and there's another one I'm going to say Raymond probably will remember. If you think about it, she had a pretty good hit. I think it was in 67 on a song called Dumb Blonde.
0: Now, that one I missed.
1: The whole premise is I might be blonde, but I'm not dumb.
0: Well, she was funny. She was a funny lady, too.
2: But she, Raymond, come on. Dolly Parton and Merle Haggard never would have made it as a couple. That would not have lasted very long.
0: Probably not. But, you know, at one time, Merle did tell me that they talked about doing a duet album together. And it didn't work because in those days, the record companies weren't real excited about taking half of each artist. So they didn't allow it.
2: Jack, you were going to say?
1: Well, I'll just tag on to that, you know, Dolly was one of those artists. And you know, like for instance, Willie Nelson, look at how many artists he's collaborated with. He's done duets with lots of them. And Merle did a few, obviously. But Dolly, if you go look, she's done duets with no telling how many artists. She was an artist that wanted to put her craft out there and did. She wasn't afraid to put her pipes next to anybody, yeah. You know. You know, she recorded the song Islands in the Stream with Kenny Rogers.
0: Well, I know who wrote that.
2: Yeah.
1: Well,
0: Barry Gibb from the Bee Gees.
1: Barry Gibb wrote it, recorded it, and it went nowhere. And he convinced Kenny Rogers to do it. They were in the studio in L.A., and it just wasn't working. They had been in the studio and wasn't working. And finally, Barry said, you know what? I think we need to bring a female voice in here.
2: This is Hometown Radio.

0: ABC News, I'm Stephanie Officer. As the country prepares to mark the 25th year since the 9/11 attacks, the FBI is out with a new warning on terror threats they say still exist in the U.S. ABC's Pierre Thomas.
1: While the FBI says it's better positioned to stop a large-scale, sophisticated attack like 9/11, Al-Qaeda and its offshoot, ISIS, have evolved in recent years, relentlessly seeking to develop so-called lone wolves right here in the homeland. Just 3 weeks ago, 35-year-old Jessica Bowie arrested for allegedly plotting to bomb the state capitol in Albany in the name of ISIS.
0: The U.S. Coast Guard is now assisting Bahamian authorities after a small plane carrying four people crashed off Andros Island today. Relatives say the aircraft was traveling to Miami with an experienced pilot, his wife, and two grandchildren on board. Sylvie Larry is the pilot's niece.
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0: All right, we're talking about the late, great, truly great Dolly Parton. Raymond McDonald, his book is Merle Haggard's Friend of Mine, available however you get books. Joining me in studio, Jack Hardy is joining us from Bakersfield, our resident country music expert. Before I bring Liz into the conversation, Jack, I want to come back to you and give you a chance to finish up. Before the news break, you were talking about how the song Island in the Stream came together.
1: Well, yes, that was written by Barry Gibb, the Bee Gees, and they recorded it, but it didn't go anywhere. It didn't do anything. And he pitched it, and Kenny Rogers wanted to do it, and they were in studio with Barry, was in the studio helping produce the song, but it wasn't working. And at one point, Barry said, "You know what? I think we need a female singing partner on this." And Kenny made the comment, "I sure wish Dolly Parton was somewhere around here." Said she'd be perfect, and I've always wanted to record with her. You know, he had done some duets earlier. You know, Dottie West and Sheena Easton, and some of the others. Well, as it turns out, Dolly was literally in the building. She was there on business, and they said, "Well, she's here." They went, and got her. She came to the studio, and literally an hour later, they had the song.
0: Amazing.
1: And of course, it went on to be this monstrous hit. You know.
0: Yeah. All right. So we've got Ray, we got Jack, and there are a lot of dimensions to Dolly Parton, not the least of which is the Dolly Parton Imagination Library. Always good to be in conversation with Liz Summer, joining us from United Way, where she's the executive director. Liz, good afternoon.
2: Good afternoon, Dave, and thanks for having us on. You know,
0: sure.
2: United Way, San Luis Obispo County is just mourning, along with everyone else in the world. It's such a great loss of an extraordinary champion of children. Dolly started the Imagination Library back almost 30 years ago in honor of her father. He was a very smart man, according to Dolly, but he never learned to read. And so she started this program in his honor, sending children in her hometown county books so they could, you know, learn to read. And these books are mailed to children from birth to 5 years old. And that program has grown tremendously. We got involved in 2009. And in the years that we've been involved, we currently have 1,600 children who are receiving books monthly. And over the years, we've sent out more than 55,000 copies of books to children in San Luis Obispo County. And our role in this is that we get the word out about the program. Parents can enroll their children from our website, grandparents as well, as long as the children live in San Luis Obispo County. And we raise money to cover the costs of the mailing. And Dolly's family, as many of you know, when she passed away, one of the requests they had was, you know, people want to do something. And one thing that they can do is they can support the Imagination Library. And we made that possible, and we're honored to do so. On our website, people can go on and make donations to this program and to help offset the costs that we have in making sure this book gets into children's mailboxes every year.
0: You mentioned 55,000. Just to put it in perspective, Liz, that's as if we gave one person, every person in San Luis Obispo, one book.
2: Yeah, it's really been wow. Impactful. Think about it. We started in 2009, and there are children who have gone through this program who have graduated from high school. So it's really remarkable the impression that it makes. And the books are in English, and they're in Spanish. They're bilingual. They're just the first book that they receive is A Little Engine That Could. That was one of Dolly's favorite books. There's a train in her logo for the Imagination Library because of this book and the story. And when you think of her life, I mean, there's a great correlation there. So, and I want to share one thing that the head of the Dolly Parton Foundation, it's called Dollywood, and the Imagination Library is part of that foundation. He sent this out to those of us who are involved in the program, and I just like to share it. He said,
0: sure.
2: You know, Dolly may have dreamed the Imagination Library, but we all helped her build it, and I want you to know how much that meant to her and how grateful all of us at the Dollywood Foundation are

0: for you, and that's you as the partners and the families and everybody involved in this program. I also want to reassure you about something that I know will be on the minds of many of our partners and families today. Dolly Parton's Imagination Library will continue. We've prepared carefully for this day and for the future of the Imagination Library. Our organization is strong, our mission is clear, and our commitment to the children and families we serve has never been greater. Dolly didn't build the Imagination Library to last for her lifetime. She built it to last for theirs. And this is an important distinction and one I hope we will all carry with us in the days and years ahead. So she always had it in mind that this program would continue if she was no longer here with us, but that this effort that she so much championed would continue.
1: Jack, Jack, react to what you're hearing from Liz.
2: Yes, I'm actually somewhat familiar. I've followed Dolly Parton, and she's talked about this initiative. But just going right along with it, and it's just wonderful that she's done this and been an example for all of us to follow. 1988, Dolly Parton went to every 7th and 8th grader in Sevier County. That's her home county in Sevier, mm-hmm. Tennessee. And went to those 8th graders, 7th and 8th graders, and put them all in one room, said, pick a friend. And then she signed a contract with both kids in each couple there. She said, I will hand both of you a $500 check if you both graduate high school. If you, one of you don't, neither one of you gets it. The dropout rate in Sevier County went from 35% to 6%.
0: Wow.
2: Yeah. And when that happened, she went and personally handed checks to all these kids for fulfilling their contract. In 1989, she gave $500 to every kid in Sevier County that wanted to go to college. So this is a woman that was hugely invested in helping children.
1: Ray, you want to comment?
3: Well, I'm amazed by all this. I don't know all of that. It's very, you know, what's so interesting about the media coverage is you learn so much about this lady and what's been happening.
1: It's too bad she had to die to find out about it, though. Liz, what else do you want to say?
0: Well, you know, she started this program by touching the children in the county where she grew up. But this program is now, the Imagination Library is now throughout the United States. It's throughout Canada. It's throughout the United Kingdom. It's throughout the Republic of Ireland, and it's in Australia. So that's a reach that this one person had to make sure people will learn to read. It's amazing that, yeah. That one person had. And her staff, we have a rep who comes and visits us, and she sent a note, and she said, you know, she was called the dreamer-in-chief. It was a dream, and that's what philanthropists do. They dream. They say, why not? And then they make it happen, and she's one of those.
1: I love it.
0: It's just remarkable.
1: All right, Liz Summer, thank you so much for sharing that information with us. We will talk again as we talk about the late, great Dolly Parton with Jack Hardy, Raymond McDonald. Jack, we've mentioned a little bit about her music, but let's come back to that, please. As I referenced earlier, Dolly Parton wrote her first song at the age of 6. Talk about her as a singer-songwriter.
2: Well, as I said earlier, she was one of those gifted ones. She, you know, she had that connection to God or whatever in the ether that these songs come from, and I believe it's God. She could connect it. She could take it. For instance, she saw a bank clerk flirting with her husband and got upset about it. Well, instead of having a big fight with her husband over it, she wrote a song called Jolene. And she would take snippets of life and write these songs. I just posted on my Facebook page today a video of her. She was in Ireland, and she went into a pub with some of her friends, and she's literally going in for a pint, to have a pint. And they recognized her, and they wanted her to get up and sing a song. There was two guys up there with guitars. She jumps up there and sings, of all songs that she's got, she sings A Coat of Many Colors. Mm. That she wrote. And if you listen to the words of that, and it's an autobiographical song, it's heartrending because she went through that as a kid in school, where her mother literally took rags, sewed them together, and made a coat for her because they couldn't afford to buy her a coat. and she writes this song, and then she talks about how the kids laughed at her when she was so proud of this coat. And here she turns into literally into this international superstar because she could turn that pain in her childhood into words that meant something to other people.
1: Follow up on that, Ray. I mean, well, yeah, you worked with Merle Haggard.
3: Well, that song in particular was probably her best lyric song. That always blew my mind completely, that coat of many colors. So when she got to school, after her mother had made this special coat for her, the mother told her, "I'm making you a coat of many colors like Joseph wore."
1: Okay.
3: From the
1: right.
3: Bible story.
1: Yeah.
3: So she gets to school, and the kids make fun of her. And she said, "My mother made this for me. Joseph had a coat like this. And shame on all of you. My coat is worth more than all your clothes put together."
2: Yes.
1: Yeah. All right. Let's hold that thought. We'll come back with Ray and Jack for one more segment about Dolly Parton. I'm Dave Congleton on AM 920. 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

0: So this is about Porter Wagner, Ray.
1: Yeah, well, come on. That song, if you didn't know about the Porter Wagner thing, talk about broken love, talking about knowing when to leave, talking about, hey, you're better off without me, and we both know that, so goodbye. I'm sure millions of people can relate to that.
0: How do you react to that, Jack? You agree with what Ray's saying?
2: Well, sure. I mean, when I first heard it, you know, I was like everybody else. I heard it on the radio. I thought, oh, man, that's a breakup love song if there ever was one. And, you know, those always work. But, of course, Dolly wrote it, and it was beautiful. But as it turned out, she didn't write it for that. She wrote it because when she was a struggling artist early on, Porter Wagner was a huge star. He's a Grand Ole Opry member, had his own weekly television show, huge touring act, and I'm forgetting the name of the girl singer he had with him. I've forgotten her name now, but at any rate, she was getting older and wanted to retire, and did, and so they hired Dolly Parton, who was basically unknown, and Dolly's career did take off and did very, very well, and they did duets together. They had several hits together and duets. They were duo of the year several different years, and she was growing, and Porter wrote songs, but not like Dolly Parton. So she was wanting to leave. She wanted, you know, she had ambitions beyond just writing songs and recording country music. As we now know, she was in movies and, you know, she's a business person. And she wanted to leave, and he said, no, I don't want you to leave. You're going to stay here. And so she wrote this song and went in to sit down with him and said, I'm leaving, but here, I want you to listen to this. And he did, and he finally agreed, said, let me produce it. And so they went in the studio and produced it. He did produce it. He was never happy about it. They reconciled later. He was never, ever happy about it. But that song it's incredibly powerful.
0: Yeah. So, Jack, I promised you a chance. You wanted to talk about the fact that one of the things that made Dolly Parton stand out is that she's basically non-political. I read one article today is that she's one of the last remaining artists who crossed the political line, meaning on the left and on the right, everybody loved Dolly Parton.
2: Yes. Well, it's true. And I think, you know, somebody joked, and I'm not sure it's a joke. It may be true. She's probably the last celebrity that everybody loves, you know, because, and I really believe it's because, my friend T. Staffel just texted me. It was Norma Jean that left. Porter Wagner and Dolly came on. Thank you, T. At any rate, Dolly was like, you know, Elvis was that way. If they'd ask him about politics, he'd say, hey, I'm an entertainer, and I don't want to talk about that. I have opinions, but I'm going to keep them to myself. But Dolly Parton was at the Vina Robles venue in 2016, and we went up there to see her, and it was about a month and a half before the 2016 election, and she was amazing. I mean, she energetic. She came out there bouncing around the stage, and just it was an awesome show, great show. And I've talked to lots of people that were there, and they all had the same opinion of the show. But at one point, she said, "You know, I know we're coming up to election, and everybody's asked me what do I think about this election." And she goes, "You know what? I know both of these people that are running for president because I know them. And they're good people. But you know what? Whoever gets elected, it's going to be fine. We're the United States of America, and we're going to be fine." And she got a huge round of applause for that. And I just wish more celebrities, you know, we all have our opinions, and I guess some of them want to spend them, but I think it would just be better if they would take the Dolly approach and just say, you know what, let's just enjoy my craft and my talent, let's have fun, and let's not belly it up with politics and religion.
0: Ray, you wanted to talk specifically about the Dolly Parton song. Here you go. Here you come again.
1: Yeah, I do want to pipe in very briefly about the politics thing with
0: sure.
1: Dolly.

0: Sure.
1: I heard an interview with her 20 years ago, and they said, why don't you endorse somebody? Why don't you get involved in that? She said, basically, well, I have opinions like everyone, but if I go one way or the other and say, well, I like this guy or this gal, I'm going to lose half my audience, half of my fans. It's not worth it. I'm here to entertain and not be into politics. That was long ago.
0: Sure. All right. What about this song?
1: This song, I'm sure that Jack knows this song. A lot of people know this song. And what's really strange is I was at Sprouts the other day, and on comes Here You Come Again, Dolly Parton. I hadn't heard it in probably 20 years, and here it is playing at Sprouts. And I'm going, man, these kids are over here. They probably don't even know what that is. But the older folks, we were looking at each other kind of winking like, we know what that is. It came out of 77, 78. It crossed over. She was a country gal, but she had so many songs that would cross over, and it'd be pop, like Islands in the Stream. And it's a great song. Here You Come Again, just when I thought I was all over you. But here you come again with that smile and that charm. And now I got to start all over again. That kind of a thing. Here You Come Again, one of her greatest songs.
0: Do either one of you know her first crossover hit?
1: Hmm.
0: Jack, do you know?
2: I'm thinking.
0: Kurt, do you know?
2: I didn't know off the top of my head.
0: Hmm. Well, let's check it in with Kurt. Kurt, what was the song you played at the beginning of your shift today?
3: The song I played at the beginning of my show on the rock station was Dolly Parton with John Fogerty off her rock album from 2023. And it was them doing John Fogerty's song, As Long As I Can See the Light. And it touched me because I was thinking about Dolly when I was listening to it. But, yeah, I don't remember her first crossover. I remember playing Islands in the Stream on a soft rock station I worked at.
0: Well, here we go. Here we go. Dolly Parton's first major pop crossover hit was 1977, Here You Come Again.
1: That's what I thought.
3: I was thinking that, too. But
1: I didn't want to go out on a limb, Kurt.
3: Right. You got to love the lyrics to that.
0: Ooh. Written by the incredible Barry Mann and Cynthia Weil.
1: Wow. I didn't know they wrote it.
0: Yeah.
3: Me neither.
1: I kind of figured she wrote that too, but it's a wonderful production, great guitars in it. It's a great song.
0: Jack, we got a couple of minutes left. What else do you want to say about Dolly Parton?
2: Well, I would just encourage, you know, we're in this period right now where we're all a little bit numb, a little bit surprised, a little bit shocked, if you will. But, you know, this is an icon that we can, you know, I think they'll be playing Dolly Parton songs 1,000 years from now. And I think, you know, those of us that had the privilege of watching it in real time can say, you know, I was there. I heard it. I saw her. This is an iconic person that literally, when you think of the iconic entertainers over the last couple of hundred years, you know, few of them float to the top. You know, the Elvis or the Frank Sinatra, Nat King Cole, you know, Stevie Wonder, there's a few of them that float to the top. God doesn't let a lot of these guys loose or gals loose. But when he does, you end up with somebody like Dolly Parton. And she was just an amazing, amazing person. And we won't see the likes of her again, I don't think. I was in Nashville in May and June. And I will tell you, she is worshipped there.
0: Yeah, all throughout Tennessee. All right, Jack Hardy, thank you so much for joining us. We appreciate your perspective. Ray, put a plug in for your book, please.
1: Yeah, it's called Merle Haggard Was a Friend of Mine. It took me 4 years to write it with my friend Rebecca Sharon and my son Benjamin McDonald. And we put it out about 5 years ago, and you've been very kind to promote it. I really appreciate it.
0: Available however you get your books.
1: Yeah, and I did want to say one thing about Dolly going to heaven. You see all these reports about Dolly's going to heaven, and Mom and Dad are going to be waiting for you, and Grandma and all these people that love you. I thought Joseph's going to be there with his coat of many colors.
0: Okay.
1: That would be cool.
0: That'd be cool. All right, sir. I appreciate your time.
1: Thank you.

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1: From ABC News, I'm Stephanie Officer. Fighting in the Strait of Hormuz blamed for record-high gas prices this holiday weekend. Meanwhile, there's new reaction to controversial comments from the president. ABC's Olivia Rubin.
2: Over the weekend, Iran saying they targeted three oil tankers that crossed a, quote, unauthorized route near the strait, as well as three U.S.-affiliated vessels in other areas.
3: It's small potatoes for us. It's not a big thing.
2: Yesterday, Republican Congressman Mike Lawler pushing back on those comments, saying the war had a serious aim to curb Iran's nuclear ambitions.
1: An Illinois woman is accused of murdering her child last week after allegedly texting about the Lindsey Clancy case. The Massachusetts mother charged in the murders of her three children, who blamed postpartum psychosis. ABC's Aaron Katursky.
4: While her husband was out of state, police say Corey Walsh hanged her two-year-old son from a rafter in the basement of the family home in Frankfort and then began stabbing herself in an upstairs bathtub. Court records said Walsh told police she did this to her baby because he was the devil. Her attorney said she was having a psychotic episode. Witnesses told police Walsh had recently become very invested in the Lindsey Clancy murder trial, which ended with the jury deadlocked.
1: We're hearing from the college student who jumped through the window of a fast food joint to protect its workers, ABC's Melissa Adan.
5: And my body was like, you got to get through that drive-thru window.
6: Luca Opperman was waiting in the drive-thru of an In-N-Out Burger in Lake Elsinore, California, when he says he heard loud yelling inside the restaurant.
5: He's banging on the counter with this, like, baseball bat-sized stick.
6: The quick-thinking athlete grabbed a spatula and confronted 53-year-old Antoinetta Sanchez, who was allegedly angry about her food. Opperman tackled the woman after she swung the stick, taking it away from her.
5: Just doing what I can, you know.
6: Just last month, a 24-year-old man opened fire in a Twin Falls, Idaho In-N-Out Burger, killing three and wounding seven.
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2: Everybody watch it, man. Millions of people turned out for the 59th annual West Indian American Day Parade in Brooklyn, celebrating Caribbean culture. Soca pioneer Kes of Kes the Band was an honorary marshal alongside a reggae legend.
3: I am honored that I can share this with the legendary Buju Banton as well and just represent for this tradition that we've kept alive all of these years, our identity. Yes, big up to the entire Caribbean diaspora.
2: Police say 3 people were injured in separate shootings near the festivities despite heavy security. Republicans are Texas-bound this week for what the party is calling a midterm convention.
4: Nearly 4 dozen names occupy the list of speakers at the 2-day event, topped by the party's standard bearer, says Texas GOP Chair Dorenda Randall.
5: We have a president of the United States that energizes us because he loves this country.
4: On the other side,
6: we're not trying to match their energy.
4: Cardell Coleman heads the Dallas County Democratic Party.
6: What we hope to do is direct voter contact and talk to our voters.
4: A demonstration is planned for Dallas City Hall at the same time President Trump is speaking on Thursday, 1.5 miles away. Jim Ryan, ABC News in Dallas-Fort Worth.
2: Wimbledon is learning a lesson from the U.S. Open, announcing it won't let an influx of influencers in and will confiscate things like ring lights, which could disrupt matches. Players at the U.S. Open this month have complained about social media stars using bright lights, taking pictures with a flash, and making too much noise during play. Stephanie Officer, ABC News.
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11: This is Lee Habib, and this is Our American Stories, and we tell stories about everything here on this show, including your stories. 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They're some of our favorites. And now joining us is Drew Newman, the great-grandson of the founder of the oldest family-owned premium cigar company in the United States, to tell us the story of cigars in America. Here's Drew with a story.
12: Most people don't realize that the United States has a rich cigar tradition that dates back to the 1600s. The first crop of cigar tobacco was planted in the Virginia colony in 1612. And at the time of our American independence, every colony grew tobacco, and many of our founding fathers, such as George Washington and Thomas Jefferson, were tobacco farmers. 100 years ago, Tampa was the cigar capital of the world. Tampa was known as Cigar City, and there were 150 large cigar factories just like ours here in Tampa that made more than 500 million cigars by hand each year, just in Tampa. To give you some comparison, today there are approximately 300 million premium handmade cigars sold in the United States each year that are made in Central America and the Caribbean. But 100 years ago, 1.5 times that amount was made just inside the city limits of Tampa. But in the 60s, 70s, 80s, and 90s, many of these factories here in Tampa closed. And one by one, they moved their production overseas to developing countries, primarily because the way we make cigars, it's so labor intensive that the labor savings of having overseas productions really helped them lower their cost and be more efficient. And so one by one, we realized as the other factories were closing that suddenly my family and I had the last cigar factory left in the cigar city of Tampa. And we're very proud to be here, very proud to continue the American cigar tradition, but doing so is at an added cost. Labor is more expensive, materials are more expensive, but we think it's worth it to keep the American cigar making tradition alive. We roll cigars today just like my great grandfather did 100 years ago. The process hasn't changed one bit. It's slow, it's labor intensive, and because we are dealing with nature, every single cigar is different. Generally speaking, it takes about 3 years and 300 pairs of hands to handcraft a single cigar. The process starts in the farms. Beautiful farms that are here in the United States are in Connecticut, Pennsylvania, and here in Florida as well that grow beautiful cigar tobacco the same way for generations. Farmers plant the seeds in a greenhouse and then transplant them into the field. And after about 60 days, the plants grow tall and thick and beautiful and green and lush. And each leaf is picked off of those plants and hung in a barn, where the tobacco naturally wilts. It dries out, it loses its humidity, it crumples up a bit. And then from that point, the tobacco is taken down leaf by leaf, put into bales, and then sent to be fermented naturally. And all we're doing with these natural leaves that are of tobacco that are grown is simply putting them into piles. We put them into big piles of about 1,000 pounds each, and add a little bit of water, and Mother Nature combines the water with the tobacco and the leaves get warm. And as they get warm, the natural ammonia in the leaves releases from the tobacco, and what's left is a beautiful aroma and taste of natural tobacco leaves. That process of natural fermentation is slow. It takes roughly 8 months of simply letting the leaves sit in the pile, turning the pile every 8 days so they have an even fermentation. And then finally, we get to have leaves that are thin, that are silky, that are smooth, that are beautiful, that we can then gently roll into cigars. The cigar rolling process is really interesting. I like to compare it to wine because we make cigars just like the great winemakers make blends of red wine. What we do as cigar makers is we take different leaves grown on different plants and different farms in different years, and we blend them together to create unique and different tastes. Within a single tobacco plant grown on a farm, you can have 40, 50, 60 different grades of tobacco because some leaves are longer, some are shorter, some are thicker, some are thinner. The leaves near the top of the plant get more sun, so they have more nutrients, so they taste stronger. The leaves at the bottom are thinner and have fewer nutrients, and they burn better. And so it's our job as cigar makers to understand these natural variations in leaves that are grown, blend them together, harness this natural variation, and create unique blends that consumers like. None of this is written down. There's no school for cigar making. There are no rule books. It's simply a tradition that's been passed down from generation to generation to generation that we are working very hard to maintain.
11: And great job, as always, by Joey bringing us that story and the production. Superb, as always, and a special thanks to Drew Newman, whose great-grandfather was the founder of the oldest family-owned cigar company in the United States. By the way, be sure to visit the J.C. Newman factory, El Rollo, with your family. That's in the Tampa region if you're ever in the area vacationing, or heck, you're on your way to Disney and you're passing through. They have some great exhibits and loads of activities for your family to enjoy. The story of American cigars, as told to us by Drew Newman, the great-grandson of the oldest cigar maker in the country, here on Our American Stories.

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0: This is Lee Habib, and this is Our American Stories. As a child, a devastating illness left Victoria Arlen trapped inside her own body for years. Doctors believed she would never recover, and no one knew Victoria herself was still in there, listening, thinking, and hoping. That same little girl would go on to become a gold medalist, a world record holder, and even a semifinalist on Dancing with the Stars. Here's Victoria Arlen with her story.
10: Life was great. I mean, life was, I know the word normal is such an elusive thing, but it really was. I mean, I had the most incredible childhood. I have an awesome family, and I'm one of triplets, so there was never a dull moment. It was great. I mean, I was the kid that never got sick, never had any health challenges or anything. So I had high hopes for what I wanted to be and what I wanted to do, and I was the only girl of four, so it was all about, you know, just keeping up with my brothers, and sports were definitely a huge part of my life. I was just a very energetic human. I loved just being outside. I loved playing. I loved like training and working towards something. So I was the type of kid, I would wake up and just go. And then my mom would be trying to put us all to bed. And I was like, but we got to do all these things. And she goes, well, we'll do them tomorrow. So just always on the move type of kid with way bigger goals than a normal, you know, at five, I was telling my mom I was going to be a gold medalist. And she's like, okay, like an Olympian. And I also come from a family that they're, if you have

watching me try to grab something, and it was basically like someone was just shutting the switches off. Being the age I was at, there was more assumptions than not that I was doing it for attention. So the top children's hospital in Boston just told my parents I need to go see a psychologist. My mom was like, you can't, how is she doing this for attention? She's asking me when she can go back to school. She's asking me if she'll make it in time for her dance recital. Like, I was asking all the time. And also my mom's like, I'm not here to try to tell you my kid is perfect, but she's like, she's a very secure kid. She has known her place in this world since she was 5 years old. When a hospital like that labels you a psychiatric patient, that's, I guess, apparently a title that puts like a target on your back to not getting treatment or respect or even doctors taking you seriously. My mom's like, her foot is dragging. She has no reflexes left in her legs. Like, this is not normal. And also, how does a child fake this? All the fine motor skills started to go down. And my mom was going to these doctors and saying, learn from her. Like, something is wrong. And they doubled down on trying to snap me out of it and berate me. And I think abuse is a tame word. They pretty much just torture me. I won't get into too much specifics just because I don't want to traumatize your listeners. But they were just trying to convince my parents I was crazy. And they tricked my parents and told my parents, you can't take her home, because I was, at that point, my mom's like, it was failure to thrive. Like, you couldn't swallow anymore. We didn't have a way to give you nourishment. And so they basically said, we can't take her home, but we have this special care facility that would give her rehab and pain management. And, you know, we can get her better. So my parents were desperate. They were like, okay. And, you know, my mom said it was the one time she didn't listen to her gut and didn't listen to God yelling no. It was actually an unmarked psych ward that they essentially tricked my parents into locking me in. And as soon as they closed the door is when for 10 straight days I was tortured day and night with them trying to snap me out of it. And by snapping me out of it, they thought that just absolute physical and emotional torture would suffice. It's scary enough to be like, I can't feel my feet anymore and I can't get out of bed. And then no one's believing me and I'm a kid, so I don't know any better. But my nerves were dying off. My brain was swelling. My spine was being obliterated. And that was the first time I thought about suicide. I kept trying to see if there was a window I could jump out of. And I couldn't move at the time. And I remember I was in this room and there was bolted down windows and there was a back alley. And I just remember thinking, if I can just jump, it's going to be way better than what I'm dealing with 20 hours a day, if not more. And it was scary enough that my body was shutting down. But what was even scarier was the fact that I was being tortured and I couldn't defend myself. And how I didn't know humans could be so cruel. I didn't know doctors and nurses that are meant to help you, or a facility that's supposed to be the best in the world, could be hell on earth. My heart had just been completely shattered and my innocence completely taken away from me. By the time my mom got to me, I was about 60 pounds, maybe less. And my mom was like, you were seizing because your body was in such distress. And my family rescued me, so they had to get lawyers involved. They basically tricked the hospital that I was being transferred, and she's like, so we rescued you. And she goes, I never had seen a corpse before. And she goes, when we walked into the room, when we could finally get to you, you were just this corpse. During that time, they essentially accelerated the process of my brain and spine just absolutely being catastrophic destruction happening. And so in April of 2006, I was 11. I woke up with a really bad pain on my right side, and my life was never the same. My mom was like, the last thing you said was your head was being crushed, your head was being crushed, which we learned was my brain was swelling. I was screaming. My mom was like, you were visibly shaking, like, and we were rushing to the hospital. And then by the time we got there, the life just left your eyes. You were gone.

0: you know, when you talk in your head, you sound like you. So I thought I was talking when I was a little off out of it. And I'm laying there and I'm thinking I'm talking, I'm like, oh, why can't I move? Like, why do I feel so stuck? Where is everyone? Why is no one? I'm asking, like, what's going on? And then I realized very quickly that they didn't know I was there. I was in this locked in state. So it's a vegetative state. So the doctors thought I couldn't hear, couldn't see, wasn't there. Like, they were literally telling my parents, people don't survive this. If they do, she's not coming back the way you think she is, or even remotely close to who she once was. So they were like, either plan a funeral or put her away. My family's like, no, we are, whatever time we have with her, we're gonna give her a beautiful life. And they didn't even realize that I was aware the whole time. So for 4 years, I'm fighting a very hard and long fight, but it was those moments where it was just kind of realizing, like, I can't at least, you know, go down without a fight. And I watched my family not give up, and so I was like, who am I to give up? I mean, plenty of the doctors were saying, you know, this kid's a goner, but my family didn't believe that. So as long as they were believing and fighting for me, I could keep fighting too.
1: And you've been listening to Victoria Arlen tell her own story. One of three triplets, she never got sick in her early life. Energetic would be the word she described best, and competitive. As she said, she woke up ready to go. And then suddenly her immune system is challenged. Her motor skills start to wane. She felt like someone was, quote, shutting the switches off. The hospital, well, they came to the conclusion it was all in her head. The next thing you know, it's the psych ward, and then worse. It was unimaginable that doctors could treat her as she was being treated. And it was that rare time her mom didn't listen to her gut. When she finally came in to intervene, her daughter was a corpse, 60 pounds, 11 years old. Their hope gave her hope. Their fighting gave her the fight. When we come back, more of the story of Victoria Arlen here on Our American Stories.

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0: And we continue with Our American Stories and Victoria Arlen's story. When we last left off, she'd just fallen into a vegetative state after suffering severe brain swelling. But what no one else knew, 11-year-old Victoria was still fully alert and aware of everything happening around her. Let's return to the story.
9: It was a lot. It was heavy. I mean, I know we say tomorrow isn't guaranteed, but my tomorrow was almost guaranteed to not come. So I think every day I woke up, I was just like, still here, you know. And for me, it became a game. So I was a kid, you know, it became a game of the goner still here. I had this one moment where, you know, my nose itched and I realized I couldn't scratch my nose. And then I very quickly was like, I could go down this path of all the things that I can't do, or I can get excited for the day I get to scratch my nose. And I started looking at the world like that, that every day I woke up, as bad as it was, as hard as it was, I'm still here. I've got a family that loves me. You know, my mom's painted my nails. And what was crazy is my mom started her day that way too. She would literally wake up and declare her thanks to God for a home, for a hospital, for a bed, for the fact that she can take care of me. We have running water. My mom's like, sometimes it was just the fact that we had a roof over our head. So her gratitude was then reflecting my gratitude. So we were both doing the same thing, just obviously weren't communicating with it. But it was heavy. I mean, it was really hard, I think, day in and day out. You know, for me, it was trying to fight another day to, you know, be able to tell my family I love them. And for her, it was my mom was just trying to fight to, you know, keep me alive and find answers or find help. But for doctors, I mean, they just were, I mean, I can't tell you how many doctors behind my parents' back would say things along the lines, including this direct quote, "Can you believe this kid's parents think that she's gonna make it? We all know this kid's a goner." I mean, I'll be honest with you. There weren't a lot of, I think there was moments where I was trying to have hope, but I think there were so many times where circumstances, people were essentially canceling that

so many people were trying to discount, you know, what God would be capable of. My mom, she's like, we had hope for so long and believed that you were there, but we didn't know for sure. And so for those 4 years, I mean, I think initially I had a lot of optimism and hope, and I was like, all right, I have this obituary, but I'm gonna write my bucket list too, my like, if I survive list. Closing in on the 4 year mark, it got really hard too, because there was several moments where things were happening and going on and abuse was occurring that I couldn't say anything. And I think that's when I was really trying to fight even to just be seen. And I always say it's like your darkest moments come before the sunrise and before the sun shines. And my darkest moment came where a nurse was choking me. She had her hands around my neck. It was the middle of the night. And she was trying to just basically, you know, in her words, make it happen quicker. And she's choking me. And I think in that moment, it really hit me of how helpless I really am and how I can't even fight back. This is how I'm going. Like, this is a crazy, you know, end to it. And then in the very last minute, as I was losing consciousness, she let go and ran out the room. I was gasping for air. I was confused. I was ready to just, you know, okay, fine, let's end this. But then in that moment, I was like, enough is enough. And that's when I made a promise with God. And I was like, I can't do this anymore. So if you need me, take me. And if you don't, just please give me back my life. Give me back my voice. Give me another chance to make a difference in this world. And if you do give me back my voice, I won't waste a single moment. There was such a peace that came over me after I prayed that prayer, and I was aware that I wasn't alone. You know, the Bible talks about the peace that surpasses understanding, and I can't tell you how peaceful, despite the chaos, I was in that state, and that couldn't be from anyone else other than God's love and God looking out for me. And then he just kept showing up, like the way God kept showing up in our life, in my family's life, in the people and the prayers. And my mom, you know, she's like, since you were a little girl, I've always been able to tell, you have these big brown eyes, I've always been able to tell what you were thinking. And for 4 years, I kept searching and I kept searching for her and I kept believing. And then I get the ability to blink. In that moment, she saw me and she saw me tracking her, and she walks up to me. And what's so fascinating is before she asked me, you know, if I could hear her blink twice, she hesitated. And I asked her later on, you know, why did you hesitate? And she says, because sometimes it's scary to have hope. And faith is really a lot about what you can't see, but what you have to believe. And sometimes it's scary when you're on the verge of that cliff and you're about to take that leap. And she's like, and I had to remember that God would either have a net for me or wings to catch me. And so she asks me, and she just, you know, she's like, I just decided, if not now, when? And so she said, if you can hear me blink twice. Right away, my mom called my dad and said, she's here, she's been in here this whole time. And then my brothers were thrilled. And my brothers are like the coolest people, because you hear these stories when one child gets sick, all the other ones act out, and they didn't. They just stepped up and they just met me where I was through every phase. Even when I was in my vegetative state, I used to tuck my socks in when I went to bed at night. And I used to have a very specific, you know, blanket here, stuffed animal here. And every night the boys would come in with my mom and like tuck me in and make sure that Blankie was here, you know, Stuffy was here. And then William always tucked my socks in, to the point where he would call my mom when we were in the hospital and be like, did you tuck her socks in? Like, make sure her socks are tucked in. And so when I was recovering and when I was coming out of it, like, they just found ways to communicate with me, you know, okay, let's get her a communication board. Okay, she has one finger working. Let's see if she can flip someone off. Like, it was just very much, they just met me where I was. And then when I was trying to figure out to hold my head up, they would help me with that. Like, they just, my whole family just rallied and said, we're just happy you're here, let alone what you can or can't do. Like, we'll figure it out. And then after that, my mom started asking me all these yes and no questions. Have you been here? And then she's like, are they treating you okay? Because she had

0: some suspicions. And then I answered, no, they weren't treating me right. And so she then started speaking back and saying, no, I don't need to leave her. I can stay with her 24/7. And from there, it was learning how to talk, learning how to sit up, learning how to hold my head up, learning how to just function in a wheelchair. And but then just it, like, life went on, right? And so I'm still trying to figure out how to navigate high school when I didn't even go to middle school. And so it just became this crazy roller coaster ride that I don't think I was properly strapped in for. And, you know, I'm given this hero cape of this miraculous story, and I didn't know where I fit in. And then all of a sudden I had to go be this hero to everyone. I had to achieve the next thing and the next thing and the next thing. And the world has gone on for 4 years. I wasn't the same person, you know, medically or physically. I was in a wheelchair, but also psychologically, I had just gone through 4 years of so much trauma that how do I live this normal life? I had prepared to die for 4 years. I hadn't prepared to live.
1: And you've been listening to Victoria Arlen. She had to flip the script in her head to keep herself going and search for things to be grateful for. That line that really hit me, the goner is still here. She joked about herself and to herself. And there was the mom with that same gratitude. She's still here. I can still paint her nails, looking for those little pieces of gratitude to get through the day and get past the hard stuff. And then that line, can you believe these kids' parents think she'll make it? What a thing to hear from the doctors who you think are taking care of you. When we come back, the story of Victoria Arlen continues here on Our American Stories.
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1: And we continue with Our American Stories and to Victoria Arlen's story. After 4 years trapped inside her own body, Victoria had done what doctors thought was impossible. She'd come back. But coming back also meant stepping into a world that had moved on without her. What came next would take her to places she never could have imagined. Here again is Victoria with the rest of her story.
0: Coming out of it was such a weird culture shock on many levels, right? Like Facebook existed, Justin Bieber existed. I mean, don't even get me started on touchscreen. So it was there was a culture shock, but there was also just this, I don't know where I stand. I don't know where my place is. I wasn't allowed to fall apart because all of a sudden I had to play catch up and I had to go prove the doctors wrong. And I had to go, you know, they said I'd never be a functioning member of society. Well, I'll show you. And so in the midst of playing catch up, I actually just didn't know how to stop and didn't know how to actually go, wait, am I okay? Is this was not normal what I went through. Next thing you know, 2 years later, I'm winning this gold medal, and then my story gets shared without my permission. So then all of a sudden, you know, my trauma is being glorified on a very big stage. And then it went into, my mom opened up Project Walk, this incredible facility that just gave me a chance to get healthy and get stronger. And then in the middle of that, I get into broadcasting. And then I learned to walk after 10 years of being in a wheelchair. And then a year later, I get asked to do Dancing with the Stars. And my family's like, you just learned how to walk. And I was like, yeah, we'll figure it out. As much as all those things were great and awesome, a big battle that I was facing behind the scenes was that all these accomplishments were essentially anesthetizing the trauma and all the things that I knew God had been nudging me to, you know, take care of myself. But sometimes you get so caught up in filling everyone else's cup that you forget to fill yours. So all these things I was doing was great and it was exciting. And then other people were excited. And then I'm going on stage and people are making a lot of money off of my story. But no one had cared to ask, hey, have you addressed what just happened? And me not really having a choice but to continue to keep defying odds and keep doing that, but at the expense of me just hitting an absolute breaking point where, you know, I didn't think I could have a bad day. I didn't think I could. I think I felt guilty for feeling the way I was feeling. And then I just didn't have time to breathe. And then that was just kind of in the midst of such success, I was also struggling so badly. And it was like, I just didn't know that it was okay to not be okay until I just hit an absolute breaking point. When I was really struggling in my 20s, I would say to my mom, I had more peace in a vegetative state than I do right now. And I don't understand it. And I think I was, you know, running from my faith a little bit. I was struggling so badly. And so I didn't know what anxiety and depression was. It wasn't something that we were talking about. And it's like, I'm fine. And also being a kid that was told that you were doing it in your head and, you know, you're crazy. I had this guard up of, I'm not crazy. You know, so I never talked about how I felt or what my feelings were, because I was like, I'm not crazy. I was just having 3 to 4 panic attacks a day. I was so anxious. I was barely sleeping. I couldn't eat. But all I could do was show up to work, right? I could be on TV. I could be this character. And I could show up on stage and do all these things because it looked like I had so much going for me. And then I got to a point where one night I just hit this absolute breaking point, and I tried to take my own life. I was literally like, I'm done and I'm ending this now, and I can't keep going like this. And I didn't even know how to pray at that point. I was so broken, and I was such a shell of a human. And I didn't necessarily have the best people around me other than my family. But even then, I was trying to shield them that everything was okay. So I just got to this point where I was like, I can't do this anymore. I went to leave my mom a message because my hands were shaking too badly to write a note. And I called her to leave her a message because I was like, it's 3 a.m. She's not going to pick up the phone. On the second to last ring, she picks up the phone. And I just said to her, I was like, I can't do this anymore. I can't do this anymore. I don't want to do this anymore. I can't be this character people want me to be. And I feel like I've let God down. I feel like I've let my family down. I feel like I've let everyone down. And I think it would just be easier if I just closed this book. And she just listened, and she said, it's okay to not be okay. And I was like, it is? No, it's not. And she just spoke life into me, but met me where I was. It was just, she was so calm. And she goes, was I scared? Absolutely. She goes, but I could feel God just guiding me and speaking with you. And she's like, and I could tell your spirit was just so broken. You didn't need me to preach. You needed me to just pray and just be with you in this moment. And then she stayed with me till the sun came up. She drove 3 hours down and she found me, and I was just like on the floor. And she just sat with me, and she just said, she's like, okay. She goes, we got this. She goes, I'm in. And I was like, I'm drowning. And she goes, wow, thank goodness I know how to swim. We met with a trauma therapist. I started just addressing what had happened and started taking care of the little girl who had been so torn apart. And then I started healing. Like, I started actually dealing with the trauma. And I was so afraid. I was so afraid to go back there. But I was in turn suffocating myself by not letting it out. And so started just getting help and finding my faith again and finding peace again, but actual peace, and realizing you can actually smile that's genuine, not from a place that's hiding your pain. After that was when I started just speaking to people around me of, I'm like, how many other people are hiding in plain sight and struggling like I was, or on the verge of jumping off a cliff? And I just started realizing how many other people are struggling. And so then I kept trying to look for resources, and I kept trying to look for help to be able to give to other people, because not everyone can find a therapist like I found, or have a mom that's gonna pick up the phone at 3 a.m., or have anyone that's gonna pick up the phone at 3 a.m. And so I knew there was a purpose for the pain that I had gone through. And just the fact that some people don't even have a wheelchair or a ramp to get in and out of their home just horrified me. And so my mom and I were like, we need to do something about this. And so we created our Victory Scholarship Program. And we're just a quality of life organization that provides resources, equipment, care to individuals with mobility challenges. So whether that's nursing care hours, adaptive equipment, home modifications, car modifications, whatever it is that is your victory and that will help you improve your quality of life. We always joke there's no manual for, you know, this world, and we provide that, and to the best of our ability, just support for people, because I think when you go through something so catastrophic like my family, you just feel so alone. And so this foundation is kind of that hand that's saying, hey, we see you and we want to help you, and let's turn our pain into a purpose and help someone else do the same. I had to go back to, you know, 11, 12, 13, 14, 15-year-old Victoria and say, hey, girl, like, it's going to be okay, and we're going to be okay, too. And you don't have to keep running. I had to find forgiveness And I had to, you know, I lived by the verse of forgive them for they know not what they do. There is cruelty out there. And there was this little girl whose innocence was ripped away and who was tortured. And it was something that forever altered my life. It took almost 2 decades to really address that. And, you know, we had some of the best lawyers in the country come to my parents and say, this is insane. Like, you have literally this signed, sealed, delivered case of malpractice and abuse and all of that. And I stopped it. I went to my parents. I was like, I don't want their blood money, and I don't want, you know, I don't want them denying what they did. And also, there's no number in the world that's going to give back what they took away from me. And what's going to is finding forgiveness. Sometimes, you know, the plan for redemption, if you will, is being the bigger person, is being the person that actually does something about it. I've never been comfortable with the whole fame and notoriety thing, but if it helps one person, then that's worth it. That's what makes that view that I fought so hard for definitely worth it. Throughout all of this, my entire family found God, and really didn't have anyone else left. And my mom would say, you know, you went on this crazy journey. She goes, but I really got to know God through it. And even to this day, I laugh because I have had doctors all over the country where I've seen. There have been some that were maybe not believers. And then they look at my medical chart, they look at the diagnosis, and then they look at the person standing in front of them. And I'm like, well, it's a Jesus thing. So I said, we can just blame Jesus. How about that?
1: 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And a special thanks to Victoria Arlen for sharing her remarkable journey. Her book is The View is Worth It. 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She tried to take her own life. That's how bad things got. As she was competing and doing what she was supposed to do, she hadn't addressed that trauma of hers. Then that call with her mom, finding the therapist, finding room for prayer, finding room for faith again. A remarkable story of Christian courage and sacrifice here on Our American Stories. 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
16: Life offers many opportunities and, of course, many challenges. 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
17: I just didn't realize how mixed up I was going to feel.
16: The moment of loss is an emotional challenge.
17: I was so relieved that we had taken time to pre-plan everything with the folks at Wheeler Smith Mortuary.
16: Not everyone reacts the same way to the passing of a loved one. and caring and responsive assistance is something that can at least ease the confusion and anxiety that often occurs during this period.
17: Having people who were respectful of our wishes was important, but knowing that all the arrangements were

0: complete and would be professionally and thoughtfully handled was one of the most reassuring things for me during this time.
1: Take some time to do some pre-planning with the folks at Wheeler Smith Mortuary. Call 543-6871. That's 543-6871. Wheeler Smith Mortuary.
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3: From ABC News, I'm Stephanie Officer. New York City Mayor Zohran Mamdani in the hot seat over his planned appearance for New York City's 9/11 remembrance ceremony at the World Trade Center later this week, with several former city leaders now weighing in. ABC's Jaisha Patel.
4: Mayor Mamdani says he will be in attendance. He'll be the first Muslim mayor to do so. And almost every mayor before him has attended this ceremony. Family members who lost loved ones on 9/11 have started an online petition, which has nearly 100,000 signatures, calling for Mayor Mamdani to not attend the remembrance ceremony Friday. Former Governor George Pataki has come out and said the same. And yesterday, former Mayor Rudy Giuliani made baseless claims that Mayor Mamdani doesn't believe 9/11 was a terrorist attack. So some are calling Giuliani's comments anti-Muslim.
3: The FAA alerted to a close call between a possible drone and a United Airlines plane landing at LAX today.
5: The United Airlines Boeing 737 MAX 9 was landing at LAX from Orlando on Monday when the pilots alerted air traffic control a drone almost hit them. The audio from ATC.com.
6: United 325, just at our present position at about 4,000, we had a drone go right by the aircraft.
7: Oh, okay. Did you see color rotors?
6: We did. We thought it was a bird at first. It was so close, but maybe quadcopter style.
5: Other pilots were warned about drone activity in the area. The United flight landed safely. Alex Stone, ABC News, Los Angeles.
3: A state of emergency for the Hawaiian Islands as Hurricane Lowell turns in the Pacific. ABC News meteorologist Jeff Smith.
8: The surf is going to be monstrous, up to 30 feet in some cases, and rainfall will be big as well. Up to 16 inches on Kauai, parts of the Big Island 4 to 8 inches. Meanwhile, big surf heading toward the Southern California coastline with offshore and weakening Tropical Storm Marie. Luckily for the rest of the country, things quieting down as we head home from the Labor Day weekend.
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3: What started with Soca Fest Friday and a performance from Kes the Band?
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3: Culminated with New York City's West Indian American Day Parade in Brooklyn earlier.
11: Labor Day is West Indian Day. It's when we celebrate our rich Caribbean culture with its people, with its food, with its music.
3: It's one of the largest celebrations of Caribbean culture in the country. Jaguar Land Rover plans to cut 4,000 jobs globally.
12: Jaguar Land Rover says it aims to achieve $2.3 billion in savings over the next 2 years. Its chief executive says the auto industry faces challenges with technological changes and geopolitical uncertainty, including U.S. tariffs. The savings will support investments in electric and digital technologies. Most job cuts are expected in the U.K., where the company employs around 34,000 people.
3: ABC's Chuck Sievertson. The start of the game between SMU and Florida State tonight's delayed due to a power outage. The Seminoles and Mustangs remained on their sidelines before eventually being sent back to their locker rooms. For the first time in 13 years, Taylor Swift has returned to the number one spot on the country radio charts.
13: I remembered I loved you.
3: I Knew It, I Knew You from the Toy Story 5 soundtrack was released June 5th. Disney is the parent company of ABC News. It's Swift's 14th career number one in country radio and 13th as a solo artist. I'm Stephanie.

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7: This is Lee Habib, and this is Our American Stories, and we tell stories about everything here on this show, including yours. 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They're some of our favorites. As you know, we're a nation of immigrants, but it's not just people that travel. It's also their ideas. One of these ideas is something that many of us loved as kids. Sean Peterson of the Pez Visitor Center is author of Pez, From Austrian Invention to American Icon, and he's here to share how it evolved into the brick-shaped candy dispenser that we all know and love today. Here's Sean.
8: Pez, the brand or the candy, was invented by a man named Edward Haas III. He was an Austrian. The family had been very successful in a variety of businesses up to that point, and they had a nice business providing baking products. And one of the things Mr. Haas noticed was that people were having a difficult time digesting some of the cakes based on some of the ingredients that were in them, and found that peppermint oil was a good way to help in the digestion. And a byproduct of that, you know, it was a way to freshen your breath. And most of all, he really wanted to provide an alternative to smoking. He was very much a man ahead of his time and didn't really think too much of smoking and the health ramifications of that. So his goal was to kind of come up with an alternative to that. And he found peppermint oil and through this, what's called a cold press method, where you just kind of press the ingredients together, came up with these little Pez tablets as the product and wanted to see if there was interest. The German word for peppermint is Pfefferminz, and it's actually quite a long word. So he used the first, middle, and last letter of the word Pfefferminz, which was a P, E, and Z, and he found it was an easily pronounceable word in just about any language, and it was a trademarkable brand name. So it served two purposes in one, and that's really how Pez got its start. For the first 20 plus years of its creation, there was no dispenser. You either bought the product in a little foil roll, similar to what is offered today, or there was a little metal tin that you could carry them in your pocket. If you're old enough to remember, you know, you could get like Bayer aspirin in a little metal tin, probably associated these days with like an Altoid or something like that, that you could carry in your pocket. And that was really the only way you could get Pez for its initial creation. It wasn't till the late 1940s that, as success was growing and business was increasing, that he wanted to try something different with that, because he was a bit of a germaphobe. you know, if I've got this great candy, I'm the founder and inventor of this, but if I want to offer it to you, you've got to put your fingers in that tin to get a piece of candy, and it's not really what I want. So he found a freelance designer, a man named Oscar Usha, and commissioned him to come up with some kind of dispensing device for the candy. You know, he put a little thumb grip at the top and some spring mechanisms inside to be able to offer them one at a time. And that's really how the shape of the dispenser was born. Mr. Haas started selling these in 1927 in Austria, found success rather quickly, and expanded the product throughout Europe and other parts of the world. And for him, the last great market to conquer was the United States. So in 1952, they came to Lower Manhattan. They had offices in New York City. They imported all of the products from Europe and tried to sell them as they had throughout the rest of the world as an upscale adult product and marketed as an alternative to smoking. And it really didn't have the success that it had in Europe. In fact, it really did poorly, unfortunately. Well, I say unfortunately, but actually it was probably one of the best things that could have happened to it. It was the lack of success, really, that drove Pez to innovate and create the changes that have made us successful to this day. They were selling the dispenser without a character head. It just had a little thumb grip, and the only flavor you could get was peppermint. And as I said, it didn't really have the success that they had hoped for. So somebody in marketing said, let's don't pull out of the market. Let's think about what we're doing and how we could do it differently. And they came up with the idea of putting a three-dimensional character head on top of that dispenser. And children generally don't like peppermint, you know, the strong flavors like that. So the idea was, let's add fruit flavors to the candy, put the three-dimensional cartoon character head on top, and let's shift the marketing from adults to children. And it changed really the direction of the brand. They found success very quickly, and you know, it changed the business model here in the United States as well as globally, and we've been primarily a children's product ever since. The Pez Girl was kind of the grassroots marketing campaign of how they wanted to advertise Pez. You know, this is something that nobody was really familiar with. So they had these outfits for ladies to wear. They would hire models to go out and share the brand. And a lot of the early ones had like skirts with big pockets so they could keep a lot of the refills in them. And they would just go out to events and hand the candy to people, get them to try this new brand, and hopefully get people enthused about what this new product was. It was very pinup girl-esque when it started in the 1950s, so a lot of the early Pez girls were kind of leggy, and this is when the marketing was being directed towards adults, and certainly that shifted in the 60s and 70s as it shifted to children. In the 1970s, you can see what looks like a superhero. They had, you know, like knee-high boots on the model. She had a cape, and instead of the full Pez logo, it just had like a giant P on the chest, so it looked, you know, kind of like a superhero. And it worked.
7: 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And what did they do? Well, they learned from the market, they adapted, and actually took Pez to a place they'd never been before. Again, a failure leads to a success. When we come back, more from Sean Peterson, author of Pez, From Austrian Invention to American Icon, here on Our American Stories. Folks, if you love the stories we tell about this great country, and especially the stories of America's rich past, know that all of our stories about American history, from war to innovation, culture, and faith, are brought to us by the great folks at Hillsdale College, a place where students study all the things that are beautiful in life and all the things that are good in life. 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
9: On the it's Andy Morris from First Look, getting ready for a three-day weekend with our Labor Day Monday coming up. Hopefully you will take the time to take our poll before then. Wanted to find out in the poll for this weekend, without looking it up, do you know what Labor Day is all about and why we celebrate it? Yes or no? What do you think? Could you answer that question honestly or truthfully? We can find out. You take that poll. We'll talk about the results on Tuesday morning. Again, a three-day weekend. So have yourself a great Labor Day. We'll see you back here Tuesday on News Talk 920 KVEC.
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8: The first traditional head on a stem that you're familiar with today was a witch for Halloween, and that was 1957. And then the first licensed character was 1958, and that was Popeye. And then we followed that with a couple of additions to the seasonal line. We added Santa for the first time. We've been doing Santa ever since. It's coincidentally one of our best selling, probably our number one seller to this day. We added an Easter line with the Easter Bunny that year. And then about 1959, 1960, Casper and Bozo came into the mix. And then 1961, we did Mickey Mouse with Disney for the first time. And I think we're actually the second longest licensed partner with Disney next to Donald Duck Orange Juice. We've been working with Disney consecutively since 1961. So we've probably produced more Disney characters over the year than any other license. You know, how many are there, referring to the dispensers? And this is what collectors like to talk about and argue. You know, I mentioned Santa Claus. We've done many, many iterations of Santa Claus. And is it a variation or is it a different dispenser? And, you know, there's really no right or wrong answer. So if we had to go with just different character heads on top of the dispenser base, somewhere in the 1400-ish number range right now. But if you start factoring in variations, and you know, there's really no right or wrong answer as to what constitutes a variation. Start adding zeros to that, and it easily goes into thousands upon thousands. Right now we have 15 different flavors that we offer, the six core fruit flavors, and that's cherry, grape, lemon, strawberry, orange, raspberry, you know, the things that you're familiar with. We do four sour flavors, and then we do some seasonal flavors, candy corn for Halloween, we do cotton candy. We just introduced a new dragon fruit flavor to go with our Game of Thrones gift set that we introduced, and then we do sugar cookie for Christmas and

of some incredible collections. There's people, it's really surprising, you know, they'll go in and do buyouts of other collectors, and it's things they already have, and they've got like mini warehouses in their basement, you know, and they may have 5,000 of the same dispenser, but that's part of the enjoyment for them. They like just having the quantity of it. And then there's other people that focus on not having duplicates, but they want something different, and they have thousands upon thousands, you know, in their collection. So it's really up to how you want to enjoy and collect. It's what makes the hobby so much fun, is, you know, everybody's got their own take on it, but there's certainly some really impressive collections out there when you look at what people have been able to put together. The factory's been here since 1973. This is the site that they chose when they first decided to manufacture. They ended up moving the offices from New York City to here in Connecticut in the early 70s, and we've been manufacturing in this facility ever since. And then the visitor center came to be, I think the original idea was around 2006, and it actually came from me. I approached the company. They were familiar with me through some of the books that I'd published about the history of Pez and documented all the various dispensers and things like that. And they were using the books. People would come into marketing and they would share my book with them and, you know, look, you can get some ideas from this and see what we've done. And when I approached, they kind of knew who I was at that time and met with the CEO of the company. And I said, I know you guys haven't done this before, but I think it'd be a great idea if you had some kind of historical museum aspect to the business, and, you know, maybe a retail piece attached to that, that people could come in and get a sense of the Pez history and how it's changed and evolved, and have an opportunity to sell them all things Pez right there at the same facility. And if you like the idea, I'd like to be the guy to put that together and run it for you. He said, we're just not ready for that step yet, but let's stay in touch. So I took every opportunity that I could for the next few years to, you know, remind him that I'm still around and had interest in doing this. And it was about late 2009, he called and said, you know, if you're still interested, let's talk about doing this. I'm actually from Kansas City. So not only did I have to move a household, I had to move an entire collection halfway across the country. And we figured out how to do that and got me here to Connecticut and began the process of constructing the visitor center. So while we were doing that, we got a general contractor and started figuring out who can supply giant Pez dispensers and Pez related fixtures and all the cool stuff that we have here in the visitor center. We started that process, and then I began work on the website pez.com and figuring out how to get the online store aspect together. That all took about a year and a half, and in the meantime the visitor center is being constructed, and then we finally got it open December of 2011. To me, coming into work every day, you know, I see this every single day, and I still find myself stopping and looking around and just kind of enjoying the space. And I'm the one that, you know, kind of put the stuff on the walls and put everything in the display cases, but I still enjoy it. You know, 10 years later, it's still so much fun for me to have not only a place for my collection, but being able to share it with everybody now that comes in to see us. The majority of business that we have and people that come through the door, you know, to this day, 10 years later, I think that's the thing that surprises me most. It's, you know, people that had no idea they were going to be here today, and they just saw the signs along the highway, and it's the Pez factory, and we know what that is, but let's go. We've never been, and they come in, and the positive comments and feedback that we hear from people, it's just like, you know, it's amazing. We had no idea there was this much to Pez, and to me, that's exciting, and really, one of the goals behind this for me was just to share it with people. It's been a big part of my life. I've been doing this for over 30 years, and I'm still really enthusiastic about it. It's exciting. There's still things that, you know, are yet to be discovered, and, you know, being able to share that with people and hopefully create that spark of interest that maybe wants to get them involved to where maybe they're going to start their own collection themselves, or, you know, maybe they think about Pez a little bit differently the next time they see it in the store. And they
they've been to the factory and they watched where it was being packaged and saw how we make the candy. It kind of gives you a different appreciation for the brand and what we do. So that's really the most exciting thing for me. And

0: It's just kind of a happy mistake trying to adapt to the market. And, you know, had they not done that, nobody would have probably heard about Pez. It would just been a footnote in history of a mint or an alternative to smoking, like many products that have come and gone. It certainly wasn't intentional or the original idea of it, but, you know, it was being able to adapt and just find the right market. It changed and created a sense of Pez being part of pop culture ever since. You know, it's a relatable brand that everybody knows.
1: 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And a special thanks to Sean Peterson of the Pez Visitor Center. And by all means, pick up his book, Pez, From Austrian Invention to American Icon, at Amazon or the usual suspects. 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And you can find the Muppets, Sesame Street characters, the Marvel characters, Star Wars characters, The Wizard of Oz, Scooby-Doo, Looney Tunes, Mario, the Ninja Turtles, The Simpsons, Pokemon, and Angry Birds. The story of Pez, here on Our American Stories.

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5: This is Lee Habib, and this is Our American Stories, the show where America is the star and the American people, coming to you from the city where the West begins, Fort Worth, Texas. Until May 12, 1864, there was a large oak tree in a rolling meadow just outside Spotsylvania Courthouse in Virginia. That morning, 1,200 entrenched Confederates awaited the assault of 5,000 Union troops. Here to tell another story about objects in American history is our own Ashley Lubinsky. Take it away, Ashley.
6: Inside the Smithsonian's National Museum of American History, among artifacts that define the many costs of war, there is an object that does not necessarily read as a military object at all. It's a fragment of a tree. It's this rough, splintered section of oak that stands only a few feet high. And when you look at this object, the wood is shredded and it's torn apart in irregular patterns. And there are these deep cavities that kind of puncture its side. And the reason it looks like this is because of something that you can see a little bit deeper, which is that it's embedded with conically shaped bullets, which were called Minier balls. They were developed in the 19th century. It's basically what soldiers were using by the time of the American Civil War. And these bullets were lodged into this stump back in 1864. And it's known as the Spotsylvania Stump. And that is because a century earlier, during the American Revolution, the traditional shape of the projectile was round. It was a round musket ball. But in the 19th century, you start to see the development of conically shaped projectiles. They're originally developed in France. They're called Minier balls. But in the U.S., there is a designer at Harper's Ferry that modifies that. His name's James Burton. He's a part of a long legacy of designers throughout American firearms history. And the reason that that's significant, well, there's many reasons why that's significant. The first being that a conically shaped projectile allows you to have a rifled gun on the battlefield more so than you had during the Revolution. Earlier warfare, rifles were more of a sniper gun. It wasn't your standard infantry gun. But by the Civil War, the conically shaped projectile allowed for a rifled musket, which created a much more accurate firearm, which would show how battlefield tactics would change throughout the war. But then the other side, the more gruesome side of it, was the injuries that it caused to soldiers. And that was shattering of bone. So during the Revolution, which is, a century earlier, a round musket ball would have more of a chance of a clean break, which would sometimes allow for doctors on the battlefield to set the injuries rather than have to amputate. But during the Civil War, there's a much higher rate of amputation because of what a conically shaped projectile will do to bone. And while that's a horrible thing to think about, if you look at the Spotsylvania stump, you can see just that evisceration, that damage that can be caused by a conically shaped projectile, just in the sheer jagged nature of how the stump was cut down. By 1864, the American Civil War had entered a new phase. Union General Ulysses S. Grant initiated what became known as the Overland Campaign, which was a sustained series of engagements against Confederate General Robert E. Lee in Virginia. And unlike other campaigns, Grant's approach really emphasized continuous pressure. So engaging Lee's army repeatedly, even after having heavy losses on both sides, rather than withdrawing to regroup, which was the standard at the beginning of the war. And the result was a series of battles marked by really high casualties and increasingly entrenched positions. And many people actually attribute these types of battles to early examples of trench warfare, which was a shift from the kind of rank and file form that soldiers were using earlier in the war. And trench warfare is often most associated with World War I, but the kind of origins of it are seen even in the United States in the mid-19th century. One of the battles during this Overland campaign with Ulysses S. Grant was the Battle of Spotsylvania Courthouse, which was fought in May of 1864. After the costly Battle of the Wilderness, both armies moved southeast and they entrenched themselves along defensive lines near Spotsylvania. And among these kind of entrenched defensive lines, there was a protruding section of a Confederate line that was known as the Mule Shoe, which was essentially a 4-mile-long defensive line that would become the focal point of Union attacks during the battle. On May 12th, Union forces launched a massive assault on this position, breaking through part of the Confederate line and initiating what became one of the most intense close quarters engagements of the entire war. This location is called the Bloody Angle, and during this breakthrough in the line, soldiers fought for around 20 hours in continuous combat. And the conditions in and of themselves deteriorated rapidly. Rain was falling basically the entire time, and when you think about that with a style of trench warfare, you now have trenches where the soldiers are filled with mud, and visibility is relatively non-existent. But the firing did not stop, and thousands of rounds were discharged at close range, often by soldiers standing only yards apart. And it was within this concentrated zone of fire that the oak tree once stood. The same volume of rifle musket fire that killed and wounded thousands of men that day also struck the tree, and shot after shot tore into its trunk, gradually weakening it, until something during that prolonged engagement, it fell, cut down not by axes, but by bullets alone. And when the fighting ended, only a portion of the trunk, which was about 22 inches high, remained standing. After this horrific battle, the stump kind of became an immediate point of recognition, almost something that memorialized the tragedies that happened there. And soldiers remembered it, and visitors often sought it out because it represented something that statistics and written accounts would struggle to convey. In the years after the war, the stump was removed from the battlefield and eventually entered into different institutional collections. So first it was at the U.S. Army's Ordnance Museum, and then it was later transferred to the Smithsonian's National Museum of American History in 1888, where it stands today. And there are some things that kind of are different about the Civil War, or at least our understanding of the memory of it, that do occur. For example, battlefield photography became a major point of remembrance, but so is this stump. When you go to a museum, or when you work in a museum, like I do, you always kind of walk this fine line, especially in military history, of glamorizing or sterilizing the violence of the war. So you see a lot of old museum exhibits where you see uniforms or the guns, and they're kind of divorced from that human component. And curators weigh a lot when they're deciding if they use something that actually shows the result of that violence, a bloody uniform from someone who'd been struck down. And now some museums are able to utilize that and interpret that, but that is a really difficult pill for people to swallow. It's really difficult for visitors to be faced with something like that. And so this stump is just a really rare artifact where you can come and really see what devastation, what violence, what tragedy looked like during the Civil War without that kind of glorification or glamorization of violence that you'd get if you displayed something that was more human.
5: And a terrific job on the production, editing, and storytelling by our own Greg Hengler. And a special thanks to Ashley Lubinsky. She's the former co-host of Discovery Channel's Master of Arms, and she's also contributing to this recurring series, Objects in American History. And what a story the Spotsylvania stump tells. I mean, to imagine the kind of warfare where that many bullets were exchanged, that it took down an oak tree. The story of the Spotsylvania stump, part of our Objects in American History series here on Our American Stories.
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5: This is Lee Habib, and this is Our American Stories. When World War II broke out in Europe, between 88 and 94% of Americans opposed entering it. After all, we were an ocean away from the conflict. What threat could Hitler possibly pose? Here to share another story of a member of the 6% who disagreed is Deborah Dwork, author of Saints and Liars. Today, Deborah shares the story of a couple, Marjorie and Ross McClelland. Take it away, Deborah.
14: Marjorie and Ross McClelland stumbled into refugee relief work. Ross, a doctoral student in comparative literature at Columbia University, had been awarded a fellowship run by the Quakers American Friends Service Committee to conduct archival research in Geneva. It was a wonderful opportunity that came at the wrong time. In late spring 1940, after the German invasion of Poland and Western Europe, the U.S. government no longer issued passports to travel to Europe for academic study. The AFSC, the service arm of a Protestant denomination dedicated to pacifism, promptly repurposed the fellowship and suggested that Ross take over their refugee relief office in Rome. Marjorie, a child psychologist with an undergraduate degree from Stanford University, gave up her position as director of the Manhattanville Day Nursery in Harlem to join her husband. They were 26 years old, married for 20 months, and eager to undertake meaningful work together. The McClellans were charged with running the AFSC's modest relief operation to help Central European Jewish and political refugees hoping to sail to the Americas from Italian ports. The office opened just 3 weeks before Italy, with its fascist government, entered the war on Germany's side, and civilian shipping ceased. Still, the United States was not a belligerent. Quaker delegates from the United States could continue to operate in Italy. "This work really breaks your heart," Marjorie wrote to her family. "It's as though we were a small blotter trying to absorb a large pond of water." Still, she was learning a great deal. "This opportunity to work together is a very precious one to me, as I think it is to Ross. Our work, our new experiences shared, and our sense of aloneness in a world somewhat alien draw us even closer together." Their scope to help narrowed, and the Home Office in Philadelphia suggested redeploying the McClellans to Marseille, a useful posting for someone who aimed, as Ross did, for a university position in French literature. And as the Marseille office was doing a lot of work with children, Marjorie assumed that her education and experience would stand her in good stead. However logical their reasoning, the driving motivation was emotional. They found refugee relief work riveting, and their former life plan paled in comparison. Indeed, Marjorie admitted, the thought of the scholastic life really seems rather remote and somewhat uninspiring. By the time Marjorie and Ross joined the Marseille office in August 1941, 475,000 refugees crowded in unoccupied France. All were desperate to emigrate. The German invasion of the Soviet Union in June had inaugurated the Holocaust in the East. Nearly 1.5 million Russian Jews were shot that summer. The AFSC staff in unoccupied France did not know that Berlin had committed genocide. The Jews in unoccupied France did not know either, but the assaults they suffered spurred them to prize spots for their children on convoys to the U.S., organized by the United States Committee for the Care of European Children, called USCOM. Rumors swirled that Americans in the unoccupied zone would be repatriated. They certainly lived under lean conditions. Still, unfazed by their poor diet, the arduous process of keeping clean, and their much mended attire, Marjorie and Ross remained in Marseille. It was, she said, impossible to pull out of the work. The need constantly increases, but we still struggle against constantly growing odds. Indeed, we got a cable telling us to prepare another convoy and recommending me as a trained psychologist to select the children, she wrote to her family. Whom to choose? In the face of such misery, what criteria to apply? It fell to Marjorie to decide who would be granted the opportunity to escape. She was, as she said, the formidable dame américaine who had the life and death power of deciding whether a child could have a future in America or must stay where he was with no future whatever to look forward to. Marjorie set certain criteria. I had in mind two basic considerations, the necessity for emigration and the desirability of immigration of each child. I wished to satisfy myself of the child's desirability as an immigrant to America, that he was a normal, at least averagely intelligent, adaptable child who would be able to fit into an American family without too much difficulty. I also took into consideration the situation of the child here in France. I considered the children who had lost one or more parents, children whose parents had remained in Germany or had been deported to Poland. Children who were all alone have less future here and therefore have greater need for immigration to America than children of families who are all here. Rational as these considerations were, the essentially emotional nature of her decisions courses through short biographies she wrote about each of the children she selected for the convoy. Her descriptions reveal that she chose children who appealed to her, prizing the physically attractive, docile, and, if Jewish, not Orthodox. Hannelore Bernay, aged 11, is an attractive child with lots of personality. Henri Boleslavski, 12, is obedient and cooperative, very realistic and practical in the approach to life, and should be easily adaptable. 12-year-old Saveli Sherman's manner and behavior show that he comes from a background of cultivation and education. Doris Durlacher, age 11, was a pretty, sweet-looking girl who was obedient and docile, very easy to manage. A fifth convoy soon followed. Ernest and Richard Weilheimer were among those included. Their father, Max, wrote to Marjorie from an internment camp after they set sail, his words a stark reminder of what was at stake. Holding no hope of seeing his sons again, he thanked her, "For what you have done for my boys." He cherished the thought that his sons will go towards their happiness free from perils, and that they will never in their lives have to submit again to so much unhappiness. At the safe distance of nearly a century, we see the past and the people who lived in that past as two-dimensional and in black and white. We flatten them and what they did. Marjorie's record offers a fresh lens on the complexity of the decisions and choices she and others made. Age, gender, degree of religious observance, social class, all of these played a role in the calculus of selection. And so too did visceral reactions and emotional connections to the people who sought help.
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2: From ABC News, I'm Stephanie Officer. New info on Sunday's deadly cargo plane crash at Miami International Airport. NTSB officials saying Monday they've recovered the plane's black boxes but have yet to interview the two surviving crew members. ABC's Victor Oquendo.
22: Miami International Airport does not use EMAS. It's a system of lightweight, crushable material at the end of a runway to stop planes. At least 70 airports nationwide have installed that safety system, and the FAA credits it with saving nearly 500 lives.
2: Officials add the five victims killed were limited to the two vehicles hit when the plane overshot a runway and crashed on a nearby road. An Illinois woman is accused of murdering her child last week after allegedly texting about Lindsay Clancy. The Massachusetts mother charged with murdering her three children who blamed postpartum psychosis. ABC's Aaron Katursky.
23: While her husband was out of state, police say Corey Walsh hanged her two-year-old son from a rafter in the basement of the family home in Frankfort and then began stabbing herself in an upstairs bathtub. Court records said Walsh told police she did this to her baby because he was the devil. Her attorney said she was having a psychotic episode. Witnesses told police Walsh had recently become very invested in the Lindsay Clancy murder trial, which ended with the jury deadlocked.
2: Brooklyn, New York, an ocean of colors, flavors, and music Monday for the 59th annual West Indian American Day Parade. Soca pioneer Kess of Trinidad's Kess the Band, honorary Grand Marshal, with Jamaica's Buju Banton. Kess told me it's about time Soca gets the recognition it deserves.
24: It is an honor to have a page in the story. You know, I want to do my part and push my part and open the way and open the pathway for the younger ones as well, too, and preserve the history and bring all of that in the forefront and get people to really know who we are. Now is the time. The doors have opened. Now let's showcase and show people who we are and why we are important for the world now.
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2: Russia and North Korea opened the first road bridge across their shared border Monday. A close call over Los Angeles.
25: The United Airlines Boeing 737 MAX 9 was landing at LAX from Orlando on Monday when the pilots alerted air traffic control a drone almost hit them. 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
26: United 325, just at our present position at about 4,000, we had a drone go right by the aircraft.
27: Oh, okay. Did you see color rotors?
26: We thought it was a bird at first. It was so close, but maybe quadcopter style.
25: Other pilots were warned about drone activity in the area. The United flight landed safely. Alex Stone, ABC News, Los Angeles.
2: Labor Day does not just mark the unofficial end of summer, it's the official start to the school year. And the American Academy of Pediatrics is reminding parents to limit their kids' screen time.
28: It's not just about the screen time, it's about how can we find high quality digital media. It's about how we're using it together and learning from it. And then it's also about the digital designs that may or may not align with children's well-being and development.
2: Dr. Tiffany Munzer, assistant professor of pediatrics at the University of Michigan, says it's important to be transparent with kids. The TSA has launched a new program called Gateside by TSA PreCheck, allowing eligible members without a plane ticket to go through airport security to meet someone at their gate. I'm Stephanie Officer, ABC News.
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5: This is Our American Stories, and now it's time for one of our favorite segments, the story of a song. And today's comes from an artist whose songs are best known through cover versions by other musicians. His Jersey Girl was performed by Bruce Springsteen. His old 55 was sung by the Eagles. Down There by the Train by Johnny Cash. I Hope That I Don't Fall in Love with You by 10,000 Maniacs. The Long Way Home by Nora Jones. I Don't Want to Grow Up by the Ramones. And Downtown Train by Rod Stewart. And by the way, just from the mix of those artists, you've got to say, wow, what range. Today's song is about one man, one woman, and one tavern. With no further ado, let's take a listen to find out more about this one-of-a-kind American singer-songwriter.
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11: Your songs are about waitresses and bartenders and bums. Why do you celebrate these people in song?
10: For the same reason that a lawyer hangs out in a pool room, or you find a lot of photographers at a wedding, you know? Because I find a lot of ideas here, and there's a lot of life going on around here, and, you know, so I'm kind of a bit of a private investigator, maybe, you know.
12: You know, my dad spent a lot of time in the bars. My dad drank in the afternoon in really dark bars. And so I was drawn to dark places.
10: Everybody needs a different climate in order to create. Mine usually comes in, if I'm talking with somebody in a bar or something, I get a couple of lagers and try to stretch out in conversation. I try to open things up, and then I try to remember it all later, and then I write it down.
13: There's a real romance to hanging around these places. It's where you go to meet girls, but it's also where you go to invent yourself in strangers' eyes.
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0: loneliness hits so much at the heart of so much of his music, I think. It's just a longing for something and being alone. And how do you live with that? And how do you deal with it?
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2: I think Waits is a poet of doomed no-hopers. People who are almost like characters from a noir novel. They're getting their last chance at love.
1: You're stumbling onto the hard Saturday.
3: He was just a man out of time, clearly. And he knew it, I think, obviously. And he played with it. The craft and young genius of someone who was coming up with lyrics that were on a par with someone like Johnny Mercer or Hoagy Carmichael or any of the songwriters that had been the backbone of the classic American songbook.

0: The Great American Songbook is something that either gets to you or it doesn't. And it got to Tom because there was a lot of intelligence in that, in the lyrics of those songs.
1: I would go over to my friends' houses and go into the den with their dads and find out what they were listening to. I couldn't wait to be an old man. I was about 13, you know. I didn't really identify with the music of my own generation, but I seemed to like the old stuff, Cole Porter and Gershwin and Frank Sinatra.

0: Tom had that wonderful talent to absorb all of these things this that he saw. It's like storing up paints and being able to dig out the colors you want when you get ready to paint a picture. And this is what he does. He paints pictures.
1: And so true. And one of Tom Waits' most heartbreaking, beautiful picture songs is called I Hope That I Don't Fall in Love with You. This tender storyteller with a boozy baritone while wearing a $7 suit and an old man's weathered fedora hat expresses what a billion men have felt, not the least, on a lonely Saturday night. Here's I Hope That I Don't Fall in Love with You.

0: And the turn in the fourth phrase, I hope that you don't fall in love with me. After exposing all of his fears of commitment, the narrator realizes he is falling for this girl that he's never met, but now must face the realization she may return the favor. You can feel the pain of a man afraid of commitment in this song. He fumbles and worries, and once he finally gets the confidence to face her, well, it's too late. She's gone, and he knows he's missed his shot. And that's the world of Tom Waits. That's the world he inhabited in his music. I was always wanting to be an old man, he said, listening to Sinatra when everybody else was listening to rock and roll. The work of Tom Waits, the life of Tom Waits, the story of a song. I hope I don't fall in love with you. 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
4: This is Lee Habib, and this is Our American Stories. James Warner Bella's pulp fiction writings on cavalry and Indians were published in paperbacks or serialized in the Saturday Evening Post. His short stories were turned into films by John Ford, and his screenplays became movie masterpieces. Here to tell another Hollywood Goes to War story is Roger McGrath. McGrath is the author of Gunfighters, Highwaymen, and Vigilantes, Violence on the Frontier. He's a U.S. Marine and a former history professor at UCLA. Dr. McGrath has appeared on numerous History Channel documentaries, and he's a regular contributor here at Our American Stories. Take it away, McGrath.
5: The great movies, actors, directors, and writers of the 1930s, 40s, and 50s produced what has since been called the golden era of Hollywood. Scripts came from great novels and works of history, and from compelling stories serialized in magazines. One of those who contributed mightily to the golden era, in particular to the movies of John Ford, was the writer James Warner Bella. Ford Apache, She Wore a Yellow Ribbon, Rio Grande, and others came from the pen of Bella. His stories were powerful and poignant, and filled with men of character and courage. He himself was a veteran not only of World War I, but also World War II. Bella is born in New York City in 1899 to an upper-middle-class family that can trace its roots back to the colonial era. As a youth, he's a voracious reader and excels in English and history. He's also interested in aviation, and he thinks he might become a pilot one day. Although at 11 years old, in 1910, he witnesses the crash of a biplane at an air show in New York. After high school, he's afraid he'll miss the Great War if he waits for the United States to get involved, and crosses the border to Canada, where he enlists in the Royal Flying Corps. He passes all the qualifications for flight school, and is assigned to a group of cadets instructed by Pete Landry, a short, tough veteran of the great Canadian victory at Vimy Ridge. Landry calls his cadets Huns because, he says, they destroy more British planes than do the Germans. With fewer than 10 hours of instruction, Bill is ordered into the sky for a solo flight. Roaring down the runway, he thinks the old Jenny is shaking more than usual, but he pulls back on the stick, and the plane soars into the sky. Approaching Toronto,

is, he and the others are endowed with the supreme courage of ignorance. They also attempt aerobatic maneuvers without any real instruction. Bella flies his first loop. It's trial and error. The brass are worried and issue 2 pages of rudimentary instructions. The first page describes how to initiate a particular maneuver, and the second, how to recover from it. After reading the 2 pages, Dana Butcher, one of Bella's close flying buddies, wads up the first page and throws it away. "If you don't read that," he says, "you won't need this." And he crumples the second page and throws it away also. Bella thinks they are all on a path of acute insanity. Despite all this, Bella grows restless. He sticks pins in a map of the world, identifying places he'd like to visit. Arthur McKeel, a good friend and highly decorated veteran of World War I, asks Bella how long he will be gone. Replies Bella, "Probably the rest of my life, and a little longer." Bella first lands in Arizona and meets Jimmy McGuire, a New York Irishman who fought in the Spanish-American War in Cuba in 1898, and then went to Canada in 1914 for World War I. McGuire served with the Canadian Light Infantry and came home as a captain, decorated with Britain's Military Cross. Now there's talk about a revolution brewing in Mexico. British General Melville Boynton, who lost an arm in World War I, is put in charge of organizing a brigade of mercenaries to aid the Mexican rebels. He appoints McGuire, commander of the 1st Regiment. McGuire, in turn, offers Bella command of one of the regiment's companies. Upon learning, his battalion commander will be the famous playwright Porter Emerson Brown, who had been a speechwriter for Teddy Roosevelt and had ridden with Pancho Villa. Bella accepts immediately. It all sounds like high adventure to Bella. His first contact across the border is with a rebel commander known as El Coronel, who controls a good portion of northern Sonora. The colonel wears high, beautifully polished boots, a tailored uniform, and silver spurs. He has a silver-plated .45 strapped to his waist. Some of his troops are barefooted Indians. He lives on a large rancho with dozens of workers and servants. He's fond of offering girls barely into their teens to his guests. Bella thinks he has too much power, too much cruelty, and too little intelligence. Upon successfully completing flight training, Bell is commissioned as second lieutenant. Within days, he's shipped to England, where he joins the newly formed 117th Squadron, stationed at Witten near Cambridge. It's more training for Bella in fighters and bombers, but also day missions across the channel. Bella returns to base one day with bullet holes in his plane, including one in his headrest. By the end of the war, Bella has been promoted to deputy leader of B flight in the 117th. Once back home in New York, Bella enrolls at Columbia University and earns a bachelor's degree. He later earns a master's at Georgetown. With college behind him, Bella sets his sights on becoming a writer. His head's full of stories, and they soon find their way onto the pages of the Saturday Evening Post. He also writes his first book, These Frantic Years, about the Roaring Twenties in New York City. He later says the book has been forgotten by all, and perhaps deservedly so. 2 more books follow quickly. The Sons of Cain, a novel about the fragmented lives of men and women, and The Gods of Yesterday, a fictionalized account of his flying experiences in World War I. Bella enjoys a good income and is living well. He comes to know acclaimed authors F. Scott Fitzgerald, Edna Ferber, and John P. Marquand. He knows Charles Lindbergh before Lindbergh makes his daring solo flight across the Atlantic. Bella is a good friend of New York's mayor, Jimmy Walker. Because of articles,
Bill has

0: written about the military, including one supporting Billy Mitchell. There's talk in political circles that he be considered for a post in the Department of War.
1: And you've been listening to Roger McGrath tell the story of James Warner Bella's life. In the end, a crazy life, a life of voluntary adventure and of the highest degree and highest order. Sneaking across the border at a young age for adventure in war, in battle, in the air, the most dangerous place. And getting the kind of experience, well, young men used to dream about back when young men used to dream and have lives of adventure. And soon he pursues his life of writing. This is after the war, after World War I. And pretty soon he's hobnobbing with the greatest writers and leaders of New York. When we come back, more of the life of James Warner Bella here on Our American Stories. 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
1: And we continue with Our American Stories and our Hollywood Goes to War series with Roger McGrath. And here we're telling the story of James Warner Bella. And he brought us so many terrific stories that would become the classics in the Western canon, including Fort Apache and Rio Grande. Let's pick up where we last left off. Here's Roger McGrath.
0: Bella soon learns that El Coronel simply takes whatever he needs, saying it will be paid for later. One night, Bella's dining with the colonel when a well-dressed, silver-haired man approaches their table and addresses El Coronel in Spanish. Bella understands it's something about a debt the colonel owes the man. El Coronel suddenly draws his .45 and puts two bullets in the man's belly. The man collapses to the floor, writhing in pain as he dies. Stunned by what he has just witnessed, Bella can say nothing. He simply gets up from the table, walks out the front door of the dining club, and heads for the border. Old hands such as McGuire and Brown understand the killing is simply the reality of life in Mexico. Those with power exercise it at their own discretion. This is not what Bella signed up for. He resigns his commission and is off for his second pin on the map, China. He's soon in Harbin, the commercial center and largest city in the province of Manchuria. It's still an international city when Bella arrives. There are dozens of nationalities resident in the city. The largest number of foreign settlers are from Russia, a consequence of the Trans-Siberian Railroad and a branch line that extends from Lake Baikal southeast into Manchuria. It was the Russians who in the early 1900s turned the small village of Harbin into a thriving city. An old friend of Bella's, George Hansen, is the U.S. Consul General in Harbin. Bella thinks Harbin is something like a booming mining camp in the Old West. No single entity actually governs the city. Each nationality looks after its own. Chinese warlords may exercise power in the countryside, but in Harbin, Chinese are simply one of many nationalities. In an effort to bring some order to the city, Hansen hosts a dinner party at the railway club, inviting the leaders from the many different communities. He hopes the gathering will result in an informal compact to govern the unruly city. Hansen makes Bella the chief of protocol. Bella's chief duty is ensuring that the bartenders mix all the right drinks and the waiters promptly serve them. Martinis and Manhattans are served in honor of the Americans, vodka in honor of the Russians, scotch in honor of the British, rice wine in honor of the Chinese, sake in honor of the Japanese. Everyone drinks, everyone sings, everyone expresses friendship. George Hansen beams. Several Russians begin their famous deep squat dancing with daggers half stuffed down the collars of their shirts. Tied to the exposed handles of the daggers are lighted candles. The climax of the dance comes when the Russians bound high into the air and jerk their necks and shoulders forward. The daggers fly out, and with candles burning brightly, stick blade first in the wooden floor. Well, it's unclear if the stunt was entirely successful. By this time, it doesn't matter. Well-lubricated Americans, Russians, British, Chinese, Japanese, and others are jovial and feeling no pain. Bella says, it's the nearest the world has ever come to international amity in the Far East. Bella soon off to his next pin on the map, Shanghai. Then other pins, Hong Kong, Singapore, the south of France, London, Scotland, and Ireland. In County Galway, Ireland, quite by accident, he runs into William Gargan, who had been one of the best pilots in the 117th. The two haven't seen each other since the war 14 years earlier. Bella returns to New York and writes furiously, churning out six novels and several short stories from 1932 through 1940. He still has an itch for military life, though, and in 1937 joins an Army Reserve unit. 4 years later, just before Japan's sneak attack on Pearl Harbor, Bella's put on active duty as a first lieutenant. Bella hasn't flown since 1923, and at age 42, the Army is not going to put him through flight training. With his World War I experience, his writing skill, and his sophisticated knowledge of people and places, Bella's perfectly suited for a billet as a staff officer. He first serves in this capacity stateside with an infantry division, but is later sent overseas to the China-Burma-India theater of the war. This puts Bella, who's rising quickly through the ranks, in his element. The CBI theater is the Wild West of World War II. It means that Bella can leave his staff duties and volunteer for missions behind enemy lines. Early in 1944, James Bella, now a lieutenant colonel, gets himself attached to the 1st Air Commando Group, led by Colonel Philip Cochran, one of the most innovative and daring American commanders of World War II. Colonel Cochran's mission is to insert troops behind Japanese lines in the jungles of Burma to begin a counteroffensive. All is set for the night of March 5, 1944, in what's codenamed Operation Thursday. The troops will be carried in gliders towed by C-47s, the military version of the Douglas DC-3. Bella will go with the first wave of gliders. At 6 in the evening, the C-47s start taking off from an airstrip in India. The gliders are attached to the planes by long tow ropes. Our glider jerked and shuddered as our tow ship took up the slack on the rope, says Bella. Then we began to move down the strip and into the dust. On both sides of the field, the long lines of troops were still filing in endlessly to fill the other gliders behind us. Once airborne, they have to sweat out a nearly 300-mile flight to the landing zone, codenamed Broadway. The men inside the glider are packed tightly together with their bodies, gear, and weapons pushing into each other. They're mostly silent. Bella wonders what will greet them when they land, if they land. Will a Japanese fighter pilot with exceptional night vision take off from one of the several Japanese airstrips along the way and intercept them? Will a tow rope break? Will a thunderstorm send them into a mountainside? Finally, word comes they are approaching the landing zone, and Bella can see smudge pots glowing in the distance. At 1,000 feet above ground level, he feels a sharp jolt as the tow rope is disengaged. It's now up to the glider pilot to land the heavily loaded crate.
1: And you've been listening to Roger McGrath tell the story of James Warner Bella's life. And my goodness, more adventure for any 10 men or women. It's just remarkable. That story of him sticking pins in the map of the world, places he planned to visit, places he actually would visit: Shanghai, Hong Kong, Singapore, London, Scotland, Ireland. But this wasn't just travel the way we do it today, stopping off at fine eateries, stopping off at fancy hotels. Now, this was very different kind of adventurism, and it's flanked by his participation in not just the First World War, but the Second. As McGrath said, he had an itch for military life. When we come back, more of the story of James Warner Bella here on Our American Stories.
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1: And we continue with Our American Stories and our Hollywood Goes to War series. And we're telling the story of James Warner Bellas. Remarkable and adventurous life, not just as a writer, but as a fighter. And we continue now with Roger McGrath in the final part of this story.
0: Here we go into a blind clearing at better than 100 miles an hour, says Bella. Howling down the night wind, deep into the heart of enemy territory, with a whole Jap army between us and the following waves. Well, Bella's glider is one of the lucky ones. It lands without mishap, and the troops disembark and race for the cover of the surrounding jungle. Bella is soon leading a recon party to locate gliders that have missed the landing zone. Meanwhile, gliders in wreckage are being removed from the landing zone. One glider is positioned and set up with lights to act as a control tower. A perimeter is established. In a short time, more than 9,000 troops are on the ground at the cost of 150 dead. Within hours, a fairly secure airfield is in operation, 200 miles inside enemy lines. Within days, Mitchell B-25s and P-51 Mustangs are flying off the field to strike at Japanese forces. James Bella stays in the CBI theater through 1944 and for a time serves on the staff of British Admiral Lord Mountbatten, the commander of Allied forces in the CBI theater. Bella doesn't return to the States until late in 1945. He comes home with decorations that include the Bronze Star, the Legion of Merit, the Commendation Medal, and the Air Medal. He leaves active duty in January 1946, but will serve until 1957 in the reserves, retiring as a colonel. After World War II, Bella buys a home in the Santa Monica Canyon, a part of the Greater Pacific Palisades community. His post-war years in his canyon home see his writing productivity equal that of his earlier years. From the late 1940s through the 1960s, Bella has 8 books and 36 short stories and articles published. He also writes or co-writes 9 screenplays. James Bella will probably best be remembered for his work with John Ford. The two first met not in Hollywood, but in India during World War II. Ford's famous cavalry trilogy, Fort Apache, 1948, She Wore a Yellow Ribbon, 1949, and Rio Grande, 1950, are the products of Bella's brilliant writing. Fort Apache comes from Bella's story, Massacre.
17: But the others are forgotten.
18: You're wrong there. They aren't forgotten because they haven't died. They're living. Right out there. Collingwood and the rest. And they'll keep on living as long as the regiment lives. Pay is $13 a month, their diet beans and hay. Maybe horse meat before this campaign is over. Fight over cards or rut-gut whiskey, but share the last drop in their canteens. Faces may change, names, but they're there. They're the regiment, the regular army. Now and 50 years from now.
0: She Wore a Yellow Ribbon is based on 2 of Bella's stories, The Big Hunt and War Party.
18: But I know your performance under your new commander will make me proud of you. As I've always been proud of you.
0: Rio Grande comes from Bella's Mission with No Record.
18: I haven't seen you for 15 years.
19: So I've been told, sir. I have no clear memory.
18: You proved that when you failed at West Point.
19: Yes, sir.
18: Where did you enlist?
19: At Highland Falls, sir, next day.
18: Lied about your age. Recruit training?
19: Jefferson Barracks, sir.
18: Well, on the official records, you're my son. But on this post, you're just another trooper. You heard me tell the recruits what I need from them. Twice that I will expect from you. At Chapultepec, my father, your grandfather, shot for cowardice the son of a United States senator. That was his duty. I will do mine. You've chosen my way of life. I hope you have the guts to endure it. But put out of your mind any romantic ideas that it's a way of glory. It's a life of suffering and of hardship, an uncompromising devotion to your oath and your duty.
19: Have I the colonel's permission to speak?
18: Within proper limits, yes.
19: I didn't ask to come to this regiment, sir, but I wouldn't have it otherwise now that I'm here. May I also put something straight?
18: Proceed.
19: I'm not in this post to call you father. I was ordered here as Trooper Jefferson York of the United States Cavalry, and that is all I wish to be, sir.
18: Then we understand each other.
19: We do, sir.
0: Bello will work again with John Ford, writing the screenplay for Ford's 1951 war documentary, This is Korea.
20: This is Korea.
0: When Ford and Bello go to Korea to shoot the documentary, they both are still serving in the reserves. Ford goes as a captain in the Navy, and Bello as a lieutenant colonel in the Army. Bello later co-writes the screenplays for John Ford-directed Sergeant Rutledge, 1960, and The Man Who Shot Liberty Valance, 1962.
21: You didn't kill Liberty Valance.
22: What?
21: Think back, Pilgrim. Valance came out of the saloon. You were walking toward him when he fired his first shot. Remember?
22: But, Tom, why did you do it? Why?
21: Cold-blooded murder. But I can live with it. Allie's happy. She wanted you alive.
22: But you saved my life.
21: I wish I hadn't. Allie's your girl now. Go on back in there and take that nomination. You taught her how to read and write. Now give her something to read and write about.
0: Bello's work in Hollywood is not restricted to collaboration with John Ford. Bello has a hand in five additional movies, either writing the screenplays or the stories the movies are based on. Probably the best of these films is Sea Chase, 1954, starring John Wayne and Lana Turner. James Warner Bello dies of a heart attack in 1976 at the age of 77 and is buried at the Veterans Cemetery in West Los Angeles. With his stories of courage, derring do, and valor, he was one of those who made the golden era of Hollywood golden. Although the author of 19 novels, dozens of short stories, and 9 screenplays, on his headstone, according to his wishes, nothing of that is mentioned. All that is said about his life is Colonel, USA, World War II, Korea.
1: And a terrific job on the production, editing, and storytelling by our own Greg Hengler. And a special thanks to Roger McGrath. Another great installment in our Hollywood Goes to War series. This time, James Warner Bello's life is featured. And I didn't know nearly as much about this man as I thought. I knew a little about his battle-tested endurance, a little about his life, definitely about his work in the cinema and his screenplays, but nothing else. And my goodness, the length of his military career, the length is astonishing. I mean, it bridges wars and right to Korea. And he retires, my goodness, by almost not stopping. I mean, he's straight through to 1957 in the reserves, retiring as a colonel. So imagine this, you know, World War I in the teens of the 20th century, World War II right almost dead center, Korea heading almost to the 1960s. And there he was, serving the call, answering the call, and doing so with gusto, purely voluntarily. At any time, he could have ended this. He'd paid his dues. This was something he loved. It was a part of the man. And then we find out, of course, about the writing. And so much of it couldn't have happened. It could not have been possible without his war experience. And the great ones, you should all see them. She wore a yellow ribbon, Rio Grande, and of course, Fort Apache, which is one of my favorites. And then the man who shot Liberty Valance, which is a classic. And he died in 1976 of a heart attack, buried in the Vet Cemetery in L.A., and on his tombstone, all that mattered to him was his service to his country. The words Colonel, USA, World War II through Korea. The story of James Warner Bella here on Our American Stories.

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7: From ABC News, I'm Stephanie Officer. New York City Mayor Zoran Mamdani is in the hot seat over his planned appearance for the city's 9/11 remembrance ceremony at the World Trade Center later this week, with several former city leaders now weighing in. ABC's Jaisha Patel.
8: Mayor Mamdani says he will be in attendance. He'll be the first Muslim mayor to do so, and almost every mayor before him has attended this ceremony. Family members who lost loved ones on 9/11 have started an online petition, which has nearly 100,000 signatures, calling for Mayor Mamdani to not attend the remembrance ceremony Friday. Former Governor George Pataki has come out and said the same. And yesterday, former Mayor Rudy Giuliani made baseless claims that Mayor Mamdani doesn't believe 9/11 was a terrorist attack. So some are calling Giuliani's comments anti-Muslim.
7: More pain at the pump blamed on the war with Iran.
9: Fighting in the Strait of Hormuz, keeping gas prices elevated back here at home. They're now averaging $4.15 a gallon. That's according to AAA.

0: That's on track to set a new record for the highest prices ever this time of year. The national average has never before seen $4 an average on Labor Day.
1: ABC's Olivia Rubin. We're hearing from the college student who jumped through the window of a fast food restaurant to protect its workers. ABC's Melissa Adan.
2: And my body was like, you got to get through that drive-through window.
3: Luca Opperman was waiting in the drive-through of an In-N-Out Burger in Lake Elsinore, California, when he says he heard loud yelling inside the restaurant.
2: He's banging on the counter with this like baseball bat sized stick.
3: The quick thinking athlete grabbed a spatula and confronted 53-year-old Antoinetta Sanchez, who was allegedly angry about her food. Opperman tackled the woman after she swung the stick, taking it away from her.
2: Just doing what I can, you know.
3: Just last month, a 24-year-old man opened fire in a Twin Falls, Idaho In-N-Out Burger, killing 3 and wounding 7.
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1: The International Atomic Energy Agency says the former Assad-era government in Syria was constructing a nuclear reactor designed for possible use in nuclear weapons.
5: The potential for making nuke bombs was always denied, but there was a very serious concern about the possibility, says the Director General of the UN Atomic Agency, Rafael Grossi, at the agency's meeting in Vienna. Syria was believed to have operated an extensive, undeclared nuclear program under former President Bashar al-Assad that included a nuclear reactor built by North Korea. After Assad's ouster, the new government agreed to give agency inspectors access to suspected former nuclear sites.
1: ABC's Chuck Sievertson. France and South Korea are co-sponsoring a meeting of entertainment execs and social media platforms on how to use artificial intelligence for good.
6: They are saying that artificial intelligence can be a tool for innovation in the movie industry, in the streaming business, whilst also guarding against people stealing content. French President Emmanuel Macron welcoming in VIPs earlier, saying that screens shouldn't be our enemy, arguing that a global alliance of companies and governments must chart a course for change for the benefit of us all.
1: ABC's Tom Sufi-Burridge. History is made in the minor leagues. Brewers prospect Thomas Pannone threw 94 pitches over 9 innings, striking out 8 batters without allowing a single base runner in the AAA Nashville Sound shutout of the Durham Bulls. It's the first individual perfect game in the minors since 2017. I'm Stephanie Officer, ABC News.
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0: Heartland of America and the gateway to the West. Good morning, good evening, wherever you may be across the nation, around the world. I'm George Norrie, and this is Coast to Coast AM. Happy Labor Day to all of you. Next holiday is Thanksgiving, and it'll pop up sooner than later. And later tonight, the Crypto Hunter joins us. Here's what's happening. Powerful Hurricane Lowell is expected to make a possible rare direct hit on Hawaii, as heavy rain associated with the Category 3 hurricane has already triggered flash flooding in Oahu, and damaging surf is pounding Hawaii's southern shores. Lowell's track shifted further east early Monday morning, Hawaii time, closer to the western islands. Keep our fingers crossed there. The average number of ships traveling through the Strait of Hormuz has fallen to the lowest levels since May, according to a report. U.S. Central Command said that American forces enforcing the maritime blockade against Iranian ports have redirected 94 commercial vessels, and the Israel Defense Forces said it struck several Hezbollah terrorist infrastructure sites across southern Lebanon. With more on today's activities, here's Tom Danheiser.
1: Well, George, U.S. Central Command says its forces have redirected 94 commercial vessels, disabled three, and boarded two since mid-July when the U.S. reimposed its blockade on Iranian ports. According to the shipping data, shipping traffic through the Strait of Hormuz fell 28% to 77 vessels last week. A senior United States official told Al Jazeera that waterway is fully open and under U.S. Navy control. Meanwhile, Israel continues to warn of a potential escalation in the West Bank. Israeli warplanes and military units carried out strikes in southern Lebanon following cross-border drone activity resulting in local casualties. The Israeli Defense Forces continue consolidating positions with southern Lebanon, targeting what they identify as Hezbollah infrastructure and weapon transfers. And Lebanon's health ministry says that Israeli strikes over the past 3 days have killed at least 27 people and injured 69 others in southern Lebanon. Just in about an hour ago, at least 73 people were injured in attacks on Saudi Arabia by Yemen's Iran-backed Houthis. The Saudi-led coalition in Yemen is vowing to respond firmly to the latest outbreak of hostilities. That's the latest, George.
0: Thank you, Tom. There seems to be no end to this mess. At least five people were killed, as we reported last night, and five others were injured at Miami International Airport on Sunday after an Amazon cargo plane overran the runway, struck multiple vehicles where most of the people were in vans and cars, and caught them on fire while landing. It was very tragic. Two runways are shut down. They're still closed. Late last week, something very strange happened in the world of artificial intelligence. Three of the major AI systems went down all at about the same time. Strange. What's going on? Let's check in with our expert, Lauren Weinstein. Lauren, what's happening?
2: Yeah, this is quite a bizarre story, and it carries an important lesson with it. Big tech is far more fragile than their billionaire CEOs want us to believe, and trusting everything that they tell you is probably not a good bet, because they've got untold billions heading into trillions of dollars tied up in trying to find ways to make us dependent on them and in significant respects controlled by them. So what happened this time? Well, late last week, three or maybe four of the big AI services went down, generally for some number of hours, pretty much simultaneously. And none of the firms so far appear to be forthcoming with details of what happened. It's almost as if they really don't want us to know the facts. So the services disrupted included ChatGPT, Claude, Grok, and depending on which report you're looking at, maybe or maybe not, there was some disruption of Gemini as well. So if we're not buying into the coincidence theory, how could something like this happen? Well, it's important to realize that these big AI companies running these AI models are becoming in some ways reminiscent of a kind of cartel. Massive amounts of money that keep their financial shell games afloat are flowing around. Compute capacity for their ever-hungry AIs is rented and traded and manipulated in ways that are typically not obvious from the outside. So there is a strong suspicion inside the technical community that the simultaneous outage was in some way associated with such shared resources. Now, there are some clues, though few details. Apparently, Microsoft Azure Cloud Services, which provides significant compute resources, may have had a disruption during this period. SpaceX AI said they had an outage in their Memphis data center. Cloudflare and Amazon Web Services, however, said their systems were all operating normally during the period in question. We may never really know the details. With the concentration of computing power in the hands of just a few enormous companies, we're seeing larger and larger disruptions of services, not just AI or websites, but sometimes even basic mobile phone services also, which these days often depend on a functioning internet and centralized cloud resources to operate at all. And you can see why some firms are not exactly enthusiastic at the prospect of explaining why their heavily promoted services can break down suddenly over such large areas. Ultimately, this is another basic trust issue. And big tech is losing the trust battle more than ever. Increasing numbers of serious AI incidents, sometimes not reported for weeks or perhaps ever. Non-disclosure agreements hiding plans for massive data centers that will destroy communities. Data centers that are now a top bipartisan issue for the upcoming midterms, with polls saying 75% of people oppose them. AI systems spewing sometimes dangerous misinformation. AI agents that the firms won't take responsibility for when they horribly mangle your data. Big tech's reticence to come clean regarding the systems that they want us all to depend on seems to be moving rapidly into the category of treating us like their own personal serfs. And this latest incident of simultaneous downtime is just another example that we can add to their pile of shame. Not just data centers, but also big tech firms in general are in this political spotlight. These giant companies need to operate in the service of society, not as would-be overlords of our lives. And the sooner that politicians in these firms get that message, the better for us all.
0: I love it. Thanks, Lauren. That's Lauren Weinstein with his latest in high-tech stories. Florida mosquito control agencies are stepping up surveillance, inspections, and spraying as officials expect the number of locally acquired dung fever cases in Tampa Bay and across the state to rise in the coming weeks. As of September 1st, the number of dengue fever cases originating in Florida this year have climbed to 33 in Tampa Bay and 41 statewide. Cases are predicted to increase. Locally acquired cases mean people contracted the illness where they live rather than while traveling abroad. We talk a lot about things in space, but what about dark matter? Let's check in with astronomer Seth Shostak from the SETI Institute. Seth, what is that stuff?
3: Yeah, well, George, it's kind of sobering. I mean, the other day I was thumbing through a new astronomy book. Unsurprisingly, it described the things that populate the universe. You know, stars, galaxies, nebulae, globular clusters, the things that most people have heard about or at least seen in pretty pictures. But there's one component of the cosmos that the book didn't picture, and that's just what you said, the missing mass, the 85% of the universe that we know is there, but don't see, the missing matter. Now, how do we know that it's out there? Well, we can gauge the masses of galaxies by simply measuring how fast they spin. That's just applying 17th century physics, Isaac Newton stuff. But the problem, known since the 1970s, is that the masses we calculate from the spin are much greater than you'd expect from adding up the mass of all the stars, the planets, the gas between the stars. In other words, roughly 85% of the stuff in galaxies is a mystery, missing in action. Now, it could be that the universe is filled with, I don't know, bowling balls. They'd be too small and too dim to be seen with our telescopes, and so that's a possibility, but it's a bit unlikely. What the physicists say is this missing mass is just a whole lot, I mean a whole lot, of elementary particles. You know, like protons are neutrons, they've named WIMPs, which stands for weakly interacting massive particles. But no one has ever directly seen a WIMP other than the ones you probably encountered in high school. The big news now is that researchers may have finally done it, detecting a WIMP, that is, not by directly seeing it, but by filling an underground tank with liquid xenon and hoping a WIMP particle slams into the nucleus of one of those atoms. That would cause a brief, faint flash of light. In a way, this is kind of like finding the moon by waiting for a short flash of light when a meteor crashes into it. And they have seen a flash, one that they suspect might have been caused by a WIMP

0: colliding with an atom of xenon. And if so, this is important. We would finally know what most of creation, and that includes you and me, George, is made of. Lots and lots of wimps. And that's it from this end, George. I'm wimping out.
1: Okay, my wimp friend. We'll talk to you next week. Thanks, Seth. On June 18th of 2023, Titan, a submersible operated by one American tourism and expedition company called Ocean Gate, imploded during an expedition in view of the wreck of the Titanic in the North Atlantic Ocean off the coast of Newfoundland, Canada. Five people were killed in that tragedy. Could it have been avoided? In a moment, Tad Fitch joins us. We'll talk about this incredible case in a moment on Coast to Coast AM. It may be hard to believe, but identity theft is the number one crime in America. 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
1: And welcome back to Coast. George Norrie with you tonight. We're going to talk about the submersible Titan that went down on June 18, 2023. It imploded. Author Tad Fitch is with us, an associate fellow of the Royal Historical Society and an active member of the Titanic Historical Society, Titanic International Society, and the Great War Group. Tad has appeared in several documentary series, including Titanic, Stories from the Deep, and CNN's How It Really Happened. He is also a co-founder of the Stream and Splendor Network, a YouTube channel and podcast dedicated to exploring maritime and historical topics. Tad, welcome to the show, and I have a feeling you're going to be a regular guest on our show. Welcome.
5: Thank you, George. It's a pleasure to be here. I appreciate being invited on.
1: I saw the documentary tonight on Netflix about the Titan. What a sad story, Tad. My gosh.
5: Oh, for sure. And really, the juxtaposition of this tragedy on top of the one that happened to Titanic, it's really bizarre, the whole situation and how that plays out. But it just very sad, for sure, for a lot of different reasons.
1: It was my impression that the Titan disaster could have been easily avoided had they listened to the engineers that were talking about cracks from the carbon fibers.
5: That's true. And one of the things, I spent a lot of time reading through the inquiry findings. I mean, the Coast Guard in the United States did their own reports, and then you had the NTSB, which did an extremely detailed one. And some of the things that they talk about in that report, you talk about red flags, and there's red flag after red flag, and people saying that this is dangerous. And it was ignored. And that's one of the things that I've never seen in

0: design and said that because Stockton Rush and OceanGate had skipped the prototype testing and the third-party certifications, that they were risking catastrophic outcomes. And that's exactly what happened, unfortunately.
1: I remember talking about the episode, Tad, once we found out what was going on. It was a really sad story. And just to think of the implosion, I mean, it was an instant kill for these people, wasn't it?
0: That's my understanding, and I'm not a medical expert by any means, but I've read that and heard that supposedly the quickness with which that implosion happened was quicker than even the nervous system could register. So if there's any saving grace in the whole situation, which there's not very much, would be that they weren't in a situation where they suffered or felt pain or anything. But that's, I'm sure, little comfort to anybody that lost a family member or loved one.
1: Why do you think this episode, this disaster, captured the public's attention so dramatically?
0: Well, it's one of these things. You talk about Titanic, and that's for listeners. I'm a researcher and author and historian, and I've been researching ocean liners, and particularly Titanic, for decades. And I don't need to tell anybody who's listening how culturally significant Titanic is. And in fact, it's become to the point almost where it's become a cultural symbol and a myth more so than a historical event that actually happened. And then you overlay the drama of what happened with the OceanGate submersible. And I'm sure you recall the news reports when this was happening in 2023, but unfortunately, as we know in hindsight, the individuals on the submarine were dead all along from the implosion, but there was all this false hope given that they were really alive and stranded at the bottom of the ocean and they were running out of oxygen. And this went on for days and days. And the media was such a feeding frenzy about it. And I think just that story, hey, they're by the wreck of the Titanic and there's this massive international rescue effort from all these different countries and agencies and the Coast Guard trying to save these individuals. And then, of course, we know that wasn't possible after the fact. But I think it's just overlaid. It just plays into that whole idea that Titanic is a cultural, it's so important in the mass culture of society. And I think this happening tied to that just brings back that interest that's always been there in the background off and on over the years since the sinking. So it really does tie in with that more than anything.
1: Tad, why did the CEO of OceanGate, who died in that Titan implosion, why was he so stubborn about the carbon fiber?
0: That's a really good question, and I have a hard time believing, and I'll obviously disclose, I didn't know Stockton Rush. I never had any interactions with him. I did have some other people that were tied in with the disaster, like Paul Henry Nargileau. I knew I wasn't good friends with him. I didn't know him on a close, intimate level, but I had interacted with him a few times over the years and was a very nice man and very cordial about the work we did. And again, I didn't know him that extensively, but
1: He was a French deep sea explorer, right? And expert on the Titanic. Okay.
0: Yeah, he was involved in some of the very early expeditions where they raised artifacts. I think he had dove the wreck somewhere around 37 times. I think he still has the record for the most times down to that. So losing somebody that was a brilliant scientific mind and knew so much about the ship and had such a passion for it, that hit home pretty badly. But Stockton Rush, I think a little background here just for the listeners, every single deep sea submersible that has dove to that depth throughout the last like 60 so or some years has been based around the design that's a titanium sphere. So if anybody knows physics, like a sphere shape distributes pressure evenly across the surface. So that's a very, very well-established safe design. There's never been a fatality or implosion from one of those submersibles. And you're talking about how many thousands of dives have been done around the world at different depths with submersibles of that kind. And he felt that by going with the design he had with the carbon fiber, what the NTSB said from people they interviewed is that he thought it was basically the high tensile strength, stretching and pulling. He thought that would be very applicable for a submarine. It had a high strength to weight ratio. It was cheaper and lighter so that they can have surface tender ships. If you have a submersible that's made out of a titanium sphere, you need to have specific equipment to lift it in and out of the water in a certain way. And he felt that by making it lighter, that they could also have additional and easier options for tenders on the surface.

0: There was the design he came up with. Well, him and his engineers had more room inside in the interior, and that was a real appealing thing if it had been a safe design, because traditional ones, you've probably seen pictures, they're crammed in there with very little room to move for hours and hours on end. And Titan was pretty wide open, and it was cylindrical shape rather than a sphere. And they could fit five individuals. It even had a working toilet, which was something of a luxury, believe it or not, in a sub that size. I think he really felt that that was basically that he was smarter than everybody else and could come up with something that was a better option than what traditional engineers had been using for decades and decades, and which was proven technology, proven to be safe.
1: How much did Ocean Gate charge for the expeditions?
0: I think that varied over time, but if I was read correctly, the what they called mission specialists, which is a whole other topic, they kind of got around some of the regulations for passenger carrying, what they had to do to register a passenger carrying vessel by calling them mission specialists. And they basically treated them like they were employees and gave them menial tasks like cleaning the sub and doing things on board the surface ship to basically say that they were quote unquote mission specialists. But I believe the last group of them were paying up to $250,000 per head for a trip to the wreck.
1: Oh my gosh.
0: Yeah, very substantial amount of money.
1: Wow, that's incredible. Just to see the Titanic?
0: Well, and let me say this, like, Titanic has been an important object of my historical work and that of my co-authors for years. It's something I'm very interested in and passionate about, but I would not spend that kind of money to do that. I just don't see why that would be worth it.
1: I agree. Stay with us, Tad. We're going to take a short break, but we'll be back with more. Tad Fitch with us as we talk about the submersible called Titan. We'll also get into the Titanic later on, and we'll take calls with Tad next hour here on Coast to Coast AM.
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9: Some people say a man is made out of mud. 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
1: Happy Labor Day, everybody. 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
2: 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In the search, either of those, just put Coast to Coast AM. All the shows will pop right up, including snippets of our weekday and weekend shows we do right here at Coast to Coast. So enjoy the listening. It's fun.
1: We'll take calls with Tad Fitch next hour here on Coast to Coast as we talk about the Titan disaster and the Titanic, so jump aboard. Here's something for you if you need to lose weight, but you don't like losing it with needles and shots. 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
1: And welcome back to Coast, George Norrie with Tad Fitch. Tad, have they ever found any of the remains of the Titan?
7: Yes, part of the post-investigation of this, within a very short period of time when the sub disappeared, they were able to retrieve big sections of it, not just the titanium. So the construction of it, the center part, I said, was a cylinder made out of carbon fiber, but the ends of it were titanium end caps, like they were dome-shaped. And then the outer shell portions, they retrieved a great deal of the wreckage from the bottom and were able to use that in the investigation, which was very helpful in establishing what happened. And hopefully at some point when they are able to pass new international regulations, we're hoping that it prevents something like this from happening again.
1: In the documentary I saw on Netflix of Titan, there were a lot of disgruntled ex-employees from OceanGate. Did you pick that up at all?
7: Yeah, absolutely. And I could give a couple examples. They had talked about David Lockridge, who was, I believe, the director of marine operations, and he had raised red flags about the lack of rigorous hull testing. And he was urging safety certifications, and they fired him. And his concerns, there was two different hulls for Titan. There was a version one, they called it. And I think they actually talk about this in the Netflix documentary, but there was problems with the carbon fiber delaminating. So the hull was made out of five different layers of carbon fiber, and they were basically glued or bonded together to form the about 5-inch thick hull. And the version one, which was the original version of Titan that they had dove with that hull form, there was delamination. So those layers pulling apart. And they found there is porosity in the carbon fiber. So basically holes from the glue, that it wasn't glued properly. And David Lockridge, he had said that there was a grave risk to anybody aboard. He was fired. Stockton Rush sent him a scathing email

0: basically criticizing his lack of confidence in the engineering of the company. And then, so he actually went and he filed a OSHA complaint, Lockridge did, and Stockton Rush was able to stop that. This is talked about in the NTSB report because he had an NDA signed with OceanGate and he was going to sue him. And obviously, when you have a big multi-million dollar company coming after you in a lawsuit, you tend to not say anything, and that's what happened.
1: Right.
0: So he had to drop the lawsuit because of that reason. But yes, he was 100% raising the red flag. There was other individuals. There's a Tony Nissan, who's the first director of engineering from 2016 to 2019. He refused to sign off on the 2019 expedition with Titan, and that was that first version of the hull. There was a visible hairline crack in it after one of the dives. So it dove when they were basically testing it out, and then it did crack. And he said, "I'm not going to take that anywhere." That he was done, and he's not going to use that, and he wasn't going to sign off on the expedition. So they fired him shortly thereafter, and they did have a planned expedition to Titanic in 2019, but that had to be canceled because they had to replace the whole carbon fiber hull for Titan with the second version, which is the one that was in place when the disaster happened.
1: Ted, when they lost contact with the Titan, they heard some kind of loud clanging. What might that have been?
0: Are you talking about the reports of banging that were in the news? Yeah, that's kind of a mystery because all the evidence that they found throughout the investigation is that when Titan was about, I think it was around 11,000 feet underwater, Titanic's on average around 12,500. It didn't even make it all the way down when it imploded. So they were killed instantly, but in the subsequent days when they were searching for Titan before it was established what happened, there was all these news reports, and many listeners will probably remember this, where they had heard tapping noises, and basically the way that was portrayed with people speaking to the media, even in some individuals from OceanGate, is, "Oh, look, it's the occupants. They're alive on the bottom and they're tapping, trying to draw attention." Well, it turns out that that couldn't have been them because they died instantly right when they disappeared. But it was some sort of noise. Who knows? It could have been from another ship. It could have been something miles and miles and miles away in the ocean because sound carries so far. But whatever the noise was, it was a red herring, and it was something that unfortunately gave false hope, and I'm sure probably gave false hope to some of the family members of those that were on the sub, thinking that they might have been alive when really the whole time that they were dead.
1: In spite of the gigantic fee they charged, they were having somewhat financial trouble, weren't they?
0: Yes, and that's one of the things that the NTSB report talks about is that besides overconfidence in his engineering and designs and the thought process for the design of Titan, is that there was financial pressure because not only with the investors in the company, but then he also had paying customers. But not to say that he thought it was going to implode, because anybody in their right mind, if they even with financial pressure, if you knew that was going to happen, I don't think he would have set foot into the sub. But it might make you turn a blind eye or see things differently with rose-colored glasses if you're under pressure from financial means as well. So it doesn't, I don't think, exculp anybody in the company from responsibility or for not having listened to industry standards on what is known to work and keep people safe when they're diving to that depth. But that certainly seems like it may have played a role.
1: I think it's ironic that Stockton Rush, the CEO, went down with the Titan. Was he piloting it that day?
0: Yes, yeah, and then Paul Henry was PH Argelet was in there as well, and I think that's can I this is a little bit of a segue from what you're asking about, but you speak about red flags, we talk about that. We've mentioned some industry experts. I had kind of some of my own experience through the grapevine, not armchair quarterback things that happened after the disaster, but things that I had heard from colleagues who are connected, not directly with OceanGate, but just in the dive industry or the field, the Titanic community, as you would call it, the greater research field. And I was actually approached, and it was around May 2021, so this wouldn't have been for the fatal expedition, but there was a production company, which I'd rather not say which one it is, because you
1: Oh,
0: always want to
1: that's fine.
0: not burn bridges or anything. But I've been contacted out of the blue, and that's something that happens as a historian and researcher, topics of interest. Sometimes you get cold calls from different people who are interested in talking to you about TV productions or interviews or things like that. But this company, they reached out to me, and I didn't recognize the production company name. And it turns out it was one of the larger channels and production they were doing. But they were going to do a 3-hour show, and they saw my profile online, and they thought it would be a good fit for that. So they interviewed me that May 2021, kind of like an impromptu, to see if I would want to be involved, and that with the implication that, hey, there might be a chance to dive with the Titan on this expedition and go as an expert on the history of the ship and this and that. Now, nothing came out of it, and I assume they weren't interested, because that happens sometimes. You talk to people from production companies, and sometimes you end up involved. Sometimes it doesn't work out.
1: Right.
0: So I didn't think anything about it, but later on, closer, so we skip ahead to March 2023, so the accident's in June. This is just a few months before that. I found out one of my other colleagues had been invited through a different person who was connected with OceanGate, and nothing came of that either, but he was invited on an expedition. And then March, there's so many posts on Facebook, and this is how many people were talking about how unsafe this submersible was. Some random person online in one of the Titanic groups, and this is an exact quote, this is not me being off color and humor or anything, but they had talked about the submersible was piloted with a video game controller, and that's not a joke, that's a true thing. Like Stockton Rush, when he was doing this, like, They actually had a video game controller as how they controlled the thrusters and steered the submersible underwater, which is pretty crazy by itself. But this poster had said that the sub wasn't safe, that there was off-the-shelf components that they had just bought and used in the design of the submersible, obviously not the hull form, but the rest of it. And he called it. He says, I don't want to go on something like that. Can you imagine? It's a sketch, dying in a sketchy homebrew submarine implosion. And this was in March 2023. So my colleagues and I were talking and like about whether we would go on the Titan if we had a chance to. And I have these messages. I can prove that. That's one of those things people say, oh yeah, whatever, but I show them. We were saying, no, we wouldn't go on it based on all these things that we were hearing from behind the scenes, including there's a couple individuals that I won't name, but that are connected with the field of Titanic research and have been down to the wreck, have been parts of expeditions, and they were saying, I would not advise going on that. It's not a good design. There's a lot of problems with it. It's not safe. And this was just a couple months before that implosion. So when this happened, it's like really was sobering for me, because it's not that I necessarily would have agreed to go on it anyways. I might have gone on the expedition to be on the ship, but people are saying it's not safe. And that those were even individuals that weren't directly connected with OceanGate. So it seems like
1: right.
0: Yeah, everybody but Stockton Rush seemed to believe that.
1: When something implodes, does it smash up like a can crushing itself, or does it blow up?
0: Well, the way this happened, the carbon fiber, there was a, I believe what they call like a local buckle failure. I think that's the terminology they use in the report. And it basically was a weak point, and that we can go into that. There's some very strong indications that this happened over the course of multiple dives, the damage to it. It was kind of building up, and there was warning signs. But it was a weak spot in the carbon fiber hull that gave way. So that would have been what imploded initially, and then the rest of it fractured and compressed down on itself. And if you see the debris that's been raised, there are sections of the carbon fiber that survived the implosion, but it's pretty shredded. And so that little small local failure ended up cascading into a bigger event.
1: I mean, I feel sorry for all five of those who died, but I really feel sorry for the Pakistani-British businessman and his young son. That was sad.
0: Mm-hmm. And I can't even imagine. His widow, I mean, losing two family members like that is a horrific thing. I mean, I don't even want to think about it as a father, you know, how that would be if I'd lost my wife and daughter or anything like that in a situation like that. It's just terrible.
1: Ted, let's take a few minutes. We're going to take calls with you next hour, but let's talk about the Titanic for a moment. Exactly sure. What happened to that vessel?
0: Well, it's one of these things. There's always a conspiracy theory people come up with, and, oh, there is a coal fire, or the design of the ship was weak, or that the cold made the steel brittle and this and that. All that we can go through. I could do three shows with you about those topics, but it's really much more mundane than that. There's actually substantial evidence, both from back in 1912 and also what's been found since then, that the Titanic and its sister ships were extremely strong and well-built ships. They were met or exceeded all industry standards for 1912. There wasn't any corners cut like some of the claims that were made. There wasn't anything like that. The coal fire was a routine thing that didn't really damage the hull like there's been recent claims of. It really just comes down to the fact that they were steaming through an area where they knew there was ice. They thought they could avoid it. That was pretty much how most captains operated back then in the areas of ice and testified to that fact. It seems foolish now in hindsight, but they saw the iceberg too late. They couldn't get out of the way. And then you have that momentum of such a heavy vessel and an iceberg, the density of that colliding, and it breached more compartments on the ship than it was designed to survive with flooding. It was a type of accident that nobody had ever envisioned that kind of damage being possible or happening. And it sank. So it sounds kind of mundane and boring to say that, but there's nothing really magical or a conspiratorial about why it sank. It really just was a million to one accident that the people that designed the vessel and industry standards didn't envision anything like that possibly being something that could happen. So it's really not as exciting as some people think about why it happened, but that's pretty much what the evidence shows.
1: DiCaprio made it look exciting, didn't he?
0: Oh, yeah. Running through the water and jumping overboard and everything else.
1: How big was the vessel, Tad?
0: It's 800 some feet long, 882 feet, I believe. And that's something that is a huge myth about Titanic. It was larger than its sister ship, which was the prior biggest ship in the time leading up to it. It's being put into service. But it was on a technicality. The gross registered tonnage was really a measure of interior space and not of weight, which is kind of confusing considering they call it tonnage. But Titanic would have been basically bypassed as the largest ship in a very short period of time. They had RMS Aquitania, which was coming into service in the years after Titanic sank. You had some of the German vessels that were coming out from the Hamburg America line that were much larger as well. So Titanic, yes, it was technically the largest ship at the time, and that's not false advertising. It's a little bit of wordplay on the part of White Star Line, but it wasn't so massively larger than some of its contemporaries, and I think that's something that the legend is kind of played up and doesn't really take it in the context of what was happening in the world at the time, and that it would have been bypassed very quickly had it not sunk.
1: Have they changed the design of ships today compared to then?
0: Oh, absolutely. I mean, some of the watertight divisions are, although that's one of the things they always talk about, Titanic's watertight bulkheads didn't go up high enough. And there's been changes to that. There's been changes to the hulls. Some of them have double hulls or different ways, like transverse bulkheads. There's different design features that have been put into place that make an accident like that less likely. But Titanic really is not super far off what the modern standards are, with the exception of some of the things like the bulkhead heights. It actually would hold up fairly comparably in a lot of ways to modern designs, but obviously there's things they learned from that accident and subsequent sinkings as well that they've incorporated into newer vessels. But again, you have things like the Costa Concordia, the cruise liner that ran aground and sank, capsized fairly quickly a number of years ago, and accidents still can happen that aren't accounted for in the designs of the engineers, or simply are just something that's a fluke accident. And that's when you see change in regulations, is when something terrible happens, unfortunately.
1: Ted, give out your website and the name of your book.
0: Sure. My website is, if you go to www.tadsauthorpage.com, and I've written several books, or co-authored several books on Titanic, including On a Sea of Glass, The Life and Loss of RMS Titanic, Recreating Titanic and Her Sisters, and then Lusitania, an Illustrated Biography, Volumes 1 and 2. 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
1: 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We're going to come back in a moment with Tad Fitch and take some calls next on Coast to Coast AM.
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0: United States Deputy Sheriff's Association is a national nonprofit and America's largest non-governmental provider of services to law enforcement. 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United States Deputy Sheriff's Association, taking training to the next level, because lives are on the line.
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15: From ABC News, I'm Stephanie Officer. New info on Sunday's deadly cargo plane crash at Miami International Airport. NTSB officials saying Monday they've recovered the plane's black boxes but have yet to interview the two surviving crew members. ABC's Victor Oquendo.
16: Miami International Airport does not use EMAS. It's a system of lightweight, crushable material at the end of a runway to stop planes. At least 70 airports nationwide have installed that safety system, and the FAA credits it with saving nearly 500 lives.
15: Officials add the five victims killed were limited to the two vehicles hit when the plane overshot a runway and crashed on a nearby road. An Illinois woman is accused of murdering her child last week after allegedly texting about Lindsay Clancy. The Massachusetts mother charged with murdering her three children who blamed postpartum psychosis. ABC's Aaron Katursky.
17: While her husband was out of state, police say Corey Walsh hanged her two-year-old son from a rafter in the basement of the family home in Frankfort and then began stabbing herself in an upstairs bathtub. Court records said Walsh told police she did this to her baby because he was the devil. Her attorney said she was having a psychotic episode. Witnesses told police Walsh had recently become very invested in the Lindsay Clancy murder trial, which ended with the jury deadlocked.
15: Brooklyn, New York, an ocean of colors, flavors, and music Monday for the 59th annual West Indian American Day Parade. Took a pioneer Kess of Trinidad's Kess the Band, honorary Grand Marshal, with Jamaica's Buju Banton. Kess told me it's about time Soca gets the recognition it deserves.
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2: 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A close call over Los Angeles.
3: The United Airlines Boeing 737 MAX 9 was landing at LAX from Orlando on Monday when the pilots alerted air traffic control a drone almost hit them. 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
4: United 325, just at our present position at about 4,000, we had a drone go right by the aircraft.
5: Oh, okay. Did you see color rotors?
4: We thought it was a bird at first. It was so close, but maybe quadcopter style.
3: Other pilots were warned about drone activity in the area. The United flight landed safely. Alex Stone, ABC News, Los Angeles.
2: Labor Day does not just mark the unofficial end of summer. It's the official start to the school year. And the American Academy of Pediatrics is reminding parents to limit their kids' screen time.
6: It's not just about the screen time. It's about how can we find high-quality digital media. It's about how we're using it together and learning from it. And then it's also about the digital designs that may or may not align with children's well-being and development.
2: Dr. Tiffany Munzer, assistant professor of pediatrics at the University of Michigan, says it's important to be transparent with kids. The TSA has launched a new program called Gateside by TSA PreCheck, allowing eligible members without a plane ticket to go through airport security to meet someone at their gate. I'm Stephanie Officer, ABC News.
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1: Welcome back, George Norrie, along with Tad Fitch, as we talk about the Titan submersible that imploded back in 2023, and the Titanic ship as well. Tad, when Stockton Rush put together the Titan, how much do you think that cost him?
5: I'm not sure of that offhand. I do know it was a substantial financial investment, even though it was way less than what the millions and millions and millions that cost for a research submarine that has been designed by the traditional method. So it was, certainly wasn't cheap, but it was millions of dollars, but it wasn't anywhere to the scale of like one of the more traditional designs. But to cite a specific number, I'd have to look that up. I don't know that offhand.
1: Are there other companies right now making expeditions to see the Titanic?
5: There's been a number of expeditions that have done video photography.

0: scanning. I'm sure you saw in the news they had the 3D scans that came out a couple of years ago, and there's been talk of other expeditions similar to that. I'm sure that they will be at some point returning with submersibles, but I would almost guarantee that they're going to be of a design that is of the proven type with titanium spheres and not carbon fiber. I don't think anybody's going to attempt that anytime soon based on what happened, but I think it's inevitable that there's going to be expeditions in the near future returning to the site. I think that's something that is not going to stop because of this. It's just paused temporarily while they were sorting through everything.
1: How many times has James Cameron, the director, been down there?
0: I believe it's something like 33, 34 times, somewhere around there. I believe he's, if he isn't the second overall number, it's pretty close to that, but it's a pretty impressive number of times. I mean, it's clear that his interest in the subject is 100% genuine and extends far beyond just the movie that he made. I mean, I think it's a legitimate passion that of his with the history and finding out what happened to the ship and document and everything. So I have a lot of admiration for the work he's done with those expeditions, a lot of documentation of the interior of the wreck, a lot of information about the breakup. It's pretty impressive from a historical standpoint.
1: Why do you think Stockton did not look at the signs that were there?
0: I don't know. I think he was believing, and again, without knowing him, he was believing what he wanted to believe. And I think that he felt that the regulations, not the regulations, but the certifications to get the sub certified by one of those agencies, I believe he thought that based on what the NTSB report says, people around him said that he thought that was something that was going to slow down the development and that it was something that stifles innovation. I think he felt it was a bunch of stuffed shirts who were basically saying this is the way it's always been and always needs to be, and he thought he knew better. That's kind of what I can read into it based on what the people around him described, because you had a number of agencies that would certify or classify submarines, but it wasn't required by international law. So you have Lloyd's Register, DNV, American Bureau of Shipping, and they really set those standards for design and construction, but there is nothing in the law at the time. He was able to find loopholes around that, and it wasn't mandatory. And when you get into international law, obviously that's a complicated thing. But I think he knew better. You know, he thought he knew better than everybody else from what the report says.
1: Did Boeing build it?
0: You know, can you say that one more time? I'm sorry.
1: Did Boeing build it?
0: No, and that's one of the things. There is a lot of floating, it seems, by OceanGate, and I don't know if they talk about this in the TV documentaries, but there was even suggestions that there was NASA involved in some capacity at one point, and NASA actually denied that. So I think that there was some playing up of people they knew that were affiliated with other organizations, and then them trying to say that that was basically built by this organization or this company or that company to get some credibility, when it was really people that were only tangentially involved from what the sound of it is.
1: And OceanGate was a U.S. company, was it not?
0: Mm-hmm. Yeah, and that's one of the things they go into in the NTSB report, is that this really falls under U.S. regulations because it was owned by a company that's in the United States, but the waters that they were operating in obviously weren't U.S. waters, and that complicated some of the things that they were able to do or not do. And you asked a minute ago about Stockton, why he didn't acknowledge the warning signs. There's something that we haven't touched on yet that really, really is horrific when you look at the investigation afterwards. I think they talk about this in the Netflix special, but the real-time monitoring system, their idea for monitoring the structural integrity of the hull, the carbon fiber hull, was they had a series of acoustic sensors and strain gauges that were placed over numerous places around the hull form. And basically that was to measure the strain and also if there was any noises, because the hull started to crack or make noise, that was supposed to record that. And they were supposed to examine that data during and after the dives to basically say, hey, this is how the hull's acting. This is, if there's noises or anything that's indicating there's strain building up, they're supposed to be able to start surfacing or that they don't use the hull anymore. They had a major banging noise, essentially, from the hull on dive 80 that the mission specialist had heard. And the acoustic data and the strain gauges basically recorded that. And the hull didn't perform the same way after that. Every dive after that, there is like what they call nonlinear response. So that basically is showing that there's

0: normal strain, even at shallow depths. And they what the report says is that the OceanGate engineers didn't properly analyze the data from those sensors, but it showed there was a delamination between the different layers in the carbon fiber hulls, probably what that loud noise was. And then every dive after that, it didn't perform the same way, which was basically showing that it was starting to break down or degrade even before that last dive.
1: Well, carbon fibers are used as brakes in cars. Mm-hmm. Why would anybody be so ridiculously crazy to use it as a submersible when it's just a group of carbon fibers put together by glue?
0: And they found when they analyzed the wreckage that they brought up that there was wrinkles in between the layers and improperly adhered, like the glue that was used in between the layers wasn't necessarily applied evenly. It had some air bubbles in it. It allowed those layers to start working free from one another. And they found some of that was almost like in a powdered state in the sections that they were able to bring up, which indicates that the hull layers, the different layers within the carbon fiber were rubbing past each other from flexing and straining from the going down and going up, the pressure increasing, decreasing. And that because of those flaws in the hull form, that was something that was starting to break down. It wasn't like it all happened all at once on that last dive. It was something that was kind of gradually happening over several dives.
1: Let's go to the phones for you. Jeffrey in Texas to get us started. Hi, Jeffrey.
2: Good evening, gentlemen. I'm a retired metallurgical engineer, and I have something about the Titanic. It's been like 12, 14 years since books and official reports have been released, materials brought up. I don't believe that the plates are actually breached. There's a feeling that the old iron rivets, this is in transition, going from iron rivets to steel rivets at that time, actually popped and the plates slipped, causing the lack of watertight conditions. Have you seen anything about that in the last 10 years?
0: Yeah, that's one of the misnomers about the sinking. They went back, going back to 1912, is that there was a massive gash cut into the hull from the iceberg, and there's no evidence that there was any of the hull plates actually ripped apart like that. Very much so, it seems to be the nobody's seen the damage from the outside of the ship. Most of it's buried below the mud line, unfortunately. There's some thought that there's some of it might be visible if you're able to get into some of the boiler rooms on the wreck, which would be extremely difficult. But that's correct. That seems opened up in between plates from them being bent or the rivets possibly failing. There's a number of theories about that, but the evidence doesn't show anything that supports that the metal plates were actually compromised themselves. It's more so the junctures between them and, as you said, the rivets.
1: And we take text and tweets for you, Tad. What do you have, Tommy?
3: Hey, Tad, this is from Cliff in Florida. He wants to know if it's true that the modern wireless video game controller that was steering Titan retailed for just $30, and why was this the best way to go, or was it?
1: It was like a Logitech, was it not, Tad?
0: Yeah, it was a video game controller. I've seen pictures of it, and that's the one in the conversation that I had with my colleagues in March 2023. That was one of the things that was being referenced, was the basically video game controller. And you can see that in the one documentary where Josh Gates is diving and Stockton Rush has that. And they did some modifications to it, but it still was a cheap off-the-shelf item like that, which is, that's not to say that's the reason that it imploded, but it doesn't give a lot of confidence that was a high-tech submersible when you see something like that. Yeah.
1: I wonder if they had a backup steering mechanism, if that thing ever went out.
0: Well, the thing that strikes me is if you ever see footage of any of the research submersibles, like when Dr. Robert Ballard dove in the 80s on Alvin, or when James Cameron was doing his expeditions and he put out that movie Ghosts of the Abyss, which is I highly recommend for wreck footage, but there's all these like carbon dioxide scrubbers and instrument panels and all these things that are cramping the inside of the titanium sphere. And then you looked at Titan and it's this giant open thing with almost nothing in it, a few monitors. It's like, how is that possibly accomplishing the same job that all the other high tech equipment did for years, where it looked like you're inside the Apollo capsule, basically. The whole thing was kind of off-putting. It was like, how is this possibly going to work with this kind of low tech? It just, it

0: dives and never even made it to Titanic when they were trying to do that because they couldn't find the ship, or they couldn't get all the way down, and there was thrusters that failed. I mean, they had a lot of problems with it, from not from a fatal standpoint, but even just from the functioning technology of it. It wasn't something that was working perfectly even before that last dive.
1: Let's go to Ruth in Maryland. Go ahead, Ruthie.
2: Hi, George and Tad. Thank you so much for taking my call. And Tad, before my question, I have to explain why I'm asking this question. When I was about 19 or 20 years old, I went to an auction, bought a piece of furniture, and didn't know what was in it. When I came home, I found a bugle in the furniture, a very, very old bugle, and it had a name engraved in it. The name was Ray Powers, and it was spelled R-H-E-A for Ray. And at the time, I had seen a psychic, and she was had classes. I was taking meditation classes with her. And I brought the bugle into the classes, and my ex-husband was with me. And some ladies in the class, they picked up the bugle. They were, I guess, psychic themselves. And they said that they felt bad vibes from it, and they said that it belonged to somebody that died on a Titanic. And ever since then, I've always trying to find out, research it. I had a book that I found actually right after they made the movie. I actually found it at the dump, believe it or not. And it was one of the first books on the Titanic, and I sold it for like $75. But it did not list any of the entertainers, and then it only listed passengers. And all your research, and since you're in the Historical Society for the Titanic, is there any list of the entertainers that were on board the ship? And could you please tell me the name again of the book, the last one you mentioned, The Remaining Something? Thank you, Tad.
0: Well, then thanks for the question. And yes, there is lists. If you're talking about the orchestra or the band, we know all the names of the individuals there. You can find those online. We do have a whole section about that in our book, The Honesty at Glass, Life and Loss of RMS Titanic, and then Recreating Titanic and Her Sisters. But there was a bugler on board who would, I think they played Old Roast Beef of England to announce for first class dining saloon that it was time to come in. I think his name was Percy Fletcher. If you reach out to me on the contact form through my website, if you send me the name that's engraved on there, I'll look at it. That doesn't ring a bell to me as somebody that was on Titanic, but I'd be more than glad to look for you if you send that to me through the contact form.
1: That would be something, Tad, if that person was on that ship, wouldn't it?
0: Absolutely.
1: Why would they have a bugle on that ship?
0: That was just something that was traditional on British passenger liners at that point, is that to announce that it was time for everybody to come to dinner. A lot of
1: like
0: the ships,
1: like a horse race,
0: exactly. Yeah, White Star Line and even the Cunard Line did that as well. So I don't know how far back that tradition goes, but it was something that seemed to be pretty standard for the time.
1: Let's go to Tim in Alberta, Canada. Hey, Tim.
3: Yeah, I don't have my bugle, but that probably had a lot to do with I was right around the First World War, the beginning of the First World War, the Titanic went down, but. You mentioned about Titan, that popping sound. I had heard that myself. I worked in fiberglass boats for Hinckley on the East Coast of the States. And, boy, if you hear something like that, you know, it's fiberglass, regardless whether you're using Kevlar or carbon fiber or glass mat. You hear a loud pop like that or a crack. The glass, it's a broken glass jar, you know. That thing should have been scrapped the moment it happened. But you're a historical society. I'm a lone survivor of a shipwreck because I didn't get on it. 1971, the Donna Anita sailed out of Vancouver. I watched it go out to the harbor under the Lionsgate Bridge because I was late getting to the ship to leave. And it got about 250 miles off of Vancouver Island, British Columbia West Coast. And it was January, beginning of January. It was a heck of a storm. And it went down. There was no survivor. So my bag is still at the bottom of the ocean. And I'd like to say this to a country. I was only 17 at the time. But there's a country that saved my life. I've never mentioned this before on coast. Because I told the skipper I had to go see some people in town. And that's where my story stopped before on coast quite a few years ago. But what happened was that it was another freighter. It was a brand-new Australian freighter. with opening back and was going

0: pulp and paper. And I got down to it to see if I could get on, even though my bag was on the Donna Anita. And I knew it was a Union ship. And they tried to get me on. I was going to be the mascot for the skipper's dog and all sorts of stuff. So it ate a lot of time. And I didn't get out of there till about 11 at night because they were feeding me Foster lagers. Yes. And I got there, and the buses had stopped for the night. So I had to walk across the Patel Bridge in a bloody storm. I got into town. I got myself down to the harbor, the inner harbor. And the ship, like I said, was sailing out. I went to the harbor master. He said, yeah, he left a little bit early. And I said, well, my bag's on that ship, and there's my trip to New Zealand gone. But within 24 hours, search and rescue was looking for it, and they didn't find anything. Went down with my bag and all crew members. That was 1971.
1: All the crew members gone, Tim?
0: Lost them all, the whole ship in my bag. And I've had this dream a couple of times of my bag had running shoes. It had all my stuff in it. The only thing it didn't have was my passport.
1: Well, glad you made it back. We're going to come back with final calls with Tad Fitch in just a moment on Coast to Coast AM.
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1: And welcome back to our Labor Day program. Great to be with you. Next hour, John Rhodes, the Crypto Hunter, joins us. Make sure you're part of the program. And we'll be back in a moment with Tad Fitch and take final calls with him as we talk about the sinking of the Titan submersible. Have you signed up yet to become a Coast Insider? 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
1: 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Right at the top of the homepage, it says Insider. 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
1: And welcome back to Coast, George Norrie along with Tad Fitch. Tad, I've been talking to Tom Danheiser, my producer, and we agree we want you back again for some future shows, okay?
9: Well, I'd be thrilled. Yeah, thank you very much.
1: Did you do any work about the Edmund Fitzgerald sinking?
9: Yeah, so we don't have a book out about that, but we've done some research on that, and we have... a video on our YouTube channel, the Steam and Splendor Network. We did a documentary on the Edmund Fitzgerald in partnership with our friend Tom Linsky, who runs HFX Studios and Part-Time Explorer channel. And anybody that's interested in that, I said we recommend that because it's obviously that's a fascinating story in its own right, and could probably do a whole show just on that story.
1: The Winds of November, huh?
9: Mm-hmm.
1: Let's go to the phone. Charlotte in Pico Rivera, California. Hello, Charlotte.
10: Hi, George. Hi, Tad.
1: Hi.
9: Hi, how you doing?
10: Good. I have a question. I was wondering if after the accident with Titan, if anybody built a total replica

0: of the Titan for testing purposes after the fact?
1: No, I don't nobody did, Ted, did they?
2: No. And one of the true ironies, though, is that the OceanGate did two replica hulls, like miniature, for testing purposes out of carbon fiber, and that they both, when they tested them, failed at less than the depth that would have been to dive to Titanic. So that's another warning sign. They thought it was based on what they called wrinkles in the carbon fiber layers, and it wasn't put together properly. Stockton Rush attributed it to that versus the overall design being flawed. But after the fact, no, not to my knowledge, there wasn't anything that was built as a replica.
1: Ted, why didn't any of the carbon fiber companies that provided whatever was provided tell them this is not going to work 4,000 meters deep?
2: Well, I think they'd been warned by enough people from an engineering standpoint, but I think they bought that. I believe it was like surplus or leftover materials that they were able to obtain for a fair price. So I don't know if they even really explained what they were obtaining it for necessarily when they bought it from the manufacturer. But they definitely had warnings during the whole process all along, despite that.
1: Were there any lawsuits by the other remaining family members of those who died?
2: There are legal actions going on. I don't even know if those are resolved right now, as a matter of fact. I know that was one of the reasons that some of the individuals from the company were not going on record during those documentaries. Some people did, but I think because there were still legal proceedings that are going to probably take years to play out. I did find a little tidbit for you, George. You had asked about the cost.
1: Yeah.
2: The estimate was a little bit over $2 million for Titan. And just for comparative purposes, there's the one deep sea submersible limiting factor, which has gone extremely, extremely deep in the ocean. And that's with the more traditional design. And I think that one, the prices being cited online, were originally built for $38 million and with upgrades up to the $48, $49 million. So you can see how cheap that is compared to what the established technology is.
1: Oh my God, absolutely. And they only had one submersible with OceanGate?
2: They had two other ones, I believe, that were slightly different, or one called Cyclops, but that was not for diving as deep as Titanic. And so they did operate others, but they weren't of the same exact design.
1: West of the Rockies, Iasius is with us in Maui. Hi, Iasius.
3: Hey, George. Hey, Jeff.
1: You're okay from the hurricane, I take it, right?
3: Yeah, missed us. Yeah, it always misses Maui. Yeah, way south of us. It only rained a little bit. Anyways, I don't have a lot of context. It's about the Titanic. I was scouring through my parents' attic one day, and I found a letter in an envelope with a Titanic letterhead. And I didn't think too much about it. I didn't realize it was, I think it went down on its maiden voyage. It was only a couple sentences, like, you know, having a good time, everything's fine, and then it was signed by the person, C-L-E-A-R, clear. And I didn't think much about it. I ended up actually selling at the local pub for $20 to somebody I knew. Then, like, several months later, I seen at an auction house or Unsolved Mysteries on TV, they made a big deal about this person's name, clear, and this Titanic letterhead. I don't remember if it was postmarked or not, but I don't know if the guest there knows anything about that name or that article of a letterhead.
2: I don't know that particular piece of letterhead. There was a second class passenger aboard, Claire Cameron, her name was. I don't know if that's who wrote the letter or not, but that's what popped in my head when you said Claire. It'd be fascinating to find out for sure, because like if that was something that is listed on one of the auction house sites or anything. That would be kind of painful to look at, though, if it was sold for a lot of money, obviously.
1: Yeah.
2: But you never know. It's so hard to tell because there's so many things that are fake that have Titanic's name on it that it would be very hard to believe that it was authentic when you ran across it. I can understand that.
1: How many passengers were on the Titanic?
2: Well, as far as the actual number who died and the number who lived, that's one of those things I would caution people. Don't believe most books or most websites, because there's every number is cited and a lot of them are wrong. But it's been 100% established that there are 1,496 victims, and that includes crew members and passengers, and 720

0: 12 survivors. We know all their names. You can establish their names. There was three different researchers arrived at that independently over the last like 20 some years. And yeah, so 712 survivors, 1,496 victims, all counted, including crew.
1: Why couldn't they get most of the people off that ship?
0: Well, there was a couple of issues. Obviously, everybody knows that the lifeboat capacity wasn't enough for everyone aboard, but that was really every single passenger liner in operation at that time. They hadn't updated the regulations. And Titanic had, if you count the collapsible lifeboats, 20, and exceeded the amount that were called for by regulations, believe it or not. But it took them, by the time they established that Titanic was sinking, when I say them, the officers and crew, it was almost an hour after the collision before the first lifeboat got into the water. And they were only able to successfully launch 18 out of the 20 lifeboats as is, and then two floated off, which a lot of listeners might be familiar with. There's one that was upside down and one that was flooded. But the crew wasn't able to get all those boats off as is, and then the early ones were loaded far from full, and then some of the later ones did actually launch at capacity. But it was a combination of people not knowing that the ship was sinking and not being willing to get into a small boat in the middle of the ocean. And then also the officers on the port side of the ship early on, in particular, throughout the whole sinking, they didn't allow men in. So there could have been a lifeboat that had 20 more seats left in it, and there was no women on the scene, and they wouldn't let men in anyways. Where the officer, Murdoch, who was operating on the starboard side and overseeing things, the later boats, he would let men in when there was no women. So there's a lot of flaws in how the evacuation was carried out. And the big part of it is obviously not having enough capacity. And then the capacity they did have, people weren't willing to go early on in the sinking for a lot of different reasons.
1: And the waters were frigid, weren't they?
0: 28 degrees Fahrenheit.
1: Oh.
0: So, actually below freezing.
1: How many people died? How many people died just being in the water?
0: There's no way to know for sure, but if you look at the majority of people, how they ended up in the water, certainly some people who would have died from trauma with the ship breaking apart or falling into the water or things falling on them, or there have been some that didn't have life jackets that would have drowned. But I would venture to say that the vast majority of the victims who died were from hypothermia.
1: I would think so. Adam in Mississippi. Go ahead, Adam.
2: Hey, George. Hey, Tad.
1: Hi.
2: Birthday shout-out to my mother. It's her birthday today.
1: Happy birthday, Mom.
0: Happy birthday.
2: Thank you. You know, George, this is why I created my website, workplaces.com, because when workplace safety goes unheard, these things happen, unfortunately. But, you know, my question is for George and Tad. My question is, do you believe Titan Sub perhaps got close to a top-secret alien base underwater?
1: No, I don't think so. Not in this particular case. There might be something strange under the water, but not with the Titan submersible. You agree, Tad?
0: Yeah, I agree. And it's just a little segue off that with the workplace safety, and I won't spend a lot of time because I know we want to get other calls, but the report into the disaster, they really are calling for new regulatory implementation, because the U.S. regulations were really weak and voluntary. That's what NTSB said. And they're saying that needs to be mandatory. And then old federal inspection circulars, they need to close oversight loopholes for small passenger submersibles. So that's all in the U.S. But they really strongly call for International Maritime Organization to turn voluntary deep sea safety codes into mandatory international rules, because that's what happened, is that Stockton Rush was able to do what he did because a lot of those laws and regulatory agencies, that wasn't mandatory to have the submersible registered, inspected. What he did in international waters, it was just ambiguous about what was legal and not. And they need it to be mandatory to prevent something like this from happening again.
1: And it's so ironic he went down with the submersible, isn't it?
0: Absolutely. And I'd feel bad if it happened to him only, but it's worse when you have people that were innocent that didn't know that it wasn't safe and that were paying customers and died. He should have known better.
1: Yeah. Sue in North Carolina. Hi, Sue. Sue?
3: Yes, hello.
1: You're on.
3: Hi, I'm sorry. Hi. Yeah, hi. I remember when this event occurred long ago, and they were talking.

0: talking about the fact that maybe there might have been some materials that were not going to be adequate enough to prevent, you know, what happened, like leakage and stuff like that. What I'm saying is, with AI and all the high tech that we have these days, couldn't there have been a 100%, you know, check on all that to make sure nothing would have occurred?
1: It's a good question. I think that the thing with AI, and I'm not an AI expert per se, but I do use it for various applications through my work and even with my research. And it's really heavily reliant on what information is being fed into it or where it's drawing information from. So if the company was feeding in certain information based on assumptions or it was incorrect to begin with, the AI wouldn't necessarily have caught that there was a mistake or the hull wasn't going to stand up or this or that. So I just think it's so dependent on where the information is being drawn and what's being entered into it and how it's being prompted. I don't know that it would have caught it independently all by itself. That's just my opinion. I'm not an AI expert by any means.
2: Let's go to Angela in British Columbia, Canada. Hello, Angela.
3: Hi, thanks for taking my call. I'm glad
2: sure.
3: to get on.
2: Glad to get you in. Go
3: and
2: ahead.
3: You get some amazing guests, George.
2: Yes, we do. We have a great team that gets them for
3: you. You do, and you know, you keep me up at night.
2: That's my job.
3: And yeah, exactly. Anyhow, first of all, I want to say, and hi, Todd. I want to say God bless all those Russells on Titanic and Submersible and the Edmund Fitzgerald, eh? Anyways, my question is about the Submersible because I did, you know, watch. Of course, it was such huge news, and I watched all the following information and documentary type stuff. And I wondered, because you did mention, Todd, something about Boeing, and it just a light went on, and I remember I think I saw something about that they had also possibly used some materials that Boeing had deemed not adequate. And I just wondered if there was any truth to that in your research, and I can hang up.
2: Okay. All right. Thank you, Angela. Go ahead, Todd.
1: I'm not 100% certain on this. I do think there was something that about Boeing being consulted for the sensors and something about the carbon fiber for the hull. I don't remember the ins and outs of that. But there's something that's in the back of my head that the carbon fiber, the age of it or how old it was a concern to some people. But again, that's something that's kind of in the recesses of my mind that I can't recall 100%.
2: When I saw that carbon fiber was involved in it, Ted, I immediately said, how could somebody be so silly and stupid to let that get through?
1: Yeah, and there's what I'm remembering is there was something about they were advised about the material for the hull use and the thickness of it and the orientation of the carbon fiber layers and fibers, and that was about the extent of what they were told. And I think there actually was a Boeing engineer that had warned Stockton Rush about not using it past a certain depth. I wish I could remember the specifics of that. But yeah, that does ring a bell when she brought that up, that there was some sort of tangential involvement from Boeing recommended against it.
2: Tad's website is linked up at coasttocoastam.com. One of his books is called On a Sea of Glass, and we'll get him back again as a regular guest. He did a great job, Tad Fitch. Up next, the crypto hunter, John Rhodes, joins us right here on our Labor Day night on Coast to Coast AM.
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1: Contests are open to listeners over 18 with a valid Social Security number. 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Winners are responsible for any taxes related to prizes. Prizes are non-transferable, redeemable, or exchangeable. Cash will not be awarded in lieu of merchandise or service. One entry per person per contest. 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All prizes must be picked up by winner within 2 weeks of when the prize is won during regular business hours, Monday through Friday, 8:30 a.m. to 5 p.m., excluding holidays, at 3620 Sacramento Street, Suite 204, San Luis Obispo, California. All decisions, regardless of the circumstances, are final by the employees of the AGM Radio Group.
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0: New York City Mayor Zoran Mamdani is in the hot seat over his planned appearance for the city's 9/11 remembrance ceremony at the World Trade Center later this week, with several former city leaders now weighing in. ABC's Jaisha Patel.
1: Mayor Mamdani says he will be in attendance. He'll be the first Muslim mayor to do so, and almost every mayor before him has attended this ceremony. Family members who lost loved ones on 9/11 have started an online petition, which has nearly 100,000 signatures, calling for Mayor Mamdani to not attend the remembrance ceremony Friday. Former Governor George Pataki has come out and said the same. And yesterday, former Mayor Rudy Giuliani made baseless claims that Mayor Mamdani doesn't believe 9/11 was a terrorist attack. So some are calling Giuliani's comments anti-Muslim.
0: More pain at the pump blamed on the war with Iran.
2: Fighting in the Strait of Hormuz, keeping gas prices elevated back here at home. They're now averaging $4.15 a gallon. That's according to AAA. And that's on track to set a new record for the highest prices ever this time of year. The national average has never before seen $4 an average on Labor Day.
0: ABC's Olivia Rubin. We're hearing from the college student who jumped through the window of a fast food restaurant to protect its workers. ABC's Melissa Adan.
3: And my body was like, you got to get through that drive-thru window.
4: Luca Opperman was waiting in the drive-thru of an In-N-Out Burger in Lake Elsinore, California, when he says he heard loud yelling inside the restaurant.
3: He's banging on the counter with this, like, baseball bat-sized stick.
4: The quick-thinking athlete grabbed a spatula and confronted 53-year-old Antoinetta Sanchez, who was allegedly angry about her food. Opperman tackled the woman after she swung the stick, taking it away from her.
3: Just doing what I can, you know.
4: Just last month, a 24-year-old man opened fire in a Twin Falls, Idaho In-N-Out Burger, killing three and wounding seven.
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0: The International Atomic Energy Agency says the former Assad-era government in Syria was constructing a nuclear reactor designed for possible use in nuclear weapons.
7: The potential for making nuke bombs was always denied, but there was a very serious concern about the possibility, says the Director General of the UN Atomic Agency, Rafael Grossi, at the agency's meeting in Vienna. Syria was believed to have operated an extensive, undeclared nuclear program under former President Bashar al-Assad that included a nuclear reactor built by North Korea. After Assad's ouster, the new government agreed to give agency inspectors access to suspected former nuclear sites.
0: ABC's Chuck Sievertson. France and South Korea are co-sponsoring a meeting of entertainment execs and social media platforms on how to use artificial intelligence for good.
8: They are saying that artificial intelligence can be a tool for innovation in the movie industry, in the streaming business, whilst also guarding against people stealing content. French President Emmanuel Macron welcoming in VIPs earlier, saying that screens shouldn't be our enemy, arguing that a global alliance of companies and governments must chart a course for change for the benefit of us all.
0: ABC's Tom Sufi-Burridge. History is made in the minor leagues. Brewers prospect Thomas Pannone threw 94 pitches over 9 innings, striking out 8 batters without allowing a single base runner in the AAA Nashville Sound shutout of the Durham Bulls. It's the first individual perfect game in the minors since 2017. I'm Stephanie Officer, ABC News.
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1: Ah, yes, the late Dolly Parton joining in on our Labor Day festivities. She was one heck of a person, I'll tell you that. We're going to come back in a moment with John Rhodes, the crypto hunter, and talk about reptoids and humanoids next on Coast to Coast AM. Sea Crane has what you need to stay ready when severe weather knocks out your power. 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
1: And welcome back to Coast, George Norrie with you, John Rhodes with us, also known as the Crypto Hunter, one of America's most outspoken and controversial UFO researchers. We'll find out why. He is known around the world for his pioneering work researching reports of reptilian humanoids, contacts, and his out-of-the-box perspective regarding UFOs, alien encounters, the Hollow Earth, and secret government technologies. Here he is back on Coast to Coast, John Rhodes. Hey, John, how you been?
5: Hey, Tom, how are you?
1: Tom's okay, but George is even better.
5: I'm sorry, I was Tom there. Back on the air again. Yes, hi, George, how are you doing?
1: All good, John. What's new with you?
5: Well, as you know, it's been an interesting development recently in the news, you know, in regards to, you know, disclosure and what people have brought up as issues of conversation that haven't even been broached before. And I'm pretty excited about that. Even if nothing is revealed to us, just the fact that we've changed the language in ufology and in the human experience, wondering where these creatures might be, because now they're saying, well, they're obviously not human, but that doesn't mean that they're extraterrestrial either. So it's a very interesting development in our discussions with the government, which I'm not personally involved in, but I'm just saying it, you know, at the higher levels and bringing it out to the public's awareness, it's just made major leaps.
1: Why is the government even finally releasing what they have released to date, John? Why do you think that?
5: I think it's just a slow drizzle of information that's supposed to overwhelm us. It's like the government giving us millions of documents and expecting us to be able to read it or even have an AI to read it. It's not really possible. I think it's just the drizzle of information coming out that's a desensitization process. And I'm just getting a feeling sooner or later that there is going to be presented some sort of an extraterrestrial, maybe not a contact or something, but the presentation of an extraterrestrial threat in order to unify a world order. and bring everybody together under one law, one representation, because it might be, even in a peaceful contact, that the aliens themselves, as we know them to be, may actually say, we cannot go into different agreements with everybody, so we need one voice for one world, so you guys have to figure it out. And I think under those constraints and that kind of shock and awe, I think it would really motivate people to change the world in some fantastic but very scary ways.
1: John, why are you labeled the controversial UFO researcher?
5: Well, I think it's because in the beginning, my focus was more in cryptozoology, and I started talking about beings that were of Earth origin that had reached an intelligence, perhaps. And that didn't really make cryptozoologists feel happy, because anytime you start talking that way, they're so desperate to be taken seriously in the field of investigations that they want to distance themselves from somebody saying something like that. So, and in addition to that, we have people who are always using the terms extraterrestrial, and that was very difficult to break through over the years, because everybody was focused on beings coming from off our planet and instead of on our planet. And that was very, I guess, a maverick approach that I was taking compared to what everybody else was doing in ufology. So I was really, and I still am, just kind of an outsider. So I'm looking in. I'm a witness to history at this point, because, as you know, we've been in discussions for many, many, many years about this subject matter. And people all over the world are acting like they've just discovered it. And there's people now talking about, oh, I just discovered this the other day. That kind of social reaction is bound to take place. But it's important for us to recognize what really happened in the past and how it developed, because I think we're coming into a time in which we may actually have contact between species. I hope that I'm alive to actually eyewitness that day occurring.
1: I hope you are, too, because you deserve it, my friend. What got you involved in the first place with the reptoid subject? How'd you come into that?
5: Originally, I was just meeting people and hearing stories taking place. I just needed something as a break, and I went into talk to people who were listening to UFOs and everything. And I started noticing a pattern in which one or two of them would pull me aside and say something about a species that they didn't want to talk to anybody else about because it was so different. And I heard that enough from different groups that I started moving from one group to another, chasing down a pattern that I thought I was feeling and sensing. And it just developed more and more. And when I started discovering the work of paleontologist Dale Russell, who basically took the advanced dinosaur of named Troodon and advanced it morphologically through time, forward through time, to show that where it was physically headed, he arrived at this upright model that looked what you could describe as a reptilian humanoid. And he said that if they had not died out 65 million years ago, that eventually, if mammals didn't become what we were, that these beings may have evolved a humanoid shape as well, because the humanoid form may be something that's not so unusual in the universe.
1: Who coined the phrase reptoid? Did that come from you?
5: Yeah, I reptilian humanoid, it was too long dribbling off the tongue all the time. So just in short, I called them reptoids. It made sense, you know. But of course, over the years, you know, competitive researchers developed their own terminology and their own names for these beings. And of course, that's just no different than history. When you look back in history, all around the world, the cultures, ancient cultures, reported similar type of beings and recorded them in their own myths and their own legends. And they all had different names, so it's just, again, one magnitude, the same measurement, you know.
1: Let's talk about the various hypotheses involved with this. Let's talk about terrestrial reptoid hypothesis. What does that mean, John?
5: It's basically talking about how we, in the past, we had stories in literature and in early filmmaking, which really we were talking about the monsters all the time in ancient myth. They were talking about creatures coming up from underground. And it wasn't until really in the 1940s that, and Orson Welles, of course, launched it out previous to that. But the event that really changed everybody's heads and turned them around towards outer space was, of course, the sightings that Kenneth Arnold had. And then everybody was looking upwards. And it was very difficult since that time to be able to get people to cast their eyes down towards the Earth, because you might be imagining what's available out there, and scientists aren't going to tell you, even if they knew. But if you start looking on your own planet, to where we've only discovered about maybe 18% of life at this point, that, you know, that there's a lot of life out there we have not met, and I guarantee you there are some big, big surprises out there. And it just, if there's small pocket civilizations, perhaps, that have been ancient and have retreated under the earth during surface devastations in antiquity. So we have no idea really what's underneath the surface of the planet. And the government doesn't really want us to venture in there. So they want us to be disposable on the outside like a human shield.
1: Might this also tie into the hollow earth theory?
5: Yes and no. You know, there's a lot of people that believe that just like a geode can form, the Earth would also maybe form also with a hollow interior. Even centrifuge would spin from an inner core, the heavier iron and atoms outwards. So you'd get a more dense crust forming, and the lighter density materials would be internal and subjected to great heat. And during the times of millions and millions of years of this happening, you know, these pocket little bubble packs and volcanoes and tunnels and systems have opened up all over the Earth. 1/2000th of this Earth's surface has an opening underground. And I think it was, remember years ago, we had, you had her talk on the air, the gal that was the caver down in Mexico, that went down there. And she went down like 2 or 3 rope steps, and she found tracks underground that were reptilian, but the surprise was there was no sign of the dragging a tail. So the scientists had that were underground there had thought that maybe this was a bipedal creature. So these are the kind of reports that scientists get that they just hold close to the chest, because once they start talking, it's not beneficial to them. Dale Russell came up with the dinosaurid thought experiment. You know, I was in conversations with him in the earliest development of my research. And he told me it was just not economically, economically sound to continue the line of research that I was in. And it was really because there's pressures to not go there from all directions. And when I was first looking into the reptilian thing, the most interesting thing I found was that I never seemed to find any kind of outside pressure until I started dealing with the fact that I was presenting them from a terrestrial point of view. Then all of a sudden, I started having people around me that were locked into certain security channels and stuff like that, that I had known through family contacts and stuff, just start backing away. And they didn't want anything to discuss, because it was a touchy subject. And you know, I can understand that. At one point, you know, I had death threats coming to me, and I had to go to the FBI down in Las Vegas about them, because they were coming over the internet, and I explained to them what was happening. Jeez. And it, you know, during the early research of that, it earned no respect, because their attitude with me was, what do you expect?
1: What kind of person would be making death threats to you? Some wacko?
5: Well, you know, some people who are religiously invested feel that this reptilian humanoid form has something to do with the devil or demons. You remember when disclosure discussion started talking about the four alien types, when the reptilian alien was brought up as one of the four types, immediately there were reactions in religious areas, and the whole subject matter was written off as demonic. And then I think that was from our vice president. So we have to be careful, because some people may give up reason when they're scared. And it's not, we understand demonic possessions can take place, but one of the most important things is we have a physical world. We need to determine what's going on to protect it, and who is it that we live with. And perhaps we need to get used to other creatures that have gained intelligence before we deserve the right to reach out and have contact with something that's off our planet. We don't know how they think.
1: Now, what would the interdimensional hypothesis consist of?
5: Tricky one. Okay, so when you look at the myths and you start gathering together with the research and you start thinking, what's the trail and where does it lead between all of it? It looks like maybe perhaps a long time ago there was, and I'm reaching out there, okay, this is just, I'm just subjecting myself to imagining it, what it would be like, an alien species out there got into that was mainly reptilian humanoid, lived on the planet prior to humanoid.

0: I remember years ago, this was like 95, 94, 95. I was dating this gal and she had a friend, and her friend brought her boyfriend over and they had dinner with us. And the boyfriend, who we had known before, was very sad. And it turns out that his daughter had died. And he was, we saw them maybe about 2 years later and we had dinner, and then he seemed fine. And we said, "Well, how did you recover so strong? How did you recover like that?" And he goes, "Well, my job is pruning garden in a churchyard." And he says, "And I was thinking about my daughter as I was pruning these roses, and all of a sudden I found myself in another place. It was strange. It was a town's public square, a small village square, and there was a fountain, and I was sitting on the edge of the fountain, and my daughter was sitting with me. And everybody was dressed in robes, and they were walking about, and she's talking to me and asking me not to be sorrowful, because where everybody goes is so beautiful that no, that's why nobody really wants to come back. And she said she's very happy there, and she wanted him to rest his sorrow." And then he as he was telling us over dinner this event, I said, he started looking strange. I said, "Well, what's wrong?" And he goes, "Well, something really strange." Now, these people knew nothing about my interests. He said, "When I was looking at her eyes had vertical slit pupils like a snake."
1: Oh boy.
0: And he says, "And then ever since that happened," he says, "I was completely and totally at peace." Okay, this is the strength of a spiritual, psychologically spiritual, psycho-spiritual event that takes place, in which just the imagery overlay over a human form had somebody react so strongly that they pulled them out of a deep sorrow like that.
1: It didn't
0: And
1: scare
0: this
1: him,
0: person,
1: huh?
0: of course, it didn't scare him at all. So it's very interesting, because you have to wonder what's going on. And there is a deep part of the human brain that we inherited from the reptiles before we were mammals. And that means there's some sort of a reach back in that genetic consciousness. And sometimes that can unveil itself before us. And some people believe these are physical encounters when they're actually projections from their own imagination. And they're very difficult to tell apart, because the people who have them in the dream state are very invested emotionally in the experience, just as what they are when they're physical. But it's very hard to determine which are real and which aren't, because we have been informed and we have looked at the reports that these beings have technology that enables them to change the density of their atomic form and move through solid matter. So you cannot hurt them. You cannot imprison them. You cannot do anything. And this is, of course, falls along with the reports, which I know you've heard about, people saying, "Well, I was horizontal and I saw the ceiling moving and I realized they were taking me out, but there was no stretcher, but we went through a wall." And then you've heard those stories yourself. So there's some sort of technology out there that enables an advanced civilization to change atomic matter so it doesn't have any weight. Well, we know that they're doing something strange with craft. So they probably experiment in all kinds of ways, including creating some sort of an exotic dolly or forklift that's made of electromagnetic energy. So it's very difficult to tell which of these reports are real and which aren't, especially now, because there's been so much social contamination with people who are just writing books and making up stories, that the real research starts fading out and getting washed away. And so right now it's an experience for all of us to sit back and see what the government's going to say next. Yeah, I'm concerned that the pro-military industrial congressional complex and science complex is going to look at this as an opportunity to maybe have some sort of a global conflict, and out of it, thin the crowd a little bit and make the shock and awe have us all think of a new world as well as a new world order. And I think we might just kind of be in, we might be the actors and the actresses, the unwilling and unknown actors and actresses in the whole game plan.
1: And of course, you got the title Crypto Hunter. How did that come about?
0: Only because I

0: I was trying to have everybody stick. Remember, when I was talking, there was nobody talking about an advanced, intelligent animal being civilization here. Everybody was talking about lost civilizations and stuff like that. The crypto was on because I was into cryptozoology. The crypto was the word meaning hidden. And that's why I not only study this subject matter, I'm holding on to secrets more scary, more dangerous than you can possibly imagine. This is pale in comparison, but this one is coming to life now before our very eyes.
1: When we come back, John, we'll talk more about your work as a crypto hunter right here on Coast to Coast AM.
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1: We'll take your calls next hour with John Rhodes as we talk about the Crypto Hunter, so make sure you're part of the program. 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
4: Whether it's physical activity, obesity, diet, smoking, low on hormones, stress, sleep disorders, or your age can be supported by reducing inflammation and aiding the body to heal itself appropriately. 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
1: And welcome back to Coast, George Norrie with you, along with John Rhodes, the crypto hunter. John, can I assume you think most of these reptoids are terrestrial bound? Is that correct?
11: Well, I'm thinking that we're dealing with mostly an Earth species that either evolved here or some of them may have come from other planets, because it's not impossible to believe that reptilians could come from other planets, but it's improbable. The weight of it is more aiming in a terrestrial point of view, and I think this is why over the years we've been misdirected. It's a classic magician's trick, where they hold their hand in the air and they're getting everybody to look at it, and then the other hand is actually reaching in his back pocket, pulling the next trick out or putting the ping pong ball away or something. So it's when they get us to look always outside, and there's nobody that's going to be able to tell us what's going on, and we can't find out for ourselves, we're missing out on a great adventure, as well as a possibility that we should look to see what is here. Now, what if an alien species landed here 10,000 years ago? By now, they would call themselves Terrans. It doesn't mean that they were naturally Terran. It means that their population base may, or a group of them may have landed here or come here, but they would perceive themselves that way. So we have to look at this with more gray instead of just black and white, the whole subject matter. And that's where we are now, is exploring the conversation, and the new terminology is coming up, and it's quite exciting. You know, when we realize that we've never been alone, you know, you look back at those ancient books, even like the Bible, talking about a serpent walking in upright in the Garden of Eden, and the older books do say that he had arms and legs of a man. We forget that. That was comfortably taken out of the work because it just didn't make sense, I guess, in the old days or even nowadays, but that's the way it was written. So something was communicating with us. The ancients used to say there was, after times of devastation, Madame Blavatsky and others have talked about the ancient scriptures talking about the sons of serpents coming down and becoming teachers to mankind after a civilization has been mostly destroyed. And this seems to be a cyclical thing. So it might be that we have small pocket populations come out from underground after big devastations, and they kind of say, hey, it's an open zoo out there. That's from their point of view. And they're saying, look, we can move these people around, we can befriend them, we can teach them some stuff, and then after a while go back underground and then remain hidden. And it seems to be that's what the ancient stories kind of set the whole thing up with. You know, that we are on this planet, and at one time somebody said the reptilian humanoids have to stay separate from us, and we were cast underground. I don't think you were, even though you, George, are somewhere deep underground.
1: Right.
11: But some of them were cast underground and to the endless tunnels that go around the planet. And at a certain time, there's some sort of super intelligence or super being or something that's supposed to come back. And only then are we supposed to have a reunion. But it looks like that time and that time for a reunion is actually getting closer and closer.
1: Describe, if you can, what this non-human intelligence could really look like. Kind of paint us a picture, John.
11: Hominid, four limbs, like we have, two arms, legs, twigs, a head. Different than us because while we have flesh, they have scales. And they retain a serpentine or reptilian physical characteristic, maybe 6.5 to 7.5 to 8 foot tall, big chests, very wide chests, like 32-inch chests. They're very wide, some of them. Just maybe some of these people we've met have only encountered some like real big military types. But that's been reported. And they have three fingers and one opposable thumb. They have scales all over themselves, but they have larger scales around their chest and the larger body parts, while around their eyes and nasal openings, they have very, very fine scales. And they have large almond-shaped eyes with vertical slit pupils, two slits for a nose, no discernible ear. Perhaps a large scale is covering it like it does some reptiles and fish. Reptiles. And then we also have the idea that when these guys are in front of you, it's a startling thing to see, because even though you may have heard about it or anything, coming face to face with one is a different thing altogether. And this form is what's being reported now, but when you look at it and then look back through history, it's all aligned. And either somebody's in some gods under some psychological warfare with us all, thinking that, you know, aliens exist and they don't or something, or else God or the planet and nature and maybe some genetic, a little bit of a genetic experimentation by advanced beings have developed this planet filled with a variation of all kinds of humans. And I believe that each group may also have interactions with certain human groups, and they interact with them in medical ways and scientific ways without their knowledge. And this is probably all agreed upon with our government, only because our government knows that even if they said no, they're going to be doing it anyway. And I have no doubt that we have probably had covert missions in places like that, just like, or at least representation in their habitats as well, to see how their civilization is, because we're only seeing perhaps representation by scientists and military. We haven't seen their offspring. We haven't seen the females. We haven't seen what it's like for a family group to be together. But we can only imagine that they socialize and they have all these different ways of beings that have developed over thousands and thousands of years in the undisturbed underworld. And it's going to be very, very interesting to see how we're going to deal with that. I've often thought how first contact, like, how do you desensitize a population to meeting reptilian beings? And I came up with the idea that maybe we need some sort of an AI goggles, like VR goggles, where we are actually seeing reptoids in their environment while they're seeing us in ours face to face. So it's almost like having a face to face encounter, and you have to get used to that, because a lot of people would have negative reactions, I mean, psychological reactions that turn into an emotional chaos upon seeing this. And I'm sure there's been some soldiers and some military that have had to go in, and I'm sure there's a process of desensitization for them as well.
1: Why does it appear that they hide from us or we can't find them?
11: Well, maybe it's because maybe we need to turn that question around. Maybe it's like, what benefit is that for them to be found?
1: Probably not much, not on our end.
11: Not much. Look what we've done. Look what we are as a species. We won't even give family rights to animals like pets and stuff like that. And other, what we call undeveloped nations, they've said downright, you can't be cruel to an animal. It's no longer a bicycle or a possession. It's a family member. So if you're cruel to an animal, you better be ready to meet the judge.
1: How advanced, John, might they be?
11: Well, based on Moore's law, where, you know, progression doubles on itself like that at a recognizable rate until it starts to peter out, you know, over a while, even 50 years would be developing technologies that would be hard for us to recognize. 50 years ago, could you show somebody a cell phone? They'd look, oh, that's like Star Trek. That's even, well, this is before Star Trek was made. When, so you can imagine if they're 100 years or even 500 years based on Moore's law, how advanced are they? And did they have contact with other civilizations and do trade of technologies and stuff like that? That's what awaits us. This whole world could change like nobody can ever imagine. Everything has been carefully controlled. And it's to get us, I believe, to this state. Actually, I believe it was to get us to 2020.
1: Do they have craft?
11: That was a date. That was the date. Yes, they have craft, just like we do. But of course, you remember going from 80,000 feet to sea level in less than a second, that's like 50,000 miles an hour.
1: That's huge.
11: So a human body could not take that, especially coming to a dead stop. Just G-force itself would crush you. So either the craft are AI-driven, or, I mean, like drones, or they've managed to, again, if they found a way of manipulating atomic density, then if they change their atomic density inside the craft and the craft with it, then that does away with a lot of different principles of physics that we think about, including inertia. And that's maybe how craft can come to a dead stop instead of having to slow down, or how it can take a corner. So, wow. You know, come on. In 1952, they flew over the White House. They couldn't be chased away. They were demonstrating air superiority over the White House. Just think about that for a minute. Okay? Unbelievable.
1: But you don't think that's coming from an extraterrestrial source, do you?
11: Well, it could be. I'm not going to rule it out. But again, all the evidence seems to point to Earth. Everybody goes, hey, these parts, you know, they're associated with a craft, you know, with a UFO event. And then you get the scientists coming back saying, ah, well, it's not extraterrestrial because all these things are found on Earth. Well, if you have an advanced civilization living on Earth, they're going to use the same elements we have on Earth and the same minerals and everything. So, of course, it's not going to look extraterrestrial.
1: We have like 8 billion people on this planet, John. How many are there of these humanoids?
11: I just can't imagine. I think we're in a population explosion that's been just unbelievable. I don't know. I mean, I can imagine that they have gone under, if they have had prior civilizations, those beings would have encountered the same kind of

0: problems we did in developing civilizations. We had to go through the same lessons, I would think. But of course, we don't know what they think because their brains are not mammalian. And so their perceptions and the way they think or the way they communicate can be so much more different that we just can't probably even perceive some of the sciences that they may be able to understand or even think or perceive.
1: Have they been around, though, since the beginning of our time?
0: They may have been around longer than us. Okay. There was a part of the myth story is that a long time ago, this was a dinosaur reptilian planet and right. evolved beings existed, and that something happened on Mars, and the beings on Mars were not exactly reptilian. They were more human. They were like the Mars man, the perfect symmetrical face, the blonde hair, the very Romanesque look. And these beings thought of themselves as perfect. And there was some sort of devastation that blew off the atmosphere of Mars and devastated it. And the ones that survived were living underground. And then they took to traveling to Earth for refuge. And that the beings, the reptoids on Earth said, "That's fine. You can be up here and we'll be separated, and that's that." But the Mars men came down here and they found these hominids, and they wanted to train them to be slaves because that's where they came from, but they couldn't bring their slaves with us. Most of their slaves were left off the spaceship when it left. So they got here and then they set up shop, and the two have been going at each other in a way for many, many years. And this is where you come up with this almost the myth of the symbolism like Joseph Campbell would say, the serpent and the bird myth. There's the dove and then there's the serpent. We even see that in the Bible, the dove of peace, the serpent, the deceiver. Mm-hmm. And we see in India, the Garuda bird, which is like the peacock, and then against the serpent, and they are enemies of each other. The peacock's very interesting in the fact that it expands its fan of wing feathers, and when it does, it looks like it has lots of eyeballs. What a good thing to scare a snake, since it has its own penetrating eyes, but I'm sure it's not going to put up with that. So you see all these myths, including, and what's happened is the bird myth turned into the eagle myth. And the dove of peace became the predatory eagle, and the Roman world and the took over our government, and that's where we get the eagle, because everything's presented under the eagle and only the one eye of the eagle, very very Egyptian, Osiris, and we see even the CIA has the eagle with only one eye looking down, and. These are symbols that have penetrated our society and are used in order to manipulate us and for people to seek their identities on, no different than in ancient world they'd have dragons on their shields or on the bows of their ships.
1: We're going to come back in a moment with John Rhodes, the Crypto Hunter, and take your phone calls as we talk about cryptos, reptoids, and humanoids on Coast to Coast AM.
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3: From ABC News, I'm Stephanie Officer. New info on Sunday's deadly cargo plane crash at Miami International Airport. NTSB officials saying Monday they've recovered the plane's black boxes, but have yet to interview the two surviving crew members. ABC's Victor Oquendo.
4: Miami International Airport does not use EMAS. It's a system of lightweight, crushable material at the end of a runway to stop planes. At least 70 airports nationwide have installed that safety system, and the FAA credits it with saving nearly 500 lives.
3: Officials add the five victims killed were limited to the two vehicles hit when the plane overshot a runway and crashed on a nearby road. An Illinois woman is accused of murdering her child last week after allegedly texting about Lindsay Clancy, the Massachusetts mother charged with murdering her three children who blamed postpartum psychosis. ABC's Aaron Katursky.
5: While her husband was out of state, police say Corey Walsh hanged her two-year-old son from a rafter in the basement of the family home in Frankfort and then began stabbing herself in an upstairs bathtub. Court records said Walsh told police she did this to her baby because he was the devil. Her attorney said she was having a psychotic episode. Witnesses told police Walsh had recently become very invested in the Lindsay Clancy murder trial, which ended with the jury deadlocked. Everybody
3: watching me. Brooklyn, New York, an ocean of colors, flavors, and music Monday for the 59th annual West Indian American Day Parade. Soca pioneer Kess of Trinidad's Kess the Band, honorary Grand Marshal, with Jamaica's Buju Banton. Kess told me it's about time Soca gets the recognition it deserves.
6: It is an honor to have a page in the story. 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Now is the time. The doors have opened. Now let's showcase and show people who we are and why we are important for the world now.
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3: Russia and North Korea opened the first road bridge across their shared border Monday. A close call over Los Angeles.
9: The United Airlines Boeing 737 MAX 9 was landing at LAX from Orlando on Monday when the pilots alerted Air

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1: United 325, just at our present position at about 4,000, we had a drone go right by the aircraft.
2: Oh, okay. Did you see color rotors?
1: We did. We thought it was a bird at first. It was so close, but maybe quadcopter style.
0: Other pilots were warned about drone activity in the area. The United flight landed safely. Alex Stone, ABC News, Los Angeles.
3: Labor Day does not just mark the unofficial end of summer, it's the official start to the school year. And the American Academy of Pediatrics is reminding parents to limit their kids' screen time.
4: It's not just about the screen time, it's about how can we find high quality digital media, it's about how we're using it together and learning from it, and then it's also about the digital designs that may or may not align with children's well-being and development.
3: Dr. Tiffany Munzer, assistant professor of pediatrics at the University of Michigan, says it's important to be transparent with kids. The TSA has launched a new program called Gateside by TSA PreCheck, allowing eligible members without a plane ticket to go through airport security to meet someone at their gate. I'm Stephanie Officer, ABC News.
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1: And, of course, this hour we'll take your calls with the crypto hunter John Rhodes right here on Coast to Coast AM. 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
1: And welcome back. George Norrie along with John Rhodes. John, what are your next projects? What are you working on?
5: Well, right now I'm rebuilding the website. It's been a long time since, but I think it's needed. And that's been a learning experience for me. The other things I've just been doing is, I've been just looking back a lot back in history and looking at, different things like map makers and what they may have been putting down as far as esoteric map making and secrets in mapping. And it's been very interesting because really a long time ago, the Earth was explored to great extent. And there were naval navigation colleges basically set up, and like in Portugal and stuff, where navigators would come from all around the world and learn how to, the secrets to navigating. And I'm very interested in that kind of thing. And I actually made some really great breakthrough discoveries that I'll be talking about soon enough. It's going to be very interesting because they're much more provable than even reptoids. So it'll be very interesting to see how the public responds. Really, I've just been kicking back, and I live up near Yosemite, so I've been just packing the car every time the fire breaks out up here. That's what's been keeping me busy.
1: All right, good. You had said earlier that the reptoids are probably not demonic, but is it conceivable that in the beginning of the Bible, where we talk about Satan, he kind of looks like a reptilian, doesn't he?
5: Yeah, but it, you know, I just wonder about that, you know, because the it's striking how they pick a form like a reptilian humanoid to have interactions with Adam and Eve. There was a lot of other animals out there, and it seems to me that the early religions were aware of something going on, and I just don't know to what extent they had contact. I think it's very probable that they did have some sort of contact like we're happening, but couldn't quite put their finger on it. But they were more accepting of it because there wasn't an idea. In ancient times, you know, they didn't have a concept of really evil. They just thought nature was nature and things were just good and bad. But they didn't have an idea of a consciousness of singularity of evil. That was a later construct. And when you have that, it puts us in psychological imbalance. It's like when you start telling people that all the reptilians are bad, what's going to happen? You're going to have people have negative psychological reactions from that, but you're going to sell a lot of books. What's going to happen if you tell anybody that fear is coming their way? They're easier to manipulate. And so when you talk to cultures that are already assimilated to looking at a reptilian image, they're going to be far easier to adapt to an ability or a possibility that we may be having future contact with reptilian humanoids. We as Westerners, we're just not prepared for that. We've had years of television shows trying to show, you know, reptilian humanoids to everybody. They have been on for decades and decades and decades. And like I said, the time I really got into feeling pressure around me from people who didn't want to have too much to do with me anymore is when I started advancing the terrestrial hypothesis of reptilian humanoid beings. And I think that the reason for that is that something was very sensitive and I was getting into areas that the government would probably not have preferred us venture into. But here we are years later, and now they're talking about it all over the world. So they're just going to have to deal with it. I wanted to make sure that in the pursuit of decades of television work and everything, I made sure that we got the word out that we could be set up for a conflict only because that's been preset as a great enemy of humankind. And we have to be careful of falling into that trap.
1: All right, let's go to the phones. Let's start with Dustin in Georgia, east of the Rockies. Welcome to the program. Hi, Dustin.
6: Hey, how you, George, and how are you, Crypto Hunter?
5: Hey, Dustin.
6: Hey, how versed are you, or how versed are your peers that are close to you in the subject of Bigfoot or the like?
5: Well, my focus has been primarily on reptilian humanoids. So, but I know that they do cross over. When I was working with Sheriff Liston Truesdale down in Bishopville, South Carolina, when he was having the lizard man encounters down there, we often had people come up and say, well, no, it's not a lizard man, it's a Bigfoot. And it, you know, so it was kind of interesting because, you know, it shared both mammalian and reptilian form. But I think that what we were hearing or seeing from reports were that there was some sort of a tall reptilian creature that may have been putting animal skins around him so he could blend in into the background and not be seen as much, like somebody would be putting on a coat or something like that with animal skins to blend in. But I haven't been doing very much research on Bigfoot. I have a very open mind. I think that we have absolutely something's out there. There have been too many eyewitnesses that are above reproach that have seen large hominid ape-like men. And I believe just like there's reptilian humanoids, there's most likely a Bigfoot out there too.
1: John, have there ever been any reports that these reptoids have hurt humans?
5: No. Nothing that has any kind of evidence that would withstand inspection. You know, we have people who have had, you know, have had bad psychological manifestations happen to them, and that haven't, you know, can't be explained. But that's, of course, all internalized. So it's very difficult. But we haven't seen anything like that at all. We haven't had any reports of that. Not one.
1: Let's go to Thomas.
5: One that carries the weight of science. What was that? I'm sorry?
1: Let's go to Thomas in La Jolla, California now. Go ahead, Tom.
7: Hi, George. I thank you and Tom Danheiser for accepting my call. And I want to thank you, George, and your staff for being live on Labor Day. Thank you very much.
1: Thank you, sir.
7: And John Rhodes,
5: yes, sir.
7: Very refreshing. Well, you're adding to the conversation, and I really respect the research that you're bringing to the table here.
5: Well, I very much appreciate that.
7: Well, thank you, John. And I wanted to ask you, John, about it seems to me, I'm going to ask you if you could connect the dots between dragons and reptoids. To me, it seems like they would be the same. But dragons have been seen and reported on worldwide. India, they called them Nagas. They've been reported dragons in China, definitely in Japan. Definitely dragons have been reported in Mexico, Central America, and I'm talking hundreds of years ago, thousands of years ago type of thing. In Europe, all the monasteries recorded events of encounters with dragons and, you know, the church sending out hunting parties to hunt down dragons. And they even have dragon relics in many of the monasteries. Mm-hmm. And then you have the image of dragons. I remember David Icke, Coast to Coast guest, did a video of where he videoed all the statues of dragons in London, and most of them were on the grounds of Buckingham Palace, you know, and it made you wonder, like, why were the royal family, why are they so interested in dragons? You know, you see what I mean? So it seems to me that dragons have been sighted worldwide for thousands of years, that maybe they're another form of reptoid. And I was wondering if you would connect the dots of that, of these sightings in India, China, Japan, Europe, Mexico, Central America, etc.
5: Okay, it's a really good question. First of all, we have to think of what a dragon is. A dragon is a combined form between a bird and a serpent. So you have the two opposing symbols unified in one. And the dragon has been long associated with wisdom. As a matter of fact, I think there's a term in the dictionary of a person that is a wise person that gives out knowledge, and they're called dragomen or dragoman. And it's got the root of dragon in it. And that in ancient times, when they didn't have television, people around the world in their tribes would take hallucinogenics. And when the hallucinogenics would give them visions, they felt connected with God. During bad weather times or when there were droughts, only the shaman got the drugs. And then he became the conduit between the voice of God and man. And he became powerful in his tribe. And then enough of that occurred to where it stimulated the internal imagery of the serpent and the snake in people psychologically. And they felt in total balance with themselves afterwards. And they embraced the serpent image because it made them feel powerful, wise, and strong. It wasn't as if they were just, I don't believe, it was they were saying we're from an evil thing and we're just presenting all this evil out there to scare people. No, they told us to be scared of it. They told us slaves, the chattels, the people that were the unwanted. They told us to be frightened of that while they fully embraced it because it gave them, endued them with psychological power, a feeling of being powerful. And that's why you see that image being used across time. The dragon in itself is an amazing kind of a creature. I believe that there's a mix of myth and legend that have backing of perhaps some sort of surviving pterodactyl life forms on Earth from underground caverns or caves that may come out occasionally, just like the Circadia, on time cycles. And of course, they've done films about that. So I think that, you know, that we're actually talking about something that

0: this for so long that I wouldn't believe anything that ever occurred to me, but I had my one encounter, and it was quite shocking. I would think I would be prepared for it more than a lot of other people, but I wasn't. I handled it, but at the same time, it was something that made me realize, it put me in the position of other people in their shoes when it happened to them. So it made me empathize with them greatly. But because of my research and looking into the subject matter, I was led down a pathway of education that exposed me to human history and psychology, as well as mythology and all these other teachings that have helped me kind of grasp an idea a little bit more about what might be going on, because it's not just black and white. The most important thing is that when you bring common sense conversation to a subject like reptilian humanoids, like I have over the years, not expounding on, oh, everybody's a shapeshifter, oh, that guy's over there, I saw him, and he's going to eat the blood of a child or something. All of that hype, when you push that aside, this has the weight of evidence more so than anything else that points in an extraterrestrial direction, and it deserves our attention. We have to stop being, misaligned. We have to start developing a language, even in the conversations with authorities like we are now, expressing a terrestrial hypothesis possibility, because we've been told all along that there is no extraterrestrial threat, but they have never said there is no other terrestrial threat. They have said that we know it's not the government. We know it's not our government or anybody else's government. And we know it's not extraterrestrial. Well, how can you know it's not extraterrestrial if you don't know who it is?
1: Good point. Let's go west of the Rockies. Linda's with us in Spokane, Washington. Hi, Linda.
2: Hi, George. Thank you for getting me in. Thank you. I wanted to ask John, what about the Palladians, the Arcturians, Lyrians, the Nordics, the Greys, the Mantis, etc.? Are they all related to the two groups, Martians or Reptoids? And also, is the Phoenix bird a myth, or is it related somehow to the Reptoid race? And what about the unicorn? And who are the Arcturians?
1: All right, John, we got a minute and a half. Go ahead.
0: Oh, boy, thank you very much. What happens to all the others? There's probably, if there's Reptoids, there most likely is a vast array of other intelligent humanoid forms that have a mix of different types of species in them as well. And as somebody has come along and they've been doing some experimentation, or the nature of evolution itself has all pushed us into the hominid direction, and evolution favors intelligence. So eventually, given enough million years, intelligence is going to develop. And as far as the Arcturians and everybody else, we'll just have to wait for that kind of conversation to open up. But I think once we get past the idea of meeting one or two species, I think that it might soften the shock, you know, meeting a whole bunch. And we may actually be headed in that direction. That would be fascinating, don't you think?
1: And John, you believe that besides terrestrial humanoids and Reptoids, that there are extraterrestrial creatures out there, don't you?
0: Oh, I most certainly do. And they're going to look entirely different than us, you know, because their physiologies are built under a different environment. They may not even be able to survive too long on our planet. But once we get some sort of a camera set up and a telephone, I think the possibilities are boundless.
1: We're going to come back and take final calls with John Rhodes, the Crypto Hunter, in just a moment on Coast to Coast AM.
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2: 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He ran for Congress. 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
1: 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And then later on, Richard Lawrence joins us to talk about the extraterrestrial plan for world peace. We'll come back in a moment with John Rhodes and take final calls with him. Beyond Belief, that's another one of our television shows.
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1: I coughed, and I coughed until I choked 24 hours a day. 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I ordered it within 1 week. 1 week. 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Why are you not coughing?" I told them what I'm doing, and they said, "Well, what's it doing that it stopped that coughing?" I said, "I can't answer that. It just stopped it."
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5: And welcome back to our final segment. George Norrie with you along with John Rhodes. John, if you had an opportunity to talk to a reptoid, what would you ask it?
6: Oh, that's a really good question. Might say you want to go out and get drinks tonight? You know, I don't know. It would. I would probably ask him, what have they found to be one of the greatest mysteries that they have yet to have answers for?
5: On this planet, do you mean?
6: Anywhere. I would like to find out what an advanced civilization thinks about mystery and what is wondrous to them compared to us. We have to put ourselves almost in a native point of view, looking at the people breaching the forest wall and introducing themselves with much more advanced technology and a different way of thinking. I would also ask if they believe in a creator.
5: That's a great question. Do they believe in God, a creator?
6: Right. I can't imagine that they all think the same way. I mean, there must be other species must have wondered the same thing over and over and over again, and I'm sure their sciences have probably a lot more answers than we would probably like to hear, because human beings love mysteries. Sometimes if you answer the mystery with a solution, you're not the most favored person at the dinner table.
5: So a few days ago, John, I was thinking that this is all so marvelous, this universe, the stars, the planets, life. It just can't be an accident.
6: I don't think it's an accident as well. I think that probably in our human experience is probably just one little sliver of an experience. If you think about it, as we get older, time goes faster and faster as the older that we get, and we realize that what we're really are, even if you're lucky enough to live 70 years, that's nothing in the span of billions of years. And I know that there's an existence beyond the physical space, because I've accidentally left my body once in an astral form, in an astral manner. So I know that our consciousness goes with us afterwards. It doesn't lay there on the ground in our flesh, and our perceptions continue. And so, and most likely, if we have no physical forms and we're energy beings ourselves, then there is no such thing as death. Because energy always just continues. It just transforms.
5: Let's go to the phone. John in Wisconsin. John, go ahead.
7: Hello, George. Hello, John. Brief comment and a question, please.
5: Sure.
7: John, you're very well-versed on the subject, more so than anybody I've ever heard. My question is, what is your biggest barrier of getting support from your work? Is it from the faith base, the political base, the scientific base, or all of the above? And, George, thank you for taking my call.
6: It's super question. I'm glad you answered, as a matter of fact, because I was hoping somebody would. What's the big obstacle? The largest obstacle that we find now is that so many people have heard about the subject matter tied to people that write books and make speeches and all of the nonsense that they've put out there, that it's very difficult for a sensible person to start grasping it. But once they do, they recognize that beyond all of the ridiculous talk, all of the claims, all of their eating our baby fears and things like that, underneath that, there's a common sense to it that when people start listening, then they start recognizing there's something more to it. The biggest obstacle are the circus barkers out there who are expressly trying to promote fear rather than understanding and a potential for peace.
5: What was it, John, that got you into the reptoid belief theory?
6: I think two things that come up over and over again. First of all, Dale Russell's work. Because when you have a scientist saying, look, the dinosaurs, if they had been allowed to change over years, would start looking at it more like humans, it starts to give weight to a conversation. In addition to that, years ago, I remember seeing an interview with Glenn Dennis, who is the mortician in Roswell, and he said that his nurse friend of his, who was present during the collection of the bodies, had given him a piece of paper and drew on it what the being's hand looked like. And what I noticed, there were circular little pads on their fingertips, and I recognized right away that those circular little pads are the same things that lizards have on their fingertips to help them climb walls, and that's a terrestrial thing. And so maybe we're looking at a terrestrial issue going on here more than anything else. And the other third thing was that I felt a great deal of opposition, including Men in Black contact, when I started turning the corner and introducing the crypto-terrestrial point of view, the intelligent animals that live on our planet. Apparently that really didn't sit well with certain authorities. They didn't want to go in that direction, but I kept pushing it and pushing it and pushing it. And things got very, very interesting and difficult for me at times because of that.
5: I
6: mean, the one thing about going to the FBI because of the death threats, that was just one issue, but it was literally like Rosemary Guiley, our friend. She wrote an article for, I think it was Fate magazine, that said my work was like Sisyphus pushing a boulder uphill. And that's just the way I imagine my life at the age I am. And having seen it come to fruition like this with friends around me to experience it. And that means not only you and I and the speakers that we know involved in this conversation, but all the many, many, many people out there who share with us, who crowd around us at conferences, who share with their heart all their experiences and everything like that. I appreciate everybody, including the people that lent to this conversation, regardless of whether or not they gave credit to the people before them. They still pushed the conversation forward. And to them, I'm also very appreciative.
5: Let's go to John in Phoenix. Welcome to the show, John. Go ahead.
8: Hi. Thank you, George, for getting me in. Mr. Rhodes, there was movie about, I think, 47 years ago that dealt in a nice light with these creatures. There's a movie named Gargoyles with Cornel Wilde, and I believe it was the first movie with Scott Glenn, and it shows them, you know, as, you know, with the females taking care of the eggs in their cave, the male of the species had wings. And I don't know if you, you know, it showed them in a different light as a familial thing where they were trying to get the skeleton back of one of their dead that was trying to be sold off at auction. And I was wondering about that. And secondly, wasn't it Project High Jump with Admiral Byrd, 1947? where the in Antarctica there were reptoids, and basically them and others basically told us to get out of Antarctica and don't come back. And that's all I wanted to pass on. Thank you very much.
6: Thank you very much. Yeah, I love the Gargoyles. It's one of my favorite movies. These are reptilian creatures that are in the high desert area living in underground caverns that put themselves at great risk to recover, like you said, the body of a colleague. And that really struck with me when I was younger watching that. I looked at that and I thought, well, that was fantastic because it's another one of those monster movies, you know, but I didn't quite understand it from the perspective as I do today. And I didn't appreciate it like I do today. And what was the second part of that question?
5: Had to do with the movie.
6: Which movie?
5: Well, you already talked about the Gargoyle one.
6: The Gargoyles, right. Any of those films that have characters like that, most of them are just a part of story and myth-making. Another part of it is perhaps an intentional operation to desensitize humanity to an event that's coming up. And I wish them luck. I wish everybody luck. But I'm sorry I didn't write the second part of that question down, and I'm terribly sorry I didn't get it. So thank you. Please just come to my website, reptoids.com. Get in touch with me. I'd really appreciate hearing from people. All of you guys are my friends, and thank you for your support.
5: Let's go to Mayat in New York. Hello, Mayat.
9: Yes, hello, George. Thank you so much. John, my question is, and let me send some warm greetings to John from Renton, a great conversationalist and a sincere and good friend. First of all, David Icke, which Tom mentioned, also shares some of his experiences as regards seeing humans, or what we think of humans, as morphing into reptilians. And my question is, what is your take on that? And he also said this, the royal family and people who are in positions of ungodly power and control. So I'd like your take and takeaway as to what do you think that he came up with what he experienced. And I'll listen over the air. Thank you.
6: Well, I think what we're looking at is that some people have seen people actually change shape, or literally change shape, their face shape. For a brief moment, they become something else, or for a brief second. I've actually had something like that happen in a certain way, but not with reptilian. I think that what happens is that there's a part of our brain that perceives if a person is trustworthy or not. And I think that sometimes when you run across people that you suddenly want to repel from, the brain kicks in and it does something like what is called an eidetic overlay. Now, that's just the same thing as children sitting over a little toy set that's got little people and everything, and they're moving it around. Well, in that child's mind, those people are alive. And actually, they say that in the child's imagination, they see them as living people. Okay. And what happens is that ability still is within us. And I think that sometimes we pick up on the energies of other people, and our intuition is trying to communicate with us that this person is not trustworthy. And this kind of thing happens. Now, remember also with the shape-shifting issue, what people see doesn't necessarily mean that's what happened. They could say that I saw something shift shape, but also the children who saw the Mother Mary at Fatima, they were surrounded by thousands of people, yet nobody could see them except the children. So there's a perceptual thing here going on. In other words, can they allow certain people to see them and others not? And I'm not sure exactly if that can happen. I know that there was a friend of mine many years ago who said that his father worked in intelligence, and he, as a child, was privy to an experiment that the government had, in which he was in a small village square, like a town square, somebody sitting with him from the military said, watch this, you're going to see something amazing. And then a vehicle pulled through, a Jeep, and it was blowing its horns. It was had a guy in the back throwing a 50 caliber and blowing rounds out of it. Yet nobody in the town square even turned once to look and see what the commotion was.
5: International line. Let's go to Don in Canada. Go ahead, Don.
10: Hi, George. Hi, John.
6: Hey.
10: John, I really like how well-rounded you are. You just observe and analyze and don't put anything into it. Anyway, for UFOs, I knew a guy in Germany. He was in a small town when they were developing them. I think the Germans had like 6 projects on the go at the same time, or maybe 7. And then they'd send somebody around to go visit each one. But the UFO that his 2 people that he knew were working on go from 0 to 60,000 feet so fast it would bend the airframe because they hadn't developed the metal allergy yet, which they got from the Sanskrit text. And I've always been fascinated by what you were just talking about is what's happening and people can't see it. The one thing I noticed, though, is a lot of people say, like, I was looking at opening up the third eye. I've been working on it, but I haven't got it yet. Maybe I'm too old to teach a dog, old dog, new tricks. But even Jim Carrey talked about once you open your third eye, you'll never see life the same again. So it's perception of reality. But what I find fascinating is how aliens can distort what we see. Like, it's like, are we not developed enough, or that kind of thing? The other thing I'll point out is, okay, so I have a farm with sheep and cattle on it. So it's my job to keep them fed, alive. Like, if they try to escape out of the pens all the time, I have to get rid of them. I have to constantly be on guard for predators and stuff. So I'm beginning to think that we're just somebody's sheep population, with the long-term idea is behind it. I'm not quite sure, but it's, but so now I have, for my sheep, I have guard dogs, so I have to feed.
5: Well, that's the way to do it, to be sure. John, mm-hmm. We are out of time, my friend. Thank you for everything.
6: Oh, no,
5: okay.
6: Thank you very much, George. It's been a blast. It's 30 years of talk on your show, and it's just great.
5: We'll keep doing it, my friend. Stay healthy. John Rhodes, the Crypto Hunter. For Dan Galante, Tom Danheiser, Sue Trikas, Lex Lonehood, Sean Latasseur, Alec Fernandez, Tim Banal, Mary Berry, George Knapp, and Richard Serrett. I'm George Norrie, somewhere out there on Coast to Coast AM. We'll see you on our next edition. Until then, be safe, everyone.

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1: From ABC News, I'm Sherry Preston. Still on the scene in Miami, investigators piecing together clues after the deadly accident involving an Amazon cargo jet. ABC's Victor Oquendo on the scene where the jet shot past the end of the runway, hitting cars and killing five.
2: Preliminary flight data shows it was traveling at 128 miles an hour. Now, the NTSB is investigating why this Amazon cargo jet overshot the runway in Miami by some 1,300 feet. That's more than four football fields.
1: ABC News contributor and aviation safety analyst John Nance.
3: It had excessive speed, and you can see from the videos they're having trouble actually getting the main gear on the runway. But dissipating all that energy, that's why that skid mark, so to speak, was so extensive and why she went as far as she did beyond the end of the runway.
1: Officials have recovered the plane's data and voice recorders. In effect now, new Canadian tariffs on billions of dollars worth of goods made here and shipped there, including clothes, furniture, and steel.
4: The Canadian tariffs, retaliation for 50% tariffs President Trump announced this summer on a wide range of Canadian imports, estimated to cost the typical American household nearly $1,100 when combined with Trump's other tariffs.
1: That's ABC's Jay O'Brien. New worries about reading. American teens falling behind. Kids around the world and new reading scores out this morning. In 4 years, the scores have dropped the U.S. down to 13th globally. The organization that put the test together points to the internet and phones, saying kids who spend more than an hour a day on social media saw their scores suffer. Recent tests also show reading scores among fourth graders have dropped as well. Things are getting stormy in Hawaii with Hurricane Lowell brushing by. ABC meteorologist Jeff Smith.
5: The surf is going to be monstrous, up to 30 feet in some cases, and rainfall will be big as well, up to 16 inches on Kauai, parts of the Big Island 4 to 8 inches.
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1: There's a manhunt on in Mississippi for the killer of a sheriff's deputy in Claiborne County. Deputy Terrain Bailey was shot responding to a call at a convenience store. This is the county sheriff, Edward Goods.
8: Officer Bailey was dedicated to this community. He lived, born and raised here.
1: The FBI is offering a $25,000 reward. Russia is renewing its attacks on Ukraine after a brief pause during the visits to Moscow and Kyiv by President Trump's envoys. The strikes overnight killed at least 2 people. Attacks in the Middle East driving up oil prices once again. Brent crude over $98 a barrel now. International nuclear experts say the old regime in Syria was working on technology that could have led to a nuclear weapon.
9: The potential for making nuke bombs was always denied, but there was a very serious concern about the possibility, says the director general of the UN Atomic Agency, Rafael Grossi, at the agency's meeting in Vienna. Syria was believed to have operated an extensive undeclared nuclear program under former President Bashar al-Assad that included a nuclear reactor built by North Korea.

0: Korea. After Assad's ouster, the new government agreed to give agency inspectors access to suspected former nuclear sites.
1: ABC's Chuck Sievertson. The Eiffel Tower is open again in Paris after a one-day strike over the treatment of women who work there. Their union says women were asked to leave their stations during a visit by a Hindu religious group that wanted to limit, quote, interactions with women. Sherry Preston, ABC News.
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0: From the heartland of America and the gateway to the West, good morning, good evening, wherever you may be across the nation, around the world. I'm George Norrie, and this is Coast to Coast AM. Happy Labor Day to all of you. Next holiday is Thanksgiving, and it'll pop up sooner than later. And later tonight, the Crypto Hunter joins us. Here's what's happening. Powerful Hurricane Lowell is expected to make a possible rare direct hit on Hawaii, as heavy rain associated with the Category 3 hurricane has already triggered flash flooding in Oahu, and damaging surf is pounding Hawaii's southern shores. Lowell's track shifted further east early Monday morning, Hawaii time, closer to the western islands. Keep our fingers crossed there. The average number of ships traveling through the Strait of Hormuz has fallen to the lowest level since May, according to a report. U.S. Central Command said that American forces enforcing the maritime blockade against Iranian ports have redirected 94 commercial vessels, and the Israel Defense Forces said it struck several Hezbollah terrorist infrastructure sites across southern Lebanon. With more on today's activities, here's Tom Danheiser.
1: Well, George, U.S. Central Command says its forces have redirected 94 commercial vessels, disabled three, and boarded two since mid-July when the U.S. reimposed its blockade on Iranian ports. According to the shipping data, shipping traffic through the Strait of Hormuz fell 28% to 77 vessels last week. A senior United States official told Al Jazeera that waterway is fully open and under U.S. Navy control. Meanwhile, Israel continues to warn of a potential escalation in the West Bank. Israeli warplanes and military units carried out strikes in southern Lebanon following cross-border drone activity resulting in local casualties. The Israeli Defense Forces continue consolidating positions with southern Lebanon, targeting what they identify as Hezbollah infrastructure and weapon transfers. And Lebanon's health ministry says that Israeli strikes over the past 3 days have killed at least 27 people and injured 69 others in southern Lebanon. Just in about an hour ago, at least 73 people were injured in attacks on Saudi Arabia by Yemen's Iran-backed Houthis. The Saudi-led coalition in Yemen is vowing to respond firmly to the latest outbreak of hostilities. That's the latest, George.
0: Thank you, Tom. There seems to be no end to this mess. At least five people were killed, as we reported last night, and five others were injured at Miami International Airport on Sunday after an Amazon cargo plane overran the runway, struck multiple vehicles where most of the people were in vans and cars, and caught them on fire while landing. It was very tragic. Two runways are shut down. They're still closed. Late last week, something very strange happened in the world of artificial intelligence. Three of the major AI systems went down all at about the same time. Strange. What's going on? Let's check in with our expert, Lauren Weinstein. Lauren, what's happening?
2: Yeah, this is quite a bizarre story, and it carries an important lesson with it. Big tech is far more fragile than their billionaire CEOs want us to believe, and trusting everything that they tell you is probably not a good bet, because they've got untold billions heading into trillions of dollars tied up in trying to find ways to make us dependent on them and in significant respects controlled by them. So what happened this time? Well, late last week, three or maybe four of the big AI services went down, generally for some number of hours, pretty much simultaneously. And none of the firms so far appear to be forthcoming with details of what happened. It's almost as if they really don't want us to know the facts. So the services disrupted included ChatGPT, Claude, Grok, and depending on which report you're looking at, maybe or maybe not, there was some disruption of Gemini as well. So if we're not buying into the coincidence theory, how could something like this happen? Well, it's important to realize that these big AI companies running these AI models are becoming in some ways reminiscent of a kind of cartel. Massive amounts of money that keep their financial shell games afloat are flowing around. Compute capacity for their ever-hungry AIs is rented and traded and manipulated in ways that are typically not obvious from the outside. So there was a strong suspicion inside the technical community that the simultaneous outage was in some way associated with such shared resources. Now, there are some clues, though few details. Apparently, Microsoft Azure Cloud Services, which provides significant compute resources, may have had a disruption during this period. SpaceX AI said they had an outage in their Memphis data center. Cloudflare and Amazon Web Services, however, said their systems were all operating normally during the period in question. We may never really know the details. With the concentration of computing power in the hands of just a few enormous companies, we're seeing larger and larger disruptions of services, not just AI or websites, but sometimes even basic mobile phone services also, which these days often depend on a functioning internet and centralized cloud resources to operate at all. And you can see why some firms are not exactly enthusiastic at the prospect of explaining why their heavily promoted services can break down suddenly over such large areas. Ultimately, this is another basic trust issue. And big tech is losing the trust battle more than ever. Increasing numbers of serious AI incidents, sometimes not reported for weeks or perhaps ever. Non-disclosure agreements hiding plans for massive data centers that will destroy communities. Data centers that are now a top bipartisan issue for the upcoming midterms, with polls saying 75% of people oppose them. AI systems spewing sometimes dangerous misinformation. AI agents that the firms won't take responsibility for when they horribly mangle your data. Big tech's reticence to come clean regarding the systems that they want us all to depend on seems to be moving rapidly into the category of treating us like their own personal serfs. And this latest incident of simultaneous downtime is just another example that we can add to their pile of shame. Not just data centers, but also big tech firms in general are in this political spotlight. These giant companies need to operate in the service of society, not as would-be overlords of our lives. And the sooner that politicians in these firms get that message, the better for us all.
0: I love it. Thanks, Lauren. That's Lauren Weinstein with his latest in high-tech stories. Florida mosquito control agencies are stepping up surveillance, inspections, and spraying as officials expect the number of locally acquired dung fever cases in Tampa Bay and across the state to rise in the coming weeks. As of September 1st, the number of dengue fever cases originating in Florida this year have climbed to 33 in Tampa Bay and 41 statewide. Cases are predicted to increase. Locally acquired cases mean people contracted the illness where they live rather than while traveling abroad. We talk a lot about things in space, but what about dark matter? Let's check in with astronomer Seth Shostak from the SETI Institute. Seth, what is that stuff?
3: Yeah, well, George, it's kind of sobering. I mean, the other day I was thumbing through a new astronomy book. Unsurprisingly, it described the things that populate the universe, you know, stars, galaxies, nebulae,

0: globular clusters, the things that most people have heard about or at least seen in pretty pictures. But there's one component of the cosmos that the book didn't picture, and that's just what you said, the missing mass, the 85% of the universe that we know is there but don't see, the missing matter. Now, how do we know that it's out there? Well, we can gauge the masses of galaxies by simply measuring how fast they spin. That's just applying 17th century physics, Isaac Newton stuff. But the problem, known since the 1970s, is that the masses we calculate from the spin are much greater than you'd expect from adding up the mass of all the stars, the planets, the gas between the stars. In other words, roughly 85% of the stuff in galaxies is a mystery, missing in action. Now, it could be that the universe is filled with, I don't know, bowling balls. They'd be too small and too dim to be seen with our telescopes, and so that's a possibility, but it's a bit unlikely. What the physicists say is this missing mass is just a whole lot, I mean a whole lot, of elementary particles, you know, like protons or neutrons. They've named WIMPs, which stands for weakly interacting massive particles. But no one has ever directly seen a WIMP other than the ones you probably encountered in high school. The big news now is that researchers may have finally done it, detecting a WIMP, that is, not by directly seeing it, but by filling an underground tank with liquid xenon and hoping a WIMP particle slams into the nucleus of them, one of those atoms. That would cause a brief, faint flash of light. In a way, this is kind of like finding the moon by waiting for a short flash of light when a meteor crashes into it. And they have seen a flash, one that they suspect might have been caused by a WIMP colliding with an atom of xenon. And if so, this is important. We would finally know what most of creation, and that includes you and me, George, is made of, lots and lots of WIMPs. And that's it from this end, George. I'm wimping out.
1: Okay, my WIMP friend. We'll talk to you next week. Thanks, Seth. On June 18th of 2023, Titan, a submersible operated by one American tourism and expedition company called OceanGate, imploded during an expedition in view of the wreck of the Titanic in the North Atlantic Ocean off the coast of Newfoundland, Canada. Five people were killed in that tragedy. Could it have been avoided? In a moment, Tad Fitch joins us. We'll talk about this incredible case in a moment on Coast to Coast AM.
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3: To be careful, old chap, one must conserve one's energy for judging. Poise is everything.
4: Energy? I've got plenty. You want to chase the laser pointer later?
3: Absolutely not. I've already won three ribbons simply by standing.
2: Blue ribbons hang nearby as Sir Reginald Purrington and Zippy face the judges.
4: I used to feel stiff, too. Then my human started sprinkling Arthur Dex on my food. 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
1: And welcome back to Coast to Coast. George Norrie with you tonight. We're going to talk about the submersible Titan that went down on June 18, 2023. It imploded. Author Tad Fitch is with us, an associate fellow of the Royal Historical Society and an active member of the Titanic Historical Society, Titanic International Society, and the Great War Group. Tad has appeared in several documentary series, including Titanic, Stories from the Deep, and CNN's How It Really Happened. He is also a co-founder of the Stream and Splendor Network, a YouTube channel and podcast dedicated to exploring maritime and historical topics. Tad, welcome to the show, and I have a feeling you're going to be a regular guest on our show. Welcome.
8: Thank you, George. It's a pleasure to be here. I appreciate being invited on.
1: I saw the documentary tonight on Netflix about the Titan. What a sad story, Tad. My gosh.
8: Oh, for sure. And really, the juxtaposition of this tragedy on top of the one that happened to Titanic, it's really bizarre, the whole situation and how that plays out. But it just very sad, for sure, for a lot of different reasons.
1: It was my impression that the Titan disaster could have been easily avoided had they listened to the engineers that were talking about cracks from the carbon fibers.
8: That's true. And one of the things, I spent a lot of time reading through the inquiry findings. I mean, the Coast Guard in the United States did their own reports, and then you had the NTSB, which did an extremely detailed one. And some of the things that they talk about in that report, you talk about red flags, and there's red flag after red flag and people saying that this is dangerous, and it was ignored. And that's one of the things that I've never seen in a report like that, but they actually label OceanGate, the company, as a toxic work environment, which is something that you don't typically see from an objective report, but that's based on the interviews they did with people that were involved as part of that investigation. There was definitely many warning signs over time that were not heeded, and that comes from some people within the company and famous people even. Like, you talk about James Cameron, the famous director, and he is a brilliant engineering mind who has parlayed that into a lot of oceanographic research and diving. He's dove all the way down to the Challenger deep in a submersible, so he knows what he's talking about when it comes to safety with submarines. You have the Marine Technology Society. They had a convention in 2018, so years before this disaster, and they raised warnings about the design and said that because Stockton Rush and OceanGate had skipped the prototype testing and the third-party certifications, that they were risking catastrophic outcomes, and that's exactly what happened, unfortunately.
1: I remember talking about the episode, Tad, once we found out what was going on. It was a really sad story. And just to think of the implosion, I mean, it was an instant kill for these people, wasn't it?
8: That's my understanding, and I'm not a medical expert by any means, but I've read that and heard that supposedly the quickness with which that implosion happened was quicker than even the nervous system could register. So if there's any saving grace in the whole situation, which there's not very much, would be that they weren't in a situation where they suffered or felt pain or anything. But that's, I'm sure, little comfort to anybody that lost a family member or loved one.
1: Why do you think this episode, this disaster, captured the public's attention so dramatically?
8: Well, it's one of these things. You talk about Titanic, and that's for listeners. I'm a researcher and author and historian, and I've been researching ocean liners and particularly Titanic for decades. And I don't need to tell anybody who's listening how culturally significant Titanic is. And in fact, it's become to the point almost where it's become a cultural symbol and a myth more so than a historical event that actually happened. And then you overlay the drama of what happened with the OceanGate submersible. And I'm sure you'll recall the news reports when this was happening in 2023, but unfortunately, as we know in hindsight, the individuals on the submarine were dead all along from the implosion, but there was all this false hope given that they were really alive and stranded at the bottom of the ocean and they were running out of oxygen, and this went on for days and days. And the media was such a feeding frenzy about it, and I think just that story, hey, they're by the wreck of the Titanic, and there's this massive international rescue effort from all these different countries and agencies and the Coast Guard trying to save these individuals, and then, of course, we know that wasn't possible after the fact.

0: I didn't know him on a close, intimate level, but I had interacted with him a few times over the years and was a very nice man and very cordial about the work we did. And again, I didn't know him that extensively, but that
1: he was, a French deep sea explorer, right? And the expert on the Titanic. Okay.
0: Yeah, he was involved in some of the very early expeditions where they raised artifacts. I think he had dove the wreck somewhere around 37 times. I think he still has the record for the most times down to that. So losing somebody that was a brilliant scientific mind and knew so much about the ship and had such a passion for it, that hit home pretty badly. But Stockton Rush, I think a little background here just for the listeners. Every single deep sea submersible that has dove to that depth throughout the last like 60 so or some years has been based around the design that's a titanium sphere. So if anybody knows physics, like a sphere shape distributes pressure evenly across the surface. So that's a very, very well-established safe design. There's never been a fatality or implosion from one of those submersibles. And you're talking about how many thousands of dives have been done around the world at different depths with submersibles of that kind. And he felt that by going with the design he had with the carbon fiber, what the NTSB said from people they interviewed is that he thought it was basically the high tensile strength, stretching and pulling. He thought that would be very applicable for a submarine. It had a high strength to weight ratio. It was cheaper and lighter so that they can have surface tender ships. If you have a submersible that's made out of a titanium sphere, you need to have specific equipment to lift it in and out of the water in a certain way. And he felt that by making it lighter, that they could also have additional and easier options for tenders on the surface. There was the design he came up with. Well, him and his engineers had more room inside in the interior. And that was a real appealing thing if it had been a safe design, because traditional ones, you've probably seen pictures, they're crammed in there with very little room to move for hours and hours on end. And Titan was pretty wide open and it was cylindrical shape rather than a sphere. And they could fit five individuals. It even had a working toilet, which was something of a luxury, believe it or not, in a sub that size. I think he really felt that that was basically that he was smarter than everybody else and could come up with something that was a better option than what traditional engineers had been using for decades and decades, and which was proven technology, proven to be safe.
1: How much did OceanGate charge for the expeditions?
0: I think that varied over time, but if I was read correctly, the what they called mission specialists, which is a whole other topic, they kind of got around some of the regulations for passenger carrying, what they had to do to register a passenger carrying vessel by calling them mission specialists. And they basically treated them like they were employees and gave them menial tasks like cleaning the sub and doing things on board the surface ship to basically say that they were quote unquote mission specialists. But I believe the last group of them were paying up to $250,000 per head for a trip to the wreck.
1: Oh, so my gosh.
0: Yeah, very substantial amount of money.
1: Wow, that's incredible. Just to see the Titanic?
0: Well, and let me say this. Titanic has been an important object of my historical work and that of my co-authors for years. It's something I'm very interested in and passionate about. But I would not spend that kind of money to do that. I just don't see why that would be worth it.
1: I agree. Stay with us, Tad. We're going to take a short break, but we'll be back with more. Tad Fitch with us as we talk about the submersible called Titan. We'll also get into the Titanic later on, and we'll take calls with Tad next hour here on Coast to Coast AM.
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0: every referee, umpire, and judge in high school sports. We want to say, we see you.
1: We see everything you do for us that goes unnoticed.
0: We see the positive role models that you are.
1: We see the way you get unfairly criticized just for doing your job.
0: The truth is, we couldn't play without you.
1: So thank you for investing your time in us.
0: Thank you for protecting the integrity of the game, no matter what.
1: We hope you always know how much we appreciate you.
0: Because without you, this is just recess. It's not really a game.
1: Thank you for always making it possible for us to play the sports we love.
0: Want to serve the students in your community? 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
6: Some people say a man is made out of mud. A poor man's made out of muscle and blood. Muscle and blood and skin and bones. A mind that's weak and a back that's strong.

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1: Happy Labor Day, everybody. 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
2: 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In the search, either of those, just put Coast to Coast AM. All the shows will pop right up, including snippets of our weekday and weekend shows we do right here at Coast to Coast. So enjoy the listening. It's fun.
1: We'll take calls with Tad Fitch next hour here on Coast to Coast as we talk about the Titan disaster and the Titanic, so jump aboard. Here's something for you if you need to lose weight, but you don't like losing it with needles and shots. 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
1: And welcome back to Coast, George Norrie with Tad Fitch. Tad, have they ever found any of the remains of the Titan?
10: Yes, part of the post investigation of this, within a very short period of time when the sub disappeared, they were able to retrieve

0: big sections of it, not just the titanium. So the construction of it, the center part I said was a cylinder made out of carbon fiber, but the ends of it were titanium end caps, like they were dome shaped. And then the outer shell portions, they retrieved a great deal of the wreckage from the bottom and were able to use that in the investigation, which was very helpful in establishing what happened. And hopefully, at some point, when they are able to pass new international regulations, we're hoping that it prevents something like this from happening again.
1: In the documentary I saw on Netflix of Titan, there were a lot of disgruntled ex-employees from OceanGate. Did you pick that up at all?
0: Yeah, absolutely. And I could give a couple examples. They had talked about David Lockridge, who was, I believe, the director of marine operations, and he had read, not read, he raised red flags about the lack of rigorous hull testing. And he was urging safety certifications, and they fired him. And his concerns, there was two different hulls for Titan. There was a version one, they called it. And I think they actually talk about this in the Netflix documentary, but there was problems with the carbon fiber delaminating. So the hull was made out of five different layers of carbon fiber, and they were basically glued or bonded together to form the about 5-inch thick hull. And the version one, which was the original version of Titan that they had dove with that hull form, there was delamination, so those layers pulling apart. And they found there is porosity in the carbon fiber, so basically holes from the glue that it wasn't glued properly. And David Lockridge, he had said that there was a grave risk to anybody aboard. He was fired. Stockton Rush sent him a scathing email that basically criticizing his lack of confidence in the engineering of the company. And then so he actually went and he filed a OSHA complaint, Lockridge did, and Stockton Rush was able to stop that. This is talked about in the NTSB report because he had an NDA signed with OceanGate and he was going to sue him. And obviously, when you have a big multi-million dollar co company coming after you in a lawsuit, you tend to not say anything. And that's what happened.
1: Right.
0: So he had to drop the lawsuit because of that reason. But yes, he was 100% raising the red flag. There was other individuals. There's a Tony Neeson, who's the first director of engineering from 2016 to 2019, he refused to sign off on the 2019 expedition with Titan, and that was that first version of the hull. There was a visible hairline crack in it after one of the dives, so it dove when they were basically testing it out, and then it did crack, and he said, "I'm not going to take that anywhere." That he was done, and he's not going to use that. And he wasn't going to sign off on the expedition, so they fired him shortly thereafter. And they did have a planned expedition to Titanic in 2019, but that had to be canceled because they had to replace the whole carbon fiber hull for Titan with the second version, which is the one that was in place when the disaster happened.
1: Ted, when they lost contact with the Titan, they heard some kind of loud clanging. What might that have been?
0: Are you talking about the reports of banging that were in the news? Yeah, that's kind of a mystery because all the evidence that they found throughout the investigation is that when Titan was about, I think it was around 11,000 feet underwater, Titanic's on average around 12,500, it didn't even make it all the way down when it imploded. So they were killed instantly, but in the subsequent days when they were searching for Titan before it was established what happened, there was all these news reports, and many listeners will probably remember this, where they had heard tapping noises, and basically the way that was portrayed with people speaking to the media, even some individuals from OceanGate, is, "Oh, look, it's the occupants. They're alive on the bottom and they're tapping, trying to draw attention." Well, it turns out that couldn't have been them because they died instantly right when they disappeared. But it was some sort of noise. Who knows? It could have been from another ship. It could have been something miles and miles and miles away in the ocean because sound carries so far. But whatever the noise was, it was a red herring, and it was something that unfortunately gave false hope, and I'm sure probably gave false hope to some of the family members of those that were on the sub, thinking that they might have been alive when really the whole time that they were dead.
1: In spite of the gigantic fee they charged, they were having somewhat financial trouble, weren't they?
0: Yes, and that's one of the things that the NTSB report talks about.

0: about is that besides overconfidence in his engineering and designs and the thought process for the design of Titan, is that there was financial pressure because not only with the investors in the company, but then he also had paying customers. But not to say that he thought it was going to implode, because anybody in their right mind, if they even with financial pressure, if you knew that was going to happen, I don't think he would have set foot into the sub. But it might make you turn a blind eye or see things differently with rose-colored glasses if you're under pressure from financial means as well. So it doesn't, I don't think, exculp anybody in the company from responsibility or for not having listened to industry standards on what is known to work and keep people safe when they're diving to that depth. But that certainly seems like it may have played a role.
1: I think it's ironic that Stockton Rush, the CEO, went down with the Titan. Was he piloting it that day?
0: Yes, yeah. And that, and then Paul Henry was PH Argelet was in there as well. And I think that's, can I, this is a little bit of a segue from what you're asking about, but you speak about red flags. We talk about that. We've mentioned some industry experts. I had kind of some of my own experience through the grapevine, not armchair quarterback things that happened after the disaster, but things that I had heard from colleagues who were connected, not directly with OceanGate, but just in the dive industry or the field, the Titanic community, as you would call it, in the greater research field. And I was actually approached, and it was around May 2021, so this wouldn't have been for the fatal expedition, but there was a production company, which I'd rather not say which one it is, because you
1: No,
0: always want to
1: that's fine.
0: not burn bridges or anything. But I've been contacted out of the blue, and that's something that happens as a historian and researcher. Topics of interest, sometimes you get cold calls from different people who are interested in talking to you about TV productions or interviews or things like that. But this company, they reached out to me, and I didn't recognize the production company name. And it turns out it was one of the larger channels and production they were doing. But they were going to do a 3-hour show, and they saw my profile online, and they thought it would be a good fit for that. So they interviewed me that May 2021, kind of like an impromptu, to see if I want to be involved, and that with the implication that, hey, there might be a chance to dive with the Titan on this expedition and go as an expert on the history of the ship and this and that. Now, nothing came out of it, and I assume they weren't interested, because that happens sometimes. You talk to people from production companies, and sometimes you end up involved, sometimes it doesn't work out.
1: Right.
0: So I didn't think anything about it. But later on, closer, so we skip ahead to March 2023, so the accident's in June. This is just a few months before that. I found out one of my other colleagues had been invited through a different person who was connected with OceanGate, and nothing came of that either. But he was invited on an expedition. And then March, there's so many posts on Facebook, and this is how many people were talking about how unsafe this submersible was. Some random person online in one of the Titanic groups, and this is an exact quote, on this is not me being off color and humor or anything, but they had talked about the submersible was piloted with a video game controller, and that's not a joke, that's a true thing. Like Stockton Rush, when he was doing this, like they actually had a video game controller as how they controlled the thrusters and steered the submersible underwater, which is, it's pretty crazy by itself. But this poster had said that the sub wasn't safe, that there was off-the-shelf components that they just bought and used in the design of the submersible, obviously not the hull form, but the rest of it. And he called it. He says, "I don't want to go on something like that. Can you imagine? It's a sketch, dying in a sketchy homebrew submarine implosion." And this was in March 2023. So my colleagues and I were talking in like about whether we would go on the Titan if we had a chance to. And I have these messages. I can prove that. That's one of those things people say, "Oh yeah, whatever." But I show them. We were saying no, we wouldn't go on it based on all these things that we were hearing from behind the scenes, including there's a couple individuals that, I won't name, but that are connected with the field of Titanic research and have been down to the wreck, have been parts of expeditions, and they were saying, "I would not advise going on that. It's not a good design. There's a lot of problems with it. It's not safe." And this was just a couple months before that implosion. So when this happened, it's like really was sobering for me, because it's not that I necessarily would have agreed to go on it anyways. I might have gone on the expedition to be on the ship, but people are saying it's not safe, and that those were even individuals.

0: individuals that weren't directly connected with OceanGate. So it seems like everybody but Stockton Rush seemed to believe that.
1: When something implodes, does it smash up like a can crushing itself, or does it blow up?
0: Well, the way this happened, the carbon fiber, there was a, I believe what they called like a local buckle failure. I think that's the terminology they use in the report. And it basically was a weak point, and that we can go into that. There's some very strong indications that this happened over the course of multiple dives, the damage to it. It was kind of building up, and there was warning signs. But it was a weak spot in the carbon fiber hull that gave way. So that would have been what imploded initially, and then the rest of it fractured and compressed down on itself. And if you see the debris that's been raised, there are sections of the carbon fiber that survived the implosion, but it's pretty shredded. And so that little small local failure ended up cascading into a bigger event.
1: I mean, I feel sorry for all five of those who died, but I really feel sorry for the Pakistani-British businessman and his young son. That was sad.
0: Mm-hmm. And I can't even imagine. His widow, I mean, losing two family members like that is a horrific thing. I mean, I don't even want to think about it as a father, you know, how that would be if I lost my wife and daughter or anything like that in a situation like that. It's just terrible.
1: Ted, let's take a few minutes. We're going to take calls with you next hour, but let's talk about the Titanic for a moment. Exactly what happened to that vessel?
0: Well, it's one of these things. There's always a conspiracy theory people come up with, and, oh, there is a coal fire, or the design of the ship was weak, or that the cold made the steel brittle, and this and that. All that we can go through. I could do three shows with you about those topics, but it's really much more mundane than that. There's actually substantial evidence, both from back in 1912 and also what's been found since then, that the Titanic and its sister ships were extremely strong and well-built ships. They were met or exceeded all industry standards for 1912. There wasn't any corners cut like some of the claims that were made. There wasn't anything like that. The coal fire was a routine thing that didn't really damage the hull like there's been recent claims of. It really just comes down to the fact that they were steaming through an area where they knew there was ice. They thought they could avoid it. That was pretty much how most captains operated back then in the areas of ice, and testified to that fact. It seems foolish now in hindsight, but they saw the iceberg too late. They couldn't get out of the way. And then you have that momentum of such a heavy vessel and an iceberg, the density of that colliding, and it breached more compartments on the ship than it was designed to survive with flooding. It was a type of accident that nobody had ever envisioned that kind of damage being possible or happening. And it sank. So it sounds kind of mundane and boring to say that, but there's nothing really magical or a conspiratorial about why it sank. It really just was a million to one accident that the people that designed the vessel and industry standards didn't envision anything like that possibly being something that could happen. So it's really not as exciting as some people think about why it happened, but that's pretty much what the evidence shows.
1: DiCaprio made it look exciting, didn't he?
0: Oh, yeah. Running through the water and jumping overboard and everything else.
1: How big was the vessel, Tad?
0: It's 800 some feet long, 882 feet, I believe. And that's something that is a huge myth about Titanic. And it was larger than its sister ship, which was the prior biggest ship in the time leading up to it. It's being put into service. But it was on a technicality. The gross registered tonnage was really a measure of interior space and not of weight, which is kind of confusing considering they call it tonnage. But Titanic would have been basically bypassed as the largest ship in a very short period of time. They had RMS Aquitania, which was coming into service in the years after Titanic sank. You had some of the German vessels that were coming out from the Hamburg America line that were much larger as well. So Titanic, yes, it was technically the largest ship at the time, and that's not false advertising. It's a little bit of wordplay on the part of White Star Line, but it wasn't so massively larger than some of its contemporaries, and I think that's something that the legend has kind of played up and doesn't really take it in the context of what was happening in the world at the time, and that it would have been

0: bypassed very quickly had it not sunk.
1: Have they changed the design of ships today compared to then?
0: Oh, absolutely. I mean, some of the watertight divisions are, although that's one of the things they always talk about, Titanic's watertight bulkheads didn't go up high enough. And there's been changes to that. There's been changes to the hulls. Some of them have double hulls or different ways, like transverse bulkheads. There's different design features that have been put into place that make an accident like that less likely. But Titanic really is not super far off what the modern standards are, with the exception of some of the things like the bulkhead heights. It actually would hold up fairly comparably in a lot of ways to modern designs, but obviously there's things they learned from that accident and subsequent sinkings as well that they've incorporated into newer vessels. But again, you have things like the Costa Concordia, the cruise liner that ran aground and sank, capsized fairly quickly a number of years ago, and accidents still can happen that aren't accounted for in the designs of the engineers, or simply are just something that's a fluke accident. And that's when you see change in regulations, is when something terrible happens, unfortunately.
1: Ted, give out your website and the name of your book.
0: Sure. My website is, if you go to www.tedsauthorpage.com, and I've written several books, or co-authored several books on Titanic, including Honesty of Glass, The Life and Loss of RMS Titanic, Recreating Titanic and Her Sisters, and then Lusitania, an Illustrated Biography, Volumes 1 and 2. And if listeners are interested, one of our big things we've been working on is the Steam and Splendor Network on YouTube, which we do. It's not talking head, influencer type things. It's actual legitimate, deep historic research. And we do a lot on Titanic, Lusitania, the Andrea Doria, SS United States, First Battle of the Atlantic, and World War I. So if anybody's interested, yeah, check out on YouTube. 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
1: 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We're going to come back in a moment with Tad Fitch and take some calls next on Coast to Coast AM.
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0: United States Deputy Sheriff's Association is a national nonprofit and America's largest non-governmental provider of services to law enforcement. 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
5: 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It's 3 o'clock on the Central Coast.
6: I'm Sherry Preston. The NTSB says that Amazon cargo plane that crashed on Sunday hit both an SUV and a van with seven people inside when it overshot the runway at Miami International Airport. Some wondering if a safety system known as EMAS could have helped. ABC Aviation Safety Analyst John Nance explains what it is.
7: It's a zone beyond the end of a runway in which you run an airplane into that, and it's going to slow it down and stop it safely without even ripping the gear off. It probably would have prevented this accident, but that's hard to say at this particular point because there are a lot of flight dynamics that are going to come into play in answering that question.
6: Five people were killed, five injured. The plane traveling at 128 miles an hour when the crash occurred. Starting this morning, Canadians will be paying more for our goods just as we are paying more for theirs.
8: Canada's retaliatory tariffs are taking effect today, hitting hundreds of American products from steel to cheese to motorcycles. Those products now face duties as high as 50%.
6: ABC's Karen Hua. A worrisome new report on test scores for U.S. high schoolers.
9: According to scores released overnight, American teenagers are falling behind the rest of the world in reading. And the gap between our best and worst readers is now the widest of any country. U.S. reading scores fell 14 points since the last test in 2022, enough to drop the U.S. seven places in the global rankings, down to 13th overall.
6: ABC's Elizabeth Schulze. Hawaii under a state of emergency thanks to Hurricane Lowell.
10: The westernmost islands are getting the worst of it, up to 16 inches of rain, waves up to 30 feet. Schools and government offices closed today to keep people off the roads.
6: There's been a theft from a small museum in the French Riviera. Surveillance camera footage shows the thieves stealing four paintings by Renoir that are worth millions. The Renoir Museum housed in the last home of the renowned painter. You're listening to ABC News.
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6: What's next in the Lindsey Clancy trial? ABC's Aaron Katursky says we're not sure.
13: The defense was never advocating for Lindsey Clancy to simply escape responsibility. The whole idea was to find her not guilty by reason of insanity, effectively, and get her more permanently into mental health treatment. And down the road, perhaps evaluate her to see whether it would ever be safe enough for her to return and live among society.
6: We're now hearing from the college student who jumped through the window to protect workers inside a California In-N-Out Burger, protected them with a spatula.
14: And my body was like, you got to get through that drive-through window.
8: Luca Opperman was waiting in the drive-through of an In-N-Out Burger in Lake Elsinore, California, when he says he heard loud yelling inside the restaurant.
14: He's banging on the counter with this, like, baseball bat-sized stick.
8: The quick-thinking athlete grabbed a spatula and confronted 53-year-old Antoinetta Sanchez, who was allegedly angry about her food. Opperman tackled the woman after she swung the stick, taking it away from her.
14: Just doing what I can, you know.
8: Just last month, a 24-year-old man opened fire in a Twin Falls, Idaho In-N-Out Burger, killing three and wounding seven.
6: NBC's Melissa Adan. Sources say Harry and Meghan were surprised by that letter from the king telling them they would remain non-working royals now that they have returned to the UK. They were shown the letter, they say, 2 minutes before it was made public. Sherry Preston, ABC News.
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16: Washington versus Ottawa again. Good morning, I'm Gordon Deal, along with Dom Savino, in for Nicole Murray, on this Tuesday, September 8th. Glad you're with us. Here's what's up this hour.
17: Canada today began retaliatory tariffs on billions of dollars of American goods like cheese, T-shirts, and fishing rods.
16: The people killed and injured during the crash of an Amazon cargo plane in Miami were in vehicles beyond the runway.
17: Officials in Saudi Arabia say 73 people were wounded today during attacks by Houthi rebels in Yemen.
16: And how Hollywood's newest programs are targeting big tech.
18: But I had noticed a couple shows that seemed to be portraying the tech titans in less of the sort of ambitious, almost altruistic, building a better way of life for everyone, to really more like characters from, say, a Succession.
16: Joe Flint at the Wall Street Journal on the shows reflecting changing attitudes towards Silicon Valley. The National Transportation Safety Board says the 5 people killed when an Amazon cargo plane overshot a runway at Miami International Airport were in 2 vehicles. struck by the aircraft. Five people were also injured in Sunday's wreck when the Boeing 767 overran runway 30 on landing, struck a Ford Econoline van inside the airport, then a Toyota Corolla outside it, all while bursting into flames. The van that was struck was owned by a contract cleaning company for the airlines. Seven people were inside. NTSB Chair Jennifer Homendy.
19: We'll have to interview the crew. We'll have to interview others. We're going to want to talk to crew members of flights that may have landed prior to this flight.
16: In total, the plane traveled about 1,300 feet past the paved surface. The flight was operated by 21 Air LLC. It had arrived from San Juan, Puerto Rico, and was on its third flight of the day, having gone from Cincinnati to Miami, then Miami to San Juan, and back to Miami. More violent flare-ups in the Middle East today. Officials in Saudi Arabia say 73 people were wounded when Houthi terrorists in Yemen, backed by Iran, attacked energy facilities. Iran warned that energy infrastructure across the Gulf was vulnerable in the wake of a tit-for-tat exchange of attacks on ships in and around the Gulf last weekend. Oil prices have climbed to around $99 a barrel this morning. The Houthis have been launching attacks toward Saudi Arabia since they declared a naval blockade against Riyadh in July, with strikes targeting its vessels in the Red Sea. Energy Secretary Chris Wright on Fox News says oil continues to move in the region.
20: We did indeed get just under 18 million barrels of crude in a 24-hour period earlier last week. And the running average right now is over 9 million barrels a day just on the waterborne routes.
16: Meanwhile, the Wall Street Journal says Iran's oil export revenue is drying up as a U.S. naval blockade strangles shipments from the Persian Gulf and offshore stockpiles feeding China dwindle. No Iranian crude has crossed the blockade since it was reinstated by the U.S. Navy in mid-July. Retaliatory tariffs from Canada took effect earlier today on an estimated $20 billion worth of U.S. goods, ramping up a trade war between the two neighbors. We get more from this morning's Mike Gavin.
21: The Canadian government announced the planned tariffs 2 weeks ago after trade negotiations broke down and the Trump administration followed through on a

0: threat to impose 50% duties on $20 billion worth of Canadian goods. Canada's tariffs range from 15 to 50%. At the highest range of 50% will be American milk, perfume, video game consoles, golf clubs, fishing rods, steel, aluminum, jackets, and t-shirts. Cheese, carpets, and certain household appliances like stoves and air conditioners will be subject to 25% tariffs, while forklifts and industrial molds will face tariffs of 15%. Gordon.
1: Thank you, Mike. Separately, President Trump posted a map with the pattern of the American flag superimposed over the U.S., Canada, Mexico, and part of Central America, as well as Greenland, Iceland, and Caribbean islands like Jamaica and Cuba. Hey, make sure to check out a podcast of today's program, which is stories you won't hear this hour. On the podcast today, the people using AI on the job aren't always who you think. And another low-level scam involving someone impersonating a pro athlete. The podcast is available on Apple, Google, Spotify, or wherever you get your podcasts. 11 minutes after the hour, on This Morning, America's First News.
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1: Thanks for spending time with us. Welcome into Tuesday. The Labor Department surprised with 162,000 jobs added in August, but that report might also pave the way toward an interest rate hike by the Federal Reserve, which has been eyeing elevated inflation and now has another reason not to worry about the job market. Analysis from Victoria Guida, economics correspondent at Politico. Victoria, explain.
2: The job market's looking fine. We had, as you said, an unexpectedly strong showing this month. And so basically it just shows that the Fed doesn't have to be worried about the job market, which means that they can afford to be more worried about inflation, because you raise rates to fight inflation and you lower rates if you're worried about the job market and the economy flagging.
1: Okay. So the next, I think, big piece of data comes September 11 with the CPI, right? Is that kind of part of the calculations that will be taking place here?
2: That's the big one, yeah, because you may know Fed Chair Kevin Warsh recently gave a speech in which he sort of laid the groundwork for potential rate hikes. He didn't explicitly commit to them, but if all the things that he was saying pointed in that direction, right? He said inflation is concerning. It doesn't look like it's getting markedly better. He said the job market's actually at full employment, which basically means they're doing great there. And he doesn't think that rates are cutting into growth that much. And if you put all that stuff together, that means rate hikes. And so the question is basically when. And if the inflation numbers next Friday look tame, the Fed might be willing to wait a little longer to get more data, right? Because if inflation looks like it's starting to come back down, you know, maybe they're willing to be a little bit more patient. But if we get a troubling number Friday, we could get a hike in September.
1: Yeah. On but it was a Thursday, September 3, we saw comments from a Fed governor, I believe, that seemed to kind of confuse things, right? The stocks shot up on the news. I mean, what are we doing here?
2: So the Fed is at a strange place right now because Kevin Warsh has taken a little bit of a different tack than his recent predecessors, where he doesn't give nearly as much signaling about what might happen. And so as I sort of mentioned, Kevin Warsh had laid the groundwork for rate hikes, which made markets think that, a rate hike in September was decently likely. And so basically what this speech from, his name is Chris Waller, did is it sort of said, well, you know, it kind of depends on what inflation does. He was kind of saying something along the lines of what I was just saying, which is, you know, it's possible the Fed could wait a little bit longer. But the reason I say it's a little bit confused is because Kevin Warsh is not giving clearly a signal from the top on, like, this is how we're thinking about it, this is how we might move, you have to pay attention to the whole constellation of the committee. There are actually 19 people on the Fed's rate setting committee. There's 12 of them that have a vote in any given year. And so we have to do a lot more vote counting than we normally do, because they're not necessarily getting the nudge from the top that they normally do.
1: Wow. We're speaking with Victoria Guida, economics correspondent at Politico. The story is called Surprisingly Strong Jobs Report Could Set Stage for Fed Rate Hike. So let's circle back here to the basics of Friday's numbers and like, where is the hiring happening here? What are the, I guess, maybe positive signs here from the job market?
2: So there was a big jump in food and drink places. There was 59,000 net jobs added in that sector compared to, I think it was about 12,000 on average over the last 12 months. So a big jump there. Education too, which it probably makes sense given the time of year we're going back to school.
1: Right.
2: Those were the strongest sectors, but I mean, it's a really notable number. It was 162,000 net jobs added in the U.S. economy, and the reason that's so notable is lately, you know, we've seen a stream of baby boomers retiring. We've seen a big downshift in immigration because of the Trump administration's policies, and so the job market looks a little bit different than it had before, where, you know, a sort of flat job growth or even maybe minorly negative isn't nearly as concerning as it would have been under previous eras of the economy, because we're losing a lot of people from the labor force, and so we don't need as much job growth.
1: Yeah. So that particular type of job growth, is that what we necessarily want or need? Do we want to see it broader generally? Is it okay that it's concentrated here for a while?
2: Well, you always want to see broad additions. For a long time, the healthcare sector has been a huge impetus for
1: yes,
2: private sector job growth. The more broad-based employment is, the better. I think that the concern would be we still are seeing a lot of recent graduates who are having a harder time find jobs, right? So maybe the rest of us have a little bit of an easier time, but people who have fewer skills are having a little bit harder time in this economy. And so that's something that over time could nudge up the unemployment rate.
1: Thanks, Victoria. Victoria Guida, economics correspondent at Politico. 20 minutes now after the hour on This Morning, America's First News. Here's Dom Savino.
3: And now, the three big things you need to know. Number one.
4: Jackets, cheese, paper, even golf clubs and fishing rods. Canada's retaliatory tariffs on a long list of U.S. goods went into effect today. The latest escalation in a costly trade war between longtime allies. The tariffs impact about $20 billion of American goods in all. President Trump escalated further on social media yesterday, threatening to stop the sale of Canada's Bombardier jets not made in the U.S.
3: Number two.
4: We're learning more about the Amazon cargo jet that killed five people and wounded five more when it overshot the runway Sunday at Miami International Airport. Investigators say all of the victims were in the work van and the SUV the jet struck before bursting into flames. NTSB Chair Jennifer Homendy.
5: We have an incredibly safe aviation system here in the United States. With that said, when a tragedy occurs, it's devastating.
4: Investigators have recovered the jet's black box data recorders.
3: Number three.
4: Candidates spent the Labor Day weekend on the campaign trail as the midterm elections hit the home stretch. California Democrat Ro Khanna called for an economic shift at an event in New Hampshire.
6: The Democrats' highest priority should be to build a future economy that works and has success for every American in every community, not just for a few billionaires in a few places. It needs to be America's next New Deal.
4: Republicans will gather in Dallas tomorrow for the start of a rare midterm convention. President Trump and Vice President J.D. Vance are both expected to speak. Hurricane Lowell is closing in on the westernmost Hawaiian islands as a Category 2 storm. Kauai County Mayor Derek Kawakami warns there's potential for devastating storm surge.
7: Our biggest concern, of course, is impacts from Hurricane Lowell could include increased rain, which means if you are in a flood-prone area, we have a high degree of concern for your safety.
4: Hurricane Lowell has sustained winds of 110 miles an hour. Shares of Novartis are tumbling 10% this morning after what's been a bad week for one of the world's top drug makers. It's had three drug trials flop, now revealing its treatment for muscle wasting disorder failed a late-stage trial. Advancements in AI may soon allow what we've only seen in movies, humans talking with animals, but some groups claim the connection could violate animals' right to privacy. In a new article, researchers argue we could be violating the privacy of animals by collecting data on their movements and the sounds they make.
1: Yeah. No more chips. You're not tracking us with chips anymore. That'd be the first thing my dogs would say. No more chips. And here's Dom's next story. Attorneys representing Labradoodles and Great Danes.
4: That's a good business.
1: 23 minutes after the hour.
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0: Thanks for being with us. A new crop of TV shows is taking a more skeptical and sinister view of Silicon Valley, questioning the motives of tech giants and their founders. It's a story by Joe Flint at the Wall Street Journal. Joe, what do we have?
1: Well, basically, there's some shows coming on. It's not that tech is a new thing for Hollywood to explore, but I had noticed a couple shows that seem to be portraying the tech titans in less of the sort of ambitious, almost altruistic, building a better way of life for everyone, to really more like characters from, say, a Succession. Characters who might be driven more by dominance, control, wealth, more personal ambition than virtuous ambition.
0: Okay. So one of these shows that you mentioned here is Cupertino, which is, I believe, due out in October on CBS. What's that about?
1: Cupertino is sort of a classic David and Goliath type legal drama. The quick premise is that an executive at a tech company is squeezed out of his job, basically under dubious circumstances. And his initial thought is to sue the company, of course, to right the horrible wrong that's been done to him. But his own lawyer tells him, you know, you can't go up against these giants. And he then sort of stumbles into opening up his own law firm, where he takes on cases that are speaking up for sort of the little folks of tech who get squashed by the big companies, ripped from the headlines of Silicon Valley. So, you know, the show explores subjects like AI, prediction market gambling, the consequences of these new technologies on privacy and how people interact with each other, or how people sometimes can be influenced by a chatbot they're having conversations with to do some sort of hideous thing. So it's kind of exploring all those things and exploring bigger issues of just how tech has reshaped our lives, and sometimes not in good ways.
0: Another here, which began on AMC, I think, is then switching to Netflix, as you say, is The Audacity. What about that one?
2: The Audacity is a really fun sort of dark, you'd call it a dark comedy maybe, but it is about a Silicon Valley inventor who's had some success, but now he's sort of struggling and he's trying to get back on top and willing to take lots of sort of questionable shortcuts and manipulate people, including his therapist, to do it. And that's sort of one of the funner subplots, is a therapist who kind of trades off all the dirt she gets from treating top Silicon Valley executives. But it just sort of shows again that a lot of these people aren't focused on, you know, tech that can make the world a better place. We can cure diseases. We can help people communicate better. It's really more about, how can I make this app, get some big tech company to buy it, and I can have billions, and the folks we might be exploiting to get there, well, that's just tough.
0: Thanks, Joe. Joe Flint, reporter at The Wall Street Journal. 30 minutes now after the hour. On This Morning, America's First News.

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1: My best advice, if you get a phone call, do not talk to the person. 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
2: They don't know me. They're just trying to scam me.
3: Don't be fooled. 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Just hang up.
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1: Thanks for spending time with us, and welcome into Tuesday, September 8th. Gordon Deal with Dom Savino, who's in for Nicole Murray. Some of our top stories and headlines: the five people killed by an Amazon cargo plane that crashed in Miami were all in vehicles that were struck on the ground. Retaliatory tariffs from Canada take effect today on $20 billion worth of U.S. goods like golf clubs and cheese, fishing rods. Houthis in Yemen today attacked energy sites in Saudi Arabia, injuring more than 70 people. And the school crossing guard in Las Vegas being hailed a hero after protecting a mom and two kids from a speeding car. That story in about 20 minutes. Two pieces of recent analysis capture the decline of the United States in different ways. We get analysis from Rick Newman, writing for the Pinpoint Press. Rick, what are they?
2: What's happening in bond markets is important. It's not a crisis. Everybody should know that. But one well-known economist, Torsten Slok, said the Federal Reserve no longer controls long-term interest rates. And that is a change. That is a fundamental change in the way financial markets have operated for the last 30 years. And another one was a piece in foreign policy, why the United States keeps losing wars. We don't lose every war, but we are not winning the Iran war, and that is hanging over us right now. And to my mind, you know, America is, I don't want to say America is in decline because I'm not a doomer, but I think America is changing. And you know, given that we now have a $40 trillion national debt, it's not the number that matters, but relative to the size of the economy, financial markets are starting to tell us that is too much. That is what is going on in the bond market right now, is interest rates are going up because there's too much federal debt and other types of debt. And we need to start thinking about a future, or perhaps a present, in which the United States doesn't get to call the shots anymore in terms of arranging the global economy to benefit itself more than anybody else. The Federal Reserve, we may not be able to control interest rates the way we have in the past. And, you know, 15, 20 years, it could even be 5 years from now, I think we could have, things could be very different in the United States.
1: How is it that this Torsten Slok said that it's the market, not the Fed, that controls long-term interest rates?
2: It's complicated, and this is not an hour-long podcast, but when you have an hour-long podcast, we'll do it. But, I mean, to try to simplify, since the Great Recession, basically in 2008 and 2009, the Federal Reserve has been able to intervene in financial markets in a fairly complex way that has allowed it to lower long-term interest rates. That's not the short-term rates the Fed sets directly. It's long-term rates, such as the 10-year treasury rate, and that affects mortgage rates, business loans, consumer loans, and things like that. And it has basically kept those interest rates artificially low ever since the Great Recession. So that's more than almost 20 years, really. And it looks starting to look like it just can't do that anymore. This is what people are talking about when you hear something's going on in the bond market. It's that the bond market is taking over and pushing up interest rates, kind of disregarding the Federal Reserve and also the Treasury Department. So this is not a problem for most people. I mean, most people don't go out and get a loan every month. Yeah. I mean, you might get a mortgage once every 20 years or something like that. But here's what I think this is going to matter, Gordon. We are going to have another recession. We've gotten used to every time we have a recession, Congress floods the zone with fiscal stimulus. The last recession we had basically $5 trillion worth of fiscal stimulus, and that was all borrowed money. I don't think we're going to be able to do that next time.
1: Mm.
2: Because the market is not going to be cool with $5 trillion of new treasury debt coming onto the market. And I think that's going to constrain the government's ability to stimulate our way out of the next recession. So that doesn't mean disaster. It means when we have another recession, it could last longer. We could have unemployment going higher than it would otherwise go. And it gets back to this theme that the United States is giving up its ability to call the shots a little bit.
1: Solutions here, Rick.
2: Get the debt under control.
1: How?
2: That's it.
1: How?
2: It's going to be a combination of spending cuts and tax hikes. I mean, I'll give you one example. So we know that Social Security is going to start running short of money in a few years. There's one thing that Congress could do on that, which is to just either raise or eliminate the income cap at which you pay Social Security. So right now you only pay Social Security tax. I think the cap is around $180,000 of income. You could raise that to $500,000, you could raise it to $1 million, or you could eliminate it altogether. So if somebody makes $23 million a year, they're paying Social Security tax on that entire amount. That would go a long way toward rectifying Social Security.
1: Thanks, Rick. Rick Newman, founder of The Pinpoint Press. 20 minutes now in front of the hour on This Morning, America's First News. Coming up next, a laughable attempt at a car break-in.
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0: Thanks for spending time with us. Welcome into Tuesday. It is time now for the Mic Drop with this morning's Mike Gavin.
1: Good morning. Well, we know that lots of us have started to use AI to plan our trips and show us the most effective way to get around our destinations, but this might be your sign to look twice at that AI-generated itinerary before you leap. This after three California hikers who use Google Gemini to plan their Mount Shasta climb had to be rescued after becoming stranded in a steep canyon. After the rescue, the hikers told a sheriff's deputy they relied heavily on Gemini for information about the route and advice on what to pack. Authorities said the AI assistant recommended the group bring less food and water than they needed for what was initially expected to be an eight-hour climb. Instead, the outing stretched into a multi-day ordeal. The county sheriff's office described the hikers' reliance on AI as a critical misstep and urged climbers to get information directly from local authorities before heading onto Mount Shasta.
0: What? Yeah. I don't understand. Like Mount Shasta is no joke. This is like a volcano.
1: Yeah,
0: in Northern California,
1: 14,000 feet or something like that. Yeah.
0: If you're planning an eight-hour climb, you to me are probably not novices, right? Yeah. This is not some trail, you know, where you bring your dog and you have a picnic,
1: right?
0: Right. So if you're planning an eight-hour hike on Mount Shasta, you're probably an experienced hiker or climber.
1: You would hope so.
0: The
1: yes.
0: fact that you would lean on Google Gemini, which is giving you or recommending less water and snacks than usual. Makes zero sense.
1: Yeah.
0: Just zero. It's almost like read the signs on the highway. You don't need Google Maps all the time. Just read the signs. For these guys, just lean on your experience.
1: Right, right. Yeah.
0: Bring the extra canola bar and water. You're going to need it.
1: Yeah, this definitely shouldn't have been their first rodeo. And if it was, I guess that was their first problem.
0: That'd be another.
1: They were inexperienced.
0: Yes.
1: Maybe they thought, we'll just, AI will just tell us what to do.
0: Yeah. Because anybody can just handle an eight-hour climb on, Mount Shasta.
1: Yeah.
0: Jeez.
1: Come
0: on, use your common sense.
1: When in doubt, bring a little extra, okay?
0: Right.
1: The next time for sure. And here's someone else who got stuck in a

0: soft spot, but in a much more low-tech, dumb criminal kind of way. A would-be car thief in Chile got stuck upside down with his legs dangling outside after trying to squeeze through a vehicle's sunroof. Municipal security cameras captured the bizarre attempted break-in. The suspect tried to climb headfirst into the car's sunroof, but became completely wedged upside down. Local authorities arrived shortly after the municipal monitors spotted the mishap, rescuing him from his awkward position, only to take him straight into custody. Social media commenters plastered the comments section with crying laughing emojis. Many ripped the utter stupidity at his attempted theft, even for a dumb criminal. One lamented the fact that this wasn't a Waymo car, thinking about how funny it would have been if it had driven off with the thief's legs still dangling above it.
1: That's a great take.
0: That would have been
1: just
0: a good one.
1: Just parading the guy like downtown for all to see.
0: Yeah, yeah.
1: Busted.
0: In that case, we'd be very much pro-robot and pro-AI.
1: Yes. You know,
0: we generally have anti-takes during this segment, but we'd be all for it in this situation.
1: Right. Yeah, it's just it's some random town in downtown Chile would have been great.
0: Yeah.
1: Just the embarrassment, the humiliation. Oh, man.
0: Like, that takes a lot of chutzpah, I feel like, to try to break into a car through a sunroof.
1: That way.
0: A lot of confidence in your abilities.
1: Yeah.
0: To even like attempt something like that.
1: And confidence in what, your waistline also?
0: Well, that as well. This, I mean, there were some people who said, you know, maybe if he was a few pounds lighter,
1: yeah,
0: he would have squeezed his way through. I don't know.
1: Thanks, Mike. 13 minutes now in front of the hour on This Morning, America's First News.
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1: Thanks for being with us. Lessons learned. Wimbledon does not plan to allow an influx of influencers next year in hopes of avoiding the issues that have given a black eye to this year's U.S. Open, currently ongoing, which has seen matches interrupted by people taking photographs using bright lighting and making too much noise during points, drawing player complaints. In addition to traditional journalists and broadcasters, the tournament this year gave official accreditation to 100 content creators. Meanwhile, everyday Americans are growing increasingly annoyed by social media influencer stunts. Fox News says at the World Cup, a pair of Argentinian YouTube content creators were arrested, charged with interference at a sporting event after authorities said they bypassed three layers of security. At Six Flags, a YouTuber named Alan Farrell was banned for life not long after posting a viral video that appeared to show him trying to eat chicken nuggets while riding a famous roller coaster at Cedar Point in Sandusky, Ohio. 8 minutes now in front of the hour. On This Morning, America's First News. Once again, here's Dom Savino.
2: And now, the three big things you need to know. Number one.
3: Investigators say Miami International Airport does not have a common system of crushable material at the end of a runway to stop planes. NTSB Chair Jennifer Homendy weighed in on the missing safety system while revealing details about the Amazon cargo jet that killed five people when it overshot the airport's runway over the weekend.
4: Whether that would have helped prevent this tragedy, and should the EMAS be everywhere at every airport, that will be a key part of our investigation.
3: Investigators found the plane ended up 1,300 feet past the runway before bursting into flames.
2: Number two.
3: 3.5 hours north on Florida's east coast, a pilot was killed in Titusville when a small plane experienced an engine failure. Interim Police Chief T.J. Wright.
5: It's unknown exactly what caused the plane to go down or anything like that, but the initial reports was the plane made contact with the power lines.
3: The solo pilot has been identified as Dr. Michael Hood from Tennessee.
2: Number three.
3: At least two people were killed by Russian airstrikes on Ukraine's capital, Kyiv, as the country has resumed fighting after pausing for a few days while the U.S. envoy held talks. President Trump's son-in-law Jared Kushner and special envoy Steve Witkoff traveled to each country with a proposal to end the four-year-long conflict. Canada's retaliatory tariffs on U.S. goods went into effect this morning. The tariffs target $20 billion worth of American-made products, from milk and cheese to perfume and aluminum foil. Now President Trump is calling for a boycott of Canada's Bombardier jets, threatening to stop the sale of its planes not made in the U.S. The silver screen shined this summer thanks to blockbuster films like the Spider-Man sequel and The Odyssey.
6: You're a man who needs to control his fate. But you cannot control this.
7: No one could stand between me and home, not even the gods.
3: New data shows it was the highest-grossing summer ever at the box office. Theaters raked in $4.7 billion from the start of May through Labor Day. And Gordon, one other reason it's been a great summer for movie theaters? Popcorn. AMC reports its food delivery sales are up almost 50% from last year. 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The Mega Bag offering is an oversized portion packaged for takeout with a side of buttery topping, typically selling on apps for $25 before fees and tips.
1: For popcorn?
3: Yeah, $25 for popcorn.
1: And how big is this thing?
3: It's a Mega Bag.
1: Mega Bag.
3: Called.
1: That's all we need to know, is it's the Mega Bag.
3: Yeah. Wow. So it may extend up to your knee-ish. It's a healthy portion.
1: Got to call the neighborhood. Come on in. Help me with the Mega Bag. Thanks, Dom. 6 minutes in front of the hour.
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Thanks for being with us. A crossing guard in Las Vegas is being celebrated for stepping in to protect the mother and her two kids from a potentially catastrophic incident. Fox 5 Vegas says Kayla Leon Guerrero was walking hand-in-hand with her 5-year-old daughter, and her 11-year-old son was in tow when a car stopped less than 10 feet from hitting them in the crosswalk. Jake Garcia provided the news outlet with dash cam footage of the moment that All City Management Services crossing guard Richard Jones stepped in the path of the speeding car to protect the family. Jones believes the car was going 35 in a 15 school zone. The family plans to make Jones a gift basket that includes a restaurant gift certificates, a neck fan for that Las Vegas heat, and a handwritten thank you note. For Dom Savino and Mike Gavin, I'm Gordon Deal. Thanks for listening to This Morning, America's First News.

0: Over the years, you've brought them into your home. 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
2: From ABC News, I'm Sherry Preston. A troubling report on test scores for American teenagers. The numbers show U.S. high schoolers falling behind the rest of the world in reading. We're now number 13 globally, says ABC's Elizabeth Schulze, and some are blaming scrolling.
3: The organization that runs the test points to phones and social media. It found nearly one in three students was distracted by devices in class, and those students who were distracted scored the equivalent of three quarters of a school year behind the others. Students who spent more than 1 hour a day on social media also scored lower. And then there are the computers that schools handed out during the pandemic. A review of nearly 400 studies found students understand less when they read on a screen than on paper.
2: The test given is a part of the 2025 program for international assessment. The NTSB says a black box and data recorders have been recovered from the wreckage of the Amazon cargo plane that crashed at Miami International Airport, killing five, injuring five. ABC aviation safety analyst John Nance says the plane was traveling at 128 miles an hour when it overran the runway.
4: It had excessive speed, and you can see from the videos they're having trouble actually getting the main gear on the runway, but dissipating all that energy. That's why that skid mark, so to speak, was so extensive and why she went as far as she did beyond the end of the runway.
2: Hurricane Lowell forcing the state of emergency on Kauai. The western Hawaiian islands getting up to 16 inches of rain and waves up to 30 feet. Tropical Storm Marie, meantime, lashing the California coast.
5: Huge waves from Tropical Storm Marie forced the evacuation of about 20 homes in Long Beach, California. The storm's flooding areas from Ventura to San Diego County.
2: ABC's Perry Russum. New tariffs on U.S. goods in Canada beginning today. Part of the ongoing trade war sparked by President Trump. Tariffs between 15 and 50% kicked in this morning. The president also says Canadian jet maker Bombardier can only sell in the U.S. if the planes are made here. This is ABC News.
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8: Mental health services are available through a host of agencies and organizations, but Army veteran Shantae Franco says anyone could be a lifeline.
9: Just sending a text, "How are you really today?" or "Would you like to go get a coffee?" It just shows that they are not alone, and it goes a long way.
8: Franco has survived 2 suicide attempts, one while she was active duty. She now counsels fellow veterans about the help that's just a phone call away. Jim Ryan, ABC News.
2: The Menendez brothers, who killed their parents nearly 40 years ago in their Beverly Hills home, now eligible for parole. And they have a hearing set for next March. However, it may be tough getting out, says ABC's Alex Stone in L.A.
10: When they went in front of the parole board in August of last year, they were denied parole. And despite their family touting all the good things they say they've done in prison since they murdered their parents in 1989, the parole board found they had not been model prisoners, despite the image their family has tried to put out there. The board found the brothers had illegal cell phones in prison. Lyle had a recent cell phone infraction before the hearing last year. The board said that shows they can't follow the law. They can't follow rules, according to the board.
2: Still no word on what will happen meantime next with Lindsay Clancy, the Massachusetts mom who killed her three young children, she says, while suffering from postpartum psychosis. Prosecutors could seek to retry her and pursue a conviction on a lesser charge, or they could arrange a possible plea deal. Sherry Preston, ABC News.
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15: Safety questions in South Florida. Good morning, I'm Gordon Deal, along with Dom Savino, in for Nicole Murray on this Tuesday, September 8th. Glad you're with us. Here's what we have for you this hour.
16: The people killed during the crash of an Amazon cargo plane were in vehicles that were in or near Miami International Airport.
15: Canada today has begun imposing retaliatory tariffs on American goods like milk, air conditioners, and forklifts.
16: Houthi rebels earlier today attacked energy facilities in Saudi Arabia, wounding dozens.
15: And when it comes to workers who use AI, it's not always who you think.
17: You had 6 in 10 construction equipment operators saying that they use AI for at least one task. And that was, you know, much higher than the, you know, than the predicted score of how many would use it.
15: Andrew Keschner at MarketWatch on how the adoption of artificial intelligence at work has been widespread, but more shallow than expected. The National Transportation Safety Board says the 5 people killed when an Amazon cargo plane overshot a runway at Miami International Airport were in 2 vehicles struck by the aircraft. 5 people were also injured in Sunday's wreck when the Boeing 767 overran runway 30 on landing, struck a Ford Econoline van inside the airport, then a Toyota Corolla outside it, all while bursting into flames. The van that was struck was owned by a contract cleaning company for the airlines. 7 people were inside. NTSB Chair Jennifer Homendy was asked about the airport not having a widely used system of lightweight, crushable material at the end of a runway to stop planes.
18: Whether that would have helped prevent this tragedy, and should the EMAS be everywhere at every airport, that will be a key part of our investigation.
15: In total, the plane traveled about 1,300 feet past the paved surface. The flight was operated by 21 Air LLC. It had arrived from San Juan, Puerto Rico, and was on its 3rd flight of the day. More violent flare-ups in the Middle East today. Officials in Saudi Arabia say 73 people were wounded when Houthi terrorists in Yemen, backed by Iran, attacked energy facilities. Iran warned that energy infrastructure across the Gulf, including U.S. oil and gas interests, was vulnerable in the wake of a tit-for-tat exchange of attacks on ships in and around the Gulf last weekend. Oil prices have climbed to around $99 a barrel this morning. The Houthis have been launching attacks towards Saudi Arabia since they declared a naval blockade against Riyadh in July, with strikes targeting its vessels in the Red Sea. Pennsylvania Republican Senator Dave McCormick on Fox News.
19: We've made enormous progress in degrading the military capability of Iran, and now it's an economic game to further strangle the Iranian regime.
15: Separately, Iran has vowed to announce a new restricted zone in the Gulf in the coming days, along with maps of a new shipping corridor through the Strait of Hormuz. It's unclear when details would emerge. Retaliatory tariffs from Canada took effect earlier today on an estimated $20 billion worth of U.S. goods, ramping up a trade war between the two neighbors. We get more from this morning's Mike Gavin.
20: The Canadian government announced the planned tariffs 2 weeks ago after trade negotiations broke down and the Trump administration followed through on a threat to impose 50% duties on $20 billion worth of Canadian goods. Canada's tariffs range from 15 to 50%. At the highest range of 50% will be American milk, perfume, video game consoles, golf clubs, fishing rods, steel, aluminum, jackets, and T-shirts. Cheese, carpets, and certain household appliances like stoves and air conditioners will be subject to 25% tariffs, while forklifts and industrial molds will face tariffs of 15%. Gordon.
15: Thank you, Mike. Economists say Canada's tariffs could hit manufacturers in Midwestern states like Michigan and Indiana particularly hard, as well as dairy producers in Wisconsin and Vermont. The levies were imposed in response to U.S. tariffs on things like Canadian milk, hockey sticks, alcohol, plywood.

0: Hollywood, and down feathers. It's 11 minutes now after the hour. On This Morning, America's First News.
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1: Glad you're with us. Welcome into Tuesday. If you've missed anything from today's show, you can always catch a podcast. It's available every day on Apple, Google, Spotify, or wherever you get your podcasts. President Trump's latest effort to put pressure on the Federal Reserve's rate-setting committee won't have an effect on the Fed, but how will the central bank process, say, the latest jobs report from August? Here's Ken Smetters, faculty director of the Penn Wharton Budget Model. Ken, what about the August numbers?
2: I mean, the August numbers were definitely materially stronger than expected. You know, payrolls rose by 162,000. Unemployment, you know, basically held steady. So it may be tempting to say, well, the Fed views this as potentially inflationary. At the same time, the biggest gains were in leisure, hospitality, local government, education, some healthcare. Losses actually in information, financial activities, and as well as motor vehicles in parts, partly because of tariffs. And so my reading is that it's pretty neutral for the Fed. It certainly does not make the case for them to lower rates. And so do I think it makes the case for them to raise rates? The market is certainly pricing that in right now, but nonetheless, I think it's mostly neutral.
1: Okay, so if things are neutral here, here comes President Trump Friday talking about what threatening foreign trade if interest rates aren't lowered. So now what?
2: Yeah, well, I mean, the fact of the matter is tariffs actually help contribute to higher interest rates. And the reason why is that tariffs don't just limit the amount of goods and services that trade across borders, but also the amount of capital that flows across borders. And so tariffs themselves help raise interest rates rather than lowering them. So you can't have it both ways.
1: Okay. And then what if, I guess, the president were to carry through with these threats? I mean, what could that mean, maybe even more broadly for the economy?
2: Yeah, if we're talking about the threats being tariffs, then it's going to mean a bit higher prices. Sometimes people exaggerate that. I mean, the tariffs have had a modest increase in prices. Most of that is driven by, of course, the actions in the Middle East. But the biggest impact is that it tends to increase borrowing costs, both for the federal government as well as U.S. consumers. In other words, tariffs aren't just about the trade of goods and services. They also have a big impact on capital flows, and they reduce capital flows. They reduce the demand for U.S. assets by foreigners, and that tends to raise interest rates.
1: Yeah, we're speaking with Ken Smetters, faculty director of the Penn Wharton Budget Model. I mean, if you were in charge of the Fed here, which way would you be leaning with regards to rates?
2: Yeah, I think the market is certainly pricing a bit of a modest increase in the discount rate. And so I think that's probably the direction that is reasonable here, given the inflationary pressures. Otherwise, they're not going to get back to any sort of reasonable expectation of, say, 2 and 2.5% inflation over time. I will say the market right now does not believe that the Fed is going to get back to 2% inflation over the next decade. It's pricing 50 basis points higher, around 2.5%. I think it's actually going to go higher than that over time. And I've said this for a couple of years. It's just not plausible with the current federal debt to get back to 2% inflation. And so I think if I'm playing the chair with an economist hat on, then I am probably raising rates a little bit.
1: Should we then, since you brought it up, aggressively attack federal debt?
2: Yeah, there's no question federal debt is a problem. There's a lot of misinformation about federal debt right now. There's a lot of clickbait online about it. It is true that sometimes people exaggerate some of the their interest rates today, impact that federal debt's having on it. But at the same time, the path that we're on is a really unsustainable path. The issue right now is not the current level of federal debt. The issue is the path of federal debt in the future under current law. And so if we don't do anything about it, the financial markets will start to price in more aggressive inflation over time. And so that's going to mean high interest rates for a long time.
1: Thanks, Kent. 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Your car should take you places, not take you for a ride. 20 minutes after the hour on this morning, here's Dom Savino.
3: And now, the three big things you need to know. Number one.
4: Canada's retaliatory tariffs on U.S. goods went into effect this morning as the trade war grinds on. The tariffs target $20 billion worth of American-made products, from aluminum foil and air conditioners to T-shirts and cheese.

0: Now, President Trump is calling for a boycott of Canada's Bombardier jets, threatening to stop the sale of its planes that are not made in the U.S.
1: Number two.
0: A major escalation in the Middle East. Iran-backed Houthi rebels injured more than 70 people in a wave of attacks on Saudi Arabia. Fires also raged at several Saudi oil facilities and utility plants. It comes as Iran plans to designate a new restricted zone just outside the Strait of Hormuz to stop ships from going through the vital waterway, even as the U.S. Navy escorts oil tankers across.
1: Number three.
0: Back home, candidates spent the Labor Day weekend on the campaign trail as the midterm elections hit the home stretch. Leader of the House Democrats, Hakeem Jeffries, was back home in Brooklyn, where he said it's a, quote, challenging time with a fight over voting rights and ICE arrests.
2: We're going to stand up and show up and speak up for what we know is right.
0: Republicans will gather in Dallas tomorrow for the start of a rare midterm convention. Hurricane Lowell is closing in on the westernmost Hawaiian islands as a Category 2 storm. Kauai County Mayor Derek Kawakami warns there's potential for devastating storm surge.
3: Our biggest concern, of course, is impacts from Hurricane Lowell could include increased rain, which means if you are in a flood-prone area, we have a high degree of concern for your safety.
0: Lowell will come within 100 miles of Kauai. The storm has sustained winds of 110 miles an hour. There's been another art heist in Europe. Early this morning, thieves made off with three paintings from the French Riviera designated to the artist Renoir. Local and national police now say they're searching for two suspects. Hollywood is toasting a summer for the ages.
4: You're a man who needs to control his fate. But you cannot control this.
5: No one could stand between me and home. Not even the gods.
0: Yeah, well, the gods gave theaters the gift of The Odyssey and a new Spider-Man movie. They led the charge for the highest grossing summer of all time at the box office. From the start of May through Labor Day, theaters raked in $4.7 billion.
6: Jeez.
0: Oh, yeah, a lot of popcorn.
6: I knew it was a good summer. I didn't know it was that good.
0: The best.
6: 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Thank you, Dom. 23 minutes after the hour. 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

0: surveyed people, they asked what their jobs were and how often they used AI for what tasks. And, there has been this, there's some interesting takeaways. First off, the widespread but shallow means there's a lot of people using it, but not for a heck of a lot, maybe for one or two tasks here or there. And what is interesting about it is the one or two tasks here or there, the people using it are not always the people who you think they are.
1: All right. For example, I would imagine like researchers use it a lot. Is it concentrated in certain injury, certain industries more than others?
0: The concentrate, there is, you're right. There is, I think it can skew more to white collar in a way, because it's very, I mean, AI is really good on, finding information and crunching numbers and those sorts of things. I mean, it can't build a building or, handle a pest control call. There's that. However, what the researchers did is they thought about what sorts of jobs are exposed, quote unquote, to AI, meaning it could double the productivity. And then they actually placed that against how many people said they use these, used AI. And sometimes the results were surprising. For example, you had 6 in 10 construction equipment operators saying that they use AI for at least one task. And that was, much higher up than than the predicted score of how many would use it. And the same goes for for laundry and dry cleaners. And in fact, there's more dry cleaners and laundry, people handling laundry who use it, compared to receptionists or information clerks, according to the survey findings. Which again is counterintuitive because you think it's like this white collar technology for these things, but there's a couple things it shows. Just in one is like it could be that the people in the dry cleaners are using it for all sorts of kind of side issues of like business questions or maybe even like what happens if I get spaghetti sauce on linen. But people in like a medical office, they can't just plug in certain things into AI because of HIPAA laws or other sorts of regulations. So it's showing the march of AI in the workplaces. It's there's still a lot we don't know.
1: Meanwhile, there's still plenty of anxiety and distrust, it would seem.
0: I talked to one of the researchers about this. I said, what does this show about that? And he's like, well, it really kind of shows we're still in the early innings of this, because we have just like such shallow adoption in a wide range of places. It remains to be seen like how much deeper it goes.
1: Thanks, Andy. Andrew Keschner, personal finance reporter at MarketWatch. 30 minutes now after the hour on This Morning, America's First News.

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0: No fear, just facts. 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
1: Thanks for being with us. Welcome into Tuesday, September 8th. Gordon Deal with Dom Savino in for Nicole Murray. Some of our top stories and headlines, the five people killed by an Amazon cargo plane that crashed in Miami were all in vehicles that were struck on the ground. Retaliatory tariffs from Canada take effect today on $20 billion worth of U.S. goods like golf clubs and cheese. Houthis in Yemen today attacked energy sites in Saudi Arabia, injuring more than 70 people. If you missed it Sunday, President Trump appeared to suggest that New Mexico be named New America. And the strangers who cheered a little boy as he bravely jumped from a diving board at a pool in Texas. That story in about 20 minutes. Here's a sad state of affairs. The Wall Street Journal says companies are adopting new screening tactics to combat AI-assisted cheating and fraudulent candidates during remote job interviews. Here's Julie Bauke, career strategist known as Julie on the Job. Julie, what's going on?
2: Companies are using AI to do, a lot of times, first-round interviews. But what they don't want is for you, as the interviewee, to use AI on your side of the interviewing table. So what they're doing is, they're using AI and their process to help catch you, trick you, if, or at least uncover, if you are using AI to answer a question. So for instance, I'm sitting here and I get a question from an AI chatbot or something that says, tell me about a time when you, tell me about the most difficult situation you found yourself in or whatever. And if a real person is on the other side, and if I am on my side with one hand putting that answer into some sort of AI tool and coming out with a great answer, they can see me. They can see me looking over here. They can see me lose my attention. But if it's an AI tool on the other side, what they're doing is they're measuring, where are you looking? You know, where are you? Are you looking off to the side? Did you open another browser window?
1: Yeah.
2: And they have monitors that actually monitor the signals that your browser's putting out. And there's things like, do a scope of the room. And you know, in the past, especially during COVID, we all pulled up those pretty backgrounds because we didn't want people to see our towels thrown everywhere. And in this case, they're saying we don't want you to put up a fake background, because if you put a fake background up, then you could be kind of fighting fire with fire in some cases, saying, okay, who can play this game? And so there's a lot of, once one side figures this out, we're going to use AI to do our screening. You have to know. It's just like, and we've talked about this, when a company puts keystroke monitors on the company laptops, there will be the equal and opposite reaction will be, there will be someone who develops tools to block it.
1: Mm. We're speaking with Julie Bauke, career strategist we know as Julie on the Job. I guess, right, I mean, to a certain extent, this is a sign of how much we might cheat during job interviews and how much money is at stake with something like turnover, obviously, or fraud.
2: Yeah, yeah. I mean, the employer wants to hire somebody who can come in and do the job effectively in their culture. That's the bottom line. If I had to say it in one sentence, hiring is about pain. Hiring is about something not getting done. The seeker, on the other hand, is trying to find something that will allow them to utilize their skills and experiences in a way that helps them grow their career. And so you've got, you know, so when we try to meet that in the middle with AI, we're kind of, things like culture fit are missing. I always say there's two things: can I do the job, and can I do the job at your company? So two different things. And the resume, a lot of times, will say, yes, I at least am saying on my resume, I have the skills and qualifications to do the job. That's right there on the resume, if your resume is true. But there's been resume fraud for so long that people exaggerate their skills and experiences. But the piece of it that's really hard to ascertain for either side is, are you going to be effective in our culture? Are you going to fit? And when it comes to hiring, that's the piece that nothing can nothing can do that as well as a well-trained human can and a well-trained interviewee to really determine, is this something that's going to be a mutual fit and that we're both going to be happy with, you know, after the first 6 months? And that's the piece that's always been confounding in interviews, because it's that certain kind of intangible beyond what's on the resume. Mm. So AI just makes it worse. It makes that gap even bigger.
1: Thanks, Julie. Julie Bauke, career strategist we know as Julie on the Job. Hey, if you've missed anything from today's show, there's an easy way to catch up. Just tell your Alexa, Siri, or Google to play This Morning with Gordon Deal. 20 minutes now in front of the hour. Coming up next, more evidence that scams don't have to be sophisticated to be effective.
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0: Thanks for spending time with us. Welcome into Tuesday. It is time now for the mic drop with this morning's Mike Gavin.
1: Good morning. Well, we're certainly hoping this isn't becoming a trend, but it appears another player has pretended to be a pro athlete for attempted financial gain. We told you about the guy who became infamous recently for posing as a 49ers player in order to trick women into giving him money for investments. Now a more low-tech scam in Georgia. A man allegedly stole a $90,000 BMW SUV from a hotel by convincing valet workers that he was a professional basketball player who owned the car. Surveillance footage caught the suspect walking through the hotel lobby, removing belongings from a white Audi, then showing a valet ticket for a gray 2026 BMW X5 parked at the Hyatt Regency Savannah. Reportedly, the suspect told the valet he was a professional basketball player who had multiple cars parked at the hotel. Once he was inside the BMW, he drove off. The car that was stolen was given out as a loaner vehicle to a guest staying at the hotel. At last check, neither the car nor the fake pro hoops player had been found.
0: Oh, wow.
1: Yeah, so it's
0: still out there.
1: Apparently still on the loose.
0: Wow. I thought that the vehicle would just be easy to track with any measures of different technology inside it.
1: I think they said they did sort of track. At one point, they did find its location via a tracker, but again, I don't think they actually were able to catch up to the car or the driver as of yet.
0: I gotta be honest, Mike, if I swiped a $90,000 new BMW SUV, I'm not that eager to abandon it either.
1: Yeah,
0: to keep it around.
1: Yeah,
0: I like this thing.
1: See how long you can keep this thing going.
0: Yeah.
1: I mean, you know that's why you stole it, I assume.
0: Right.
1: You know, you thought it was a cool car. Now, perhaps at some point he might want to sell it and recoup his investment here.
0: Right.
1: But for a little while anyway, you're going to want to tool around town with it.
0: I want to impress the neighbors. I'm not stealing a Toyota Corolla. I'm
1: right.
0: Going for the BMW SUV.
1: Yeah. And, you know, not everyone likes to make a big deal about their birthday, but it's hard to ignore those ones that end in zeros. San Francisco 49ers defensive coordinator Raheem Morris celebrated one of those last week, or did he? The 49ers left for their season opening game in Australia last Wednesday, September 2nd, and Morris's 50th birthday was September 3rd. Unfortunately, the team playing crossed the international dateline during the flight and didn't land until the morning of September 4th. Essentially skipping September 3rd altogether. Social media commenters had lots of laughs and jokes, with many joking that this officially makes Morris a 49er for life.
0: Because he was about to turn 50.
1: Yeah, you see what they did there? Yeah.
0: So, I don't know. Maybe he just celebrates double next year?
1: You could do that.
0: 51 and 50 together?
1: Yeah, yeah. You know, some people say, like, you know, forever they're always 29. You know, how old are you? Oh, 29. I've been 29 for, you know, 30 straight years.
0: Yeah.
1: And he can just be 49 forever at this point. I think he's allowed.
0: A valid case.
1: Yeah.
0: That
1: is
0: a funny story, actually. That's really good.
1: Yep, sorry. No birthday this year.
0: Sorry, Raheem. Maybe next year.
1: Yeah.
0: Thank you, Mike. 13 minutes.

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0: Thanks for spending time with us. Welcome into Tuesday. Wimbledon does not plan to allow an influx of influencers next year in hopes of avoiding the issues that have given a black eye to the current U.S. Open, which has seen matches interrupted by people taking photographs, using bright lighting, and making too much noise during points. The tournament gave official accreditation to 100 content creators. That's in addition to traditional journalists and broadcasters. Meanwhile, everyday Americans are growing increasingly annoyed by them. Fox News says in Nantucket, Massachusetts, an island accessible only by airplane or ferry, Four Winds Craft Guild recently hung a sign saying, "No influencers." The store owner, John Sylvia, told the New York Times, "Sometimes appears his store is a stage." And his partner said people are taking pictures as they sip iced coffee and do shoe kicks. In Hudson Valley, New York, OpenAI hosted a group of content creators last month for a summer camp trip at Wildflower Farms. The retreat sparked controversy, with many blasting the nature-focused getaway, given concerns about the environmental toll of data centers needed to power AI. 9 minutes now in front of the hour. On This Morning, America's First News, here's Dom Savino.
11: And now, the three big things you need to know. Number one.
12: The Amazon.

0: Amazon cargo jet that killed five people at Miami International Airport ended up 1,300 feet past the runway. Officials found all of the victims were in two vehicles the plane struck Sunday before bursting into flames. NTSB Chair Jennifer Homendy says the investigation continues.
1: We'll have to interview the crew. We'll have to interview others. We're going to want to talk to crew members of flights that may have landed prior to this flight.
0: Investigators have recovered the jet's black box data recorders.
2: Number two.
0: The U.S. Coast Guard has joined the search off the Bahamas for a missing plane carrying four family members flying back home to Florida. Sylvie Larry says her uncle was the pilot.
3: We're asking for everyone out there to please help, whether it's by plane, by boat, any signs that you've noticed, to help us find them and bring them back alive.
0: The plane was also carrying the man's wife and two of his grandkids.
2: Number three.
0: At least two people were killed by Russian airstrikes on Ukraine's capital Kyiv as the countries resumed fighting after pausing for a few days while the U.S. envoy held talks with each of the country's leaders. President Trump's son-in-law Jared Kushner and special envoy Steve Witkoff were traveling with a proposal to end the more than four-year-long conflict. Iran has a new plan to stop ships from going through the Strait of Hormuz. It's announced a new restricted zone just outside the crucial waterway. Still, Energy Secretary Chris Wright tells Fox the U.S. Navy is helping oil tankers across.
4: We did indeed get just under 18 million barrels of crude in a 24-hour period earlier last week. And the running average right now is over 9 million barrels a day. Just on the waterborne routes.
0: Oil prices are up 2% after Iran-backed rebels launched new attacks on Saudi Arabia. More than 1,500 pounds of ready-to-eat pork products are being recalled because they may have been contaminated with listeria. The recall affects guanciale pork imported from Italy and sold in eight states, including California, Texas, and New York. No Wi-Fi, no video boards, no game clocks, at least not ones you could see from the stands. Last night's SMU-Florida State football game was a throwback to a simpler time. A pregame power outage delayed kickoff by nearly 2 hours. Some power was eventually restored to the stadium, but the teams agreed to cut the fancy stuff to literally keep the lights on. SMU won on a late field goal, 27-24.
5: Fancy stuff? You know, that's like an affront to three other people in this room. Mike Gavin and Dave Duncan and myself were all public address announcers. There was no public address announcing at the game either.
0: Was there not?
5: Yeah. Fancy stuff. You think we're fancy? We're like essential parts of the game, Dom.
0: Yeah, it's important. I didn't realize, fairness, that there was no PA address. You could still be the announcer for the press box.
5: True.
0: Folks sitting in the press box.
5: Listen, you throw the window open. My voice is big enough to carry throughout the stadium.
0: Get the megaphone.
5: I have a big mouth right here. 6 minutes now in front of the hour.
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Thanks for being with us. A little boy's hesitation before jumping into a natural pool turned into a wholesome moment in the Texas state capitol when an entire crowd began cheering for him. He was captured at Barton Springs Pool in Austin last weekend. The crowd at the Natural Springs swimming pool had gathered around when the little boy climbed onto the diving board overlooking the deep end. With his dad encouraging him and waiting in the water below, the boy finally takes the leap, sending the crowd into a huge celebration. The woman who captured the moment says strangers kept cheering on other nervous diving board jumpers throughout the day. Barton Springs Pool measures 3 acres in size, by the way, and is fed from underground springs with an average temperature of 68 to 70 degrees. It's located within Zilker Park. That'll do it for this hour. For Dom Savino and Mike Gavin, I'm Gordon Deal. Thanks for listening to This Morning, America's First News.

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2: From ABC News, I'm Sherry Preston. We are learning more details about the deadly crash of that Amazon cargo plane that skidded off the runway at Miami International Airport over the weekend. ABC's Victor Oquendo says it appears the plane was going over 100 miles an hour at the time of the crash.
3: The NTSB saying the Amazon jet overshot the runway by 1,300 feet. That's more than four football fields. First, slamming into a van carrying a cleaning crew of seven within the airport perimeter, then ramming through a fence before hitting an SUV on a surrounding street, leaving five dead and five more injured.
2: Some wondering if a safety system called EMAS might have helped stop the plane at the end of the runway. The system of crushable material is installed in some 70 airports nationwide, but not Miami. Hurricane Lowell is lashing parts of Hawaii right now. ABC's Kana Whitworth is on the island of Kauai.
4: The inside of our hotel in Poipu flooded. All of Kauai County under a hurricane warning as the outer bands tear across the island, downing trees and waves possibly reaching 30 feet high.
2: The defense attorney for Lindsey Clancy telling ABC's George Stephanopoulos minutes ago he hopes President Trump grants the Massachusetts mom a pardon.
5: Perhaps Donald Trump, who felt compelled to speak out about this case, may very well, Mr. President, I would hope that you would consider this young lady, the type of person she is, what she's been through, and consider a pardon.
2: Kevin Reddington on Good Morning America. The president's only able to pardon those charged with federal crimes, not state charges. The latest results from the Program for International Assessment show scores among American 15-year-olds are dropping, putting the U.S. at 13th worldwide. Kevin Huffman is an education expert.
6: I don't think it's time to freak out, but I do think we should be cognizant of the fact that the United States is competing in a global economy, and we should be concerned.
2: Social media and screen time getting some of the blame for the drop. You're listening to ABC News.
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2: The Eiffel Tower in Paris is back open this morning. It was closed yesterday after a labor dispute involving women who work there. ABC's Perry Russom explains that the staff went on strike because female workers had been replaced by men over the weekend during the visit of a Hindu religious group. Tower management says that the group had asked for limited interaction with women while visiting. Managers at the Eiffel Tower agree. They say they should not have agreed to that. A week into Suicide Prevention Month, and organizations nationwide are taking on a troubling statistic. Only about 6% of Americans have served in the U.S. military. However, says ABC's Jim Ryan,
10: veterans account for nearly 18% of suicides.
11: On average, we're losing 17 veterans per day to suicide.
10: Raul Andrews heads the philanthropic arm of the American Psychiatric Association. He says the problem isn't lack of services, but lack of awareness.
11: A veteran comes home, may not understand the signs of distress or mental health concerns they're going through.
10: The APA is widening its outreach, starting with highlighting the 988 hotline available to veterans or anyone facing mental health challenges. Jim Ryan, ABC News.
2: A new chapter is beginning for Prince George, the future heir to the British throne, as he begins boarding school today at England's prestigious Eton College. George is the eldest child of Prince William and Kate. They showed up there with him at school to drop him off. I'm Sherry Preston, ABC News.
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1: And a happy Tuesday morning to all. It is the Ag Meter, Nick Papagni, your Italian Stallion, along with Sir Josh McGill.

0: Gosh, happy Tuesday. We are flying by. We're already past Labor Day, moving into September.
1: Yeah, but it's flying by. It's fall before you know it, and before you know it, I think we'll be picking out turkeys and Christmas trees.
0: And leaves will be falling off trees soon. You know, those beautiful brown, all the leaves are brown in California. That's going to be coming soon, and it's just, I just can't believe what this show just seems like it's moving along. We appreciate you hanging out on a beautiful Tuesday morning. It is fall weather right now. Maybe we don't get that hot spell, but Sir Josh says we will.
1: I think we will. It always happens. You get a little tease of that nice fall weather, and you're like, oh, this is great. You start to unpack your, you know, cooler weather clothes out of the closet, and then next thing you know, it's back to 100 degrees.
0: I always tell my family when it gets cooler, and I say, just remember how hot it is in August. But it's in December. That's what I get. And I go, well, I know, but you just remember how hot it is. Enjoy it. But I just think this is my best time of year. I love the fall because we've gone through the hot summers. Now we're getting into the beautiful fall weather before it gets really, really cold.
1: Yeah, I don't enjoy the really, really cold. You know, we go out to the Almond Conference some years, and I'm always freezing at that show. I'm like, God, can't we hold this further south and do the Almond Conference down in Imperial Valley or something?
0: Yeah, no question. Tomorrow's show, we're going to have a two-parter with Edward Ring, the water master, and we're going to talk water in California. And all the farmers, you want to make sure you plan on sitting in, because water right now is a complete disaster in every part of California. We have more water, but we don't know what to do with it. And Edward's going to explain. He's got solutions. Josh, this is why I love our show. We not only do we talk topics, we talk solutions with our great guest.
1: Yeah, we do. We love having them on and telling these stories about farming and the challenges of agriculture and also the wins of agriculture. You know, it's not always bad news on here. Sometimes we get to talk about great things happening in our industry, and hopefully it'll just continue to be better and better things we can talk about, and we'll have a brighter future for California agriculture.
0: Well, brighter future is one thing. Today we're going to talk with Dolce Calandria. They are from Wildwood Packing and Cooling out in Kingsburg, California. They pack tree fruit and some citrus, and we're going to talk the struggles in California with a packing house. They do it all, grower, packer, shipper. We haven't had a cold storage on yet, Josh, to talk about the world with cold storage with the PG&E and what's going on in California. We'll talk about with Dolce, my new favorite Italian family, by the way. You're going to love the names. So what a great family. What a great story.
1: Yeah, I'm excited for it. Great story today, and glad they could get on the show and talk with us and share it with our Agnet News listeners.
0: And you're going to kind of remember the name Wildwood. Wildwood Express Trucking, it's the cousins and of Mark Woods. We've had Mark on talking freight. Well, this is the cousin side of the packing. So I can't wait. I was out watching high school football, and so Chinzo is the quarterback of the Sanger Apaches, so I got that and watched number 3, the Italian Stallion, I call him, and they all love that. The whole town calls Chinzo the Italian Stallion, so because of the Ag Meter started that. So we'll talk with Dolce, the oldest brother of 5 Italian boys. You're going to love these names, Josh. You're going to want to go eat Italian food when you get done with this interview.
1: Yeah, I think you just love that they're Italian. You love any time we can get an Italian on the show and talk about it.
0: You know it. Well, they market Jamara. Jamara is the legendary name back in the tree fruit days. And we're going to talk marketing again. We just had Marilyn Freeman talking cantaloupes. Well, this is the beginning stage of marketing. And I think Calandria, the Dolce Calandria, knows that they have to do a better job in the world we live in. Out in Kingsburg, they have to market their fruit. And Jamara has just been an old name. It's kind of like the 1972 Miami Dolphins went undefeated. Well, you got to market it nowadays. The Miami Dolphins nowadays, there's the marketing, and so we'll talk about that today.
1: You can't talk about the 1972 Dolphins, Nick. You're going to make me sad. It was like started the 50-year curse of the terrible Dolphins.
0: Will the Dolphins ever be good again?
1: I don't know. Not if they keep getting rid of all their good players, saying they're going to rebuild the team.
0: Yeah, they've been rebuilding since 1984, so you're right. They got to do something. Again, it's the sports, and we'll talk sports. We'll talk farming today, who a great sports family that also farms. And I just think, you know, They're not an FFA family, but they're one of the greatest customer service, great people skills family I've ever met. I got to talk with them. I go out to their packing house, and they surrounded the pag meter, ag meter, because I'm both with these. And it was so much fun talking to these people. And just, they're my new best friends.
1: It sounds like a good time out there.
0: Yeah. Good time. And so we're going to hear the struggles today of farming and what it goes through to be a grower, packer, shipper. 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
0: Welcome back on your Tuesday morning. Hope everyone had a beautiful Labor Day weekend. I think you did. It's the weather's nice. We're going to talk now. We're going to go to Kingsburg. The Ag Meter out on location in Kingsburg at the Wildwood Packing and Cooling. Let's go to the interview. The Ag Meter out live here in Kingsburg, California at the beautiful Wildwood Packing House and Cooling, talking with Dulce Calandria. Dulce, welcome to the show.
6: Thank you for having me.
0: Well, let's talk about Dulce Calandria. You're a fourth generation farmer. Tell me, how did you get into farming?
6: Yeah, so it all starts with Mark Woods Sr. He's the man that started it all for us. And before him, my grandma's dad, Grandpa George, he started, and he started as a strawberry farmer. But then it all comes down to Mark Wood Sr., like I said, and he's built himself a little mini kingdom, and he's built himself a trucking company, farming, and a packing house as well.
0: Well, we know Mark Woods. He's been on the show several times. The son, then, right?
6: Correct.
0: Okay, yeah, we talk freight with Mark. So your neighbor's out here with those guys.
6: That's right, yep. That's my uncle. He's right down the street.
0: It's this Wildwood Express Championship out here. So Wildwood Packing and Cooling, you got such a great facility. I just took a tour. This is fantastic. Fourth generation, how old were you when you really got into this?
6: Well, I'm very blessed that my family's kept me around, and you know, I've always been a part of it. We've always been in the fields, kind of just started from the bottom to the top, and working in the fields, thinning, picking, driving tractor. But yeah, no, we started in the farming and learned that, and now we're here at the packing house and getting to pack fruit. It's a great thing.
0: Well, Dulce Calandria, you're a one-stop shopping. You grow, you pack, you have a cold storage as well.
6: Yes.
0: So it's one-stop shopping. Tell me about, let's start with farming. You're on the east side, out in the Reedley area?
6: Yeah, so we're in Kingsburg, and it goes all the way out to Reedley and maybe a little bit towards Hanford, correct?
0: Now, you could have been a Kingsburg Viking, but you decided to come to Sanger.
6: That's right, Sanger Bangers.
0: The Sanger Bangers, and you got give me the scoop on the family, mom, everyone, and the brothers.
6: Yeah, so it's five of us boys. My mom, everyone kind of knows her. She's pretty crazy, kind of takes after her dad.
0: And what's her name?
6: Jonna Calandra. Yep. And then we got my dad, Vinny Calandra. And there's five boys. There's myself, Carino, Arion, Cenzo, and Armani.
0: Okay, say that again. These are great Italian names.
6: It's Dolce.
0: And how old are they?
6: So myself, I'm

0: 25 years old. We got Carino, he's 21. Arian is, I believe, 18. Chinzo, he is 16, and Armani is 13.
1: And you're all quarterbacks. How did that work?
0: Yeah, so everyone but me and Carino. But yeah, no, they, those guys, they're a little smarter than us. I just played receivers, had to catch the ball, but they're bright, so they get to run the offense and run the team. Yeah.
1: Chinzo is now the junior quarterback for the Sanger Apaches.
0: Correct. Yep. He's out there, and I think they're going to have a good season. I hope so.
1: How is it as a brother watching?
0: Oh, it's fun. You know, I got to play, and I was a receiver in a Sanger offense, and everyone knows that. It's run heavy. But, you know, I loved it. It's a great program. I got to be coached by Coach Pena, you know, coming right after Coach Shadan, and it's a great community, just awesome. And so we get to see that every Friday. I get to relive it, kind of live in my glory days again, and watch my brothers just do their thing. They're just very humble kids and workhorses, and so it's fun to watch them.
1: Dolce, tell me about farming now, because you got the big Jamara name you work with.
0: Yeah, so they market for us. It's a great partnership we have with them.
1: They're a giant.
0: They are. They're big guys. So they're actually now in the stone fruit and citrus industry and as commodities. And, you know, they've been doing it for a little while now, and we're looking to grow that, you know, kind of to that grape standard or the avocados that they do or the persimmon size. You know, we want to get to that.
1: Well, we're talking with Dolce Calandria, fourth generation farmer, and Jamara is a giant, but you're the next level now. So we always push marketing on this show.
0: Correct.
1: Do you think the next level, or you're going to have to educate them that, hey, we got a new audience out there?
0: Yeah, no, marketing's obviously, that's the king right there. That's what's going to get us to the next level. So we got to push for that, and yes, maybe show ourselves, give a little presence on social media.
1: Of course. Dolce, tell me about, you also have the cold storage, which is big. We haven't talked much about cold storage. How tough is it? How fun is it? What? Give me the good, bad, and ugly on it.
0: You know, cold storage, it's pretty simple. I mean, the good is it's simple, the actual idea of it. But the ugly probably is the cost. You know, electricity in California and the utilities in California, it's not cheap. So, you know, we battle with that. But other than that, it's a good thing to be in. We do a good job. We have a great team that runs the cold storage. And, yeah, keeping good product.
1: And Dolce, it's really good when it's full.
0: That's right.
1: If it's not full, what happens?
0: No, it's not full.
1: But this year you're going to get some exports.
0: Yeah,
1: citrus coming in.
0: Some imported fruit. Yeah, correct. Imported probably some stone fruit and grapes. Correct.
1: Oh, no citrus.
0: No citrus. Yeah, that's kind of closing up here. So.
1: And how long will the grapes store for? Not long.
0: No. The idea is to get it out quick, but we'll see with the market and the economy we're in. We'll see. Hopefully it moves quick.
1: Well, tell me about the peach you were packing today.
0: Yes, we're packing the Late White Delight today. It's our final white peach. It's a great piece. Decent bricks for a late season fruit. It's a great, great shelf life. It's a great piece to eat.
1: They do a great job. They're both so much fun. They bring enthusiastic, even the team out there. I got to walk around the packing house. You saw some of my videos, Sir Josh. You've seen it, and it's just a great. They're great people out there, doing a great. They believe in the product.
2: Yeah, a great operation they got going on there, and really cool to see and see all that fruit and stone fruit going across the belts. It's they're running a good business out there.
1: Yeah, and it's not easy. The cold store of PG&E is so expensive in California. The regulations, you got to be on your game out there.
2: Yeah, I know. It's got to be so expensive. I mean, I can only imagine. You see all that machinery, not to mention trying to, you know, make it that cold when you're in the warm Central Valley. Like, it's got to be expensive, and I'm sure that's a struggle, especially when he said, like, it's not full.
1: Yeah, it's a massive, beautiful cold storage out in Kingsburg. So, yes, Jamara has always been the great name, so I think it's a good partnership. They've been around for a long, long time. They've been the tree fruit kings for so long. So Dolce does a great job out there. He is a young farmer, and that's why I love to bring him on. We want to get the young farmers going to the next level, and I wanted to pick his brain to see how it is being a young guy to be a farmer. Do you like it? Do you see yourself doing it in the future? Because it's not easy.
2: No, it's not, but I love that, you know, he is so young and in the industry and plugging along, and hopefully he'll continue it and, you know, one day have kids that take it on as well and continue it for their family in the future. We got to keep these things going. We got to keep the youth interested in agriculture.
1: Don't you love the Italian names, though? I just love that. So yeah, every the best Italian names you're going to get on the planet is out in Kingsburg. So yes.

0: We're gonna talk. We'll take a break. Come back more with Dulce Calandria. Don't go anywhere. This is getting good. On your Tuesday morning with the Ag Meter, Sir Joss. We will be right back.
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0: Welcome back on your Tuesday morning. Thanks for hanging out with the Ag Meter and Sir Josh. We're talking packing and cooling with Dulce Calandria out in Kingsburg. Here we go. And it looks like it's really good quality out there.
7: Yeah, absolutely.
0: I almost jumped over the counter and grabbed some.
7: I cannot complain. For the season we've had, the weather we've had, it's held up great. It's a good
0: overall thing. Because we know we started early this year with that hot March. Mm-hmm. How is the tree fruit? Tree fruit has not been great lately. How are you guys doing out here? You're kind of a new program.
7: Yeah, no, it is tough. I mean, the weather's been weird this year. Everyone's talked about that. It's nothing new. You know, we're farming in California, so that's another problem. But tree fruit in general, I mean, we had some varieties that were 4 weeks ahead, so we had to plan for that, and that was tough. It slowed down a bit here, and now we're about 2 weeks to three ahead. I mean, mostly 2 weeks right now.
0: So tell me about wild wood packing.
7: Built in 2000, year before I was born.
0: Okay.
7: And what's crazy is we had basically the same team running the place as before. So these guys are experts at it. And, you know, like I said, I mean, it's the same thing. California's tough to grow in. It's hard to be around. But we're still here. We're blessed to do it. And, 26 years strong now.
0: We're talking with Dulce Calandria. And let's talk about cold storage again, because you have PG&E here and you have solar. Does the solar help at all?
7: it helps.

0: now, because the state has them in probation because they didn't have the plan ready. And I think they had to have a plan in place to be sustainable by 2040, I believe. And this probation is now, there's a big problem here, and we don't know what is to come. We're kind of here slowly here and what might come of it. And we're talking about charging per acre foot, charging $300 or $200, I believe, per pump. You know, it's not going to get cheap to farm over there. It's going to be bad.
1: We're talking with Dulce Calandri out here in Kingsburg. So, Dulce, what part of the valley is going to have the water issues?
0: So that's Kings County, and those GSAs, they actually sent a grouped plan together, and they all got rejected. So it's almost, I believe, all of Kings.
1: And that's a lot of dairy out there.
0: Yep, that's right.
1: So when is all this going to take place?
0: It's happening right now. They actually are going there, going back 2 years, and we're already getting the fees because they only give us allocations for so much water, and we were over those allocations. And so now we've received those penalties, we've paid them, and it's going to look ugly for the following year.
1: That's mind-boggling right there, what you're going to have to go through. And this is why we love Agnet West, to tell the stories of Dulce Calandri and the family, the beautiful family, what you go through. Farming's not easy. You're 25 years old.
0: 25, yes.
1: Did you think you're going to get into farming like this when you were playing football?
0: No. I thought it was all tractor driving and a little bit of sweat.
1: So overall, how do you like farming? Because I talk to the young people, because some of them, like, I don't know if I want to struggle with, right, like mom and dad are. What, if you had to do it over again, you're thinking what?
0: I don't know. I don't blame someone that's questioning it right now. It's not easy. But at the end of the day, we're growing fruit and feeding people. And I think that's a beautiful thing. And that's something to fight for. You talk about the fruits of your labor, and this literally, quite literally, is bringing fruit from your labor and providing for the world. So I think it's amazing.
1: And tree fruit is not easy. Peach plum nectarines.
0: No.
1: Tell me about that, because the market, you get them on, and that, we just saw you're packing. We'll have some videos. You're packing right now. How long will the shelf life? When do we got to get that out?
0: Oh, man. Shelf life varies. This year, I would say it's a lot shorter. You know, probably about I'd like to get out of my cold storage at least 2 weeks. You know, our marketing team's done a great job this year of pushing it out very quickly. And this weather has just not helped the shelf life. So, get it out and get it sold.
1: And where are you marketing to? California, rest of the United States? Where are you going?
0: Yeah, they're kind of everywhere right now. You know, we do a little bit of export, but yeah, the whole United States, and we want to get further and further and export more of whatever we can do.
1: Overall, how many acres are you farming out here?
0: Yeah, so between owned and leased, it's about 800 acres farmed, and 200 of that is citrus.
1: And citrus is coming. So what's the early look for citrus? When's all that going to start?
0: Well, I've heard a lot of things going back and forth. I think these last 2 weeks of heat slowed it down quite a bit. I heard a guy I was just talking to yesterday, he said that he's thinking mid-September, and I don't know. We will see. And I've heard sizings kind of all over the place too, just like stone fruit. You know, nothing is consistent right now. There's no consistency through the market.
1: When did stone fruit start this year? Because everything was early.
0: Oh, man, I have to get a date on that.
1: So, like, April? Or
0: yeah, we were April. Yeah, we absolutely.
1: And you've been going on, off and on, since till now.
0: Yeah, it's been consistent throughout, but, no, everything has been consistently 2-3 weeks ahead. It's crazy.
1: Yeah, that's the life of a grower, packer, shipper. The weather this year, some's early. You got to be ready, because tree fruit, you have to be on your game to market it now. It's not like almonds or pistachios where you can store them for a year.
2: Yeah, especially like you said, if this year the shelf life's not as long, you know, you got to hustle then in that business.
1: Yeah, no question. And so it was fun watching them work. It was just, we're winding down tree fruit when I was there and getting ready for citrus now. And there's always that break. But boy, you got to roll when it's ready. You got to get the workers. You got to get going. You got to start packing, and they do a good job. I got my box of peaches, so I was excited.
2: About how many people do you think they had working there, and are they reliant on an immigrant workforce at all, or is it all, you know, domestic people?
1: I would say it's a little of both, but I think they're there almost all year round. So he's got the same crew for a long, long time. So I think a lot of the people you and I have talked with, Joseph, they have great employees. They don't want to leave. You take care of them, they want to stay. We'll take a break. We'll come back more with Dulce Calandri. Don't go anywhere on your Tuesday morning. We'll be right back.

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3: Welcome back, everybody. Tuesday morning. Thanks for hanging out with the Ag Meaner, Sir Josh. We're talking grower, packer, shipper in California and over in Kingsburg, California with Dolce Calandria. Let's go. We're talking with Dolce Calandria out here in Kingsburg at the beautiful Wildwood and Cold Storage. And is your therapy now going to watch Chenzo play a little football? And it. Your little brother, who's that's a JV quarterback.
4: Correct. No, that's it. We get to take a breath and, yeah, our stress is a little different. It's just watching him on the field.
3: I think it's such a great story because your family all get together at I call it Chuck Shadan Field in Sanger. Right. It's the best high school stadium since Texas. I've been to all of them. And how is it on Friday night when you get together with all the family, but you have brothers that are quarterbacks, and I know there's a lot of people saying, why did he make that throw? How do you put up with that?
4: Oh, no, the community's too good to him. They probably should yell at him a little more than they do. But no, everyone loves him there, and we don't have too many issues.
3: How do you handle it as a brother then? Do you get him halftime at the end of the game? What do you say? Hey, remember in the third down? Yeah. What were you thinking about or what?
4: It's different with every brother. You know, Chenzo is the kind of kid that you just know he's already beat himself up. So I don't have to say much. You know, with Armani, he gets in his head. He's the youngest, you know, so he's the little rebel, and he's, you know, the best in the family or whatever. But so him, you know, I try to throw some things out and just yell across the field to wake him up. But Chenzo now, he's beating himself up more than us throughout the game.
3: Check those names out. Chenzo, Armani. Those are great quarterback names right there.
4: Oh, yeah.
3: Armani, Calandria, completion. Chenzo, Calandria, the pickup of our first down. And what is the Pag Meter's nickname for Chenzo?
4: Oh, yeah, the Italian Stallion. That's a great one.
3: So, yeah, I call him every time we talk on my shows, the Italian Stallion. So he knows I do that.
4: Oh, he loves it. Our whole family loves it. We always call him that now, yeah.
3: Oh, I love that. So every Friday night you get together. It's nothing like Friday nights in Sanger.
4: Mm-hmm. And we always close it out with the old Twitter live on with Ag Meter, yeah.
3: We're sure. Doing my little show there. Right. Now I'm doing Ag Meter. You're part of that.
4: That's right.
3: Because awesome. I love the stories. See, sports and farming, there's more great stories. I always thought sports players were the toughest people in the world until I met Dolce and your family, because farming is the toughest.
4: It is.
3: Is it tougher than playing wide receiver?
4: At the end of the day, it is, yes. But when you're playing wide receiver and in high school, no, that's probably the hardest thing in the world, you think.
3: Dolce, how do you handle the labor side of things? Because you've got some good people, but labor's out of control.
4: Oh, we're blessed with great employees. We've had a lot of these guys around here for years. So, like I said, we're blessed. But no, it's stone fruit's labor intensive. So, you know, it's the cost of workers' comp, taxes, It keeps going, it gets higher and higher. It's bad.
3: Well, when you got the beautiful packing house here in Kingsburg, automation, is there anything you could do? Get robots or anything?
4: Absolutely, yeah. We're looking to get into that, you know, and that's kind of the struggle is what do you do, you know? Do you want to take that jump, that technology jump, and, you know, risk it? You're going to put the money up front and maybe save on the labor side, but now you're all in right there. Or, you know, and I think that's what our family's battling and trying to figure out right now. What side do we take? How far do we get into automation? You know, I think that's the future. It really is. You've seen it everywhere, and it's a great thing. But we got to find our way in that, and as a small family company.
3: Absolutely. We're talking with Dolce Calandria, and you're right, because it's all about the ROI, mm-hmm. return on investment. If you get automation in, it better pay for itself that's within right. a year. It's not going to work.
4: Yeah.
3: Because right down the road, something better's coming.
4: Yeah.
3: We just paid for that.
4: Yeah, exactly. And that's what I'm saying, is as a family company, and that ties back into you as young people trying to get into the industry, you aren't going to see that ROI right away, you know, and it takes one bad season and I'm fully invested in the automation and I'm out, you know, so taking that risk, it's not worth it yet. And I hope that, you know, we can find a way to get involved.
3: Dolce and the family here, Dolce Calandria, we're talking with. Tell everyone, because I want to hear, everyone's driving throughout California, how tough it is to have a packing house, cold storage, farmer. How tough is it in 2026 right now?
4: You know, I like to not think about it. You know, it's not good to think that your life is hard, because there's a lot worse that could be going on. But it's not easy. You know, the politics behind it, it's no one's helping us. The water's not getting better. The water situation, the cost of materials are going up due to tariffs. Fuel has been higher. You know, that's obviously no brainer. My uncle's talked about that as well. If we can't get it to the store, there's no point in growing it.
3: And you got regulations, you got food safety problems.
4: Yeah. Yep.
3: So the regulations, is it every, how are you working with that?
4: That's another one too, as a smaller family company. It doesn't matter the size, you still got to be up to code. And we do a good job at that. You know, my mom works with our food safety team, and that's kind of her side of the packing house. Yeah, we're up to code, but there's always something new. And every single audit we have, like, thank God we've passed them all, there's something new. You miss this, you miss that. Well, when does it stop, you know? I'm all for the regulations that keep everything clean, safe, and healthy.
3: It's so much, and we're going to talk with Manuel Cunha this week, the president of the NICE Farmers League, and about the regulations and how they just continue. It just seems to me that they're trying to push farming down, where they're making it so hard to farm in California.
1: Oh, they are. I think they'd rather we, you know, develop houses and all be relying on the government for a handout, and instead of working hard and building our businesses and growing our farms and growing food for our families. I don't understand it. I don't agree with it, but they are just continuing to make it harder and harder in California.
3: And AgNet West is doing our part to get the word out about these farmers. And Dolce's doing a great, you could tell he's frustrated. He's a young guy. He's frustrated. He's positive. But he's looking like, God, it's so hard. I'd still try to be as positive as possible, because he's such an upbeat guy.
1: Yeah, I love his positive attitude and trying not to dwell on the bad things. I also thought he made a great point with the automation, that it's a huge gamble. You know, it's expensive. And if you invest 1 year heavily in automation and then it ends up being a bad crop year, and you're not filling those cooling and processing facilities, you know, you could go bankrupt over that. And so it is a huge risk, and we need to find ways to get that more affordable as well.
3: Yeah, you have to make that payment for that automation. And if you don't have that money coming in, what's going to happen? So, yeah, it's not an easy time to be a grower, packer, shipper in California, especially with tree fruit. Tree fruit has struggled for years. And this is why we talk with Daniel Jackson, and that's why he's kind of going more towards blueberries, because blueberries has been on fire lately, where tree fruit hasn't.
1: Yeah, and that's the thing, is figuring out what's going to be the next crop. And, you know, blueberries are taking off, but at the same time, we're getting more and more blueberries imported from Mexico. So how long before that bubble bursts and we got to switch gears again? So farmers are doing everything they can to keep switching gears and keep moving forward. But it's a struggle in California sometimes.
3: It is. It's a copycat industry. If something's good, everybody wants to copy it. We'll take a break. Come back more with Dolce Calandria. Don't go anywhere. We're talking California farming today at its finest. We'll be right back.

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1: Contests are open to listeners over 18 with a valid Social Security number. 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Winners are responsible for any taxes related to prizes. Prizes are non-transferable, redeemable, or exchangeable. Cash will not be awarded in lieu of merchandise or service. One entry per person per contest. Employees of the AGM Radio Group reserve the right to disqualify contestants who do not adhere to the contest rules. All prizes must be picked up by winner within 2 weeks of when the prize is won during regular business hours, Monday through Friday.

0: 8:30 a.m. to 5 p.m., excluding holidays, at 3620 Sacramento Street, Suite 204, San Luis Obispo, California. All decisions, regardless of the circumstances, are final by the employees of the AGM Radio Group.
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2: Welcome back. On your Tuesday morning, we're talking with my new favorite Italian family, the Calandrias, out in Kingsburg, California. Let's go back to the interview. We're talking with Dulce Calandria out here at Wildwood Packing and Cooling, your mom, Jonah.
3: Correct.
2: She's a go-getter.
3: She's
2: everywhere out here. What kind of, and she's all probably the leader on your Stinger Apaches football team.
3: Yes.
2: She's everywhere. Tell me about her. What does she do for you?
3: For me? Oh, she's...
2: Or for Wildwood.
3: For me and Wildwood, she's definitely the backbone. I mean, I wouldn't be doing what I'm doing. None of me and my brothers would be without her. She's built us to what we are. I think her, my whole family in general, has just taught us the work ethic it takes. And that ties back to Sanger football, too. It's just work ethic. And my mom has done that, kept us going. And, you know, we're blessed to do this.
2: What I love about Dulce, what I love about Cenzo, what I love about Amani, Carino and Arion.
3: Yes.
2: You all have tremendous people skills. And I always say the FFA kids are the best. You're one of the first that you have great people skills, leadership already, but you weren't in the FFA. You didn't have time.
3: I wasn't because of thanks to Sanger football. Those guys keep us going all season, all year. But, no, I think FFA is a great thing. And
2: well, who taught you the people skills? Because you're
3: people
2: amazing.
3: Skills? Oh, that's Jonna, 100%. Yeah, that's all my mom.
2: So how did she do it? She just gets you in front of people and said, this is how you're going to be respectful?
3: You just throws me out there with the adults and get to talking.
2: Absolutely unbelievable. I can't believe we just had a great talk before this interview. All your brothers and everyone. Tell me about the team here, because what I met out in the lobby, what do they all do?
3: The team, my brothers. Okay, so it's me. I'm up here at the packing house.
2: And what do you do, Dulce, for everything?
3: Oh, man. I think I'm just the problem guy. I think our team runs the place, and they probably could run it without me, but I just get thrown with the problems every single day. I'm just the facilitator, you know, and like I said, this team just, they run the place by themselves. They're amazing. And I got my brothers to help me as well. Carino, he's out there in the fields. We also have a team of managers that run the field, supervisors. So Carino's out in the fields, bringing us great product, healthy, great. I mean, just top tier fruit.
2: And you got your other brother down in the marketing.
3: Yeah, he's in marketing. So that's what he's trying to get to. He's over with Jamara right now, and they're teaching him up, and he's looking to stay in marketing.
2: You think Carino goes, listen, guys, we got to really pump up the marketing. We're not on Instagram yet. We got to get that going.
3: Yes. Yeah, absolutely.
2: Because you're a young guy. How important is social media?
3: Social media is everywhere. You know, I try to stay off it because it doesn't, it's just too much. But, man, there's so much information.
2: Wait. You're off it? You're not following the Ag Meter Peg?
3: I'm only on it on Friday nights to listen to Ag Meter, and now I'm listening to AgNet West as well.
2: Great call. I like that. So what is keeping Dulce up at night when you're farming? Because I know back in the day you would – probably couldn't sleep on Thursday night, the night before the game. What's keeping Dulce up?
3: The goal for my family is keep this going for the guy that made it, and that's our grandpa Mark. And every day, I think, you know, are we making the right decision? You know, well, I don't want to say every day. I try to stay positive. We are. It's a very positive thing. But a lot of the time, I catch myself thinking, what are we doing? What are we doing? Something wrong? Do we not know what we're doing? But then I talk to everyone else in the industry and some of my friends in the industry, and everyone's going through it. The thing is, we just want to keep it going for my grandpa to keep it going. And I want to hand this down to my kids as well. I'm young, I know, but my mom was able to keep us in it, and I want to keep my kids in it.
2: We're talking with Dolce Calandri out here at Wildwood Packing and Cooling. And I think the young people now, because a lot of them get their news from TikTok. That's they don't understand the world we live in now because they don't understand. They just think, well, rent's pretty high, gas is high. They don't. Do you think the young people you talk, do you think the young people are ready for a change?
3: You know, I think they are. I think there's a big shift. People are they're awake. They are looking for answers. It's got to the point where you can't just sit by idle and just live life. You know, you're actually it's affecting every single person, especially my age group. And they're ready for a change, and I think they're starting to dig for information, and I hope it continues that way.
2: Well, Dolce Calandri is trying to be like the ag meter. I got four daughters, so mm-hmm. I understand you have a daughter. Congratulations. Yep. Tell me about the family.
3: So I've been married for 3 years, my beautiful wife, Carrington, and we have...
2: And where'd you meet Carrington at?
3: I met her in Fresno, you know, on my football journey, you know, trying to continue to play football, so met her over in Fresno. It was during COVID. It was weird times. We both decided... you know, I decided to come back to work, and she decided to stay. She moved to Long Beach, but COVID brought her back. By the grace of God, we met each other, and yeah, we got married a couple of years later.
2: And what's your daughter's name?
3: Marcella. She's 15 months old.
2: God, you got the greatest names ever. Who comes up with all these beautiful names?
3: My mom came up with the names, but I'm trying to keep it going, you know. So yeah, Marcella Woods Calandra. She's just a blessing.
2: What a beautiful name. Yes. So. Before we let you go, and thanks for hanging out with us today. This has been outstanding. What would you like to tell Agnet News listeners listening all over California about a young, this is kind of still a young packing facility,
3: yes.
2: right?
3: Yes.
2: You've got Jamara, who's starting to grow, and you guys are doing tree fruit, you're doing citrus. What else are you doing out here?
3: It's tree fruit and citrus. We pack a couple other commodities, but farming-wise, just...
2: What would you like to tell everyone of how tough it is and how, for California?
3: I think... Everyone on Agnet West, we just got to keep working together, you know, help each other out. We've really only got each other. And until the voters, until everyone else is on our side, it's just us. So just continue to, you know, I've had tons and tons of older farmers. They've just loaded me up with information I couldn't find on my own. I couldn't go on TikTok for. So I thank those older guys that just load me up on info that, it's crazy what they can obtain, but I'm trying to take that all in. So yeah, just keep working together because that's all we've got.
2: Dolce, how big of an election year this is? We're going to have a new governor. It's either going to be Steve Hilton or Xavier Becerra. Is this a big thing?
3: It's a big thing. I think you should have been on the ballot as well, but
2: you think they would get voted for the I'm kind of out there.
3: Like you said, you either love you or hate you. I don't disagree. I'm on one side, but I know there's a crowd that don't.
2: The Italian Stallions are on the ag meter side. I love that. So. Right. I think, is California, you're a young guy, but is California broken?
3: It's broken, yeah.
2: Can it be fixed? You're still young, but what
3: do
2: you think?
3: I've got a lot of time left in California. I hope to be here for a while. I hope it can be fixed. Yeah, I think this election, like you said, is a big deal. Something needs to happen. And if it does, you know, we've got some good years behind us because there's good people. And this valley is full of amazing people and farmers. And we're ready to thrive through this community. Yeah,
2: hey, if you want to get a hold of Dolce Calandri, email the ag meter, okay? Nick@agnetmedia.com because you're building your website and everything right now.
3: Yeah, like I said, we need to get a social media presence, an online presence, and a marketing. So that's what we're starting to do.
2: You got some young Italian brothers who can handle that, right?
3: Yeah, I hope so. We'll put Carino right up front.
2: Well, Dolce, thanks for hanging out with us today. This has been fantastic. Thank you so much.
3: Yeah, thanks for having us. I appreciate you advocating for young farmers because that's what we need.
2: Dolce Calandri, he's a young farmer, and he's a really good one. We'll keep you updated. Thank you.
3: Thank you.
2: And his daughter, Marcella, one of the cutest 15-month-old daughters you'll ever want to see in your life. Unbelievable. I saw her out in the football game on Friday night. So great family. They got the struggles, but I think they're – what can I say? I think we've got to keep pumping up. And, again, I think he likes to talk with the other farmers down the street. They're all struggling.
4: Yeah, unfortunately, it's something we hear a lot on this show that there are a lot of struggles out there in the farm community, and these farmers, you know, are hanging on and they're staying positive, staying optimistic. But we got to do something to help California as a whole, not just our farming industry, but our businesses in general. There's no reason that our business owners in California should be struggling like they are, but Sacramento seems to want to continue to slap regulation after regulation on them. You know, you have your governor appointing all sorts of boards that are just making up new regulations that we don't even get to vote on. So we need to turn California around for our future and future generations.
2: No question about it. We'll take a break. We'll come back more on your Tuesday morning edition of the AgNet News Hour. Thank you to Dolce Calandria. We will be right back.
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2: Welcome back on your Tuesday morning with the Ag Meter, Nick Papagni, along with Sir Josh. A lot of Italian today, Josh. Josh McGillarelli. We're going to change your name today. Josh Aruni. Because that's the Italian name. Didn't that want to make you go out and have a pizza or maybe a calzone?
4: I think I'm going to have to make some carbonara for dinner or something tonight.
2: Yeah, they're just so much fun to be around. There's so much enthusiastic people out there walking around the packing house. Then I got to go to Chuck Shedan Field to watch some Sanger Apaches football. It's just nothing like Sanger. Now, they pack in Kingsburg. They go to school in Sanger. It's right down the road from each other. But there's so much fun. The town, it's just fun. I just want to make sure they are doing a great job. We got to keep pumping up farming.
4: Yeah, and part of it is about that, about keeping these beautiful rural towns going. And, you know, that Friday night football, you know, waking up early in the morning, farming, like, it's a beautiful American dream, and we need to keep it. We don't need to pave over every acre of California. We don't need to build townhouses everywhere and skyscrapers. Like, let's keep, you know, rural California rural and keep that American dream going and keep these beautiful small towns with these tight-knit families that just want to work.
2: You know, everyone has an outlet. I know Josh has an outlet. We talked to Ken and Michael from Bowles Family Farm. His outlet, he likes to run. He puts on his sneakers and he just runs. I think with Dolce Calandria and the Calandrias, they go out to Friday Night Lights football to watch the two Italian Stallions play football. What does Josh do when you're down and out, when you're so much struggling, the kids are killing you? What do you do?
4: Probably cooking is my biggest release. I mean, I also like to run, and I enjoy my music, and I listen to a lot of books on audio. But really cooking, it's like if it's been a hard week or even a hard day, just finding something nice to make for dinner and taking my time doing it, just sitting there in the kitchen. And sure, the kids are still screaming and running around, but it's fun. And, you know, we get to sit down as a family then and have dinner, and that's beautiful. And it's a way that I can express myself and get it out there and make a beautiful meal for my family. We love doing Sunday night family dinners and getting some of the other family over to enjoy dinner with us. So, yeah, cooking. What's yours, Nick?
2: Well, the Ag Meter likes walking, and I like to go to the gym. But when I walk, I get the horns. Hey, hey, and I'm waving. So I like to walk in my little neighborhood. I like to go. And then I like to go to the gym as well. So that's my outlet. Put my earphones on, listen to my music. I just feel better after. To me, if you're active a little bit, see, you're eating. You're cooking and then eating. I like to be active and then eat.
4: Well, I mean, I can be very active while I'm cooking, especially if something's on the grill and I'm running back and forth. The way our house is, I got a pretty long hike from the grill to the back to the kitchen. So it ends up being a thing. I honestly used to love going to the gym. I would still love to go to the gym, but having two kids under two, it's hard to find the time to get away to the gym for an hour.
2: And that's the old catch-22. You put a little gym in your house, you end up putting laundry on it. I tried that once. I bought a treadmill. Next thing you know, it's just hanging clothes on it. You got to get out of the house to work out. That's my belief. The people that work out at home, I love you guys that can figure that out. Because eventually the phone rings, something happens, you lose your mind, and you don't work out at home. This way, I leave to go do my thing.
4: Oh, I agree. I mean, my wife has a Peloton, and it's just an ornament now in our bedroom, really. And it's funny, that was something, you know, when Peloton first came out, it took off. The stock was doing great. Well, all of a sudden, their stock started to crash, and people were like, oh my God, how's this happening? Peloton stock's crashing. And I'm like, because it's one more exercise thing. I mean, in the 90s, it was the Bowflex, or you had like the, you know, little jazzercise walking thing. Like, it's just what happens is people buy a home piece of workout equipment, you think, oh, this is great, I'm gonna be able to work out in 45 minutes at home and get back to my life, and it just ends up being an ornament in the house.
2: Yeah, a lot of people don't realize you go to the gym, those are very expensive equipment, because they're supposed to go 24 hours a day. The ones at home are not. Then some repair happens, and now all of a sudden, well, we'll put it in the garage, you'll never see it again, it's covered up. That's what happens. I do want to thank Dolce Calandria. You can get our great interviews at agnewest.com. Tomorrow, Edward Ring, the Water Master, two-parter. You will not want to miss this. We're going to learn about water and what can be done with the water issue. Have a great Tuesday. The Ag Meter, Sir Josh. See you tomorrow.
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1: From ABC News, I'm Sherry Preston. The man who defended Lindsay Clancy in her deadlocked Massachusetts murder trial, Kevin Reddington, says he hopes she gets some help from the White House.
2: Perhaps Donald Trump, who felt compelled to speak out about this case, may very well, Mr. President, I would hope that you would consider this young lady, the type of person she is, what she's been through, and consider a pardon.
1: The jury was unable to decide if Clancy should be held criminally responsible for killing her three children because she was suffering from postpartum psychosis. A pardon, however, doesn't really work in this instance. Here's ABC legal analyst Brian Buckmeyer.
3: It doesn't make a lot of sense to me, just from a structural implication, that the president can pardon federal crimes, not state crimes.
1: Canadian tariffs on U.S. goods kicked in this morning. President Trump is threatening a Canadian plane maker as well. ABC's Jim Ryan with that.
4: As the U.S. headquarters of Bombardier, Wichita, Kansas is home to about 1,200 employees of the Canadian aircraft builder. In an all-caps posting on Truth Social, President Trump is demanding that no more Bombardier planes be sold in the U.S. Kansas GOP gubernatorial candidate Ty Masterson, endorsed by the president, says he supports Trump's vision but not Trump's attack on a local employer. Masterson's Democratic challenger, Cindy Holscher, is slamming Masterson and the president. Jim Ryan, ABC News.
1: The British government says France and Canada will join it in banning goods from the Israeli West Bank settlements. Several EU countries, including France, Portugal, and Finland, as well as Canada, have passed similar bans. Some are wondering if a system called EMAS could have prevented deaths in the Miami Amazon cargo plane crash.
5: Miami's airport does not use EMAS, a safety system of crushable material to stop planes at the end of the runway, a system credited with saving hundreds of lives after being installed at 70 airports nationwide.
1: But not Miami. ABC's Victor Okendo on the scene. 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
1: An Arizona mom is being praised after fighting off an aggressive coyote that had attacked her and her four-year-old daughter. Sydney Brewer is the mom's sister-in-law. She watched as it happened.
10: One thing I kept thinking about when she told me, and especially seeing the wound on her daughter, if she was turned slightly to the side, I feel like the coyote could have latched on to her little body and it could have been a lot worse.
1: She described her sister-in-law as putting the coyote in a chokehold, trying to keep it away from her daughter. There's growing controversy in New York City over this week's events, marking 25 years since the 9/11 attacks. New York Mayor Zoran Mamdani in the middle of some outrage over his chief counsel, Ramzi Kassem, who once represented a member of Al-Qaeda, whose brother-in-law was one of the 9/11 hijackers.
11: Many 9/11 victims' families are outraged, signing a petition asking Mamdani not to attend Friday's 9/11 ceremony because of his hiring of Kassem and because of Mamdani's initial refusal during his campaign to condemn the phrase global the Intifada, a phrase many regard as a call to violence against Jewish people.
1: ABC's Perry Russum. The Duke and Duchess of Sussex, a.k.a. Harry and Meghan, were surprised. By the way, Buckingham Palace released a letter making it clear they remain non-working royals. Sources say the couple were caught off guard because they were given no time to review or comment on it before it was released to the media. The question of who will pay for security and whether they will receive round-the-clock police protection is still being worked out. Sherry Preston, ABC News.
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0: Well, once again, good morning and welcome to First Look. Here we go. It is another day. It's not a Monday, though. It sure feels like it. Tuesday morning, September 8th. I went and filled out the whole Monday schedule for the day today. So we're going to have to see if we can't change things up here just a little bit. So it is a Tuesday. We've got some special guests coming in, Big Brothers, Big Sisters. We've also got the folks from Vitalin stopping by. Looking forward to a busy day tomorrow as well. Just here, sitting here looking at the schedule. We've got Jack's Helping Hand in tomorrow. We've got John Lindsay going to be stopping by tomorrow. Talk about the weather patterns that are going on. Terry Banish from Atascadero. So we're going to get underway with today, though. We've got some more to talk about. And Ben Hayes has got it started with the headlines.
1: Good morning, Whittier. Central Coast headlines. I'm Ben Hayes. Crews are gaining more containment on fires burning along the Big Sur coast in Monterey County. Both the Plaskett Fire and Timber Fire have burned over 50,000 acres combined. Cooler temperatures and higher humidity have largely slowed the progress of the fires. The only growth is in remote parts of the Los Padres National Forest east of Highway 1. The Ventana Grill in Pismo Beach is closing soon. KSBY reports it's due to a legal battle between the restaurant's owners and their landlords. The Ventana Grill's owners claim that for the last 14 months, the LLC has told them repeatedly to shut the doors on the restaurant immediately because the bluff it sits on is unstable. The restaurant's owners disagree. However, recently the courts granted a preliminary injunction saying the Ventana Grill cannot operate after September 18th at 5 p.m. Another hearing in the case is set for October 22nd. Reporter Tammy Trujillo says a new bill explains how schools should use California's $1 billion in arts education funding.
2: It now goes to Governor Newsom for approval. AB 2440 explains how schools should follow Proposition 28, a law passed by voters in 2022. Prop 28 says schools must use new arts funding in addition to what they already spend, not instead of it. Some schools were so confused by the rules that they returned their arts funding to the state. The legislation aims to make the rules clearer and match them with the state's existing definition of arts classes, so schools know exactly what counts as an arts class. It also lets schools share funds and teachers and clarifies how donations are counted. I'm Tammy Trujillo.
1: And in California, PayPal is cutting over 250 jobs at its San Jose headquarters to reduce global costs. The layoffs will especially impact engineers and management staff, including nearly 50 directors and more than 40 senior managers. With your Central Coast headlines, I'm Ben Hayes.
0: Ben, thank you very much and good morning. It is 6:09 here on First Look.
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0: And when it comes time for traffic, we're going to head over to the Caltrans Traffic Management Center. That's where CHP Officer Rich Souza is standing by this morning. Good morning, Rich. How's it looking out there?
4: Hey, good morning, Andy. Thank you. We're off to a pretty good start this morning. Highway 101 is clear in North and South County. Traffic is moving with no issues, with the exception of Santa Maria. Northbound 101 at the 166. There's no collisions reported. It's just the usual backup at this hour. But once you get past that, it's a smooth ride. So thanks for being safe out there, and please take your time this morning. Thanks, Andy.
0: You bet. We'll check in with you again in about a half hour from right now. Our weather forecast today is still looking like it's going to be mostly sunny through the day. Going to have some clouds early in the morning in the South County. That is going to be easing off a little bit later on. High temperatures today for San Luis and the surrounding areas, about 88 degrees. It looks like 83 at the beaches today in the North County. A little bit warmer, 96. We're going to get back up into the triple digits by tomorrow and Thursday. 104 tomorrow, 103 on Thursday. So it's going to be mostly sunny and still warm out there over the next few days. 6:10, our current temperatures here on the Central Coast include San Luis Obispo this hour at about 62 degrees. 58 in Paso, 60 in Atascadero, 68 in Templeton, 62 in Santa Margarita, 60 for Morro Bay, 59 in Los Osos, Abola Beach at 59, 60 in Arroyo Grande, and then 59 for Pismo, Grover Beach, and Nipomo, 57s for both Santa Maria and Orchid this hour.
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0: Well, once again, good morning and welcome to First Look. 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So very excited today because we are starting what I am hoping is going to become a regular segment for us here on the air. I've got to work with Vincent Delgado over the last little bit. Vincent is the educational outreach manager. Did I get that right?
1: You did, yep.
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1: Yeah.
0: Do you work out of the big building right over here?
1: I do. I'm right on our headquarter building right there on Broad Street.
0: Okay.
1: Yeah, it's an awesome building, awesome location, and awesome to be a part of Cessloc and all the good work that we do in the community.
0: Well, you do some great work. Yeah. And I've been listening to, as you and Johnna come in to record what you call
1: Smart Money Talks.
0: Right. When you and Johnna come in to record your Smart Money Talks program, I've been listening to some of the topics and thinking, man, we need to talk about that because that's something our listeners here on KVC would love to find out about.
1: Yeah.
0: One of the segments you did was on subscriptions.
1: Oh, yeah.
0: And, you know, how to make sure that you're not paying too much for subscriptions, how to keep track of what subscriptions you've got.
1: Yep.
0: And first of all, let's define a subscription.
1: Yeah. So subscription is something that you're paying a monthly fee to. And so, again, every single month, you're having a payment come out of your bank account.
0: Right.
1: And it could be for any number of things. I think, you know, when we talk about subscriptions, sometimes we muddy the waters with, like, you know, Ring doorbell, for example. Like, it's a doorbell and alarm system. But that's, like, an essential product. It keeps you safe. But there are the non-essential things that we're paying a monthly fee for, like your Netflix, maybe.
0: Right.
1: Or your another streaming service or your gym membership, which some may argue is essential, but again, something that if you really had to cut back on your finances, you could maybe live without. So that's when we talk about subscriptions, monthly subscriptions, that's what we're referencing.
0: Well, and I know that there are, you know, you talk about Netflix, you talk about gym subscription, but there's also, you know, a lot of the nonprofits in the area now are working on a monthly based payment program where you sign up, you know, for example, for Jack's Helping Hand or someplace, and you just donate $10 a month on your credit card.
1: Yeah.
0: And those things add up pretty quick, don't they?
1: Exactly. And I think the tricky part is oftentimes when we're signing up for, you know, a perfect example being a donation, maybe you did it one time or thinking you were doing it one time, but websites, and I'm not saying Jack's Helping Hand is doing this, but companies, you know, will maybe have an option that's already checked where it's make this reoccurring.
0: Right.
1: And maybe you don't even know about it when you're making that one-time payment or one-time donation or one-time contribution. And so you think you've made it the first time doing the good thing or paying for the service for a one-time fee, and then next month that same dollar amount's hitting your bank account and coming out or hitting your credit card and coming out, and we may not even know it. It depends. A lot of it depends on how often you're checking your statements as well, too. So there could go 3, 4, 5, 6 months when you didn't realize this is coming out of your bank and checking account or this is getting hit on your credit card.
0: So what is subscription creep?
1: Yeah.
0: Tell me about that.
1: That's kind of exactly what I just described. Or it could be, you know, 6 months ago you signed up for Hulu because you really wanted to watch a show.
0: Yep, Batman was coming out.
1: Whatever it might have been, right?
0: And I had to have it.
1: Exactly. And for me, it was like I did one recently, Paramount Plus, because I really wanted to watch Landman with Billy Bob.
0: Oh, yeah.
1: Great, great show, right? But let's say I finished Landman, and then in 3 or 4 months, I haven't visited Paramount Plus, and I haven't watched it, and it begins to slip my mind that I paid for that service. And so now 3 or 4 months have gone by where I'm not using this product or service. It's hitting my bank account. It's slipped my mind. And then I sign up for another streaming subscription or another streaming service. So next thing you know, I'm at 2, 3, or even 4 subscriptions that I may not be all actively engaging in every single month or regularly. So now I'm kind of just throwing that money away, right? Because I'm not actively using it, and the dollar amount's crept up, the amount of subscriptions has crept up, and it could be a little bit of a drain, or for depending on your financial situation, a big drain on your money, on your bottom line.
0: I got hit with one recently that, and you and I haven't talked about this. I've been a magician since I was a little boy, and there was a thing where they would show you how to do this trick with this company. If you signed up, you got the trick for free. If you signed up for the free trial, and the trial is absolutely free. Free trial has got to lock a lot of people in. Now, I've been paying $19.95 a month for this service that I haven't touched once.
1: Exactly. Yeah.
0: For the last 2 years.
1: That's that creep. And that's, again, that's another tricky, you know, these companies are smart. And that free trial thing is where a lot of folks use the term get got nowadays, is that free trial. So you sign up and it's the first 30 days are free. And you're like, awesome, I'm going to take advantage of whatever product or service it is for those first 30 days. And then we forget, because what I'll, you know, this typically sometimes I fall victim to this, or at least I used to, is, oh, I'll make sure that I set a reminder, or I'll remember, you know, I'll remember top of, you know, in 30 days, I'll remember to cancel that. We don't. Life gets busy. Life happens and you don't remember it. And next thing you know, it's too late and you have another billing statement or subscription cycle that has come by and you're making that $19 a month payment again. And so we always tell folks, like, if you are signing up for something, a subscription or whatever, a free trial, and it says the first 30 days, physically go into your phone or your laptop, or if you keep a paper calendar, and 2 days before that 30 days, the second you sign up, like, go to your calendar and make a statement or make a note, like, unsubscribe, cancel this subscription. Because if you don't, again, you're going to fall victim to the same thing we all do, is that you forget, and then next thing you know, you're paying for it. So
0: I went to visit my son in Las Vegas, and there was a movie we wanted to watch, and it was someplace where he didn't have.
1: Yeah.
0: And so I watched him pick up his phone. He subscribed, paid the $9.95, and then right away canceled it.
1: Yep.
0: And right there. So he got it and he canceled it, and he had it for 30 days now.
1: Yeah.
0: And he said, if something else pops up in 30 days that I want to watch, I'll get it again.
1: Yeah, and that's the perfect way to do it, right? Because instead of forgetting and canceling, you go 2 or 3 months and you've wasted that $9 or $10 a month. Whereas if you do it on a spot by spot basis, you're saving money and you're able to watch the things that you watch, but you're saving money in the long run. So it's a smart habit to have, because Deloitte, one of the big four accounting firms, did a study that on average adults are keeping about 4 subscriptions a month, and we're getting, you know, anywhere between, what was it, like 1,100 to 1,300.

0: $100 a year are going to subscriptions.
1: Wow.
0: But that also, like, that figure is greater for me and my family. You know, I've got the 4-year-old at home, so you kind of have to have the Disney Plus,
1: yeah.
0: right? And then there's the Netflix, and then there's the Spotify, you know? And so it keeps on adding up, and I know I'm on the higher end of that average. So if we really broke it down, it's like, yeah, this is a lot of money. And if you forget a couple of them, that's a tank of gas nowadays, or whatever it might be, for a few subscriptions a month.
1: It is. Let's talk, since SLOC is involved here, let's talk about the best way, because there are subscriptions. We're not saying subscriptions aren't legit.
0: Of course.
1: And you can't sign up. What's the best way to pay for them? Is it debit card, credit card? Is there a difference between the two?
0: That's a great question. So honestly, we always recommend to use that credit card and not use your debit card. A debit card, as we all know, is essentially cash. So
1: right.
0: the second you swipe that debit card or pay that debit card, that cash is coming out of your checking account, and it's as if you just handed cash over. Going to be very hard to get that cash back if you wanted to cancel it or something, or if, yeah, again, to your point, if it's a scam or whatever, we're not saying it is. Most of these are legit, you know, right? It's kind of harder to get that back, and you don't want that information out there. A credit card offers a few more protections versus maybe your debit card. So we're always recommending, you know, try to use that credit card. A little bit easier to maybe reverse a transaction. There are some more protections around that as well, too. So always recommending the credit card. But I always say this, and you and I have had this conversation, and you know, when we do some of the smart money talks, we share it, is that make sure you're paying off that credit card bill right. on time every single time, and you're making that. I just have to make sure I say that.
1: Yeah, well, yeah, because then your subscription, you're adding interest on top of
0: yep.
1: that.
0: And, yep. And then, next thing you know, that $19.99 quickly balloons into a dollar amount you don't want to think about. So,
1: God, is there a strategy for using, for signing up for things like that? Is there a good way to do it, or at least a safe way to do it?
0: We always call it the one-in, one-out style, right? So if there's a subscription that you want to sign up for, and you're dead set you want to sign up for it, you know you're going to use it, great, totally fine. But maybe examine some of the subscriptions that you currently belong to and see if there's one that you can cut out, right? So you're not continuing to just add your, maybe, yeah, there's that balance
1: the seesaw,
0: finding that level, right? And so if you're adding one, maybe take a look at what you're using and remove one, so at least the dollar amount is staying relatively consistent and even, and it's not impacting your finances that much. That's probably one of the better strategies. And then taking it a step further is do a periodic check-in. Like maybe once every 3 months, you know, pull that credit card statement, or, you know, take a look at your banking statement and see what are the subscriptions that I currently belong to. And list them out, because again, oftentimes we forget. It's not top of mind. But if you're checking every 3 months or something like that, you can know, all right, I belong to these 4 or 5. What am I using? What am I not using? And again, between that and maybe the one in, one out system, you can really feel like you have some control over those subscriptions.
1: I knew you were coming in to talk about this, so I checked and I quit counting at 20.
0: Oh, wait, you have 20?
1: 20 different subscriptions that are on a credit card.
0: Yeah.
1: And I'm sure there's other people out there like me.
0: Yeah, yeah, you're not alone. And again, I mentioned my family. Like I don't know the exact amount. I would say I'm around that as well, too. And again, it's not to say, and apologize, I didn't mean to shame you for that, because
1: I'm right there with you.
0: But it's not to say you can't have that. If that fits for your finances and nothing else, like some of your other financial goals aren't sacrificing, great, you know, good on you. But there are some that are out there. There are folks that are out there where they're committed and overextending themselves, and maybe they're not able to pay some of their credit card bills, or maybe they're not able to save like they would. You know, this information is going to be super imperative and something that they're going to want to listen to. But I might be right there alongside you.
1: Yeah.
0: That
1: now,
0: number.
1: Now, one of the frustrating parts for me is trying to find out what I'm subscribed to.
0: Yeah.
1: You talk about credit card balance,
0: yep.
1: but there are so many different places.
0: Yep.
1: If any suggestions for that? Like for me, I have to check in with Apple,
0: yep.
1: find out what I've subscribed to through Apple. I got to check my credit card account.
0: Yeah.
1: Is there an easy way to combine that all in one place?
0: So there's a few different options out there. Again, as I mentioned, we recommend checking either your bank statement that month, or checking, you know, your credit card statement. That may take a little bit of legwork. There are some other like third-party companies out there that offer a service for you. Top of mind, I know Monarch Money is one of them, or maybe Rocket Money is another one. There's a couple of third-party companies or apps that will you know, you give them access to your, you know, to your banking information, and then they'll automatically scan to see what

0: may work for you. Like that may be if it's $5, I don't know the dollar amount for them. You know, if it's $5 a month, it might be worth it to, for them to, you know, and they, I think for some of them, they send you a notification like, hey, you're insert company here, you know, you paid your monthly fee this month. If you sign up for a new one, it's going to ping you and say, all right, you know, now you're at 15 or 16. And so it does give you the ability to track it. It does provide a little bit of some guardrails. They're probably going to send you some alerts. And so again, if it's worth it for you and you have trouble, you know, setting some of those limits, it could be something worth exploring.
1: All right. What would you think of the idea? And I'm just, this came to the top of my head as we're sitting there talking of having a set credit card, maybe one with a smaller, a smaller, not balance, but a smaller limit.
0: Limit,
1: you know, say $400 or $500 on it, that every time you signed up for a subscription, that was your, that was what you paid for it with.
0: Yeah, not a terrible idea. And again, especially, I always got to preface, especially if you're paying that balance off in full every single time. Yeah, not a terrible idea. You're helping your credit, right? And if it's a card that gets you some reward points or something, cool, awesome. Right. But then the third and probably most important to your point, kind of what we've been talking about, is you at least see it all in one statement. You know what I mean?
1: Spot, right.
0: Exactly. So for a few reasons, there's nothing wrong with doing that because you see it in one place. Again, always got a preface. I'll say it until I'm blue in the face. As long as you're paying that balance off in full, sure, why not?
1: That's that's a big thing. Closing thoughts here is people, you know, as they listen in, is CessLock there to help for things like that? If people have banking needs, can they come in and talk to somebody?
0: Definitely. We always want to emphasize, and it, you know, not only is it a CessLock mission, credit union-wise mission, come in and chat with us, right? If you have questions on some of your financial health or your financial well-being, the staff at CessLock are going to be more than willing to just chat with you, help share, you know, ideas, tips, guide you in the right direction depending on your financial situation. If maybe you're struggling with debt or you're struggling with some of those student loans and you don't know where to go, you want some kind of counseling on that home buying process, whatever it might be, just pop in and ask some questions in chat.
1: And again, thanks to Vincent Delgado from CessLock for dropping by. Vincent's going to be joining us again with a new rendition of that coming up a little bit later on this week. So I think he's always got some really good tips to share with everybody.
2: ABC News, I'm Sherry Preston. The lawyer for Lindsay Clancy speaking to ABC News this morning after a mistrial in her trial on charges of murdering her three young children. Kevin Reddington saying,
3: I'm horrified at what women have to deal with postpartum, dealing with postpartum depression, dealing with, God forbid, postpartum psychosis, and the horrific actions that occur as a result of that.
2: He's asking President Trump for a pardon, though it isn't clear that the president has that power. The worst of Hurricane Lowell now passing by Hawaii. With a 9/11 anniversary coming up, New York Mayor Zoran Mamdani today is announcing the release of nearly 200,000 documents about the air around Ground Zero.
4: These are documents that show what the city knew about the toxic air around Ground Zero, when they knew it, and how they acted to limit liability.
2: Today's release ends a long-running legal battle over the records. This is ABC News.
1: Thank you very much, Sherry. 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
6: And once again, top of the morning to you, 6:35. It is Tuesday morning, September 8th. Hope your day is going well. We still have a lot to talk about here. Coming up in our next segment, we'll take our first look at sports today. Find out what's going on there. Also, we'll take a little deeper dive into that Amazon plane crash that happened. There's a cargo plane that went down. We'll tell you about that and more. It's all coming up in our next segment.
7: Good morning with your Central Coast headlines. I'm Ben Hayes. Human remains have been discovered in San Luis Obispo County belonging to an Arroyo Grande man that was reported missing in 2008. In June of this year, the San Luis Obispo County Sheriff's Office began investigating a report of possible human remains located in a rural area of San Luis Obispo County. The remains were examined and identified as Patrick Valente, who was 58 years old when he was reported missing by family members in July 2008. His death is considered suspicious. Local Assemblymember Don Addis announced nearly $32 million in funding for Central Coast programs and projects as part of California's final 2026-27 state budget. Funding secured during the legislative cycle includes $1 million for Planned Parenthood Central Coast, $1.3 million for the City of Morro Bay's Police Emergency Communications System, and $12 million for Diablo Canyon Land Acquisition and Conservation. ABC's Perry Russum says tick-borne diseases have been on the rise since the summer, and more people are now suffering from meat allergies after getting a tick bite.
8: It's a potentially life-threatening condition that can develop after a certain type of tick bite, which can trigger an allergic reaction to red meat. Symptoms including severe stomach pain can appear after eating beef, pork, lamb, and other products made from mammals. A New Jersey man died after eating a hamburger in 2024, and what researchers believe is the first documented death from the tick bite-related meat allergy.
7: And ICE arrests are surging under the Trump administration, with nearly 50,000 arrests reported in July. That's the highest monthly total of the president's second term, according to government data. More than half of those arrested had no criminal convictions or pending criminal charges, and the increase comes as ICE expands in force.

0: enforcement. With your Central Coast headlines, I'm Ben Hayes.
1: All right, Ben, thank you very much, and good morning. It is about 6:38 right now.
2: Traffic and weather together, now on 920 KVEC.
1: And when it comes to traffic, we find out what's going on out there with CHP Officer Rich Souza. Good morning, Rich. How's it looking out there?
3: Hey, good morning, Andy. Thank you. Overall, Highway 101 is looking good. Traffic is flowing with no issues in North and South County. We had a small patch of slower traffic in Santa Maria. Northbound 101 at the 156, but that's also cleared up. Looking, everything looks good there. We're getting early reports of a collision now outside Orchid on Clark Avenue and Telephone Road. I don't have any further details yet, but we do have officers en route, so just be mindful in the area. And I just want to mention Highway 1, as you guys probably already know, is still closed up in Monterey County due to the fires, and we don't have any estimates as to when that'll reopen. But other than that, your commute should look pretty good right now. Thank you for being safe out there. Thanks, Andy.
1: You bet. We'll check in with you again in about a half hour from right now. Our weather forecast today, still calling for mostly sunny weather a little bit later on. Clouds will be hanging around a little bit longer in the morning hours in the South County. 88 the high today, south of the grade for the inland valleys. If you head to the beaches today, looking for highs somewhere near 83 degrees. 96 in the North County. And then again, the big story, North County, you're going to be triple digits, 104, 105 over the next couple days. So it is definitely going to get pretty warm out there. Our current temperatures include Santa Maria and Orchid at 57, the same in Nipomo, 59 for Grover Beach, Pismo Beach, 60 in Arroyo Grande, Avila Beach, and Los Osos, also 60 in Morro Bay. Santa Margarita says 61, 57 in Templeton. And Atascadero is at 59, 57 in Paso, and 62 in San Luis Obispo. Coming up in just a little bit, we've got your first look at sports.
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5: On September 12, 1970, Timothy Leary, a former Harvard psychologist and well-known advocate of psychedelic drugs, whom Richard Nixon famously called the most dangerous man in America, escaped from the California Men's Colony in San Luis Obispo County, where he was serving a sentence for marijuana possession. The escape was masterminded by the Weather Underground, a far-left militant group that grew out of the Vietnam War era. On September 11, 1981, the Abalone Alliance anti-nuclear group blockade of Diablo Canyon, which lasted for 10 days, ended. 30,000 people had shown up in support. With 1,960 people arrested, this protest marks the largest number of arrests at an anti-nuclear protest in United States history. This week in San Luis Obispo County history has been brought to you by the History Center of San Luis Obispo County. 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
8: ABC News, Wall Street Now. Surging oil prices and rising trade tensions have dampened investor sentiment to start this holiday-shortened week. Dow futures overnight were down nearly 500 points. The S&P and NASDAQ likewise were set to start the session lower. The back and forth between the U.S. and its northern neighbor has President Trump threatening to ban the sale of Bombardier aircraft in this country. That has sent a chill through Wichita, Kansas, where the aerospace company employs 1,500 people. No diploma, no problem. A new analysis by a labor market think tank says unemployment among younger American workers without a college degree has rarely been as low as it is right now. As older workers age out, fewer young tradespeople are in the pipeline. Echoes of the Beanie Baby craze. Hours-long lines trickled past the drive-thru at seven brew coffee shops nationwide Monday as the chain launched a one-day giveaway. The brew dough is a colorful cube of squishy rubber that came with a two-drink purchase. Jim Ryan, ABC News.

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1: Good morning and welcome to First Look. A quick look at sports for you here this morning. In Major League Baseball last night, Dodgers held on at home, beat the Reds 6-3. The San Francisco survived a late push. They got by the Cardinals 5-4 last night. Padres beat the Nationals 3-2. It was the A's over the Blue Jays 6-5. And the Red Sox down the Angels 5-2. That one was in Boston tonight. Angels at Red Sox, Padres host the Nationals, A's host the Blue Jays again. Giants have got the Cardinals in town, and the Dodgers host the Reds. From Friday night, just a quick look at our high school football. St. Joe got by Paso 49-13. It was the Atascadero over Morro Bay 21-0. Independence beat San Luis 35-7. It was Newberry Park defeating Royal Grande 31-14. Nipomo got by Sandy Inez 31-14. Rigetti beat Pioneer Valley 28-6. Templeton out on top over Coalinga 41-7. And Mission Prep got by Bishop Union 21-14. And in hockey, the San Jose Sharks made Macklin Celebrini the highest paid payer in NHL history this summer. They signed the 20-year-old to a 5-year, $94 million extension. The deal's worth $18.8 million a year. Kicks in for the 27-28 season and tops the mark that was set by Leo Carlson in Anaheim. Celebrini set the Sharks' single-season point record with 115 points last year, led Team Canada in goals at the Cortina Olympics in Milan. And that's a look at what's happening in sports. It is about 6:44 here on First Look. And from there, we are going to find out what's going on in Arroyo Grande with Anita Schauer. Anita is the host of Pismo Beach Today, and that airs, whoops-a-daisy, I just hit the wrong button there. Miss Anita, we're not going to have here. We're not going to have your theme song today, so I was not able to. It's Anita. Sorry.
2: Hi.
1: You had a busy weekend. How are you?
2: I'm fine, thank you. We did recover. It was a very, very long stone soup. As you know, Robert and I worked that festival, and it's 3 days for us. And as I said earlier, we have a group that comes to Stone Soup that are so kind and so just so great. We only picked up 3 cigarette butts in 3 days.
1: Oh, nice.
2: It's a non-smoking group every single year. Isn't that great?
1: That is pretty good. Now, what is the name of the business that you do this with?
2: Oh, the Eco Club Five Cities. We do all the trash all day long for 3 days, and then at the end, there were 32 wheelies, and I rolled them from the park all the way down to Grand Avenue and lined them up for the trash pickup on Monday morning. And then Robert and I together had to wheel the dumpsters because they're that heavy from the middle of the park down to Grand Avenue at the beginning of this lineup. I have to send you a photo of this.
1: Okay. Now,
2: that's what we do.
1: I've been looking online. It sounds like they could use your help at Burning Man, too.
2: You know, I've never been to Burning Man. I don't even know who to contact. When is it? Is it coming up?
1: No, it just finished. And right now, all the pictures are online of the huge lines at the trash afterwards. Because with the Burning Man, it's the leave no trace event. So they have to pick every single little gum wrapper that's going to be there. Well, I'm sure it's not gum wrappers, it's other kind of wrappers, but they have to pick everything up. And they just have
2: dollars. We're the same way. I sweep all the sidewalks when we're finished between 9th Street. It's all of 8th Street now, all of 9th Street, and both areas of the park, and then of course they moved the stage now down towards 8th Street instead of being right in front of the Exploration Discovery Center where all the music comes on. And then we take all the trash from the vendors and put those in containers, and then it's just, well, I make a game out of it. I tell myself it's going to take me 53 steps to move this down to Grand Avenue, and that's how I do it.
1: Oh, there you go. So
2: make fun of it.
1: Who was on the show this last weekend? I did not get a chance to listen on Sunday.
2: Oh, my gosh. You know how much I love Charmaine, right?
1: Oh, yeah. Charmaine Peterson was on?
2: Charmaine was on to talk about all these scams that seniors put up with. There are 10 major scams. And, of course, the district attorney's office has a great person that always gives us that information. And then that person comes to the Commission on Aging, which I'm part of, and that's on the, excuse me, the fourth Wednesday of every month. And we hear about all these terrible things that the scammers do to seniors. You know, if you have a parent or a grandparent, you know, make sure you that you're close to them, and make sure they have your number when this when someone calls them that they're unaware of.
1: Yeah.
2: Because you know the grandparent scam where they say, oh, you know, we have your grandson, send us $50 million and you can have him back.
1: Yeah.
2: And people do this.
1: Oh, they do.
2: It's terrible.
1: They do. They send life savings away. We've got my mom trained pretty good to where she just says, I'm sorry, I can't hear you very well. Let me get somebody who knows what they're doing. And when she doesn't know who it is, and then my brother will hop on or somebody else will hop in. You got to make sure that you take care of those who are a little more vulnerable out there.
2: Well, yes, it's your duty in life. They've always taken care of you. Now it's your turn.
1: Yes. So
2: right.
1: That was
2: it was good, very good. And then, you know, the week before it was Cheryl Tolan who's. Robert said that was just such a terrific show because, you know, sometimes, you know, like you and I, you have chemistry with who you're talking to.
1: Yes. And Cheryl's a good show. If you want to hear either Charmaine's show or Cheryl's show, just head to 920kvec.com, go to the shows tab, and you can listen in the podcast and hear the complete show. It's an hour long, and we've got both 28-minute segments on there, and you can go in and listen to all the past shows for about the last 14 years.
2: Oh, that's all. So Anyway, you want to hear Charmaine's show because she knows the 10 top scams. And they're just horrible. People, it's horrible. That's all.
1: Yeah,
2: we need a scam hotline is what I told Dan Dowell, the district attorney, where you dial 999 and then you get a recording of all the latest scams. That's what we need for this county.
1: Well, I think if they come up with a Scam the Scammer app so that when the scammers call in, you got a way to get into their bank account and let's spread that wealth around. That's what I'd like to do.
2: I would like to know if they did some good in the world, how they would have any time to do this. Because they obviously don't do any good in the world, and that's how they put all these things together to hurt people.
1: The scams are the scums, you know? Hey, what's going on this week? What's going on this week in Pismo Beach?
2: Well, the big talk around town is that Vantana Grill is closing on the 18th or the 14th, one or the other, because I don't see anything online about it. And then people say, what's happening? Is it falling into the water? Well, I don't know what's happening. All I know is that they're completely booked. It must be to the 14th. And all the reservations have been taken because people want to go there before whatever happens to it happens. I have no idea. Have you heard anything?
1: Yeah, I've been watching online. And again, sometimes on social media, you don't get the whole story. The employees are saying it's because of the landlord. But the landlord, I think, is going to be closing it down because the cost to make improvements so that they can prove it's safe is going to be so exorbitant. I saw a post that said a federal judge had ordered it closed down because of unsafe conditions, you know, that people are afraid it's going to. They closed the balcony a while ago because there were, you know, they had the beautiful balcony off the ballroom down below.
2: Yes.
1: And they closed the balcony because there were a couple of cracks.
2: I would close it as well.
1: And
2: water, there's no force greater than water.
1: Yeah, and so I think the landlords are really trying to be proactive in terms of being safe for the customers who are going to be there. So even though I think it's probably safe, it's not going to slip anyplace. They're trying to be a little proactive there, and my heart goes out to all the employees who are looking for work too.
2: Well, they can go over to the new Vietnamese restaurant in Arroyo Grande. We visited that last night.
1: Oh.
2: And it was not only is it beautiful inside, but the food is absolutely delicious. And that's on Grand Avenue near Cortland. In those brown, gray buildings, there are three of them in a row right across from Smart and Final.
1: Okay.
2: On the other side of Grand Avenue. Terrific place to eat. So, and they're looking for employees. So if any employees are looking for jobs, please go in there and make application. They would love to see you. And what else is happening? A lot of restaurants are closing because this is the season for the Thai restaurants to go back to Thailand and vacation and then come back to Arroyo Grande. So your favorite Thai restaurant on the entire coast might be closing down for a couple of weeks to go back

0: Thailand to vacation, but they'll come back here. And then the Vietnamese restaurant just opened this week, and they'll be going very strong for, you know, probably till the end of the year. Certainly till the end of the year. And let me see, what else do I have to tell you? Let me see. The October pancake breakfast is on the 4th, and that's when they'll entertain nominations for new Grange people to be in charge, a new Grange master, new secretary, treasurer, and all that. So that'll be a lot of fun. And then the Clam Festival, they want people to start coming down, which will not be difficult, on the 16th, and take a look at the land. And then the 17th is the parade at 10 o'clock. And I don't, there's 40, 50, 60 vendors that are going to be there. It's, you know how it is, the Clam Festival.
1: Oh, yeah.
0: And this is the 80th year. And then the last day is the 18th. You know, Robert and I used to clean that every year, and we would work for between 20 and 25 hours at that festival. Same as the 4th of July, but City of Pismo Beach decided they wanted to do that, so we let them have it. They can do it. We just do part of Arroyo Grande, some of Grover. We go up north to Atascadero and do a few things, and then we go to Santa Maria and do a few things.
1: Nice.
0: Not everybody loves trash as much as we do.
1: Okay.
0: And then Sunday, Libby's coming on. She finally came back from wherever she was and talk about Velvet Noses and what they're doing for this part of the year. We're trying to put a cowboy poetry event together out at Velvet Noses Horse Ministry. And, of course, it will feature Bob Perrault and his newest poetry. So that's going to be a lot of fun. I think that's it, because
1: okay.
0: I don't have much time anyway.
1: Well, that's okay. We will look forward to Sunday's show, and if you want more information on what the show's about, or if you'd like to hear any back issues, all you have to do is head to, again, 920kvec.com. Anita, thank you so much for checking in with us today. I appreciate it.
0: You're welcome. Remember, beer and wine is sold at the Arroyo Grande Rotary Park for every Sunday in September. Thank you very much.
1: All right. We'll talk to you again soon.

0: And once again, Anita Shower joins us on this show every Monday morning. She talks about some of the, although yesterday was a holiday, that's why she's here on a Tuesday. I got to keep reminding myself that today is a Tuesday. Just so feels like a Monday that I may be saying that all day long.
1: 16, 17, 18. It's official, John. 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
10: From ABC News, I'm Sherry Preston. As the country prepares to mark 25 years since the 9/11 attacks, New York City Mayor Zoran Mamdani is today releasing nearly 200,000 documents related to the air quality around Ground Zero after the towers fell. Mayor Mamdani on the first responders, many of whom have since died.
11: We hold an obligation to each of those New Yorkers to ensure that never forget is not just a platitude, but that it is something material. to lead with the honesty and responsibility that have too long been lacking, and to fight for those who were there, devoted to the city that they loved.
10: About three times more people have died from 9/11-related illnesses than died in the initial attacks. The release of the files, ending a multi-year legal battle over records concerning air quality and health concerns following 9/11. Oil prices are climbing again, back to just under $100 a barrel, that following the latest fighting in the Middle East. ABC senior political correspondent Rachel Scott.
12: Iranian-backed Houthi rebels in Yemen launched a wave of strikes on Saudi Arabia, a key partner to the United States. The kingdom says that this wounded about 70 people and that those strikes hit oil facilities in the area. The U.S. and Iran also traded strikes over the weekend. All of this escalation comes as a new report from Brown University says American consumers are paying $100 billion more in energy costs due to this war.
10: The lawyer for Lindsey Clancy says he would be open to a plea deal with District Attorney Tim Cruz.
13: I hope, however, after sitting through this trial and seeing the evidence that was presented from the government as well as from the defense, that he would revisit that issue and hopefully would be able to work something out that would be acceptable to both sides.
10: Reddington telling Good Morning America he'd welcome a pardon from President Trump as well, even though Trump can pardon only those convicted of federal crimes, not state crimes. You're listening to ABC News.
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10: The FBI is searching for a cop

0: killer in Mississippi.
1: Deputy Terry and Bailey was working to disperse a large crowd at a convenience store in Hermanville, 50 miles southwest of Jackson, when he was shot and would later die. Claiborne County Sheriff Edward Goods calls the 45-year-old a pillar in the small town where he lived.
2: Born and raised here, raising his family here. The life of the party. The life of the department.
1: Goods is urging anyone with information to come forward. The FBI hopes a $25,000 reward helps. Jim Ryan, ABC News.
0: A troubling new report on test scores showing American teenagers are falling behind in reading.
3: According to scores released overnight, American teenagers are falling behind the rest of the world in reading. And the gap between our best and worst readers is now the widest of any country. U.S. reading scores fell 14 points since the last test in 2022, enough to drop the U.S. 7 places in the global rankings, down to 13th overall.
0: ABC's Elizabeth Schulze. The NTSB is still investigating the deadly Amazon cargo plane crash at the airport in Miami that killed 5 people and left 5 injured. Both the black boxes have now been recovered. Thieves have stolen 4 valuable Renoir paintings from a museum on the French Riviera. The thieves entered through the garden, police say, and cut the clips, securing the artwork frames. The alarm sounded at 5:48 a.m. Police arrived 5 minutes later. 2 paintings were left behind in the robbers' haste to get away. Sherry Preston, ABC News.
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0: And once again, good morning and welcome to First Look. It is 7:06, Tuesday morning, September the 8th. We have a lot to talk about throughout the course of the day today. We've got a busy schedule tomorrow, too. First, a look at news, traffic, and weather for you. Ben Hayes is here to start us off with the headlines this morning.
1: Good morning with your Central Coast headlines. I'm Ben Hayes. Crews are gaining more containment on fires burning along the Big Sur Coast in Monterey County. Both the Plaskett Fire and Timber Fire have burned over 50,000 acres combined. Cooler temperatures and higher humidity have largely slowed the progress of the fires. The only growth is in remote parts of the Los Padres National Forest east of Highway 1. The Ventana Grill in Pismo Beach is closing soon. KSBY reports it's due to a legal battle between the restaurant's owners and their landlords. The Ventana Grill's owners claim that for the last 14 months, the LLC has told them repeatedly to shut the doors on the restaurant immediately because the bluff it sits on is unstable. The restaurant's owners disagree. However, recently the courts granted a preliminary injunction saying the Ventana Grill cannot operate after September 18th at 5 p.m. Another hearing in the case is set for October 22nd. Reporter Tammy Trujillo says a new bill explains how schools should use California's $1 billion in arts education funding.
2: It now goes to Governor Newsom for approval. AB 2440 explains how schools should follow Proposition 28, a law passed by voters in 2022. Prop 28 says schools must use new arts funding in addition to what they already spend, not instead of it. Some schools were so confused by the rules that they returned their arts funding to the state. The legislation aims to make the rules clearer and match them with the state's existing definition of arts classes, so schools know exactly what counts as an arts class. It also lets schools share funds and teachers and clarifies how donations are counted. I'm Tammy Trujillo.
1: And in California, PayPal

0: was cutting over 250 jobs at its San Jose headquarters to reduce global costs. The layoffs will especially impact engineers and management staff, including nearly 50 directors and more than 40 senior managers. With your Central Coast headlines, I'm Ben Hayes.
1: All right, Ben, thank you very much. It is 7:08 here on First Look.
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1: And when it comes to traffic, we've got CHP Officer Rich Souza standing by. He's got a look at what's happening with the Caltrans Traffic Management Center this morning. Good morning, Rich. How's it looking out there?
3: Hey, good morning, Eddie. Thank you. Highway 101 looks really nice out there. Traffic seems pretty light. No issues or significant delays to worry about in North or South County. And so far, the only construction I can see is a long-term project down south on Highway 101 at Buellton. I'm sure we'll see more Caltrans activity soon, so I'll just keep you posted on that. But otherwise, for now, your drive looks pretty nice. Thanks for being safe out there. Thank you, Andy.
1: You bet. We will talk to you again here very soon. It's 7:09 here on First Look in our weather forecast today. Still calling for mostly sunny skies. It's going to be that way, cloudy in the morning, sunny by afternoon. Highs today in the South County, 88 for San Luis in the inland valleys. Looks like about 83 along the Beachell areas today. In the North County, going to start getting warm again. 96 today, 104 tomorrow, 105 as we get a little bit closer towards the weekend, too. So the next few days going to be pretty warm north of the grade. Current temperatures here on the Central Coast include San Luis Obispo this hour at about 63, 58 in Paso, 60 for Atascadero, Templeton, 62 in Margarita. Along the coast, 61 in Morro Bay, Cayucas, Los Osos, Avila, and Arroyo Grande, 59 in Pismo Beach, Grover Beach, and Nipomo, 58 in Santa Maria, and 52 in, is that right? 52 in Orchid. I'm going to have to double check that one.
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5: 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I sure hope you'll join them.
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0: Once again, good morning and welcome to First Look. It is about 7:11 right now. Tuesday, September 8th. Want to say congratulations on the grand opening of Cole's Cantina to my buddy Cole Gentile. I was at that grand opening on Sunday night, and we had such a good time. Also got to run into Jan. Good morning, Jan. I hope your day is going well. I think Jan kind of surprised Michelle just a little bit with how much she knew about what is going on at the Morris Ranch, and all from listening to this show, too. So, Jan, it was good to see you again. It was a treat, and thanks to everybody who listens on a regular basis. It is a Tuesday morning. I keep wanting to say a Monday morning, but it is a Tuesday, and we've got some mac and cheese stuff for you today. Well, it's a Friday morning. We're going to talk a little bit more about what's going on with the Mac and Cheese Festival. I know it's coming up September 19th at Avila Beach Golf Resort, and we have some special guests in to talk a little bit about that. Heather Moran is the Director of Marketing and Strategy for Covelop, and Logan Ring is the Executive Chef for the Anderson in Paso. Heather, how are you today?
1: Hey, great to see you, Andy.
0: Not your first time on the air with us here.
1: No, we go way back.
0: You have had many different organizations that you've been in here representing, from 4-H to all kinds of different things.
1: Campfire, Lumina Alliance. Yeah. I mean, it runs the gamut. But yeah. And then, you know, Slow Coast for many years. That was our big heyday. But yeah, now I'm wearing my marketing hat again with the Anderson Paso, part of the Covelop portfolio, I like to say. So Covelop is a construction

0: and development company that's been around over 20 years. Partners Pat and Damien have been building great homes, commercial developments for the over 20 years. Yeah. And what's really interesting about this group of this team that we have at Covelop is we've started to branch out, and we've partnered in on a lot of these new properties that are really tourism hospitality based. So the Anderson Paso being one of them, started as an event venue, and then we decided, hey, you know, let's try to make a really kick-ass restaurant, because it's a beautiful site. If you've ever been out to the castle, the 46 West,
1: many
0: it's the
1: times.
0: First castle on the right, you know, it's just got a lovely setting, vineyard views, and we took that, made it an event venue, because we have lots of weddings, lots of corporate parties, lots of holiday parties that we're booking, and we decided we're going to host food as well. And so we are open Thursday through Monday, 11:30 to 9 for lunch and dinner. And then Sunday, we've got an amazing Sunday brunch that Chef Logan has put together, and it kicks off at 10:30. We've got live music from 11:30 to 1:30 every Sunday. And it's just been an incredible experience. Locals love it. Tourists have been gathering and flocking to the castle, and it's just become really an icon on the 46 West. It's the place to go maybe while you're wine tasting, in between wine tasting, as well as you can end your afternoon in Paso Robles Wine Country with us. And, you know, we've got cocktails, we've got wine tasting, we've got craft brew, and paired with an incredible global menu that Chef Logan's going to talk about. So,
1: all right.
0: So much in store at the Anderson Paso.
1: We're going to talk more about all that, because Logan is starting to get a look on his face like, am I ever going to get an award in Edgewise?
0: You know,
1: here?
0: I like to talk.
2: I'm still new to the radio. I'm letting her handy.
1: Logan, how are you today?
2: I'm doing well. How about yourself?
1: Doing well. So tell me about being a chef at the Andersons. Is that something, were you there before and just expanded your duties, or did you come from someplace else? What's your background?
2: I'm very new to the area. I grew up out in the southeast. I just moved out here about a year and a half ago. My wife grew up in the area, and that's how I found it and got out here. It's, you know, it's beautiful. The weather, no humidity, no bugs. It's, you know, it's wonderful from that side of it.
1: Yeah.
2: I came onto the team in December. The restaurant was not open yet. We were still working on the concept and all of that. But yeah, I just came on in December, and we spent about 4 months getting everything ready, getting the kitchen design, getting the dining room renovated and ready to go, the bar set up. And
1: now,
2: then
1: I'm very familiar with the old setup.
2: Yeah.
1: So you're going to have to, but give me kind of a rundown. You used to walk through the great big wooden doors.
2: Yep.
1: You had kind of a banquet event room to the right. You had the little bitty, really cool room that I've always wanted to do some magic in.
0: The study dead
1: ahead, and then all the wine tasting over to the left, and there was a big bar in there. So where is the restaurant? I'm sure the bar is probably the same, right?
2: The bar was moved a little bit and updated, but your general map that you laid out is still correct. When you walk in through the main doors, the banquet room's still off to the right. We have the study is the smaller room straight ahead. You know, if you have a smaller event that you want to do for about 12 to 16 people, that's a great area there to host it. And then the restaurant's off to the left hand side.
1: Oh, so yeah. That whole room to the left has got, they just put restaurant tables in there then?
2: Restaurant tables. We had some custom made booths with high backs. So, you know, if you have parties, you know, about 6 or 8 people and you want just a little bit of privacy, it creates that. And then we have the outdoor patio outside of there as well. So we can get about, as it seats now, we can get about 125 people at a time in there.
1: Did the Anderson stick with the castle and the Knights of the Round Table kind of vibe?
2: The outside of the castle, it very much has a castle vibe. They tone down the inside, is not quite so dark and gothic. Little bit less. I'm trying to think of the what's the restaurant where the knights fight each other? Medieval times. Yeah,
1: right.
2: We kind of went away from that inside and cleaned it up and made it a bit more modern.
1: Have you got a specialty? What are you going to be known for at the Anderson?
2: So far, the fact that it's the menu's kind of become an amalgamation. When I came on board, I did several tastings with the ownership just to try to plot out which way they wanted the restaurant to go. And every time I would do a tasting, I'd always throw one or two dishes kind of out of left field, honestly hoping they would say those were the ones they didn't like. So that way I would know which way to take the menu. And those ended up being the ones that they liked the most. So, I always say the menu's kind of become a fusion of my Southeast roots and then, you know, my time working and living cuisine over in Asia. So it's kind of a Southeast meets Far East kind of a fusion, using a lot of local California ingredients, because there's just so much great varied produce out here. You know, a lot of spots.

0: I've lived in the United States, even if it's an agrarian area, you know, they're growing soybeans or growing grain corn.
1: Right.
0: And it can be hard to get specialty ingredients in. And, you know, here they've got everything from people growing finger limes to just, you know, the just really fresh, great stuff getting grown right up the road.
1: It is. All right. So let's talk about for just a second about Mac and Cheese Festival. So is mac and cheese something that's a regular item on the menu, or is this something new for you?
0: It's not new to me. You know, growing up the Southeast, every Sunday you've got grandma's casserole, mac and cheese getting baked off, and that sort of a thing. It's not on our day to day menu. Mac and cheese can be kind of a hard menu. Be kind of hard to execute on a menu to order and still have it come out at a great consistency. It's something that if we're doing a banquet for a larger group of people, that it would be very easy to execute.
1: Oh, it's been huge. Wedding receptions I've been doing, almost everyone has got a thing of mac and cheese right in the middle of it.
0: Yeah, and it's also something fun you can do. You can set up toppings and you can almost, you know, make a macaroni and cheese bar, and people can, you know, have, you know, a more plain macaroni and cheese, and then you have all the varied toppings and they can kind of fix it up how they want. And yeah, it's a very great item for a banquet, but executing it to order at a restaurant can be a bit more difficult. So it's something that's not currently on the menu.
1: I'll bet it can. So, but you've got a background in it. So what is, this is a question I asked Andy yesterday. What is something that average schmo like me can do to level up my mac and cheese? If I was still doing box mac and cheese, what would be my next step?
0: Canned evaporated milk instead of just whole milk. That, if you ever have a problem, especially on reheats, it becomes like greasy or splits or anything
1: right.
0: The evaporated milk can hold up to the heating a bit more without having the fat separate out of it. That's one thing that I use in there. And also, I know it can be a bit of a faux pas for classic chefs and everything. You know, you're supposed to do the classic roux and the bechamel and the cheese sauce and all that. But adding a little bit of processed cheese, be it like American or a touch of Velveeta, it contains stabilizers, and that also helps with when you're heating it up to keep the oil and everything from separating out of it.
1: We were talking yesterday, my dad used to make a Dutch oven mac and cheese that would start off with a big chunk of Velveeta and then put the macaroni in there, and then he would just take whatever cheese he could find at the store and start whittling chunks off of it into there and then let it bake, and it was crusty, it was delicious.
0: And honestly, that's a pretty good way to go. I would say the only other thing that the average person can do at the house very easily is just don't use the pre-shredded cheeses. It has anti-caking agents kind of sprinkled on it to keep it from sticking back together.
1: Okay.
0: And when you incorporate that into the mac and cheese, sometimes that can give you kind of the grainy, gritty texture when it's finished. So just, you know, just buy a 1 pound block of sharp cheddar and just grate it up.
1: Yeah.
2: See, Andy.
1: I'm learning here. I like this. So tell me about some of the other things on the menu at the Anderson. I'm sure you're going to have some steaks and things like that as well.
0: Yeah, we've got, and the menu's getting ready in about 2 or 3 weeks. We'll have a slight update incorporating more fall vegetables and that sort of thing into it now that we're coming to the end of summer. But we've got a steak frite on there. Kind of classically done. The sauce contains some red miso, so that kind of factors in with the kind of Asian influences on the menu. My favorite one on there, entree wise, we have a pork porterhouse. It's a cut. Ooh. Yeah, it's a cut you just don't see very often. You see porterhouses on steakhouse menus quite a bit, and you'll see like the double bone pork chops, but you don't see a pork porterhouse.
1: Pork porterhouse.
0: Yeah,
2: it's delicious.
0: It's a really great cut of meat, and then we finish it with a gochujang glaze, which is a Korean chili paste, and then we throw it under the a very hot broiler for a little bit, and it almost gives it a little bit of that kind of campfire marshmallow char to it.
1: Oh yeah,
0: and that's been a really fun dish.
2: I know, me too. Did you eat breakfast?
1: I'm starting to salivate a little bit. Heather, give me the hours again. When is
2: yes,
1: the Anderson open?
2: We're open Thursday through Monday, 11:30 to 9. Special brunch hours on Sundays, starting at 10:30, and we have live music multiple days a week now. So we've got Friday live music. We also have the Sunday live music with the brunch that starts at 11:30, goes till about 1:30, and you know, we're up in our game with I think we're going to bring in some more music kind of throughout the week. Mondays we have Matt Cross Mondays with our industry day.
1: Love Matt.
2: Great thing about Mondays is we invite all of our industry folks out there working in the wineries, hospitality industry. Really, pretty much anyone can come and get this amazing industry special. But every Monday, Chef Logan comes out with a new twist, and it's a $20 meal, includes a beer or a non-alcoholic beverage, but You get a meal every Monday. And, you know, with harvest really kicking off, we are seeing a lot of the harvest peeps coming straight from the cellar into the restaurant and enjoying that $20 meal. It's a deal. And Chef Logan makes it different every week. So we're always, I'm always asking him on Sunday, Chef, what's the special this week? I'm so excited. And people are caught, like, people will call early morning and ask what the special is. It is a thing.
1: Oh.
2: And then with the live music with Matt Cross, it's just, it's something to celebrate every Monday. And it's a great way to start your week.
1: Sounds like it. I want to back up to brunch a little bit.
0: Yeah, absolutely.
1: So for the brunch, is that based on the time of day, or is it an actual brunch where you're going through a buffet type thing?
0: It is more the time of the day. It's less the country club style where you have the buffet set up,
1: right,
0: and you're going through and helping yourself. And it's more, we switch the menus out of the book. You come into the restaurant and sit as you normally would, but the offerings on the menu have just changed up from 10:30 to 3:30.
1: Got it.
2: Yeah, a lot of great offerings.
0: More brunch theme. There's four or five items off the menu that translate over. Shrimp and grits being one of the, that's been one of our, that's been a very big seller since the first day.
1: That's got to be your southeastern roots there.
0: Yeah. And we finish it with the homemade chili crisp, then that, and I also use a hard cured chorizo instead of, you know, andouille sausage, which is more traditional out east, so that kind of brings the flavors more in line with what people are expecting out here. And the hardest part of that one has just been explaining grits to people. I kind of call it, I usually say hillbilly polenta.
2: Yeah, exactly.
1: I like soggy popcorn myself. You know, grits and soggy popcorn, there's not a whole lot of difference, but it sounds like it's really good. What is the vibe in terms of somebody dressed like me? Are you gonna feel comfortable in jeans? Do I need to be dressed up to come in? What kind of feel have you got for the restaurant there?
2: Yeah, take you as you are. Any way you want to come into the restaurant, like we'll serve you for sure. Yeah, there's no standard. It's not like I don't think we're fine dining, but we're definitely like passerole bowls dining.
1: Brett Butterfield in his shorts and flip-flops is
2: absolutely, oh yeah, 100%.
0: He's a regular up there.
2: Yeah, my husband the same, you know, flip-flops, a hat, and shorts.
1: Okay,
2: you know?
1: And you're good,
2: you come
1: to go.
2: As you are.
1: Is
2: absolutely
1: there anything I haven't asked you yet about the Anderson and about what you're doing there that you wish I would have so far?
2: Gosh, just, you know, we would love to host your events. I love to say part of the really special part of the Anderson Paso is that we also have wine tasting, and we have a partnership with our sister company, Fortress Custom Crush, where we crush on-site local wines, and we have those available to taste at our restaurant every day that we're open. So we have a couple of different flight lists, and it represents lots of different wineries. A lot of them are ones that don't have, you know, a brick-and-mortar location, so you can't really get their wines anywhere else. Vigo Cellars is one. Chroma Vera is another.
1: Wow.
2: Just off the top of my head, Campion, Larry Brooks, who makes the wine. Fantastic brands that you can taste only at the Anderson Paso on our wine tasting flights. It's called our Fortress Flights program. And then to kind of tie into that, we're also doing a really special thing with our winemaker on site, Jeremy Leffert, who's our proprietor at the Fortress Custom Crush site, and he is doing a hand-selected bottle a month club, which is super cool. You don't know what you're going to get every month, but he selects from, you know, the different Fortress Custom Crush partners, and you can join this club and get a bottle a month. If you're a local, you stop by the restaurant, say, I want to join the bottle a month club. I think it's anywhere between $40 to $50 a month, and it's a surprise, plus you get a free dessert every time you come up and pick it up. We're also starting up a quarterly wine pickup, and as well as a shipment. It's called Wines by Jay, so Wines by Jeremy Leffert. He makes a lot of the wines at Fortress Custom Crush. Obviously, some of those partners also make their own wines, but it's a really great way to kind of get introduced to a lot of unique and small brands who you may not see kind of out in wine country. So a great way to kind of taste the wide variety of wines and wine regions here on the Central Coast. So Wines by Jay and the Fortress Custom Crush program, I got to do a shout out because it's a great program. People love it because if you're out, obviously, wine tasting on the 46 West, you'll want to stop here and you can grab lunch. You can grab an appetizer to go with it. It's a great way to kind of add to your wine tasting experience.
1: All right. Now we got just a little bit left here.
2: Okay.
1: Logan, same thing. Anything that closing thoughts or anything you want to make sure we get in there about?
0: I think that about covered it. You know, the unique nature of the fact that you can go in, you can have a wine tasting. Like she said, you're not just tasting one winery's wines and getting five or six of those. You're tasting, you know, five or six different winery's wines in one flight. And, you know, if you do decide that you really like one or two of those wines, you can explore, you know, deeper into that winery.

0: and it's been a pretty big selling item.
1: You have poutine.
2: So good.
1: I'm going to be there very soon.
2: Yes.
1: Okay. I love me some poutine. All right. Well, once again, we have been talking here this morning with Heather Moran, the Director of Marketing Strategy for Covelop, and Logan Ring, the Executive Chef for the Anderson and Pastor Robles. Guys, thanks for stopping by.
2: Thank
1: and good
2: you.
1: Luck.
0: Oh, thanks for having us.
1: You bet. Good luck at the Mac and Cheese Fest.
2: Thank you.
1: It is 7:29. That's going to wrap up this segment here on First Look. Love talking mac and cheese, and we are getting closer and closer. It is a week from this coming Saturday. September 19th is going to be the day. If you have not been before, man, you really need to experience. It is something else. Mac and cheese and wine and beer and spirits and a whole lot more. It is set up, as I said, we're talking over 25 chefs, over 30 beverage vendors, and they set them up in the rows to where you hit a mac and cheese booth, and then next door there's a beverage booth, and then a mac and cheese booth, and then another beverage booth, and they are also excited to be there, and they want you to vote for them, so they're very exuberant. That's a good way to put it. I like it. It's always a lot of fun. Our boss, Pepper, is going to be there doing some DJing. We've got Brass Mash Band going to be there as well. So make sure you get your tickets now. Head to 920kvec.com for all the details. You can also use the KVEC app, and it'll link you through to get the tickets there, too. It sells out every year, so make sure you get your tickets today. We'll see you at the 13th Annual Mac and Cheese Fest.
3: ABC News, I'm Sherry Preston. As we approach the commemoration of the 9/11 attacks, New York City Mayor Zoran Mamdani has released 170,000 documents revealing what the government knew and when about the toxic pollutants near Ground Zero.
4: Now, close to 25 years later, more people have died from 9/11-related illnesses than were killed on the day itself. It would be one thing if government had stood alongside survivors and provided them with everything they needed at every step of the way. And yet we know that could not be further from what actually happened.
3: Mamdani says those living with illnesses can use that information to get the health care they need today. Oil prices climbing again after another round of fighting in the Middle East. In an expansion of the trade war with the U.S., Canada's retaliatory tariffs on about $20 billion worth of U.S. goods takes effect today. The flight data and cockpit voice recorders both now recovered from the plane at the center of the deadly crash in Miami Sunday. This is ABC News.
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0: Well, once again, good morning and welcome to First Look. It is 7:33. It's Tuesday, September 8th. Have a lot to talk about here this morning. And we're getting things set up for tomorrow. Tomorrow's going to be just an incredibly busy day on the air. We'll take a look at some of the things that happened on this day in history coming up. Happy Hour is not too far away. That'll be in the back half of this hour. And we'll check in with the Central Coast favorite grocer here in just a little bit.
1: Good morning with your Central Coast headlines. I'm Ben Hayes. Human remains have been

0: Discovered in San Luis Obispo County belonging to an Arroyo Grande man that was reported missing in 2008. In June of this year, the San Luis Obispo County Sheriff's Office began investigating a report of possible human remains located in a rural area of San Luis Obispo County. The remains were examined and identified as Patrick Valente, who was 58 years old when he was reported missing by family members in July 2008. His death is considered suspicious. Local Assemblymember Don Addis announced nearly $32 million in funding for Central Coast programs and projects as part of California's final 2026-27 state budget. Funding secured during the legislative cycle includes $1 million for Planned Parenthood Central Coast, $1.3 million for the City of Morro Bay's Police Emergency Communications System, and $12 million for Diablo Canyon Land Acquisition and Conservation. ABC's Perry Russum says tick-borne diseases have been on the rise since the summer, and more people are now suffering from meat allergies after getting a tick bite.
1: It's a potentially life-threatening condition that can develop after a certain type of tick bite, which can trigger an allergic reaction to red meat. Symptoms including severe stomach pain can appear after eating beef, pork, lamb, and other products made from mammals. A New Jersey man died after eating a hamburger in 2024, and what researchers believe is the first documented death from the tick bite-related meat allergy.
0: And ICE arrests are surging under the Trump administration, with nearly 50,000 arrests reported in July. That's the highest monthly total of the president's second term, according to government data. More than half of those arrested had no criminal convictions or pending criminal charges, and the increase comes as ICE expands enforcement. With your Central Coast headlines, I'm Ben Hayes.
2: All right, Ben, thank you very much, and good morning. It is 7:35 here on First Look.
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2: And look, up in the sky. No, it is, I wish it was up in the sky. That'd be pretty cool if we could get you a copter. CHP Officer Rich Souza is standing by. Have you got your screens back yet, or are they, one or two of them, or are you still working around there?
4: Yeah, I got enough to work with here.
2: Okay.
4: Yeah, but it would be nicer in the sky. We do have some delays just north of Los Barros. This is Highway 101 northbound, just north of the Los Barros area. It's due to a collision. Two vehicles involved. They're both in the center divide. So both lanes are open. Traffic is moving just a little slow in the area due to this collision. Just expect some delays northbound just before you get into Rio Grande. But just checking those cameras that do work. I don't have any other issues in Santa Maria or Napomo. Everything up in North County looks good as well. And then switching gears to some construction, I don't see any crews either that are affecting your drive, so you should be in good shape in that regard. I'll keep checking for those. In the meantime, just continue being safe out there. Thank you so much, Andy.
2: You betcha. Hey, before you go, did you you said you got to meet Mr. Spencer on Saturday.
4: Yeah, so that was actually a pretty neat event that they had there at Arroyo Grande High School. The parking lot was full of a lot of cars, obviously, and it's fun to look at. I'm not a big car guy, but man, anytime you can look at those old fashioned cars, it's almost like being like in a time machine to me anyway. Just looking at all those vehicles. But yeah, I got to meet John, and man, that was a beautiful morning out there. That was a lot of fun.
2: Sounds good. All right, we will talk to you again soon. Okay.
4: Okay, sir. Thank you.
2: You bet. CHP Officer Rich Souza joins us every day to find out what's going on. Weather-wise today, we are still looking at partly cloudy in the morning, mostly sunny by afternoon. Already cloud cover in South County burning off outside the studio windows here. Currently in San Luis. Oh, by the way, highs today in San Luis, about 88, 83 at the beaches. 96 in the North County, 105 tomorrow, 104 on Thursday. So it's definitely warming up north of the grade over the next few days. 64 in San Luis, 58 in Paso. Atascadero at 61, 59 in Templeton, 63 in Santa Margarita. Morro Bay, Cayucas, Los Osos, Avila, Arroyo Grande, Pismo Beach, Grover Beach, and Napomo, all at 61, 58 in Santa Maria, and 60 in Orchid. And speaking of Orchid, that is where John Spencer is standing by this morning. Good morning, John. How you doing?
5: I'm doing great, Andy. How about yourself this morning?
2: Doing good. Sounds like you had a good time on Saturday at the car show in Arroyo Grande.
5: Oh, it was really had a great time, and it was really great to meet Rich. And I had probably a handful of other people that came by and, you know, listened to us on the radio and wanted to Just check, meet me and check out my cars. And, yeah, it was a lot of fun.
2: I did have somebody call and said that you're driving the wrong cars. They said after they listened to us on the air, they said you should be driving a Rambler. See, we ramble.
5: That'll be a while.
2: Yeah, we ramble a little bit, don't we? So, yeah. You know, I'm glad it was good. Is that a yearly event? Are we going to see that happen again next year?
5: We believe so. That they did a great job down there on that event.
2: All right.
5: The classic Chevy folks. They did an amazing job. It was a great event. Had a great turnout. This was their first time they've done it. It was their inaugural event.
2: Oh, good.
5: So they turned out really, really well for them. I was happy for them.
2: Nice. What was on the grill at Spencer House this weekend?
5: Well, you know, I'm not a huge tri-tip guy. I don't cook a lot of tri-tips. Usually take a chunk of top block home, as we talk about. But I took a couple of our prime tries home yesterday as I was down here early and threw those on the grill. Boy, those ate good. And we got to remember, today is Tuesday, and that's a hard, you know, it always feels like a Monday after these days. So today's the last day of the current ad. If you want to pick up some of those prime tries, it's $6.99. The baby backs are $3.99. Split chickens at $1.99. Obviously, that needs to be done today.
2: Yep, you got to make sure you get all those all set to go. Those bone-in ribeyes look like a pretty good deal at $15.99, too.
5: Oh, great. You talk about that classic premium steak. It's on the top of almost every great steakhouse's menu. It's a club steak, that bone-in ribeye. And they look gorgeous out there, too. They got a great big eye on them, and it's good. You know, the other item that I personally took home yesterday that ate amazing was the white corn at 2 ears for 99 cents. That stuff is still super sweet. That's been a great season on the white corn. It's done pretty well. And, of course, at those center items, there are some great values. Probably worth stocking up on is the eggs at 99 cents a dozen. Of course, our French bread at 99 cents a loaf. A couple different ice creams on sale. It's supposed to be warm. Having a little ice cream for a treat would be good. Both the dryers and the crystal are both at $2.99 a carton this week, so you can't go wrong with that.
2: How about produce? I know the grapes are really good when it gets hot in the North County.
5: Another great value this week, 99 cents a pound on the green and red. Get those a deep chill on them. Watermelons, $3.99 each. Of course, there's another good one. Over these next couple days, and it's supposed to be warming up both South County and North County, good fruit salad with dinner would be definitely cool and refreshing, that's for sure.
2: How about your sausage? This is a week you want to grab a couple sausages before we switch brands?
5: Yeah, absolutely. And, of course, these are our two most popular ones, linguica and cheddar jalapeno, the two most popular ones that we produce. Our specialty sausages of the week, so that's a good option, that's for sure.
2: And last from the center store, I meant to mention this last week when I saw it, I didn't. You have got one of the most versatile cans you can have on the shelf in your pantry, and that's the Rotel diced tomatoes.
5: Oh, those are absolutely awesome. There's no doubt about that. That is a great item to use day in and day out. They're $1.99 a can. That's the tomato green chili combo. Man, those are super, super popular.
2: Yep, you can almost eat them like salsa, almost. But, you know,
5: yes, that's true. That's very, very true.
2: Add them into almost any dish that you want, and they're gonna improve it.
5: A lot of people that make a quick and easy homemade salsa will definitely grab a couple cans of those, that's for sure.
2: Start off with the Rotel and then just kind of add a couple to make it your own.
5: Yeah.
2: It is, let's see, Spencer's Fresh Markets. Where are we going to find you, John?
5: 1009 North 8th Street in Lompoc, 3580 Orca Road here in Santa Maria, and 2650 Main Street up by the Rock in Morro Bay.
2: You're getting a little rhythm with the new Lompoc store, you know it?
5: Yeah, there you go.
2: All right. And, of course, don't forget when you go through any of the stores, make sure you grab that QR code, put your phone on it, and that way you can have the new ad sent to your phone every week. And it goes out a little earlier than what they could normally get it. When do you get the new ad? Goes out, what, Tuesday night? Open, you cut out right there. All right, well, John,
5: so they'll have that to say. If they sign up for it, they'll get the new ad for tomorrow, this afternoon.
2: Oh, this afternoon, okay. See, it's a good way to go. Have yourself a good day. We'll check in with you bright and early tomorrow morning, okay?
5: You got it.
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7: 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On Tuesday, guest host Colin Jones runs the show, along with Kurt and Jim Richards. I sure hope you'll join them.
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2: Well, let's take a look at what's going on in sports here today. And baseball action yet last night. The Dodgers got by the Reds, held on at home 6-3, the final there. The Giants beat the Cardinals in San Francisco, survived kind of a late push by the Cardinals, 5-4, the Giants on top. Padres beat the Nationals 3-2. A's over the Blue Jays 6-5, and the Red Sox got by the Angels. Anaheim dropped one in Boston 5-2 there. The Angels still at the Red Sox tonight. Padres host the Nationals again. The A's have still got the Blue Jays in town. Giants are going to play the Cardinals one more time, and the Dodgers host the Reds at 7:10 tonight. So all the same teams playing in the same places. In high school football from last Friday, we didn't get a chance to do that yesterday, so here it is today. We had Paso Robles lost a rough one at home, fell to St. Joe 49-13. St. Joe, or Templeton, kept rolling. They beat Kalinga 41-7. They moved ahead to 3-0 on the season. Templeton, one of two teams still undefeated. Atascadero shut out Morro Bay on the road 21-0. San Luis dropped a road game to Independence in Bakersfield 35-7, the final there. Mission Prep edged out Bishop Union in the Owens Valley 21-14. Arroyo Grande came up short against Newberry Park 31-14. Napomo still stayed unbeaten. They knocked off Sandy Ness 31-14. Rigetti handled Pioneer Valley 28-6. With that little Santa Maria rivalry going on there, and Santa Maria was blanked at home by Taft. Ouch. 35-0 for the Santa Maria team. Templeton and Napomo, the last local team still standing unbeaten over the last 3 weeks. And it looks like the San Jose Sharks made Macklin Celebrini the highest-paid player in NHL history this summer, signing the 20-year-old to a 5-year, $94 million extension. The deal, worth $18.8 million a year, kicks in for the 27-28 season, tops the mark set by Anaheim's Leo Carlson. Celebrini set the Sharks' single-season point record. He got 115 points last year, led Team Canada in goals in the Milan Olympics, and that is a look at what's going on with your California sports. It is 7:46, and I think we're going to throw an early morning happy hour your way.

All righty, and I've just got a few happy hour stories for you here today. A Finnish fitness equipment company, that would be a fitness equipment company from Finland, has installed an outdoor gym at a Paris homeless shelter, reporting significant improvements in residents' health and well-being. OmniGym partnered with French nonprofit Emeritus Solidarité to pilot the Courtyard Fitness Unit, collecting anonymous data and self-assessments over 1 month. Results showed 80% of respondents reported improved physical health, and 90% said the gym helped them connect with others. Residents also noted positive behavioral changes. One user said the gym brought a change in behavior. The population of those who were unhoused smoked less after the gym was put in. Another described it as a change in their life, even if only a little. OmniGym CEO Chrisley Lacio called the project the People's Gym, saying they wanted to get physical training and make it accessible to everyone. I can see that, how that would help out just a little bit. Well, Ripley's Aquarium of Myrtle Beach is marking a banner year for its penguin population, with 7 African penguin chicks hatching in 2026. 5 new chicks arrived recently, joining 2 others named Vic and Shell. They hatched in May. The 5 new chicks born in June and July have not yet been named. The aquarium has collectively dubbed all 7 the Lucky 7. General Manager Courtney Bennett or Barnett says that she thought they were lucky with the first 2 chicks, but welcoming 5 more has made this an unforgettable year. Courtney also credited staff. Man, I got to get new glasses here. Saying their dedicated expertise and passion made the milestone possible. African penguins are critically endangered, making the hatchling significant for conservation efforts beyond the aquarium walls. Okay. Slow down a little bit, Andy. I know you get excited about the happy hour and the good news. Let's just see if we can make sure that everybody gets to hear it properly here. There's a Manhattan resident named David that's gone viral on TikTok after taking a simple challenge to clean up the trash on his Washington Heights block for every day for 100 days. Frustrated by the constant litter surrounding local trees and fire hydrants, David grabbed a trash picker-upper and some trash bags to tackle the mess himself while he was posting his progress online. His mission quickly turned into a neighborhood movement, with local businesses donating gardening supplies, neighbors joining in to help pick up the trash. As things got rolling, David invested a few bucks of his own, and the community stepped up with more than $2,000 in donations that allowed him to build some small fences, lay down some fresh soil, plant some flowers around sidewalk trees. Thanks to David's project, his once littered block has turned into a community garden that has encouraged people to keep their own streets clean. I think that's pretty cool. And back in 2019, Eric Axelrod. Eric lives in Jericho, Vermont. He started chopping firewood because he wanted to blow off some steam. He invited his neighbors to share their wood with him, or share his wood with them, and brought his 2 sons, Devin and Logan, in on the action. The pile got so big that Eric's wife suggested he start giving the wood away to those people in need. So the idea turned out to be Wood for Good. That's Wood, the number 4, Good, a nonprofit that provides free firewood to Vermonters in need. With the help of volunteers, tree service donations, state programs, the group has delivered hundreds of cords of firewood to more than 900 families, many of them seniors who rely on those fireplaces to keep them warm in the winter. Eric says his goal is pretty simple. He said, no Vermonter should have to go cold in the winter. Sounds pretty good. I like chopping wood, you know what? To blow off a little steam, I actually have a wood pile, and on those occasions where I have time and the snakes are in hibernation, I will go out and chop a little firewood myself. No rattlesnakes around our wood pile, just simple, you know, garden snakes, king snakes, gophers, things like that. I still scream like a girl, and people all over the neighborhood hear it. So, and then they go on their merry way. It is 7:51, and that is a look at what's happening in your happy hour here today.

0: Well, if you've been going to the movies or thinking about going to the movies, I know that Spider-Man has been sitting at the top of the charts for the last little bit, but the box office has actually been breaking some records. And we turn to ABC to find out more.
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3: The 2026 summer box office is one for the record books. Box office numbers hit an all-time high on Labor Day with a whopping $4.76 billion, according to Rentrak. The previous record was set in 2013. Mega hits like The Odyssey, Spider-Man, Brand New Day, and Backrooms all contributed to summer's record-breaking high grosses.
4: This is the new gold rush.
3: The Drop, a Snowfall saga, premieres on Hulu today. The spinoff of the FX hit Snowfall follows Leon and Wanda as they navigate the music scene in L.A. in the 90s. Disney is the parent company of Hulu, FX, Marvel, and ABC News. The Inbetweeners are coming back. Netflix has confirmed that production on the highly anticipated reunion film began on Monday with Simon Bird, James Buckley, Blake Harrison, and Joe Thomas all set to reprise their roles for the first time since 2010. Chuck Sievertson, ABC News.
0: All right, Chuck, thank you very much. Elsewhere in the entertainment world here today, hang on, I've still got my happy hour up and set to go. Entertainment-wise, there's a lot of things happening out there. In fact, I was thinking about the text line is open this morning, the KBC Frederick Law text line. Did you go to a movie this summer? Have you seen one? What was it? Was it good? I just saw Spider-Man last week. It was outstanding. And if you go to see it and you are a Marvel fan, make sure you stay till the very, very, very, very end. It's just a quick one. In fact, it's the shortest Marvel after clip that I have seen. They always have a little clip at the very end. After the credits have gone by,

0: then they will. There's just one little short scene. This one, and it says a lot, too. I guess that's all I'm going to say. Gary Oldman claims the search for the next James Bond is over. He was on Canada's The Morning Show. He said producers have made their decision but haven't announced it yet. He's hoping the role goes to his slow horses co-star, Jack Loudon. I'm not familiar with Jack Loudon. They have picked him. They've made him their choice, but they haven't announced it yet, he said. So my fingers are crossed for Jack when he said they picked him. They picked Bond. Oldman said Loudon has been among several reported frontrunners, along Callum Turner, Jacob Elordi, Aaron Taylor Johnson, and Harris Dickinson. Denis Villeneuve is going to direct the next Bond film. It was written by Peaky Blinders creator Stephen Knight. Amazon MGM has declined to comment on the casting, but it looks like they do have their next Bond picked out. Barbara Eden, dun dun dun dun. She was I Dream of Jeannie. Took to social media to calm fans when she missed CineCon 62 in Los Angeles due to a health issue. She was set to receive an award, and so she texted out. She's 95 right now. She said, "It's okay, everybody. I'm okay." She said her doctor prescribed some new medication and had some nasty side effects, so she needed to stay home. She said, "It's just a speed bump, but I'm fine." Barbara Eden, still around, still kicking, still nodding her head and blinking into that bottle, is 95 years old, and she is doing good. Netflix officially confirmed an In-Betweeners reunion movie. Production is underway. The original cast members Simon Bird, James Buckley, Blake Harrison, and Joe Thomas are reprising their roles. The creators are returning to write and direct the beloved British sitcom, The In-Betweeners, originally aired from 2008 to 2010. It spawned two movies, so now we have another one coming up. And Jim Thornton, you wouldn't recognize the face. You may not recognize the name. But he is the longtime announcer on Wheel of Fortune. He has been fired and shut down his Facebook account within hours of news breaking that a fellow airline passenger photographed him allegedly in an inappropriate chat room during a flight. Now, Thornton's lawyer is denying any wrongdoing, saying he was never arrested or charged, but a fellow passenger photographed him on the chat room. And again, it was an inappropriate one, and so he's been fired and shut down his Facebook account. We'll keep an eye on that one for you too. 7:56. That is going to wrap up this segment here on First Look. We'll take a quick break for ABC Network News. We're back next hour. I'm not sure who we're talking with next hour. Oh, we've got Big Brothers Big Sisters in.
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3: From ABC News, I'm Sherry Preston. As the nation marks 25 years since the September 11th attacks, New York City is releasing thousands of pages of documents about the air at Ground Zero after the attacks. New York City Mayor Zoran Mamdani.
4: These are documents that show what the city knew about the toxic air around Ground Zero, when they knew it, and how they acted to limit liability. They contain details about DEP's response. They show how asbestos was found nearly everywhere that inspectors tested. And they will help New Yorkers access the health care they need.
3: Talk show host Jon Stewart says it will help those still dealing with the health effects today.
5: It's not just about the past. It's not just about going into the files and relitigating how we all knew what we knew was there. It's about the future.
3: As of right now, more people have died of 9/11 related illnesses than died in the attacks themselves. Canada has slapped tariffs of up to 50% on hundreds of American-made goods in retaliation for President Trump's taxes on Canadian imports. Here's ABC's Rachel Scott.
6: Canada now moving forward with those retaliatory tariffs on about $20 billion of American goods. These are now in effect, and they do impact about 700 American products, everything from steel to aluminum to cheese. Canadian Prime Minister Mark Carney vowed to match President Trump's tariffs dollar for dollar, and he is defiant. In a statement over the weekend, he writes, Canada is growing stronger and less dependent on any single partner.
3: The United Kingdom joining several European countries and Canada in banning trade with Israeli settlements in the occupied West Bank. Israel closing all British consulates in Jerusalem in response. Beginning this hour, a news conference in Miami with the latest information on that fatal cargo plane crash at the Miami International Airport. Hurricane Lowell pelting Hawaii's western islands. Those on Kauai dealing with the threat of flooding, mudslides, and possible tornadoes. This is ABC News.
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3: Mental health services are available through a host of agencies and organizations, but Army veteran Shantae Franco says anyone could be a lifeline.
4: Just sending a text, how are you really today, or would you like to go get a coffee? It just shows that they are not alone, and it goes a long way.
3: Franco has survived 2 suicide attempts, one while she was active duty. She now counsels fellow veterans about the help that's just a phone call away. Jim Ryan, ABC News.
2: Lindsey Clancy's attorney, Kevin Reddington, says to ABC News he's going to ask President Trump to pardon the woman who killed her children while suffering from postpartum psychosis. However, says ABC legal contributor Brian Buckmeyer, Trump only has the power to pardon federal crimes, not state crimes.
5: It would have made more sense that he called upon Governor Healey, who is a Democrat and the first LGBTQ person to hold that position. I don't see how calling for President Trump to step in would have any positive impact, considering who the actual person is who has the power to pardon Lindsey Clancy.
2: Court hearing today for the suburban Chicago woman who is said to have been very invested in the Clancy trial when she allegedly killed her 2-year-old over the weekend. A new law announced by the Australian government would give social media users a choice to opt out of algorithms. Alternately, people would see the content of friends and creators they choose to follow. I'm Sherry Preston, ABC News.
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0: Well, once again, good morning and welcome to First Look. It's 8:06. Tuesday morning, September the 8th. We're going to wrap up this last hour, I believe, with a visit from Big Brothers, Big Sisters. That will be happening in our first segment. Then Laura from Vitality, or Bo, somebody from Vitality, going to check in with our weekly blood drive coming up here. First, though, look at news, traffic, and weather. Ben Hayes has got your local headlines for you.
1: Good morning, Whittier's Central Coast headlines. I'm Ben Hayes. Crews are gaining more containment on fires burning along the Big Sur coast in Monterey County. Both the Plaskett Fire and Timber Fire have burned over 50,000 acres combined. Cooler temperatures and higher humidity have largely slowed the progress of the fires. The only growth is in remote parts of the Los Padres National Forest east of Highway 1. The Ventana Grill in Pismo Beach is closing soon. KSBY reports it's due to a legal battle between the restaurant's owners and their landlords. The Ventana Grill's owners claim that for the last 14 months, the LLC has told them repeatedly to shut the doors on the restaurant immediately because the bluff it sits on is unstable. The restaurant's owners disagree. However, recently the courts granted a preliminary injunction saying the Ventana Grill cannot operate after September 18th at 5 p.m. Another hearing in the case is set for October 22nd. Reporter Tammy Trujillo says a new bill explains how schools should use California's $1 billion in arts education funding.
2: It now goes to Governor Newsom for approval. AB 2440 explains how schools should follow Proposition 28, a law passed by voters in 2022. Prop 28 says schools must use new arts funding in addition to what they already spend, not instead of it. Some schools were so confused by the rules that they returned their arts funding to the state. The legislation aims to make the rules clearer and match them with the state's existing definition of arts classes, so schools know exactly what counts as an arts class. It also lets schools share funds and teachers and clarifies how donations are counted. I'm Tammy Trujillo.
1: And in California, PayPal is cutting over 250 jobs at its San Jose headquarters to reduce global costs. The layoffs will especially impact engineers and management staff, including nearly 50 directors and more than 40 senior managers. With your Central Coast headlines, I'm Ben Hayes.
0: All right, Ben, thank you very much, and good morning. It is 8:08 here on First Look.
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0: see.
1: And when it comes to traffic, we're going to find out what's going on with CHP Officer Rich Souza. Good morning, Rich. How's it looking out there today?
2: Hey, good morning, Andy. Thank you. We have some heavy delays due to a collision earlier northbound 101 near Los Barrios. Traffic is now backing up into Napomo. This was a two-vehicle collision. Good news, both vehicles have already exited the freeway. They're onto traffic way now. So basically, all lanes are open, everything's clear, and traffic is starting to resume. The rest of Highway 101 looks good. No other issues in Santa Maria or Pismo. Everything up in North County looks good as well. And then with construction and maintenance, I don't see any major Caltrain crews affecting your drive either. So you should be in pretty good shape in that regard. Thank you, everyone, for being safe out there. Thanks, Andy.
1: You bet. We will talk to you again here in about a half hour from right now. 8:35 is going to be the final time today. Right now it is 8:09. That weather forecast is still calling for mostly sunny weather today. Going to be that way over the next couple of days. High temperatures in the North County climbing up. 88 today south of the grade for San Luis and the surrounding areas. 83 at the beaches. North County today 96. But then tomorrow back up into the triple digits. 104 and then 105. For Wednesday and Thursday up in the North County. Currently, 63 in Morro Bay and Cayucas. San Luis at 67. 62 for Paso. 64 in Atascadero and Templeton. 65 in Santa Margarita. Along the coast, Los Osos is at 64. So is Arroyo Grande. Avila Beach is the same. 64 in Pismo and Grover Beach. 63 in Napomo. 61 in Santa Maria and 62 in Orchid this hour.
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Once again, good morning and welcome to First Look. It is 8:13, Tuesday morning, September the 8th. Short week this week. Always kind of throws me off when we start our week on Tuesday. I keep wanting to say it's Monday morning. It's Monday morning, but it's

0: Poll of the day is up. If you would like to take the poll of the day, as I traverse the Central Coast over the weekend, I happen to see a couple of people have already got the great big skeletons out in their yard. Home Depot had them on sale, I believe. And so I'm just wondering, do you have any Halloween decorations up? That's our poll of the day. Not yet at the Morris Ranch, although it looks like a haunted house just when you drive by. I think that's just the natural look. Time to talk Big Brothers, Big Sisters of San Luis Obispo County. Lindsay Hansen is in with us this morning. How are you today?
1: I'm good. How are you, Andy?
0: Good. Halloween decorations up? Not yet?
1: You know what? I don't really have a lot of storage at my house, so I don't decorate.
0: So you don't decorate?
1: Because I don't have anywhere to store the decorations when they're not up. So I just don't even do it.
0: Okay.
1: I know it's kind of a bummer because I love Halloween decorations.
0: Yeah, but we have a few just for the grandkids, and they're not up yet, but they will be, I'm sure, here shortly.
1: Well, and nobody trick-or-treats in my neighborhood.
0: So yeah, we don't have it either.
1: It's such a bummer. I got so excited the first year I was going to do it, and I think one. And then I was soliciting the kids down the street, like really not thinking about what I was doing. Like, I have candy.
0: So, hey, little boy.
1: Yeah, the parents came out. I was like, I'm so sorry, I'm the neighbor. Like, you know. And so nobody came.
0: That's pretty well. It's exciting when you get in that first house that you get to have trick or treating at. You know, and you're all excited about it. And you think, okay, it's. I mean, it's one of the steps of or rites of passage.
1: Yeah, I guess I miss my generation. Doesn't get to hand out candy. No, I think they're doing other stuff. Yeah. So
0: what's going on at Big Brothers Big Sisters? What are we talking about this week?
1: We are very excited. September is National Big Brothers Big Sisters Month, so we will be all over the place this month. So we are going to be doing Creeks to Coast cleanup. We'll be at Sinsheimer doing that on Saturday the 19th. And then we will also be Move with the Mayor on Saturday the 26th.
0: And there, with the Moving with the Mayor, that's going to be at,
1: that one's at Laguna.
0: At Laguna. Oh, that's right. I knew it was right before an event. It's right before the Scramble. And so you're going to move with the mayor, and then the San Luis Scramble takes place.
1: Yes.
0: Scramble's a lot of fun for the kids.
1: Yes. You have to sign up for that one.
0: You got to sign up for it.
1: Pre-sign up.
0: Yeah, there's a minimal cost, but you can. The kids get to go through, I think, 30 different obstacles on an obstacle course.
1: It sounds like a good time. It should be really fun.
0: And at the very end, at least the way they've done it in the past, the last obstacle is a mud pit. And then when they come out, the firemen are there with fire hoses to hose them all off.
1: That's great. And hopefully the fire, they're knocked down a little on their intensity.
0: It's not the fire hose.
1: Yeah,
0: not the high pressure hose.
1: Okay, good.
0: Knock a kid back to the first tee when all is said and done. Yeah. No, but it's always a lot of fun. The kids have a good time.
1: Yeah, that'll be. We're excited to be a part of it.
0: So you're going to be warming up with the mayor and getting loose with the mayor before that. So it sounds like it's going to be a blast. What else have we got that we're talking about?
1: We are really excited on the 17th, Thursday. We're going to be at Milestone Tavern. And we're going to have a big mixer. So if you're interested at all, you can come talk to Biggs. We're going to have just kind of mix and mingle and meet the staff. You can meet volunteers and talk to them and see kind of what their experience is and get excited and sign up. And we're also going to have a fundraiser. Milestone Tavern's been kind enough to allow us to have a guest bartender.
0: Oh, nice.
1: And so all the tips, all the Big Brothers Big Sisters tips go straight to us, and we'll have jars out and, you know, QR codes if you don't have cash. So swing by and have a snack and some drinks, and that'll be 5:30 to 7:30.
0: Oh, very nice. Yes. Very, very nice. So 5:30 to 7:30. Milestone's located where? Is that the
1: on
0: one?
1: On Foothill.
0: Over on Foothill, just at the corner of Foothill and Santa Rosa? Or just off of that?
1: Yeah. In that little center right there.
0: Yeah, it's the big one. It used to be a bank.
1: I believe so, yeah.
0: Yeah.
1: Mm-hmm. And they have just great food and great staff, and so nice that they let us do that. So, yeah come say hi. Come chit-chat with us. Come tip us. Okay. All the proceeds go to the...
0: Tips are very important.
1: It's such a fun... I mean, and like I said, just really appreciative. That was their idea. They said, do you want to have a guest bartender? And we said, that would be great.
0: So
1: thanks.
0: Who's it going to be?
1: I don't have it officially yet.
0: Okay.
1: So I can't say anything, but I'm waiting for sure confirmation.
0: Okay. So you get a guest bartender in there and you can tip them.
1: It's a surprise.
0: It's a surprise.
1: Yeah.
0: Okay. Well, it sounds like it's going to be a lot of fun.
1: Yes. We're going to have a great time. So, and then like I said, just a fun way to mingle and talk to people. And if you've been kind of on the fence about wanting to volunteer and become a big, it's a great opportunity to talk to people who've been in the program for a while.
0: And if you are a big, why don't you go hang out for a little bit? You can
1: Exactly.
0: Have a beer and have some munchies. And,
1: yeah.
0: And maybe somebody's got questions about being a big that you can answer.
1: Yeah. Or if you're a past big, you don't have to be a current big either. If you just want to come and, you know, maybe you're a little aged out of the program. And,
0: right.
1: You know, so just come and say hi and hang out.
0: It would be a lot of fun. So, mm-hmm. Again, Milestone Tavern is going to be a week from this Thursday on the 17th.
1: On the 17th, yep.
0: And you show up and have a good time.
1: Exactly.
0: All right. Yep. Dodge for a Cause is coming up, too. I'm looking at the
1: Dodge
0: pictures
1: for
0: here.
1: Dodge for a Cause, always exciting.
0: It is going to be happening. What are the dates of Dodge for a Cause?
1: Is that is right October here? 9th, so yeah. That's going to be a Friday.
0: At the Avila Bay Athletic Club.
1: Uh-huh.
0: And that is always a good time.
1: Oh, gosh, it's going to be a great time. So we are, we almost sold out, and so we've expanded being able to have some more teams. So we do have a couple of teams left if anyone is interested in sponsoring and playing. So you can sponsor a team, you can sponsor the event and play. I just got our medals in that I ordered.
0: Okay.
1: So that's very exciting. We have the GOAT Award for the team that fundraises the most, and then we also have the tournament trophy, of course, and you can, you know, take that, and then we have the Spirit Award also for the most spiritedly dressed.
0: Oh, wow. Yeah. It sounds like it's going to be a really good time, and that's one mm-hmm. that you can go and watch. If you got questions, yep. you can always ask there. I'm sure you're going to have information available for people that want to be bigs.
1: Absolutely. Yep. So now, come and cheer on your team. It's free, but, you know, always we always appreciate donations, so it's free to come watch, but, you know. Just come have a good time. Cheer on your team.
0: And even though we've got a lot of different activities, we've got the mixer coming up. We've got Dodge for a Cause. In fact, are there any other activities we want to tell people about, or is that it for right now?
1: I think that's it for September at
0: okay,
1: least.
0: Okay, but
1: yeah.
0: I was going to say, if you can't make it to one of the activities, go to the website, slowbigs.org, because you can donate there, you can volunteer there, you can
1: yeah.
0: inquire and find out more about the programs there.
1: Yep, we're excited. We have so much cool stuff happening. We've got our Big Futures, which we're launching, which is focusing on those older kids and college and career readiness, so we're really excited about that. There's all kinds of great information on the website.
0: Yep, and all the background information as well. For example, if you were looking at the future that's built on mentorship, you can read the report talking about exactly what mentorship does while you're on the website, and you can get all the information that you need.
1: Yeah, there's a lot of, and fun facts. I mean, it's really, they've done a lot of studies and seen what the impact in the community and things like that mentorship makes. So we're excited. You can read all that and learn all kinds of stuff.
0: Slowbigs.org is the place that you want to go. I would also encourage you to sign up for the Big Brothers Big Sisters newsletter. Check in on Facebook, Instagram, YouTube, all the places.
1: Absolutely.
0: And you can find out more there. Lindsay Hansen is the program coordinator. No,
1: that's Michelle. I'm the donor engagement manager.
0: There we go. The yep. donor engagement manager. Yep. So if you are a business that would like to get involved, Lindsay's the one that you're going to talk to.
1: Yep, totally. Or if you know, events and all kinds of stuff. So we're excited. Just give us a call and I'll answer all your questions.
0: All right, sounds good. And they get a hold of you through the website?
1: They absolutely can.
0: You can do that as well. And now, if you haven't heard yet, Big Brothers Big Sisters is serving Northern Santa Barbara County, and that's a
1: yes.
0: big, that's a big step for you too, isn't
1: we're
0: it?
1: We're very excited about that. So yeah, we're starting with an expansion of our site-based program into Santa Maria and taking baby steps and just doing it thoughtfully and intentionally. So we're very excited about that.
0: All right. Slowbigs.org for all the information that you need. Lindsay, thanks for coming in. A pleasure to see you again. And
1: you too.
0: And we will talk to you again soon, okay?
1: Okay. Thanks, Andy. Have a good one. We'll see you next week.
0: Okay. You betcha. We're going to give you a little look at our tech report here this morning.
2: From ABC News Tech Trends. After the death of Dolly Parton, some fans around the world are turning to AI to offer tributes. But now Dolly's sister is asking them to stop. Stella Parton thanking fans for what she calls genuine support, but now says what she calls the tremendous amount of AI and endless garbage being posted has been, quote, challenging to absorb. Sony is taking a new approach to its headphone lineup. Instead of offering a new mid-range headset, it's tweaking a fan favorite that first debuted 6 years ago. The current version, the WH-1000XM4C, has the exact same design as 2020's M4 headphones. They get tweaks in the form of new sound profiles and EQs. At $300, they're $50 less than the originals. And Android could give us a memory boost. People with devices running Android 16 will be able to ask the AI assistant Gemini to remember where things are put, like telling it your glasses are in the bedside drawer. Then you can ask your phone, where are my glasses? With Tech Trends, I'm Stephanie Officer, ABC News.
0: All right, Stephanie, thank you very much, and good morning. Welcome to First Look. Our poll of the day is up. If you would like to take the poll today, it is pretty easy to do so. All you have to do is head to 920kbc.com. Have you got your Halloween decorations up yet? That's what we'd like to find out. Have you got your Halloween decorations up? 824 here on First Look, and we've been hearing in the news about that Amazon plane that crashed. Unfortunately, five people lost their lives in that crash, and Brad Melke is doing a little deep dive and telling us a little bit more about it.
3: I'm not really someone who claps when my plane lands, but I totally get the impulse. Like, there's this kind of unspoken tension whenever you're landing, right? Is everything good? Speed? Angle? We don't know. We don't fly planes. Sometimes you don't quite realize you're holding your breath until that third set of wheels touches down, and you're like, huh. Clapping is half all right, excited to be here, and part, phew, we've landed, we're safe. But this weekend, we got a stark reminder of what can happen after landing, but before that plane comes to a complete stop. Miami International Airport is one of the busiest in the country. It's top 10 for passengers, and it's right at the top of the list for cargo. Every day, this airport gets more than 100 cargo flights, and I did not know this, but an increasing number of these planes have the Amazon logo on them. The same way Amazon has started introducing its own branded trucks, it's got branded airplanes too. And on Sunday afternoon, one of those jetliners touched down and didn't stop. It overran the runway, hit several vehicles, and now several people are dead. ABC's Victor Okendo is based in Miami. He's there at Miami International now. Victor, first off, can you just give us a play-by-play of what went down here?
4: Brad, it was just before 2 p.m. Sunday when the plane, coming from Puerto Rico, was landing at Miami International Airport. Preliminary flight data shows it was traveling at 128 miles an hour. Now, the NTSB is investigating why this Amazon cargo jet overshot the runway in Miami by some 1,300 feet. That's more than four football fields. And then you saw the flames shooting from an engine. It first slammed into a van with a cleaning crew of seven on board, and then into another car. It was a small Toyota SUV. Five people were killed, five more injured.
5: Looks like we have an aircraft overran the runway.
6: Yes, sir.
4: And you could hear the calls from the control tower via ATC.com.
7: Planes on fire, planes on fire. Put your game faces on.
4: Hundreds of first responders racing to the scene, straight to the cockpit to rescue the two pilots.
8: We had a very complex fire. Engine compartments that were on fire, including a search and rescue of the pilot and co-pilot that were trapped in this aircraft.
4: Teams had to free one person who was trapped underneath the vehicle. We've learned from the NTSB that this was the plane's third flight of the day.
9: There's fuel everywhere. That will have to be remediated, but then they are also removing fuel from the aircraft.
4: They have a large team on the ground now, more than 30 people, saying that there is debris and fuel everywhere. They also have to remove the fuel from the plane, and they'll be here for at least a week.
3: Yeah, who were the victims? So we know the pilots, like you said, like there was concern for them, but were the majority of the victims on the ground or in the air? Do we know?
4: Brad, at the end of the news conference, the NTSB chair said that the victims were inside those two vehicles that I mentioned earlier,
3: wow,
4: the van and that small Toyota SUV.
9: The recovery of victims is most important. The investigation and access to the aircraft as well as evidence can wait.
4: Also saying that they are still in an active recovery operation, and that really is their most important mission.
3: So I guess the big question is, how did this happen, right? And could this have been prevented somehow?
4: Well, that is the big question for the NTSB.
9: If we are in the business of repeatedly investigating an accident or tragedy and our recommendations are not implemented, then we're here again and again and again.
4: Miami International Airport does not have EMAS. It stands for Engineered Materials Arresting System. So what that is, it's like a lightweight, crushable material that is at the end of a runway to help stop planes. I've covered stories where this was used before. It was just a year ago, that system at work in Boca Raton, stopping a small plane from overrunning the runway. At least 70 airports nationwide have installed that safety system, and the FAA credits it with saving nearly 500 lives. The NTSB chair saying that whether that would have helped prevent this tragedy, and if EMAS should be at every airport, well, this will all be part of the investigation.
3: Yeah, really interesting, because you're so used to thinking about airplane crashes happening on touchdown. This very different situation, and still several people dead. Victor Oquendo, thank you so much.

It's on sale at themacandcheesefest.com, or you can connect on the KBEC app if you'd like more information. Bunch of different vendors going to be there. Blast and Brew, also Culture Food Truck, Firestone Walker, I Love to Cater, Mulligan's at Avila Beach, the Anderson, we just heard from them this morning, Pass Robles Inn, and Streetside Ale House at Humdinger Brewing, just to name a few. Like I said, over 25 chefs and 30 beverage vendors going to be on hand for the 13th annual Mac and Cheese Fest.

0: ABC News, I'm Sherry Preston. First responders who rushed to the World Trade Center on and immediately after September 11th were likely exposed to dangerous toxins that made them sick, and the city knew it. Mayor Zoran Mamdani said that today after the release of 170,000 pages of documents about the air at Ground Zero. John Stewart alongside Mamdani as the release of the documents was announced. He's saying there was poison in the air and on the ground and in the windowsills and the air conditioners covering pets and clothes. He also says it stayed there for months and everyone knew it. The sheriff of Miami-Dade County says all five people were killed in the Amazon cargo crash on Sunday were in a cleaning crew van that was hit by the plane in Miami as it skidded off the runway. Harry and Meghan said to have been surprised about that letter that went out yesterday reiterating they are non-working royals, their security situation still to be determined. This is ABC News.
1: 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Lindsay sells almost three times more in total sales volume per year than the number two agent in the county. She's been ranked number one all throughout San Luis Obispo County. And the stories just keep coming in from people that have used Lindsay to sell their home, and they're so happy with prices over their bids and offers that are over the asking price, happy with the arrangements that are made. Sometimes it's a rent-free period after they've sold the home so they can stay there until they get the new one all set to go. The average agent spends a couple hundred dollars a month on marketing. 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And it's not just selling. 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She has a chance to contact with so many people. 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

0: Well, once again, good morning and welcome to First Look. It is 8:36. Thanks for joining us here today. Coming up on our next segment, we've got Laura Kamada from Vitality to talk about some of the blood drives that are going on the Central Coast. Before that, though, we'll look at news, traffic, and weather. Ben Hayes is here to start us off with the headlines this morning.
1: Good morning with your Central Coast headlines. I'm Ben Hayes. Human remains have been discovered in San Luis Obispo County belonging to an Arroyo Grande man that was reported missing in 2008. In June of this year, the San Luis Obispo County Sheriff's Office began investigating a report of possible human remains located in a rural area of San Luis Obispo County. The remains were examined and identified as Patrick Valente, who was 58 years old when he was reported missing by family members in July 2008. His death is considered suspicious. Local Assemblymember Don Addis announced nearly $32 million in funding for Central Coast programs and projects as part of California's final 2026-27 state budget. Funding secured during the legislative cycle includes $1 million for Planned Parenthood Central Coast, $1.3 million for the City of Morro Bay's Police Emergency Communications System, and $12 million for Diablo Canyon Land Acquisition and Conservation. ABC's Perry Russum says tick-borne diseases have been on the rise since the summer, and more people are now suffering from meat allergies after getting a tick bite.
2: It's a potentially life-threatening condition that can develop after a certain type of tick bite, which can trigger an allergic reaction to red meat. Symptoms including severe stomach pain can appear after eating beef, pork, lamb, and other products made from mammals. A New Jersey man died after eating a hamburger in 2024, and what researchers believe is the first documented death from the tick bite-related meat allergy.
1: And ICE arrests are surging under the Trump administration, with nearly 50,000 arrests reported in July. That's the highest monthly total of the president's second term, according to government data. More than half of those arrested had no criminal convictions or pending criminal charges, and the increase comes as ICE expands enforcement. With your Central Coast headlines, I'm Ben Hayes.
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0: And when it comes to traffic, CHP Officer Rich Sousa standing by with a look at your commute to work. Good morning, Rich. How's it looking out there?
4: Hey, good morning, Andy. Thank you. Overall, Highway 101 remains in good shape. No major issues or significant delays. It's still a little slow-moving northbound, northbound 101 driving through Los Barrios, but nothing terrible. It's mostly wide open. Five cities in North County are both looking good as well. And so far, the only major construction I can see is on Highway 101 down in Buellton area. So please be careful driving through there. But other than that, your commute looks good. Thank you for being safe out there, and enjoy your Tuesday. Thanks, Eddie.
0: You bet. We'll check in with you again in about a half hour from... No, that's it, isn't it?
4: That's it. We'll do it again tomorrow.
0: Okay, we'll do it again tomorrow morning. Have yourself a great
4: right,
0: day.
4: Thank you.
0: I'm still thinking it's Monday, okay?
4: Same.
0: We'll talk.
4: I'll see ya.
0: All right, we'll talk bright and early in the morning. Weather forecast today still calling for mostly sunny weather after the clouds and low fog burns off. High temperatures are going to be sitting somewhere near 88 today, south of the grade for the inland valleys. If you're heading to the beaches today, high temps around 83. North County, it's getting warm again. 96 today, 104 tomorrow, 105 on Thursday. So it is definitely going to warm up. Our current temps include Santa Maria and Orchid at 63, 62 in Napomo, 64 for Grover Beach, 66 is in Pismo, Arroyo Grande, Avila Beach, Los Osos in Morro Bay, 67 in Santa Margarita, 63 for Templeton, 65 in Atascadero and Paso, and 69 in SLO. Coming up in just a moment, we're going to be checking with Laura Kamada from Vitalant and a very special guest. It's a big blood drive coming up.

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2: On September 12, 1970, Timothy Leary, a former Harvard psychologist and well-known advocate of psychedelic drugs, whom Richard Dixon famously called the most dangerous man in America, escaped from the California Men's Colony in San Luis Obispo County, where he was serving a sentence for marijuana possession. The escape was masterminded by the Weather Underground, a far-left militant group that grew out of the Vietnam War era. On September 11, 1981, the Abalone Alliance anti-nuclear group blockade of Diablo Canyon, which lasted for 10 days, ended. 30,000 people had shown up in support. With 1,960 people arrested, this protest marks the largest number of arrests at an anti-nuclear protest in United States history. This Week in San Luis Obispo County History has been brought to you by the History Center of San Luis Obispo County. We open 3 new exhibits this summer. Please come check them out. Celebrating our nation's semi-quincentennial all year by taking a look at our local history, this is Executive Director Steve Schmidt. Happy 250th, America.
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4: Well, let's take a quick look at what's happening around the sports world. We hit the diamond first. Dodgers got by the Reds 6-3. It was the Giants over the Cardinals 5-4 in San Francisco. Padres beat the Nationals 3-2. It was the A's over the Blue Jays 6-5. Red Sox hosted the Angels in Boston. Angels lost that with 5-2 the final. Same teams play in all the same stadiums today. That was pretty easy. Quick look around the high school scores. St. Joe beat Paso Robles 49-13 on Friday.

0: Scudero got by Morro Bay 21-0. Independence beat San Luis 35-7. Newbury Park edged Roy Grande 31-14. Napomo got by San Ynez 31-14. Rigetti beat Pioneer Valley from across town 28-6. Templeton, still undefeated on the season, got by Coalinga 41-7. Mission Prep beat Bishop Union 21-14. And that's a look at what's going on in sports here today. It is time to talk blood. Blood drives.
1: Woo!
0: Mike Dallant and Laura Kamada is in. Good morning, Laura. How are you today?
1: Hi, Andy. How's it going?
0: Doing good. And you brought Steve from the Sea Chest. Steve, how you doing, sir?
2: Very good. Thanks for having me.
0: Oh, it's always good having you in. I'm a little bummed. Last time you were in, and then I was at the blood drive right after you were in. Man, what a good job you do at the Sea Chest.
2: It's super fun. It's one of the highlights of my year.
0: Well, it's a highlight, I'm sure, at Vitalant here as well. It's one of the biggest blood drives, isn't it?
1: It is honestly one of the biggest blood drives, and it is one of the blood drives that everyone calls me about from donors and our staff. They're always asking, when is this blood drive, Laura, so we can work it? When can we donate blood at this blood drive? And I always have to tell them it's in September, so keep your eyes open.
0: And this is once a year you do this one, right?
2: Yes.
0: Has it been a year since the last one already?
2: Yeah.
0: Boy, that's hard to believe. I'm sitting here looking at a picture of the Sea Chest online here, and I remember walking in the side door when I was done with my blood donation. You park the buses out front, and you go and you donate blood, and then you treat everybody really good that day.
2: Everybody comes in and gets to sit in the restaurant and have chowder and salad and bread and soda
0: and it's
2: cake and
0: it's a good meal and they get to have a good time. Yeah. How long have you been doing this?
2: This is going to be the 24th year.
0: Wow.
2: Yeah, we started it after 9/11. It was kind of the first year after 9/11 we started it, and then it just kind of stuck.
0: It stuck.
2: Yeah.
0: Are you a donor yourself?
2: Yeah, I did. I donated platelets last week so I can get it out of the way.
0: Right, and that way you can concentrate on working too. What made you get started? What made you decide? Hey,
2: just the stimulation after 9/11 and looking to do something. I've been listening to stuff on the radio again today. You know, some years it's a little further away from your memory, and then this year it's a little closer. I just got done watching Wells Carruthers, the kid in the red bandana, get the Presidential Medal of Honor, I believe. And so it just brings back a lot of that. And that is literally why we started this, as an expression and outpouring of, you know, sympathy for all of that. And
0: so were you working the Sea Chest when it happened?
2: Yeah,
0: then?
2: Yeah. Yeah, I've been there 41 years. So.
0: 41 years.
2: Yeah.
0: Wow. And so that I remember that morning. I think most of us do.
2: Oh, yeah. It's, you know, for those of us that lived, I was 31, 32 or something. I was kind of still in those formative years, and it was painful. It's still kind of painful now, and I wasn't even involved, you know. So.
0: No, it is. But, I don't want to say that's a good reason to get started. But, Laura, a lot of people have emotional connections to blood drives that they've started, don't they?
1: Oh, 100%. And so when people do, we are always trying to make sure they have the best experience in having the best blood drive when they do decide to have one.
0: Right. And I know that there are people that have them in memory of someone who's passed, who may have had a blood cancer or something like that. I know people that currently have kids.
1: Yes.
0: You know, they have them in honor of the kids to help them get through treatment. A lot of the blood goes right to cancer treatment, doesn't it?
1: A lot of cancer patients need a lot of blood. And we've been told by a lot of parents whose kids are battling cancer that their kids had to wait because there was not enough blood products for them. So it's so important that we have blood on the shelves, and it's so important that our hospitals have those blood products ahead of time.
0: I look at my dad, and my dad had blood cancer, and I know that when he got a transfusion, it changed him from barely being able to open his eyes and talk to suddenly we had him back. And so they got him on regular transfusions. Those kept him around, I'd say, for a good 5 or 6 years after the doctors told us he wasn't going to be around for another Christmas.
1: Wow.
0: And it can really, that's why I donate. I started donating when my dad started getting transfusions. And it is just, it's something that people can do that's very easy. It takes a little bit of time. Sometimes you get a little perk, you know, or sometimes you get a nice perk. So people who come in, you actually feed them with, like you said, you get a bowl of your Sea Chest chowder.
2: You get chowder, and I make a nice salad for you. And there's sourdough rolls from Brian's Bread, and so it's a top notch operation. And yeah, it's fun.
0: Now, are you normally open?
2: No, we're closed on Tuesdays, go kind of into the evening, and then we like to feed the the staff of the blood drive, of the, you know, the invite talent afterwards.
0: So, right.
2: You know, they're it's
0: so
2: super awesome.
0: They all come in. Tell me.
2: They all come in, sit around the bar, and I make them some other food more than just chowder. And
0: well,
2: so,
0: I tell you what, though, the coming in and sitting around the bar is half of the fun.
2: Yeah,
0: I got to meet. I got to meet people after I donated last time that were. That I'd never, you know, I had never met before. They were great people, and you know, we shared in common that we're donating blood and saving.
2: Yeah, it's a super hospitable situation with everybody doing the same thing and then eating together. You know,
0: so
2: eating together is a very healthy thing for human beings.
0: It is. Well, and the conversation that goes along with it is always good. Tell me about the Seat Chest. When are you open? Then, if you're closed,
2: we're open. Just closed on Tuesdays. We open at 5:30. It's just dinner. We don't take any reservations.
0: First come, first serve.
2: First come, first serve.
0: And I did not realize until I just looked at the logo, it's your official name is the Sea Chest Oyster Bar. Oyster Bar.
2: Yeah.
0: I just thought it was the Sea Chest.
2: When they opened it in 75, a guy named Jim and his wife Karen, it was really small, and it was just kind of an oyster. They had this East Coast concept, and so it was going to be more this oyster bar, but then we got tables and started running.
0: And so it's a cool-looking place, too.
2: Yeah, it is. The physical location is super awesome, and I've said this before. You know, I'm just the caretaker of this operation, and the Indians or the Native Americans, I believe, danced on this property for thousands of years. Because when you stand on the property and you look out, it's a spectacular place.
0: When I first walked in, it took me back. Laura, you may not get this one. And Steve, you may or may not. But I felt like I was walking into the set of The Ghost and Mrs. Muir. Do you remember that TV show?
2: It was a
0: wonderful TV show about a lady who lived in an older house that was haunted by an old sea captain.
2: There you go.
0: And so the dark wood walls and the bar, everything around it just makes you feel like you're on the beach in Cambria.
2: And when you're in that building late at night, there seems to be some movement of old sea, you know.
0: Really?
2: Creaky old building.
0: That's a whole nother visit. So, Laura, I want to hit some of the other blood drives that are coming up this week as well. What else have you got going on this week?
1: So, again, today we have the Sea Chest blood drive from 1 to 6:45 in the blood mobiles.
0: Any still available if they want to go up?
1: Yes. We have lots of spots open. Or I shouldn't say we have lots of spots open. Right now we have 50 people signed up. I think we have about 30 spots open. So, definitely come on in to sign up. Or if you're like, hey, Laura, put me in. Call me. I'll put you in also.
0: Get on that app or get on the website and make yourself an appointment, too.
1: Yes.
0: That way you get in quick.
1: Yes. And then we have a couple more this week. So we have one on the 9th at Allen Hancock in Santa Maria from 10 a.m. to 2 p.m. in the Blood Mobile. On 9/11, we're going to be at San Miguel Fire Department from 1:30 p.m. to 5 p.m. in the Blood Mobile. On the 12th, Paso Robles LDS Church from 10 a.m. to 2 p.m. inside the church. And on the 14th, we're going to be at Napomo Community at the Grocery Outlet in Napomo from 9 a.m. to 1 p.m. in the Blood Mobile.
0: So you got some big blood drives out there that people can donate. Giving blood is one of the easiest ways to donate.
1: It's so simple. You just eat a good meal, drink lots of water, come on in. We give you even more snacks, and then you leave all happy.
0: It takes about an hour, and you can save three lives with one donation.
1: Mm-hmm.
0: I've started donating plasma. You're a platelet donor, so that's a big thing, too.
2: Yeah, I have a friend that she does it literally, I think, every 2 weeks or whatever the number is.
0: I have one the
2: and
0: same way.
2: And it's awe-inspiring to watch it. So I try to give a couple of times a year or whenever, So it's not even close to some of these people that are literally religious about their donations. And they're saving hundreds of children's lives with cancer, and I'm just like, this is the ultimate good.
0: Yeah, it really
2: is. It really is.
0: Again, the blood drive today gets underway at what time?
2: 1 o'clock, and it goes till 6, right?
1: Goes to 6:45.
2: 6:45.
0: Okay, 6:45. So you got a little extra time with this one. And you can, when you're done, you're going to go into the Sea Chest. You're going to have a bowl of clam chowder. You're going to have a salad. You're going to have some incredible conversation with some other lifesavers out there, which is always a lot of fun. And you go in and ask for Steve and say hi. Your crew is always really happy to be there,
2: I've got
0: too.
2: My crew, my daughter, and my wife are going to be there, too. So it's a family fun event.
0: Thank you so much for doing this.
2: My pleasure. And I love coming in here, Andy. Super.
0: Well,
2: thanks for having me.
0: Well, thanks for coming in. Yeah. I mean, it's always a hoot to have you come by. I'm really bummed that I can't make it today.
2: We'll be doing it next year. You can come next year.
0: I'll be selling guitars and ukuleles a little bit later on today.
2: Yeah.
0: But I also come by for dinner once in a while.
2: Yeah, so we had fun. Do that again.
0: Yeah, we'll see you at the Sea Chest no matter what. Once again, the Sea Chest is located on Moonstone Drive in, do you say Cambria or Cambria?
2: I say it both ways.
0: Okay. Yeah. And I get yelled at it for both ways.
2: Yeah,
0: so that's
2: exactly.
0: That's why I try. Everybody's got
2: I'm unopinionated on that.
0: I can say Moonstone Drive very easily, though. There's only one way to pronounce that. You go by to the Sea Chest today. And Laura, for Vitalant, where do they go for more information there?
1: Bestplacesvitalant.org. If you have the app, go on the app. Or if you're like, hey, I just want to talk to Laura, 805-542-8521.
0: Okay, you all moved into the new place yet?
1: I am.
0: Okay. are you all unpacked yet?
1: I kind of am. It took me 5 hours to build a media console with one screwdriver, so did it.
0: Okay.
1: I did it.
0: Did you have Swedish meatballs when you did, though?
1: No.
0: No, okay. It's not from IKEA. Okay.
1: No.
0: That's going to wrap up the show today. We do this again very soon, tomorrow morning, like it or not, about 6 o'clock. Coming up a little bit later on today, guest host for Dave Congleton. In fact, I dropped Dave off at the airport this morning at about 5:30, so I know he is gone all week long. He'll be back again, but he's got some great guest hosts filling in for him. We'll tell you about that coming up. This is News Talk 920 and FM 96.5 KVEC.
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2: From ABC News, I'm Chuck Sievertson. New York City releasing hundreds of thousands of pages of documents that reveal what city government knew and when about the toxic smoke and air pollution levels near Ground Zero after 9/11. Mayor Zoran Mondani says the city is opening up a free portal for anyone to access, so those with 9/11 related illnesses can use the info to get the health care they need.
3: Now, close to 25 years later, more people have died from 9/11 related illnesses than were killed on the day itself. It would be one thing if government had stood alongside survivors and provided them with everything they needed at every step of the way. And yet we know that could not be further from what actually happened.
2: The documents were stored in boxes in a city office only discovered last year, say city officials. An expensive response to President Trump's tariffs on Canadian imports. ABC's Rachel Scott at the White House.
4: Canada now moving forward with those retaliatory tariffs on about $20 billion of American goods. These are now in effect, and they do impact about 700 American products, everything from steel to aluminum to cheese. Canadian Prime Minister Mark Carney vowed to match President Trump's tariffs dollar for dollar, and he is defiant. In a statement over the weekend, he writes, Canada is growing stronger and less dependent on any single partner.
2: The lawyer for Lindsay Clancy, the Massachusetts mother whose trial in the killing of her three children ended in a mistrial, Kevin Reddington telling ABC News this morning.
5: Perhaps Donald Trump, who felt compelled to speak out about this case, may very well, Mr. President, I would hope that you would consider this young lady, the type of person she is, what she's been through, and consider a pardon.
2: But Trump can't, says ABC News legal contributor Brian Buckmeyer.
6: It doesn't make a lot of sense to me, just from a structural implication, that the president can pardon federal crimes, not state crimes.
2: And oil prices have been rising today. You're listening to ABC News.
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2: At least three people killed in Kyiv after Russia resumed its attacks on Ukraine's capital city. Today's attack comes after U.S. diplomats Steve Witkoff and Jared Kushner reported progress toward a peace deal. According to just-released scores, American teenagers are falling behind in reading. ABC's Elizabeth Schulze.
8: The organization that runs the test points to phones and social media. It found nearly one in three students was distracted by devices in class, and those students who were distracted scored the equivalent of three-quarters of a school year behind the others. Students who spent more than 1 hour a day on social media also scored lower. And then there are the computers that schools handed out during the pandemic. A review of nearly 400 studies found students understand less when they read on a screen than on paper.
2: U.S. reading scores fell 14 points since the last test in 2022. As National Suicide Prevention Month shines a light on mental health, military veterans remain among those hardest hit. Raul Andrews heads the philanthropic arm of the American Psychiatric Association and says it isn't lack of services, but lack of awareness contributing to those numbers.
9: Let's create a baseline where if asking for help is seen as a sign of strength, not as a sign of weakness. And let's be ready to help if the veterans tell us they need it.
2: If you or someone you know is struggling with thoughts of suicide, you can call 988. Chuck Sievertson, ABC News.
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19: Yo, man.
18: The anniversary of 9/11 on Friday.
19: Yeah.
18: A lot of talk about that.
19: Oh, yeah.
18: And it's crazy the amount of people that have forgotten. But we'll get into that.
19: Yeah, you gave us a weird stat. We can get to it later, but man.
18: Like a third of Americans really don't know much about it.
19: Don't know much about it?
18: Wow. How is that possible?
19: I have no idea.
18: Yeah. We'll be getting to that. Also, big convention this week.
19: Mm-hmm.
18: You know what I'm talking about?
19: I do.
18: What's that?
19: The Republican convention in Dallas?
18: Oh, I was talking about the socialists in Chicago.
19: Oh, that yeah. one, too. Yeah, well, that's a big one, too.
18: That is hilarious.
19: That's interesting you bring that up. Yeah, they do it at the same time.
18: Yeah, we'll get into that, too. A lot of people over the weekend still talking about the whole Clancy trial.
19: Oh, man, no kidding.
18: People are divided on that
19: one. You know, I have never seen a time like this in my life where a woman killed three of her children.
18: Yes.
19: And how divided the country is as to whether she should be absolved of it because of mental illness or convicted because she killed three of her kids.
18: Yeah.
19: I have never seen this split before. It's remarkable.
18: Well, one of the things that's controversial, I know, but people brought it up online and different women were saying, well, you have to understand the percentage of women that have had an abortion. Mm. And that skews an attitude as far as life. I know, it's dark.
19: It's so dark. Mm.
18: But there's so many different things that play into it. And then there's the social contagion of what's happening on TikTok, on a lot of different social media platforms.
19: Some guy called me out on social media saying, blank you, you're not a woman, you don't get to decide whether, you know, and I'm like, okay. What does that have to do with anything? I can't have an opinion on it?
18: No. That's crazy.
19: You nut.
18: Yeah, that's the guy that also says, well, when it comes to, say, late-term abortion, well, I'm a man, I really don't have a say.
19: Right. Yeah, you don't have an opinion?
18: Then you're really not a man, then.
19: Well, what the hell? You got an opinion.
20: That's also a guy who has a very good relationship with his wife's boyfriend.
18: Yeah.
20: Well, so.
18: Yeah. Well said.
19: Yeah, I checked his social media page, and it was everything you thought it would be.
18: Yeah, of course. Yeah. Who asked Trump for the pardon?
20: Yeah, the lawyer, Kevin Reddington. I mean, he Trump couldn't actually pardon
19: no,
20: her.
19: No, he can't. It's not a federal crime.
20: But, yeah, he was on Good Morning America, and little George Stephanopoulos says, hey, what's next for Lindsey?
18: Okay.
5: I'd like to say that perhaps Donald Trump, who felt compelled to speak out about this case, may very well, Mr. President, I would hope that you would consider this young lady, the type of person she is, what she's been through, and consider a pardon.
19: Did he drop out of high school?
20: He's been doing this a long time.
19: You learn that stuff early on, yeah. Right? The presidential pardons. It's not a federal crime.
18: Or maybe he actually knows and is playing that for social media. Who knows?
20: Well, yeah, this guy is really just drunk on the social media fame. I mean, he had women coming up to him thanking him for standing up for women. It's like, wait a minute, standing up for women means defending or saying that it's no big deal if you kill your three children?
18: Yes.
20: That's defending women? Are you high?
18: It's wild.
19: That's where it is, man. I'm telling you. That's exactly where it is.
18: It is. And then, do you see what was going on in the UK over the weekend?
20: Oh, yeah.
18: With the migrant boats?
19: Yeah, they've had enough.
18: They have had enough. Like, yeah. People are now standing up because this was a different area that these boats were coming into. And Bev Turner, who is a part of GB News, was talking about this. I think this was an interview with Daily Wire. Talking about finally people have had enough and set the
15: picture.
18: This
15: issue is huge in the UK. It's been going on for years now. We have tens of thousands of illegal migrants that turn up every year in the UK. Now, the Labour government would say that we're doing a better job of turning boats back around and the numbers are down. We actually have a seven-year low in terms of the numbers of people arriving. But what happened this week, which is unprecedented, was the number of British men who turned out to say no. Enough. These are people who feel they're not listened to. They were dressed in black. They had balaclavas on. And it was, honestly, as a Brit, it was remarkable to see because it feels like this is the start of people rising up and saying no more.
18: Yes.
20: Well, the liberals in the UK will put a stop to this very quickly. You know, they want to contextualize the migrant rape crisis. But, you know, when it comes to people defending their homes, we're not doing that.
18: Oh, I know. I know, but like one dude that was there, because they all are coming out, you know, it's night, and you got these boats, you know, coming in, and this guy is just saying to the cops.
16: On the south coast of England, not Dover, Portsmouth, Weymouth, Poole, what was the other one? Brighton. Enough of this. Get out of your houses. Get down to Portsmouth, Eastleigh. This is Portsmouth. The migrants are coming in. Are there counter-terrorism police speaking to any of these men? We know the Iranians are sending them in. We know ISIS is sending them in. We know Boko Haram are sending them in. We know that all of these terrorist organizations are using this lack of common sense.
18: I added to that part, just in case you know there was an F word there.
19: Oh boy.
18: Yeah.
16: You have no idea who these people are. You have no idea what crimes they've committed. You have no idea what their intentions are. 3 days ago, an Iraqi migrant raped a 12-year-old girl in Southampton. You all know that. You all know that. Is your worth enough for you to be part of this?
18: Yeah, talking to the cops. Like, in what, you're going to get in our way? You got to be kidding me. So then Bev Turner in that interview talked about this police confronting protesters.
15: Normally we see migrants arrive from France into Dover in Kent. It's been a very tried and tested route. It isn't particularly far, maybe 30 miles or so. What we saw over the weekend, which is the first time this has happened, is migrants arriving in Portsmouth. So this just shows a change of approach from the people traffickers and the migrants arriving. It's a much longer route, but they only have to go halfway because then guess what? The British Border Force go out in their lifeboats and pick these people up. Because once they're in the water, nobody will stop them. The French won't stop them once they're in the water. That is the rule of the French police. If a migrant is already in the water, the French police back off and they let them go. If they're in the water on our side, we go and we rescue them.
18: You go rescue them!
20: Yeah.
19: Well, they're in the water.
20: Yeah, well, that's actually code for the French say, not my problem anymore.
18: Yeah.
20: Fun. We don't want to deal with it.
18: For the Brits, it's you talk about toxic empathy.
20: Yeah.
18: Oh my gosh, she goes on.
15: So this is what's making people absolutely furious. It's an incredibly safe route now. And what we saw at the weekend was the first time that British men, predominantly men, but actually not all men, galvanized and they came together, they organized. The police didn't have any idea this was going to happen, and that is very unusual. Normally they would get an inkling via social media, maybe on a Telegram chat or something. It didn't. And so these men, we think probably a couple of hundred, maybe more, turned up and they blocked the road. There's one road in and out of this particular area where this beach is, and they lay on the road because guess what? There were three luxury coaches ready to pick up these migrants.
18: Unreal!
15: There was tents there. There was tracksuits provided, clean clothes. They were waiting for them. They were ready for them. So the idea that this was a surprise is clearly for the birds.
18: The people in charge, that's treason against your own country.
20: Yeah. I like that they're turning the left's own antics, you know, or tactics over. It's sort of the Uno reverse thing where they're laying in the road. Usually that's the climate change nuts.
19: Right, yeah.
17: The Uno reverse. Yes. That's hilarious.
19: I like that.
17: Yeah, never heard that before. That's pretty funny. So, yeah, we'll get to more on that a little bit later. As we mentioned, big socialist conference going on in Chicago, which is so fitting. And you have a clip from this, David?
20: It's a dork fest called Socialism 2026 going on. Stu Smith has been following this. And listen to how it opened up as they were going over the ground rules.
17: Okay.
21: Even and especially if you are not someone who typically opts to wear a mask, we thank you for respecting our policy and helping us to enact a compassionate and collective approach to holding a large-scale gathering during a time where COVID is spiking and other airborne illnesses are rampant.
17: Hold on a second. Is this 2021 or is this today?
20: This is 2026. Yeah.
17: Oh, my goodness. And that gets applause?
19: Of course.
17: Okay.
21: Finally, as part of our community safety approach to the conference, badge checkers are assigned to each conference session. We rely on responsible comrades to fill the role and appreciate their help with making the conference a safe and successful event.
17: I forget. And then I'm surprised by the comrades line again.
19: Yeah.
17: Oh, gosh.
21: If you are asked for your badge at the door, it may be a little bit jarring, and we understand that. But please know that our badge checkers are integrated into our larger community safety plans, which is a necessary aspect of holding a large left-wing conference without relying on carceral means.
20: Dude, what's crazy about it is that these guys are the of the ilk who are the most dangerous dorks in America. Because these guys are nerds, and if the socialist movement was just based off of these people, they would be laughed out of the room. But the problem is that because within the ranks there are esteemed university professors and master's degree holders who put out stupid articles about, you know, toxic masculinity and the Lion King or something like that.
17: Sure.
20: Whatever.
17: Yeah.
20: But they actually influence people with power. And, I mean, it is actually dangerous what these people represent. Because, you know, we kind of laughed at the whole trans thing like 10, 11, 12 years ago. And then all of a sudden we're like, whoa, hold on a second. We're actually like normalizing this for kids?
17: Exactly.
20: Okay, that's the wake-up call, at least for me.
17: Is like, oh, yeah.
20: Take this stuff seriously, as goofy and funny as it is.
17: Well, and of course, mock it.
22: And if you're, you know, a birthing person, we want to respect you and your rights, whoever that might be.
19: Chest feeders.
17: I forgot about chest feeders.
19: But did they do a land acknowledgement, by the way, David?
20: I bet they did. No, but I'm not aware.
19: Too. Okay, all right.
22: This is the land that the Bears used to be on, but they couldn't take it, so they moved to Indiana.
17: There's a lot going on today. We'll get to it all in the five stories we're watching straight ahead right here.
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1: Life offers many opportunities and, of course, many challenges. One of the hardest things to deal with is the loss of a loved one, no matter how much mental preparation is made.
3: I just didn't realize how mixed up I was going to feel.
1: The moment of loss is an emotional challenge.
3: I was so relieved that we had taken time to pre-plan everything with the folks at Wheeler Smith Mortuary.
1: Not everyone reacts the same way to the passing of a loved one, and caring and responsive assistance is something that can at least ease the confusion and anxiety that often occurs during this period.
3: Having people who were respectful of our wishes was important, but knowing that all the arrangements were complete and would be professionally and thoughtfully handled was one of the most reassuring things for me during this time.
1: Take some time to do some pre-planning with the folks at Wheeler Smith Mortuary. Call 543-6871. That's 543-6871. Wheeler Smith Mortuary.
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18: All right. 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
20: Right, number 5, Lindsey Clancy's attorney, Kevin Reddington, is asking President Donald Trump to pardon his client. The president can't, though, because it's not a federal case. Number 4, investigators are looking into whether an Illinois mother's killing of her 2-year-old son may have any connection to the Lindsey Clancy murder trial. Officials say that she was deeply invested in the Clancy trial.
18: Oh, it's so disturbing.
20: It is.
23: Well, man. We talked about this as being potentially a real problem, yes.
20: Number 3, President Trump posted numerous memes on social media, and the internet is freaking out about it. Mainstream media no different. Appearing in one to propose renaming the state of New Mexico to New America.
23: That's so great.
20: Which I don't like that, because New America because New Mexico implies at least that it's better than Mexico. It's like, yeah, we didn't like old Mexico, so we made a new one, and it's better.
19: They should add improved to it.
20: Yeah, new and improved.
19: New and improved.
18: I think it was ABC that actually said something like, this is something, though, he can't do.
19: Oh, God. It's like, just ridiculous people.
18: The trolling never ends, man.
19: Lighten up, Lester.
20: Number two and number one is sort of like a good news, bad news situation. But number two, Iran is down to about 5 weeks' worth of oil, meaning next month could break the regime financially. Like, they're talking about just a matter of weeks. However, number one, Brent, the international oil benchmark, touched $99 a barrel today after Saudi Arabia reported an attack on energy assets that caused temporary pauses in operations.
19: Yep.
18: I also heard a report where Russia has run out of gas at like 70% of their gas stations. Then it gets, you know, replenished, but people are all over the place trying to get gas. Yeah, it feels like an inflection point for the entire world, where we're at right now.
20: Yeah,
18: it really does.
19: I agree.
20: So those are the top five stories that we're watching today, Scott.
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18: A lot of people upset about the Michigan, West Michigan game.
19: Oh, yeah.
18: I don't know that I can remember the last time I heard so many people talk about a college football game this early in the season. Yeah. But it was that whole thing with time running out. And
2: Underwood, 5 seconds left. Underwood's going to toss it towards the end zone, into the crowd, and out of bounds. Time expires. It's the attack from the MAC. Western Michigan sends shockwaves across the college football world.
6: Previous play is under further review.
18: Uh-oh!
20: Yeah.
18: Uh-oh!
6: To review, there's 1 second remaining in the game. Third what? Down. Deep drop. Going to unload it towards the end zone. Into the crowd. And it's caught!
18: No!
6: J.J. Buchanan! Touchdown! A miracle!
18: Okay.
19: The attack from the MAC didn't happen.
18: No.
19: He wrote that one down, didn't he?
18: So you see the clock go to zero.
19: Yes,
18: with the ball still in the air. How could it be overturned?
19: I don't know.
18: There is a different clock.
20: Yeah, there's the official game clock that is not necessarily synced to what you see on the scoreboard or what you see on television. And that's why you'll hear, reset the game clock to whatever periodically throughout different football games, because they don't have the right time. They don't have the official time on there. So I think they got it right, but man, that's tough.
18: Okay, that whole thing, and so you resync it, right? Why, if it's still not the same time? It doesn't make any sense. People can say whatever they want. You know, in the end, they get the right call. People are going to think that crap is rigged.
20: Oh, yeah, completely, and I get it.
18: I do, too.
19: Boy, for the guys that took Western Michigan, though.
18: It's a terrible
19: big
18: look.
19: Payday. Mm-hmm. I think it's a terrible look, too. I thought it was awful. Once I looked at it, I'm like, you got to be kidding me.
18: Oh, my gosh.
19: This is terrible.
18: Yeah. And that was the thing. Again, going to different places. Did you see that game?
19: Oh, yeah, everywhere.
18: Like, I saw what happened there at the end. Yeah, didn't look good.
20: The students storming the field. I'm like, guys, this is not a storm the field moment. Okay.
18: Oh, my goodness.
20: The team still got embarrassed.
18: Yes.
19: Yeah.
18: Yeah, I mean, not too many Michigan fans that felt great about that.
19: Well, no, you schedule them the first game, so you're going to obliterate them. That's why you do it.
18: Yeah, that
19: and
18: was
19: Western
18: like years
19: Michigan
18: ago.
19: Gets the big payday, and you know,
18: was it at Appalachia State?
19: Yeah,
20: yeah.
18: To beat Michigan, you know, years and years ago with one of the great calls of all time. But yeah, I think about so many young people have no idea of 9/11, and that's a head scratcher. It'd be the same people that would storm the field after a win like that. They just don't freaking get it.
20: Right. Yeah.
19: We took a survey. 75% of the people who stormed the field have no knowledge of 9/11.
18: Yes. That would just go par for the course, wouldn't it? Yeah. So a left-wing activist called Hakeem Jeffries a monkey?
20: Yeah.
19: Yeah.
18: We got to get to that.
19: Yeah.
18: Jeez, man. And then there's a governor candidate in Ohio that's a little bit drunky.
20: Yeah, that's what it sounds like.
17: Got to get to that. And then a flashback to James Tallarico wanting to throw the Trumpster in prison.
23: Oh, boy.
17: And a round of What's Your Story? All coming up right here.

0: The report's one of the strongest influences on the Federal Reserve's interest rate expectations. On that note, Federal Reserve Governor Christopher Waller says that next week's August inflation reports will largely determine whether he supports an interest rate hike later this month or not. Elon Musk sent dozens of self-driving cyber cabs missing steering wheels and brake pedals onto Austin, Texas streets Thursday, and I bet Americans will get over their fears of no-control rides and hop inside. Volkswagen planning to cut 50,000 jobs to counter low-cost competition in China and U.S. tariffs. The car maker would also halve the model line and end production at four German plants. Volkswagen's earnings were down 30% for the first half of the year. Dave Packer, ABC News.
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4: 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Tilly Schilling is tasked with fixing the problem. 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
5: ABC News, I'm Chuck Sievertson. New York City releasing hundreds of thousands of pages of documents about what city government knew and when about the toxic smoke and air pollution levels near Ground Zero after 9/11. Mayor Zoran Mondani says the city is opening up a free portal for anyone to access, so those with 9/11 related illnesses can use the info to get the health care they need. At that news conference, John Stewart, the comedian and 9/11 first responders advocate.
6: It's not just about the past. It's not just about going into the files and relitigating how we all knew what we knew was there. It's about the future.
5: President Trump's tariffs on Canadian imports, Canada slapping tariffs on U.S. goods. Imprisoned former Penn State football coach Jerry Sandusky has withdrawn his appeal in county court to try for a higher court, convicted of 45 counts of child sexual abuse. Hurricane Lowell has weakened, moving away from Hawaii after dumping up to 17 inches of rain. This is ABC News.
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0: He's running for Senate in Texas as a moderate Democrat, which is a lie because he's a crazy person who also hates black women. Don't ask me, just ask his primary opponent.
1: Jasmine Crockett.
0: Jasmine Crockett. It was a racist campaign. And who am I to question a black woman? He's just about as radical as the left can get. And here's a fun flashback to 2022, when it's not just like gender ideology and stuff, but he was mad at Joe Biden for not prosecuting Trump hard enough.
1: Oh.
2: The Democratic Party is the only thing standing between this country and fascism.
3: Yet- That's so tired, man. Nice, and nothing yawn. To ever back it up. Okay.
4: That's it. Here we go again.
3: Identify what fascism is, James.
2: Yet the most our national party leaders can muster is spineless talking points and soulless fundraising emails. Play, Mr. President, play to the fullest extent of the rules. Be brave, be bold, be big, be a little less Washington and a little more Texas.
3: Oh, my what? God. This is 2022?
0: 2022, yes.
3: Well, he was talking about oil is like a cassette tape.
0: Yes.
3: It's on its way out.
0: Right.
3: Renewables. And then all of a sudden, man, I love me some gas.
0: Yeah.
3: Woo! What a joke this guy
2: Beat
3: is.
2: Beat this moment before it's too late. Huh. If we've learned anything from history, it's that fascism, whether in 20th century Europe or the Jim Crow South or Putin's Russia, can't be stopped by playing nice or playing safe.
3: And you're just the kind of warrior that I'm sure so many manly men are ready to get behind in Texas. Give me a break. Jeez.
4: This can't you know, be true, this guy.
3: The GOP's taking this serious, and they should, just because of the polling.
0: Yeah,
3: Ted Cruz is out there fundraising for Paxton, talking about it. Now you don't sleep on this.
0: Yeah.
3: Well, because people can get fooled all the time.
0: Oh, for sure. And with him, I mean, did you see? Tallarico's talking about how this is like a grassroots thing or whatever. It's not, man. It's a lot of Hollywood money. He was at a fundraiser with Shonda Rhimes, for crying out loud, which makes sense because he does come across as a sexually non-threatening side character on Grey's Anatomy. So that,
3: of course,
0: that part makes sense.
4: You know, that's an interesting take because it's true.
0: Yeah.
4: Yes.
3: Yeah.
4: Yeah.
3: And he would be everybody's friend for three seasons.
4: Yeah.
3: And finally in season four, he comes out.
0: Right.
3: Everybody knew it was a matter of time, and it finally happens in season four. Yeah, that sounds about right.
4: And if he's having lunch with your wife at work, you're not really worried about it. If you're having lunch with him, she should be worried about it, though.
3: Okay, moving on to Ohio.
0: Yeah.
3: This candidate, a little drunky?
0: Yeah, Amy Acton, she's the Democrat running for governor of Ohio, and apparently she has a reputation for being a big, fat drunk. I didn't know this, but there was apparently a police report about her in a domestic situation because she was hammered several years ago. But that came through over the weekend, man, when she's publicly speaking and she sounds hammered.
3: Okay. You got your hammered ears on there?
4: I do. Yeah.
3: Okay, let's go.
5: You cannot buy this state. You cannot buy Ohio. You can't buy us. You can't buy us. You can't buy us.
6: All right.
5: You can't buy us in Ohio. That is the end of this. I'm honored and privileged.
3: Okay.
4: And a nickel beer night somewhere. That's brutal. She's drunk.
0: Yes.
3: Okay, I'll just say this. She better hope that she was drunk. Because if that's sober, holy crap.
4: Well, there's a medical condition that needs to be attended to.
3: Oh, buddy.
4: Yes.
3: That's bat nuts crazy there.
4: Yeah, I agree.
3: You better hope you were drunk. Some sort of excuse, and just talking like that sober.
0: You see, over the weekend, though, they were trying to play the victim because apparently some guy, how it was initially reported, was a man who had guns on him and brass knuckles lunged at her and then was arrested. Well, then you find out, and there's no video that I can find of this thing, which if it was that close to him actually doing something, then you would think there'd be video. There's cameras everywhere, especially at a political event. And I haven't really been able to find anything that shows what the campaign was claiming at the time. Now, a guy was arrested, and he did have guns on him, but he never pulled the guns. He had a taser as well, apparently. But he had his cell phone up. as he was

0: The Markley Van Camp and Robin Show. Thanks so much for being here. I'm Jamie Markley, the Gen Xer. David Van Camp, the Millennial, the Sexy Boomer. That's Scott Robbins. Okay, so you got a flashback for us, David?
1: I do. So James Tallarico, you know, this guy.

0: trying to like ask her a question or something. I don't know. And then he never got close to her. But like,
1: we've seen this before in media.
0: Well, yeah, and I'm like, hey man, he needs to do like that California senator and then plead. Then they had me on my knees
1: and my chest.
0: I mean, they didn't tell me why I was being detained or why they took my guns.
1: Chest. That's the best part of that whole thing is the chest.
2: So over the top.
1: Oh yeah.
2: That oh, dude. Good stuff, man.
1: That is the best. Oof. All right, Scotty, what do you got for What's Your Story?
2: Well, I just want to say something. I think the hero of the week goes to a guy by the name of Richard Olenek, 53. Owns a gun-for-hire shop in Woodland Park. Traveling aboard American Airlines Flight 618 from Dallas to Newark this last Thursday night with that guy, Arthur Lane Lundeen, went on a violent meltdown. He said, look, I don't even like to fly. He said, but I look over, and this guy looking right at me, he said, we're all going to die. The plane is going to crash. And I just kind of tipped my head back. I looked at him. I said, well, you're going to meet a couple of new friends when we land, buddy. And the guy then went on some kind of weird racial rampage with the stewardess on board and some sort of homophobic slurs that he was throwing back and forth too. So this guy's sitting there. He said, me and my buddy just decide, okay, we've had enough. He's traveling with a retired cop. So they restrain this guy. The stewardesses get the duct tape, and this is the guy they duct taped to the seat.
0: Yeah, I saw that. I saw the photo
2: yeah,
0: of it.
2: Right. Yeah. Until the plane lands.
1: That's great.
2: He said, I didn't even really think about it after a while. I'm like, I've had enough of his gas. So they held him down while the stewardess, who was racial slurs were being thrown at her, duct taped him down.
1: That's hilarious.
2: And this dude just sitting there with duct taped his hands and right up across his head, right up to where he could breathe through his mouth, and that's it. By the way, he was a realtor, and he's been dismissed from his job.
0: Yeah.
2: Apparently, he was hammered.
1: I would imagine, yes.
2: People say, well, maybe they should stop serving liquor on planes. Can you do without liquor for a couple of hours?
1: Well, you just got to be very careful.
2: Right.
1: Yeah, if the people that get hammered, I mean, a lot of people just want a drink or two to relax it.
2: Right,
1: just
2: yeah.
1: A little bit. And most of the time, there's not a problem. But, of course,
2: you're always going to get that guy.
0: That yeah. Elevation change does hit hard, though.
2: It does. You're right. Yeah.
1: Well, yeah. By the way, I had thought that the drunk candidate in Ohio was David's story. That was not his story. That was just part of the group effort. We hadn't even started What's Your Story yet.
2: Oh, I thought we already started.
1: I jumped, David, and I went to you. That's my bad, not yours.
2: Well, there's my story. Hope you liked it.
1: Well, I knew that David was also going to get to a left-wing activist calling Hakeem Jeffries a monkey.
2: Yeah.
1: And I did, like, your version of monkey buttons, putting you before David with the story. So it all seems to fit.
2: Just for the record, not my fault. Okay? Not my fault.
1: Yeah. And I want you to know I'm sorry from the bottom of my chest.
2: That got everything just discombobulated.
1: That just cracks me up. I was already on the hunt for that clip. So I'm like, oh, we have it somewhere, don't we?
2: I think.
1: Don't we have that somewhere? I was hoping.
3: I was forced
1: yes.
3: to the ground. First on my knees.
2: Yeah.
3: And then flat on my chest.
1: Yeah. Chest.
0: We understand.
1: Yeah, got it.
2: Yes.
1: Okay, David, what's your story?
0: A progressive activist named Rula Jibril, not a fan of the top Democrat in the House of Representatives, Hakeem Jeffries, because apparently he doesn't hate the Jews enough.
1: Oh. Okay, roll it.
4: And what does the established Democrat Party, Hakeem Jeffries, by name, his name is Hakeem. Hakeem in Arabic is an Arabic name, which means healer. He's not a healer. He's a divider. He is bought and paid by AIPAC monkey.
1: Ooh.
4: With all due respect, and I don't mean it in a racist way, he is just basically an errand boy.
0: Right. You went from calling him a monkey to calling him boy?
2: Errand, yes!
0: Dang!
2: That's like, you know, you didn't even fall one back, he just took two right down the middle. I mean, that's crazy.
0: I love that. No, she says, I'm not saying that in a racist way, I'm just saying that he's controlled by the Jews.
1: Exactly!
2: Right, yeah, right.
0: Oh my gosh.
1: So, basically, she's saying, I'm not insulting him for being black because I can't do that, but I will insult him for being, quote, owned by the Jews.
0: Yes.
1: Because that's okay in my party right now.
0: Yes.
2: Yeah.
1: Man, that's insane.
2: Dang.
1: Can you imagine a Republican stating that same crap?
0: Remember what year would that have been? Was that 2018 maybe, or several years ago? Ron DeSantis was running for governor the first time, and he was running against Andrew Gillum, which, man, bullet dodged there because Gillum turned out to be a crackhead.
1: Oh, yeah.
0: Like, literally a crackhead.
1: Mm-hmm.
0: And he was on Fox, and he said, you know, we can't let the left monkey up the state. And, you know, it's sort of an awkward phrasing, but immediately media is like, because Andrew Gillum's black, he's saying you can't black up the state? What? It's like, no, man, Ron DeSantis is just kind of awkward off the cuff, especially at that time. And Everybody watching knew what he meant. It's
1: exactly.
0: Kind of like you saying monkey buttons. It's like, you know, you just hitting buttons.
1: Yeah, the first time, Scott, just because it was a history of you panicking if there was not audio coming through somewhere, so you would just start hitting random buttons.
2: Yes.
1: Then the whole thing would be screwed up, and you would have to really study, like, okay, what button did you hit here? Because then it would, like, turn off three different things instead of one. So, yeah, I don't know where it came from one day. I'm just like, you can't go monkey buttons on that. Just like a monkey just randomly hitting buttons all over the place.
2: Right, and the visual is good. And people took advantage of that, and next thing you know, there's me being portrayed as a monkey at the board. Yes. Well, and that just goes on and on and on.
1: David's AI rendering of that was incredible.
2: Yes, David started the trend, and people have picked up on it since then, David.
0: That's, I appreciate amazing. That very much. I love our listeners, man.
2: Yeah.
1: Nice. Because you saw him go,
0: My kids love that video, too.
2: Yeah, well, I'm very popular with the kids now.
1: Oh, my gosh.
2: My own cartoon.
1: Is that good? For my story... You know, I get thrown off, too, because you come back after Labor Day, and you're thinking sort of like it's a Monday, but it's Tuesday.
2: Right.
1: So it's not Mashup Monday.
2: I know.
1: I'm kind of like, oh, what's the song? Oh, yeah, it's not Mashup Monday, because that would have been yesterday. So I brought song in, and I think David's really going to enjoy this. You might, Scott. I'm not sure.
2: Okay.
1: I know you both have great affection for Carrie Underwood.
2: Yeah.
1: Of course, football theme kicking off this week. Mm-hmm. We'll be seeing Carrie Underwood. She surprised some fans with a cover of a band you wouldn't expect her to cover. And that would be one Limp Bizkit. And she edits herself, takes out the curse words from Break Stuff.
2: Oh, man.
1: You ready to enjoy?
2: Yeah, I think so.
1: Okay. And she edits. And I'm like, okay, this may not translate to audio that great, but if you're at that show, you know that's great
0: it's
1: fun.
0: It's a blast.
1: Yes.
2: That's cool.
1: This is good stuff.
2: I'm good with it.
1: Okay. All right. Got to get to a news update. And then people are saying it was a woman swinging a stick versus someone with a spatula. Who wins? We got Nimrods in the news and that news update next.

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2: Well, the end times are approaching. ChatGPT-6 Astra. New program has successfully solved all 48 levels of the I Am Not a Robot challenge. The CAPTCHA stuff, identifying which of these has a bridge or a stop sign in it, whatever. They're getting around all of it.
1: Wow.
0: Well, I figured they would eventually. You know, they're gonna figure something out that gets around it. Yeah. That's what criminals do.
1: All right, we got to get to Nimrod. Speaking of criminals.
3: When the going gets tough.
4: Damn it, this is too hard.
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4: I love the poorly educated.
1: All right. Nimrod's in the News. We go to SoCal at an In-N-Out restaurant where 53-year-old Antonietta Sanchez, she was threatening workers with this large baseball bat-sized wooden stick, big old stick. And no one knows why. Somebody said she thought her order was taking too long. Another person described her as a high-level tweaker. That's when this 20-year-old college student named Luca Opperman saw all this going on from his car at the drive-thru. And he's just like, okay, I'm taking action. She's threatening all these people. He goes through the window like Spider-Man, grabs a spatula, confronts the woman. I've seen the video. She's like pointing the stick at him, get away from me. But she kept threatening the employees. So he pulled off what he calls a shoulder drop maneuver. Just like drop, boom! And disarmed her.
0: Oh, wow. Well,
1: he is a former gymnast and a rugby player. So, yeah, I mean, there's training for that.
0: Good on those, yeah.
1: Is it Antonietta? Is that her name? I don't know how you pronounce that. Booked on suspicious of felony vandalism and brandishing a weapon. On social media, Lucas said, "This was me. I'm not the proudest of this, but I had to defend the employees." And that's Nimrod's in the News.
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13: From ABC News, I'm Chuck Sievertson.
5: What the New York City government knew and when about the toxic smoke and air pollution levels near Ground Zero after 9/11 is in hundreds of thousands of pages of documents now released to the public on a city portal free for anyone to access. Mayor Zoran Mandani says those with 9/11 related illnesses can use the info to get the health care they need.
11: These are documents that show what the city knew about the toxic air around Ground Zero, when they knew it, and how they acted to limit liability.
5: At that news conference, John Stewart, the comedian and 9/11 first responders advocate.
13: It's not just about the past. It's not just about going into the files and relitigating how we all knew what we knew was there. It's about the future.
5: To President Trump's tariffs on Canadian imports, new tariffs by Canada on many American goods now take effect. About 700 American products from steel to aluminum to cheese.
14: As the U.S. headquarters of Bombardier, Wichita, Kansas is home to about 1,200 employees of a Canadian aircraft builder. In an all-caps posting on Truth Social, President Trump is demanding that no more Bombardier planes be sold in the U.S. Kansas GOP gubernatorial candidate Ty Masterson, endorsed by the president, says he supports Trump's vision but not Trump's attack on a local employer. Masterson's Democratic challenger, Cindy Holscher, is slamming Masterson and the president. Jim Ryan, ABC News.
5: Update on Sunday's Amazon cargo plane crash at Miami International from Sheriff Rosie Cordero-Stutz.
15: Five victims were transported to the hospital following the crash. The two pilots were treated and have since been released. Three victims remain hospitalized. Two are in critical condition, and one in stable condition.
5: Imprisoned former Penn State football coach Jerry Sandusky has withdrawn his appeal in county court to try for a higher court, convicted of 45 counts of child sexual abuse. You're listening to ABC News.
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5: The lawyer for Lindsay Clancy, the Massachusetts mother whose trial in the killing of her three children ended in a mistrial, Kevin Reddington, is telling ABC News today that he would like it if President Trump were to pardon his client. But legal experts say the president can only pardon people for federal crimes, not state crimes. Russian President Putin told President Trump in a phone call today that Moscow doesn't have aggressive intentions toward Europe, says a senior Kremlin official. Hurricane Lowell has weakened, moving away from Hawaii after dumping up to 17 inches of rain. ABC's Kana Whitworth in Kauai.
17: The inside of our hotel in Poipu flooded. All of Kauai County under a hurricane warning as the outer bands tear across the island, downing trees and waves possibly reaching 30 feet high.
5: Top winds are now 90 miles an hour. A search in France for those who stole a handful of Renoir paintings. It happened at the Renoir Museum in the south of France, where the painter lived in his later years. The thieves cut four paintings out of their frames. ABC's Tom Sufi Burridge.
18: According to the local mayor, the local municipal police were on the scene within 5 minutes of the robbery beginning, and it's believed that that led, when the robbers tried to flee through the gardens of the museum, that led them to drop two of those Renoir paintings. They still got away with the two others.
5: Chuck Sievertson, ABC News.
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8: The Markley, Van Camp, and Robbins Show. Jamie Markley, David Van Camp, Scott Robbins. So Lindsey Clancy's attorney on Good Morning America, David.
9: Yeah, and asking for a pardon and all that stuff from Trump, even though Trump can't give him a pardon. The Lindsey Clancy trial, of course, ended in a mistrial because one juror held out, presumably for wanting that murder charge to stick because, you know, she killed her three kids.
8: Yeah.
9: Her attorney, though, this was during a press conference, Kevin Reddington went after that juror for robbing the rest of the jury.
8: Okay.
10: They know that they were robbed by one man for whatever his agenda was, who stole 7 weeks of the life of these other jurors that were so attentive, so beautiful, so wonderful, and listen to this evidence.
8: They're so beautiful and wonderful. How do you know he wasn't paying attention?
9: Right.
11: Well, he couldn't have been paying attention because he voted the opposite the way they did.
8: No, maybe he was the only one paying attention.
11: I would argue that, too, but that's just me.
8: Yeah.
10: And you could see how defeated they were sitting there.
8: Yeah.
11: Oh, gosh.
10: And I got a funny feeling that they would have gone on for another week if they had to. So I hope that guy can sleep well at night.
11: Okay. Mafia Don.
9: Right.
11: Congratulations.
8: Yeah, I don't know if you saw the amount of people on social media on X thanking their mom for not strangling them.
11: I did. I actually, yes.
9: Oh, gosh.
11: Yeah, this Mother's Day. Thank you, Mom, for not strangling me.
9: Right.
8: Yeah, let's see. Huge shout out to my mom for not strangling me when things got tough. Some are just, you know, I mean, it's certainly dark humor.
9: Mm-hmm.
8: Like sharing pictures. Even though I may have deserved it at the time, thanks, Mom, for not strangling me to death. Yeah, another picture there. Then a huge shout out to all our moms for not strangling us when things get tough.
9: Yeah.
8: Yeah.
11: What's your take on the whole "the dad did it" nonsense?
8: Nonsense.
9: Yeah, it's nonsense.
11: I mean, it's just, but that's theory is run amok out there too.
9: Yeah, and yeah, I know his attorney actually put out a statement saying, "Hey, enough is enough." All right.
11: Yeah.
9: I mean, this guy, he has been painted as a villain for doing what? For supporting his wife?
8: Yeah.
9: But because he didn't stop her from strangling the kids when she sent him out of the house on an errand?
8: Yeah.
9: It's just madness, and I feel so sick for that guy because he lost his three beautiful children. That is going to be with him for the rest of his life. Not only having lost them, but being the one who found them dead.
8: Oh, yeah.
9: And he had to look into their lifeless faces. And then you've got these lunatics on TikTok going, "He did it. He's the bad guy."
8: Yeah. People are desensitized. And then because of the algorithm, they're not seeing any facts of the case. You know, there was an episode of Lioness on Paramount Plus.
9: Oh, yeah.
8: Where they were talking about the news the kids were getting from TikTok. And I was like, there is no news on TikTok. Even the news that you're seeing here that's supposed to be news isn't really news. Is who controls it, which is true.
9: Yeah.
8: But that's just like, I'm paraphrasing, a worse version of it. You're only getting, you know, one side of anything.
9: Mm-hmm.
8: And that's the way it's programmed.
11: Well, it's the whole Kennedy secretary was named Lincoln. And, you know, and all this craziness that went, you know, into any of these conspiracy theories that come up.
8: Yeah, but this
11: one, you start
8: to
11: get like three or four different things together and you go, well, I don't know. That is kind of curious.
8: Yeah. Well, and there are things that just don't make sense. Okay, yeah. Switching gears to what's going on in the UK.
11: Right.
8: The people have made it clear we can't do any more illegals. We can't have just migrant boats coming in here dumping people and going into, you know, different communities.
11: No, you're right.
8: And then raping women. Mm-hmm. This has been a problem for years there. People are out of their minds. There's a whole interview on Daily Wire, Bev Turner, who's a part of GB News there. The question was, well, do you think because of this uprising of people that are trying to stop this, that any of these policies are going to change as far as illegal immigration?
4: The politicians who've spoken out about this have said that the acts of these people protesting was thuggery. There's no evidence of thuggery. There was no arrest. There was no violence. They were very much a peaceful protest, a sign of strength. The response from the politicians would suggest that nothing will change whatsoever. There was one family there of a young woman who was murdered. She was working in a migrant hotel and she was stabbed 27 times in the head by an illegal migrant. Her family were there on the day, her sister and her mother, and they said, we are here to raise awareness that we have to stop these men coming over. They won't all be murderers, but some of them will be, and we don't know who they are. We do not know if they have terrorist intent, criminal intent. We just simply don't know who they are, John. And so it means women and girls are incredibly vulnerable. The government at the moment, all they're doing is criticizing the protesters. They're not criticizing the system.
8: Yeah. And again, they don't know who's coming in there.
9: No.
8: ISIS has sent people in there. Iran has sent people in there. And they know this. The government knows it. But they don't want to appear Islamophobic.
9: No, and they're like, best we can do is put out a pamphlet telling these new arrivals to not rape people.
8: Oh, I forgot about the pamphlet you talked about. Was that, what, just a couple months ago?
9: Yeah, a couple weeks ago. Yeah, they put out this whole pamphlet explaining consent and also explaining that, you know, girls under a certain age can't consent legally in this country.
8: Right. Well, somebody on social media brought out the classic clip of Bill Maher talking with Charlie Rose. Remember him? The old crusty paw? Was that what? Wasn't he accused of being the old crusty paw? So he was the guy at PBS who was highly regarded.
9: Oh, yeah.
11: He won some Peabody's.
8: But wasn't the deal he would have, like, the interns over to his apartment, and then he would just walk out of the bathroom completely naked?
9: Rubbing the shoulders.
11: The robe was open, yeah.
8: Yeah. Ugh. And then he would, what was it, he'd put his hand on their shoulder or something?
9: And that's the nickname, the crusty paw.
8: Yes, because you do that. Anyway, you can tell Charlie Rose was part of the problem here. And Bill Maher is making a decent point. And he was. Bill Maher was heavily criticized by the left for this, I'm sure still is, but trying to say this is a different kind of religion.
5: I think liberals should stop booing me for pointing out that Islam is not like other religions, that is a unique threat, and that
6: But it's not Islam you're against.
5: Howard Dean on TV the other day, and he said something along the order of, he said, the people in ISIS are, I said, I'm about as Islamic as they are. You know, distancing the vast numbers Islamic people around the world from it. That's just not true.
6: It is true.
5: It is not true, Charlie. There is a connecting tissue between...
6: You mean, you know, behind every Muslim is a future member of some radical...
5: Let me finish.
6: I thought I was doing that.
5: There are
8: Obviously he wasn't.
11: And what was a seat there, old crusty.
8: Yeah, so... And this was like 2013, 14, somewhere in there?
11: Yeah.
8: This was after the Ben Affleck controversy.
9: Oh, yeah.
8: It's racist. It's gross. When Bill Maher is pointing out the obvious, anyway.
5: There are illiberal beliefs that are held by vast numbers of Muslim people that I don't think...
6: Number of Christians, too.
5: No, that's not true. Not true. Vast numbers of Christians do not believe that if you leave the Christian religion, you should be killed for it. Vast numbers of Christians do not treat women as second-class citizens. Vast numbers of Christians...
6: I agree with that.
5: ...do not believe that if you draw a picture of Jesus Christ, you should get killed for it. So, yes, does ISIS do Khmer Rouge-like activities where they just kill people indiscriminately who aren't just like them? Yes, and would most Muslim people in the world do that or condone that? No. But most Muslim people in the world do condone violence... Just for what you think. They do. First of all, they say it. They shout it.
6: Vast majorities of Muslims.
5: Absolutely.
6: Say that?
5: There's a Pew poll of Egypt done a few years ago. 82%, I think it was, said stoning is the appropriate punishment for adultery. Over 80% thought death was the appropriate punishment for leaving the Muslim religion. I'm sure you know these things.
6: I know. Well, I do. So,
8: if you do, then why did you say what you said?
11: Right. Boy, is he just McGurkening himself.
8: Oh, you think religion of peace. Oh, yeah.
11: Please don't say anymore. I disassociate.
8: It goes on for a while. We can get to the rest of it later. Got to move on to other things. Big socialist convention going on in Chicago this week.
11: I heard about that, yeah.
8: First Republican midterm convention in Dallas.
11: Yes.
8: Where we will be.
11: Yes. We will be.
8: Whipping people into shape. Voter ID!
9: What's going on?
8: What are we doing? Part of the reason we're there. Anyway.
9: Yeah.
8: But in Chicago, the socialist convention. And you've got a clip of one of the socialists here?
9: Yes. Beatrice Adler Bolton is some loser who spoke at the Socialism 2026 conference. And, well, she's saying everyone needs to stop thinking about being in shape. Okay? We're not doing this because that's fascist.
11: Let me ask you a question.
9: Yeah.
11: I'm assuming she speaks for herself here.
9: Well, she's very thin. Again, whenever to these, whenever you go to these events or see videos of these events, particularly with the socialists, I like to say both extremes of the BMI spectrum are very well represented. Okay, it's all twig boys and fatties is what I'm saying.
8: You're saying there's not a bunch of hotties there?
9: No
8: smoke shows? No rockets? Nothing? No.
9: Well, it's hard to tell because they're all wearing masks.
8: Oh, heck you say.
9: So anyway,
11: no smoke shows allowed.
8: Oh, no. They sell the T-shirts that say smoke show with the big circle and the line through it. Uh-uh. Yep. Smoke show has no home here, just like hate.
11: No,
8: that's right.
9: No one's a smoke show on stolen land.
8: That's anyway. Right.
9: Here's what she had to say.
7: We have to give up the fantasy of being fitter than the fascists. It's not just that it's cringe or strategically bad, though it is.
8: Okay, we just had the crusty paw. That's the crusty, creepy laugh. Yeah, who's that?
9: That's an obese guy, yeah, who's next to her.
8: Oh, gosh. You should just get arrested for that creepiness.
11: That's like what you hear at 1 a.m. coming from your closet.
8: Oh, no. Oh, no! Anyway, okay, go ahead.
7: I think it's also politically revealing. Fitness is a measure of relative disposability under capitalism.
8: What?
11: I don't even know what that
8: means.
11: How
8: about body, mind, spirit? Oh. You feel good. That's a good thing.
9: That getting your steps in means that you're less disposable. That's playing into the system.
11: Okay.
9: Or something.
7: Our task is not to become less disposable, to become more useful to the ruling order. What we all need to be doing is rejecting disposability in all of its forms.
8: So eat ho-hos.
7: The point is not to beat the fascists at their own game. Revolution is not a contest between optimized and properly prepared bodies. That idea is fascist in and of itself.
8: It
9: very much is, though. I cite all of warfare throughout human history.
8: Yeah. Yes.
11: Good Lord.
8: Yeah.
11: Imagine living with that.
8: Well, it's because the fascist won. You didn't see any old video of the twigs and fatties, you know, winning on the battlefield. Unreal. The five stories we're watching today and much more straight ahead.
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29: One, two, three, four, five.
9: All right. Number five, a Fort Worth man is charged with threatening to kill U.S. Senate candidate James Tallarico. Police say Billy James McFatridge sent multiple violent threats.
8: Okay.
9: With a name like McFatridge, he probably had a very troubled

0: man. Like, I'm like, are you making this up?
1: No.
2: Billy, what was it again?
1: It was Billy James McFatridge.
0: McFatridge.
2: McFatridge.
0: Never heard that before.
1: I've heard McSlim Plateau, but never Fat Ridge.
0: Yeah.
2: Yeah. I think it's right outside of town.
1: Yeah. Number four, Lindsey Clancy's attorney, Kevin Reddington, is asking President Trump to pardon his client. The president can't, though, because it's not a federal case. Number three, family members of 9/11 victims. You know what that is, actually?
2: What?
1: That's him appealing to the crazy ladies on TikTok.
0: Yes.
1: So that they can hate Donald Trump even more.
0: Yeah.
1: Like, Donald Trump won't give her a pardon.
2: Yeah, because he can't be that dumb, right?
1: Well, he knows.
0: No.
2: He can't.
0: Yeah.
1: Number three, family members of 9/11 victims are holding a rally today in New York to demand that Mayor Zoran Mamdani stay home during the 25th anniversary ceremonies on Friday. Just don't
0: show because
1: up.
0: Of his ties.
1: Yes. And also, you know, you're palling around with that Hassan Piker freak saying America deserved 9/11.
0: Yes.
1: No. Yeah, just stay away.
0: Yeah.
1: Number two, Iran is down to about 5 weeks' worth of oil, meaning the next month is going to be a really rough time for the regime. But, you know, there's still struggles around the world as Brent, the international oil benchmark, hit $99 a barrel because of Saudi Arabia reporting an attack on energy assets that caused temporary pauses in operations.
0: Okay. Happen to see this when you talk about prices and affordability.
1: Mm-hmm.
0: That streaming prices rising way more than cable ever did.
1: Oh yeah.
2: Oh boy.
0: Apple TV launched at $4.99 a month back in 2019. It has tripled since. Disney Plus launched that same year $6.99 without ads. It's now $11.99 with ads. Netflix Premium up 125% since 2013. Cheapest tier is Paramount Plus, but it's up 80% over the past 5 years. Wow. But people are paying it. So it now costs $151 a month to have all eight major streaming services without ads or bundle commitments. And 4 years ago, it was $90. So there you go.
2: I see I got Netflix. I don't pay attention, and I should.
0: Yeah.
2: As to the incrementally going up. Because I'd sit there and I'd say to myself, I don't watch this enough. You know, I just...
0: But the wife watches it.
2: Sometimes, yeah.
0: Yeah.
2: But I watched the stupid documentary on the Australian breakdancer. That's how bored I was the other night.
0: What? The Australian breakdancer?
2: Yeah, the one that did the kangaroo thing during the breakdancing.
1: Yeah.
0: I have no idea what you're talking
1: about. During the Summer Olympics.
2: Yeah, during the Summer Olympics. Remember her, the breakdancer?
0: Oh.
1: It was grand opening, grand closing, because they're not doing it again.
2: I mean, yeah, right. She was ridiculously bad.
0: Yes.
2: And it was the story. They told the story of her for like an hour and a half, and I watched the damn thing. And I just want to shoot myself afterwards. Like, what am I doing? She had a little kangaroo thing. Remember
0: that? Yes. I wouldn't watch that.
2: Oh, well.
0: But this is a weird thing, because I'm talking to one of my daughters yesterday about The Odyssey, going to see it at the theater.
2: Yeah.
0: I said, the weird thing is, it was fine. I gave it a B. It was long. But I'm like, I didn't enjoy it nearly as much as two shows that we were watching at the time, which was Lucky on Apple, which is a series, and Lioness, which is Paramount Plus.
2: Mm-hmm.
0: Like, I look forward to seeing those and enjoy them more than I did this movie that was supposed to be incredible. And I'm finding that more and more, because you have a series, you can really develop the characters, and it's, you know.
2: Yeah.
0: And the production of those has gone up, you know, incredibly, you know, over time, because they get the money to do it.
2: Mm-hmm.
0: So anyway. Okay, well, we're already talking about impeachment again.
2: Oh, yeah.
0: Oh, my gosh. We'll get to that. And a round of What's Your Story is coming right up.
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5: ABC News, I'm Chuck Sievertson. What the New York City government knew and when about the toxic smoke and air pollution levels near Ground Zero after 9/11 is in hundreds of thousands of pages of documents now released to the public on a city portal free for anyone to access.
6: These are documents that show what the city knew about the toxic air around Ground Zero, when they knew it, and how they acted to limit liability.
5: Mayor Zoran Mondani says those with 9/11-related illnesses can use the info to get the health care they need. Responding to President Trump's tariffs, new tariffs by Canada on hundreds of American goods now taking effect from steel to aluminum to cheese. Update on Sunday's Amazon cargo plane crash in Miami. The two pilots treated and released, three victims still in the hospital, two in critical condition, one stable. Lindsey Clancy's lawyer asking President Trump to pardon his client, but experts say the president can only pardon for federal crimes. This is ABC News.
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8: The Markley, Van Camp, and Robert Show. I'm Jamie Markley, the Gen Xer. David Van Camp, the millennial, the sexy boomer, Scott Robbins.
9: Yep.
8: Usually, it's David and I pulling one over on Scott. David just pulled one over on both of us.
9: At the same time. And I'm telling you, this guy is the greatest liar I have ever met around my life. He does it with a straight face, very professionally, by the way. Mm-hmm. Golly.
8: Because we'll be in Dallas.
9: And your reaction
8: week.
9: Is like, well, I'm not doing that. I'm not doing it.
8: He's like, it was talking about some of the setup that we're going to have when we're in Dallas broadcast. Yeah. And then I flat out said, I'm not doing it.
9: Yeah, right.
8: Whatever. And then he's like, I'm just kidding.
9: Not the broadcast itself, but other things that we had not agreed to. Yes.
8: Yeah.
9: Yeah.
8: Well, and as soon as I say something like that, you get nervous. I can see it.
9: I know, because you're on immediately. You're going to shoot the email out. I can feel it. It's coming. You're going to go, I'm not coming.

0: Why, has that happened before?
1: Well, no, I just know you well enough to know that when you say something like that, you mean it.
2: And Jamie's going to punch me in the throat now.
0: Now that was a joke.
1: Now he says he's going to punch you in the throat.
0: I said, that's going to be a throat punch later.
1: Right.
0: That was a joke.
1: He got us both.
0: Yeah, it was good, man. But, dude, I like tip of the cap. Nice job, man.
1: I know he does well with it, doesn't he?
0: Yes.
1: Yeah.
0: And, you know, whenever you can pull one over on one of your buddies, it's good times, I say. Yeah. Even if you're the guy that got it pulled over on you.
1: I can't come up with a scheme to pull it over on both of you guys, but
0: Keep working on it.
1: I know, because you always go, no, that's not right. You're right. You're lying, and I am.
0: It's got to be something believable if you're going to pull one over on your buddies.
1: Yeah, right.
0: That's just it.
1: Yeah.
0: And then I ask, is this dude really talking about impeachment already? And I guess the answer is yes.
2: Oh, yeah. Democrat Representative Jamie Raskin. He was on Meet the Press promising impeachment of President Trump if his party takes the House of Representatives back.
0: Okay. Did you watch these Sunday morning shows?
1: I watched him.
0: You did?
1: Yeah, I happened to stumble on him.
0: Why would you do this? You're supposed to get stress leveled out of your life.
1: I saw Raskin was going to be on, and I'm like, okay.
0: Why would you do that? You know you're just going to get infuriated.
1: I know, but I don't know.
0: Okay.
3: Do you believe that President Trump has committed impeachable offenses at this point?
4: Undoubtedly. We don't have time to remotely scratch the surface, but going to war without a declaration of war, for example, continually defying Congress.
0: We haven't done that in years.
1: Right. Not since World War II.
0: So did we impeach everybody else?
1: No.
2: Well, no.
0: Okay.
4: Congress, in terms of our appropriation of money, stealing our spending power from us. I mean, I would say even just bulldozing the East Wing of the White House. If you can bulldoze the East Wing, he can bulldoze the West Wing. He believes that he is a king.
0: Okay.
2: If the Democrats take the House of Representatives, I am begging them to impeach Donald Trump over a remodeling project. Because that will be the stupidest and funniest thing that they have ever done.
1: And a colossal waste of time and resources.
2: Absolutely.
1: Yeah.
0: And they'll probably do it.
1: Oh, yeah.
2: They're going to impeach him. Yes.
1: Yes.
2: That's going to... The only question is for what?
0: Yeah. What a waste of time. And I know the chances are the Republicans are losing the House. Mm-hmm.
1: Yeah.
0: At least right now.
1: Yeah,
0: but things can change in a couple of months.
1: Yeah, well, I drove by the gas pumps today, the gas stations today.
2: That's a big deal, yeah.
1: Saw it jump again. Like, uh-oh, here we go.
0: Well, that's the whole reason for the big convention. It's never been done before. Midterm Republican convention. To talk about, you know, all the good things that have happened.
1: Well, there are plenty of good things, but do you break through with those? I don't know.
0: I think that's what they're trying
1: to do. And how much coverage
0: do.
1: Is it going to get besides Fox?
0: I think the other, you know, like, legacy media will cover it, but they're not going to take, like, speeches live and things like that. Yeah. And they'll set it up to be able to criticize it more than anything else.
2: Oh, yeah, you're going to have George Stephanopoulos come out and say something like, yes, very divisive rhetoric being said on the stage at the Republican convention, the midterms convention.
0: Yeah.
2: Taking a dark tone as we head into the critical period before the general election.
0: Yeah, I mean, they're not going to talk about what's happened with the illegal immigration crisis.
2: No.
0: How that got stopped. The human trafficking.
2: Well,
0: they never even acknowledged how many kids were lost.
2: No.
0: Before.
2: They didn't. No, but they did have time to run a story about a Haitian migrant who apparently was going to be sent back and he killed himself. They blamed ICE for that. Did you hear about that story?
0: I did not hear about that.
2: NBC was all over it last week.
0: Okay. So it's ICE's fault.
2: Yes.
0: They decided to do this. Again, people have lost all sort of common sense of what laws are.
2: Mm-hmm.
0: And I will say the left has done a great job with this. They've gotten people to believe that coming into the country illegally is not even a crime.
2: Yeah.
0: That's a crime. And if you get sent back, well, that's what happens. And yeah, you can get into the whole conversation of what are you going to do with 20 million people that have been here for decades. You can have the conversation, but in the end, people broke the law.
2: Mm-hmm.
0: That's what happened. Okay, moving on to other things. Oh, in the UK, we've mentioned this already.

0: What's going on there with the illegal immigration? Because they have had enough. I know we've hit that. We'll get back into that a little bit later. It's time now to go here. If you do this a couple of times a day, go around the table. It may not be the biggest story out there, but it caught your attention. You want to bring it in. But David, what's your story here?
1: It is the four-year anniversary of one of the greatest posts that's ever graced the pages of Twitter.
0: Okay.
1: It is in relation to, sadly, the Queen of England passing away. The Rock, Dwayne The Rock Johnson, gave a heartfelt tribute. Okay?
0: Okay.
1: He tweeted 4 years ago today, "Rest in peace to Her Majesty the Queen Elizabeth II, a great woman who sat on the throne as long as anyone in British history. Sad she will never get to see Black Adam in theaters October 21st.
0: Oh, my goodness. That's great.
1: Always be closing. He understands show business.
0: Holy cow. Yeah, that is. It's very unfortunate. I'm sure that's what everyone was thinking.
1: I forgot about the movie.
0: Oh, what a shame.
2: Yeah, Black Adam, I forgot all about that. Was that thing even released?
1: Yeah, it was put out, but nobody really cared.
2: Jeez. Okay.
0: Yeah. I saw this, too. It's not an anniversary of this, but it was 4 years ago. Someone talked about what Obama put out after the tragedy in Uvalde, Texas. Hmm. Do you remember this?
1: I don't.
0: As we grieve the children of Uvalde today, we should take time to recognize that 2 years have passed since the murder of George Floyd.
2: Oh, God.
0: I don't even remember that.
1: I do know.
0: I'm like, oh, dude.
2: Yeah.
0: Under the knee of a police officer, his killing stays with us all to this day, especially those who loved him.
1: Bro.
0: Yes. In the aftermath of this murder, a new generation of activists rose up to channel their anguish into organized action, launching a movement to raise awareness of systemic racism and the need for criminal justice and police reform. Inspired by these young leaders, MBK Alliance launched a reimagining police pledge for, or reimagining, sorry, policing pledge for mayors and cities to take action. If you're wondering how you can help make things a little better today, here are some ways to get involved. And then it's, dang, there's the link. Unbelievable.
2: Yeah.
0: And it was Seth Dillon from Babylon Bee that said, "It sucks those kids died, but remember George Floyd? He's who I'm still thinking about." Signed, Barack Obama.
1: Dude.
0: Yeah. Tone deaf. Unreal. All right, Scotty, what do you got for your story?
2: Retired Air Force Major General Mark Brown is the president and CEO of Tuskegee University in Alabama. And he has come under fire from some activists because they say his new rules at the university are an attack on black culture.
0: What?
2: He said, "Well, hang on a second. Students must arrive with a business suit and proper shoes for professional meetings. Classrooms and the cafeteria are off limits for bedroom slippers, sleep bonnets, and do-rags. Revealing clothes and sagging pants are out. Phones stay off in the class unless a professor says otherwise." Brown said, "We are a university of standards. I believe all higher education should be a university of standards." He added, "If you raise the bar, students will reach it. Why don't we raise the bar? That's what I think we ought to do. I'm unapologetic about that part." His letter to families put the point in employer terms. "The goal here is not meant to restrict your enjoying Tuskegee and the experience, but to prepare you with a solid foundation for the workforce you will enter once you leave here. Employers are a whole lot less forgiving, and too often presentation may overrule stellar preparation." Boom. "I've had enough." Signed, retired Air Force Major General Mark Brown.
0: And they're saying that was anti-black?
2: Yes. Culture.
0: Boy, that gives away the game, doesn't
2: attack
0: it?
2: Attack on black culture. By the way, he is African-American, just so,
0: right, exactly,
2: you were wondering, yes.
0: Yes. For my story, the headline pretty much says it all. Influencer 43 dies after penis enlargement surgery in Thailand goes wrong.
2: He died?
0: That's what dies mean, yeah.
2: Oh, my gosh.
0: Yeah. That's why I said it's an attention grabber, that headline.
2: Yeah. But did it have anything to do with the surgery?
0: No, it had to do with the game of tic-tac-toe before
2: he
0: went in.
2: If he had a heart attack or what?
0: Really raised
2: him.
1: He got the Johnson & Johnson shot.
0: I think the part of the headline where it says, after penis enlargement surgery goes wrong, that probably gives that part away that, yes, it has something to do with the surgery.
2: Okay, well, there was a connection there or not. I'm just asking.
0: Well, it pretty much says it in the headline.
2: Okay, well, then go ahead with the story then.
0: No, more questions, please.
2: No, I don't want any more questions. Obviously, that's what killed him, the penis enlargement.
1: So he had a small one before the surgery.
2: Well,
1: is that what you're telling me?
0: I don't know that. Here, I'll show you a picture of this dude and his wife. I mean, they're both surgically enhanced.
2: Oh, gotcha. She is, too.
0: Yeah, you get what I'm saying.
2: Oh, yeah.
0: They're influencers. They're big on social media. Mm-hmm. This dude's name is Igo Uribo.
2: Igo Uribo.
0: Yes.
2: Playing shortstop.
0: He was injected with 40 milliliters of this type of acid and lidocaine in this unnamed Thai clinic.
2: Dang.
0: On holiday with his wife, Danielle Allen, and was staying at the Marriott there. And apparently they say in the story that the filler that they use in this area can cost thousands, is becoming increasingly popular, despite warnings from medical professionals and surgeons of potentially devastating complications. So he went for a massage after the procedure, and it was then that he said he started to complain of chest pain and passed out twice. Taken to the hospital by ambulance, where he was able to answer questions normally, while his wife informed medics of the filler injections. But yeah.
1: Man.
0: Lost consciousness, and there you go.
1: Well, is he going to be okay?
2: Yes. Yes, he is. He's just fine. Thank you. He was enjoyed the free breakfast at the buffet.
0: Was that your next question there, Mr. Robbins? We're going to have fun on this flight later today.
2: No, we're not.
0: We're going to have a lot of time together, Scotty.
2: Where's the stop? Do we have a stop in Oklahoma somewhere? I can get off the plane.
0: Oh, gosh. David, just, you know, real quick off air, as far as that goes, how many questions do you think there's been about the actual, quote, plane tickets and flight?
1: A lot.
0: Would you go, if the over-under was a dozen just today, what do you think?
1: I'd go over.
0: The news update in Nimrod.
1: We need a boarding pass.
0: Best.
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7: The Markley, Van Camp, and Robbins show. You know, a lot of people talk about the weight loss injections because the results do look dramatic. But a lot of people that want to lose significant weight don't want to deal with the needles. Giving yourself a shot is just not for everybody. And then some people talk about the pretty intense side effects that have happened with some people. 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Talk about an evening wrecker. 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
8: Yeah, you just take a couple of the capsules with breakfast, and then you're off and moving and burning fat. 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
8: Well, there's a bizarre story in college sports right now. There's a basketball player who used to play, I guess, with Cincinnati and then transferred to a different school and then suddenly started claiming he was back with the original program, and no one knows what's going on. And they're telling him, hey, don't show up on campus because apparently he's causing a lot of problems. Well, his dad, Hall of Fame running back with the Indianapolis Colts, said about his son, whose name is Jizzle James.
9: Jizzle?
8: Jizzle James. He writes, Jizzle is dealing with substance abuse and not in the right state of mind right now. If you see him, show him love, but do not give him money, valuables, or anything material. You're not helping him by feeding the problem. Jizzle wants and needs for nothing. Give him a hug. Give Jizzle encouragement. Give Jizzle love. That's it. Be patient with Jizzle. Everything's going to be all right.
7: Okay.
8: Dang.
7: Man. And now we go to Nimrod.
0: When the going gets tough.
10: Damn it, this is too hard.
0: The dumb get dumber.
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10: I love the poorly educated.
7: All right. Nimrod's in the News. You've heard of 101 Dalmatians. How about 101 cats inside a Tacoma home?
9: Oh, no.
7: Oh, yeah, another one of those.
9: Oh, boy.
7: Apparently, this is happening more often, according to the Tacoma Police Department. Here's Shelley Boyd.
12: These large cat cases are, I mean, it's not a rare thing these days. 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
7: It's mental health. It's 101 cats.
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7: And that's Nimrod's in the News.
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20: 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One of the hardest things to deal with is the loss of a loved one, no matter how much mental preparation is made.
21: I just didn't realize how mixed up I was going to feel.
20: The moment of loss is an emotional challenge.
21: I was so relieved that we had taken time to pre-plan everything with the folks at Wheeler Smith Mortuary.
20: Not everyone reacts the same way to the passing of a loved one, and caring and responsive assistance is something that can at least ease the confusion and anxiety that often occurs during this period.
21: Having people who were respectful of our wishes was important, but knowing that all the arrangements were complete and would be professionally and thoughtfully handled was one of the most reassuring things for me during this time.
20: Take some time to do some pre-planning with the folks at Wheeler Smith Mortuary. Call 543-6871. That's 543-6871. Wheeler Smith Mortuary.
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22: From ABC News, I'm Chuck Severson. Responding to President Trump's tariffs on Canadian imports, new tariffs by Canada on hundreds of American goods now take effect. And a Canadian manufacturer with a big footprint in Kansas, ABC's Rachel Scott.
23: President Trump posted on social media that he wants to block the sale of the Bombardier aircraft in the United States unless they, quote, build here and stop treating America like a piggy bank. Well, that did not go over well with some Republicans. Senator Jerry Moran of Kansas says that he plans to reach out to the Trump administration to let them know just how important that company is to his state. The company says that they do create tens of thousands of jobs for Americans in 47 states and that they use American parts to build those aircraft.
22: What the New York City government knew and when about the toxic smoke and air pollution levels near Ground Zero after 9/11 is in hundreds of thousands of pages of documents now released to the public on a city portal free for anyone to access. At today's news conference, the comedian and 9/11 first responders advocate John Stewart.
24: There was poison in the air and on the ground and in the windowsills and in your air conditioners and covering your pets and your clothes, and it stayed there for months. Everyone knew.
22: Mayor Zoran Mamdani says those with 9/11 related illnesses can use the info to get the health care that they need. Update on Sunday's Amazon cargo plane crash at Miami International. The two pilots treated and released. Three victims remain in the hospital, two in critical condition, one stable. What investigators might look at from a former pilot, Doug Rice.
1: Freight aircraft is generally heavily loaded and needs more runway to stop on the runway. In this case, the aircraft was arriving on the shortest of the four runways at Miami International Airport.
22: And weaker Hurricane Lowell moves away from Hawaii after dumping up to 17 inches of rain. 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
2: The lawyer for Lindsey Clancy, the Massachusetts mother whose trial in the killing of her 3 children ended in a mistrial, Kevin Reddington, telling ABC News today that he would like it if President Trump were to pardon his client.
3: Mr. President, I would hope that you would consider this young lady, the type of person she is, what she's been through, and consider a pardon.
2: But legal experts say the president can only pardon people for federal crimes, not state crimes. A state governor can pardon for state crimes. Imprisoned former Penn State football coach Jerry Sandusky has withdrawn his appeal in county court to try for a higher court, convicted of 45 counts of child sexual abuse. TSA introducing new pre-check lanes next week and considering letting pre-check members bring water bottles through security, said TSA Administrator David Cummins to ABC News Today. According to a museum staff member telling ABC News, at about this time, Lonnie Bunch, at an all-staff meeting in Washington, is set to announce his retirement as head of the Smithsonian Institution. This after sparring with President Trump over how the museum portrays U.S. history. Bunch was the first African-American secretary and historian of the Smithsonian and the founding director of the National Museum of African-American History and Culture. 2 thieves sliced through a fence, climbed through a window, and stole 4 valuable Renoir paintings today from a museum on the French Riviera. Chuck Sievertson, ABC News.
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6: Hey, it's Andy Morris here from First Look, getting ready for tomorrow's Wednesday morning show. Leslie Rodriguez is going to be joining us from Jack's Helping Hand tomorrow. John Lindsay is going to make a special appearance. We've also got Terry Banish back with us from the city of Atascadero. We've got a really fun show planned for you tomorrow. I hope you tune in. 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

0: The Markley Van Camp and Robbins Show. Jamie Markley, David Van Camp, Scott Robbins. Okay, so we'll see what happens in the UK. Do you think anything is going to happen with the influx of illegal migrants coming in?
1: I don't think so, man. I think it's almost, you hate to say it, because it feels like loser think, but it almost feels like it's too late.
0: But you have enough people in power.
1: Yes.
0: That want this to happen.
1: Yes.
0: That even though people are rising up and saying, no, we got to stop this, do anything we can. Because, well, women are in danger. And I know people say, well, it's just this crazy right-wing talking point. No. How many people are estimated to have been raped in the UK over the last 20 years by migrants? The number's astounding.
2: Well, you're not getting the best and the brightest.
0: Well, no.
1: No.
0: And it's the usual talking points. Are you saying that everyone's a rapist? No, but it's enough of a percentage.
1: Right.
0: Well, to devastate lives.
1: Well, and then you have these people who get, you know, dug in like ticks in small towns starting out, and then they wind up running the town.
0: Exactly.
1: And then there's nothing you can do about it. There's no recourse. That's the whole, the rape gang scandal. That's one of the biggest takeaways from it, is that the police knew what was going on. The problem was that the people who would be giving them orders to arrest people wanted to look the other way.
0: Yes. All the leaders failed. All those girls and women. But now people really have had enough. And you heard the one report where they were talking about it's not just guys, it's predominantly men. Mm-hmm. They're saying enough of this. And I mean, there was another clip of a guy saying, these aren't refugees, by the way.
3: You think these are just refugees? You are out of your mind. This is an organized criminal ring. All of this up in a matter of hours, tents full up with tracksuits and clothes and blankets and towels for these illegals coming in, coach pools of them just behind it.
0: Yeah, they had, like, luxury buses waiting for them.
2: Right. Well, stop voting for these people who are allowing it to happen. Just stop it.
0: I don't know if it's going to happen anymore.
2: God, I don't understand. I don't. You see all the pain that they're causing.
0: Yes.
2: You say to yourself, no one's against illegal immigration. It's just, my God, man. I mean, it stopped here. We got a guy elected that stopped it, for the most part. It can happen.
0: Yes. And at the same time, if the other party gets in power, you know it's coming right back.
2: I know it is.
0: Because it's by design.
2: Jeez.
0: No, it always was.
2: Stuff just frustrates me.
0: Oh, very much so.
2: You got this town of, what, 3,500 that had like 350 people flooded with 300,000 or 3,500 illegals. I mean, what are you going to do with all these people?
0: Well, yeah, and then they put them into all
2: bitty
0: these
2: towns,
0: all over the place.
2: They're like, wait a minute.
0: Yeah.
2: All of a sudden, your native language is the second language.
0: Yes.
2: In an hour. It's,
0: and that's the creep. That's the whole big plan. It's taking over areas just a little at a time.
2: Insanity.
0: Because they're not playing for the next election. They're playing to take it over in 50 years. Mm-hmm. And it won't take that long.
2: No, it won't. No. Not at the rapid rate it's coming right now.
0: And it'll happen wherever it's allowed to happen.
2: Jeez.
0: I mean, who would have thought it would happen in the UK 25 years ago?
1: Yeah, that's, yeah, I mean, it's...
2: Well, you saw the trickle taking place.
1: It's been kind of an amazing thing, too, because especially in the UK, you know, where the UK, a lot of liberals there make the woke people here look conservative.
2: Yes.
1: Because they are, I mean, it's far out on the edge.
0: Oh, yeah.
1: But it's so weird that there was this whole conversation in the West about toxic masculinity a few years ago. Remember that? Like, oh,
0: yes,
1: well, these guys, they just want to have their, you know, what was it, Gillette that had the toxic masculinity ad?
2: Yes.
1: Where
0: it was
1: like, racers. Guys, it was two kids wrestling at a backyard barbecue, and they're like, oh, boys will be boys, and apparently that was terrible. Oh my gosh, boys wrestling in the backyard. Awful.
0: Yes. And then it was a dad with his trans kid teaching him how to shave.
1: Right. And now they're welcoming with open arms a culture that recognizes that, or that says that, women are second-class citizens. Women should cover up when they leave the house.
0: Yes.
1: They should not speak unless spoken to.

0: was given permission.
1: Correct.
0: That in their civil dealings, a woman's testimony is worth less than that of a man's.
1: Yes.
0: That sounds like toxic masculinity to me.
1: Beyond.
0: Just to speak the language, because I mean, listen, man, I've known a lot of crap kickers in my life, but not one of them was like, you know what, women need to cover up when they go outside and not speak unless spoken to.
1: No. It's crazy. And there's different guys I know doing, like, their own documentaries of, like, the Muslim takeover of New York.
0: Mm.
1: In all these different neighborhoods.
0: Mm-hmm.
1: And, again, the week of the 25th anniversary of 9/11 is just something you never thought you would see. And here we are. Meanwhile, crazier statements get made all the time. I had not seen this before. GLP-1s are genocide?
0: Yes, they are. Apparently. This is according to Deshaun L. Harrison, some loser who spoke about fitness and health during the Socialism 2026 conference.
2: Oh, my God. People, what?
1: You're going to lose it, Scott.
2: Yeah, eating leaves at the lunch when it's time to... I mean, what are they... What's going on?
1: Here we go.
3: The political deployment of GLP-1s is fascistic, not because individuals take them, but because the conditions under which they become necessary are shaped by a world fixated on genociding fat people. This
1: Whoa.
3: Is a structural...
1: Genociding fat people? Yeah, who's killing fat people?
0: I know. I don't understand that.
1: What?
3: This is a structural critique that asks what happens when the conditions produced by capitalism, by public health, by the state apparatus, and by anti-black desire align around a single bodily ideal that leaves little to no room for divergence and punishes any body that does.
1: What are you talking about? Now, anti-black?
2: Yeah, I mean, how do you rationalize with somebody like that?
0: Oh, you don't. You just
2: I mean,
0: can't
2: how you
0: laugh.
2: Can't.
1: Yeah.
2: But you wonder how many people he sucks into his ideology.
1: What, dopey people just let around, yeah, I understand. Like, what, somehow Whitey is making black people eat bad food?
0: Right.
2: I guess that's the assumption.
1: Because it's a food desert, and if there were just, you know, like carrots and lettuce, it would be totally different. Except when they're in those grocery stores, it never gets bought.
0: Right.
1: It's the biggest bunch of nonsense you've ever heard.
0: Well, it is. And nobody's trying to genocide fat people. Are you kidding me? If it weren't for morbidly obese people, Disney parks would be out of business. Right?
1: Well, we're the fattest freaking country on the planet. And that what? We're trying to kill fat people? It doesn't make any
3: Whereas
1: sense.
3: Whereas earlier diet drugs were often associated with vanity or addiction, GLP-1s are positioned as responsible medicine, promising relief rather than restraint. But to understand why the deployment of GLP-1s is fascistic requires turning to Frantz Fanon's account of black flesh under colonial surveillance.
2: Black flesh under colonial surveillance?
1: Yes!
2: What is that?
0: You know, you bring up McGurkin, for example, Scott, which,
2: yes.
0: You know, when somebody is saying a lot of words and then you walk away and realize that didn't make any sense, right?
2: Didn't make any sense.
0: There was a time when I think maybe all three of us, I'll just speak for myself, where I would have heard that and said, okay, he's just speaking on a different level than me. But now,
1: yes.
0: Having, like, okay, I guess I don't even know what author he just referred to. Maybe he knows something right. I don't. Maybe I should look into it. Now, I think we've heard enough of this seep into the public consciousness where we can all just point, laugh, and say, that guy paid a lot of money to some school to be a complete dumbass.
1: Exactly.
0: That's...
1: It comes down to common sense.
2: Well, they got these language like that because, again, you do. You
0: yeah.
2: feel like you're not quite up to their par. That's why you can't understand it.
1: Yes.
2: When in reality, there's nothing to understand.
1: Right.
2: It's all ridiculous. Nonsense.
1: Well,
2: genocide okay. of black fat people?
0: Yes.
2: Is that what this is?
0: Yes.
1: Okay.
0: That's why Lizzo's album didn't sell that well.
1: Well, wait a second. I thought it was, yeah, because she got
2: lost
1: skinny.
2: Weight. Yeah.
1: But no one was trying to kill her when she was fat.
0: No.
2: Not that I'm aware of. One could argue you're trying to kill yourself if you're that fat.
1: You could. You know, just with nonsense statements, and I don't mean to pick on this person, but you know, when we were talking Nimrods in the news and the cat with a, or the house with 101 cats,
0: yeah.
1: Mm-hmm. This woman talking about mental health or it's something else. I want to play the rest of this statement. And again, this isn't the only time this has happened in Tacoma. You got like 500 cats in the shelter because all these people are hoarding cats.
2: Right.
1: Right? And so, again, from the police department, this is Shelby Boyd.
4: There's a variety of reasons how someone can get to this situation. It could be mental health. It could be finances. Maybe they don't have the ability financially to get them spay and neutered.
1: All right, time out right there. Have you ever known someone, you know, I just can't afford to get the cat spayed or neutered, and gosh dang, next thing you know, they got 76 cats. No. Has that ever happened?
2: Yeah, no. Well, I mean, a litter consists of maybe, what, four or five?
1: So,
2: to get that many?
1: So that's a nonsense statement.
2: Yes.
1: All right, go again.
4: I would hope that, you know, as a community, we could band together and try and educate, because something has to happen.
1: Okay. Educate what? That having 100 cats is a bad idea?
0: Right. I think the smell would tell you that.
2: Good Lord. I can't even imagine that.
1: No, there's a screw loose. That's a mental health thing.
2: By the way, talk about financially. You got 500 cats. How are you feeding them?
1: There's 500 at the shelter.
2: At the shelter. I thought you meant
1: yeah, there's 101
2: house.
1: Here.
2: 101.
1: 101 just here
2: still,
1: at this place.
2: Why do you do that?
1: I know. Those sorts of things, you know, to say it that way. If we could band together. Okay, we'll put it at the end zone. It takes all of us. No, it doesn't. It takes common freaking sense. It doesn't take a community of people to get someone to stop having 101 cats in their freaking house.
2: That's true.
0: In fairness to the person talking about raising awareness and education, we do also live in a time where one of the most heated national arguments is about whether or not you should go to prison after you strangle your three children.
1: Yes.
0: So maybe a PSA is warranted.
1: That is just the insanity right now. And something else we can get to is, did you hear about women having their partners, like boyfriends, take the illiterate boyfriend test?
2: Oh, gosh.
1: You hear about this?
2: No. Yeah, I heard about it.
1: Okay.
2: But I don't know about it.
1: All right, yeah. We got to get to that. And the five stories we're watching today coming right up.
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6: All right. The Markley Van Camp and Robbins Show. Jamie Markley, David Van Camp, Scott Robbins. And now, the five stories we're watching today.
7: One, two,
8: number five, kind of interesting goings on in the Southeastern Conference in college football. The SEC is threatening to boot LSU out of the conference this week over the Tigers' potential use of former pro football players.
6: it's incredible.
9: Yeah, but what do they do that's illegal?
8: Well, then, yeah, they're saying
9: that's the thing, right?
8: Violates their, you know, conference constitution or something about fair play. I don't know. I just like the fighting. And that's fine. There are too many Tigers in the SEC anyway. So, I mean, they need to have fewer Tigers.
6: Mascots. Well, if we could just sync up all the clocks, that'd be the first step in any conference. Unbelievable.
8: Number four, a Fort Worth man is charged with threatening to kill U.S. Senate candidate James Tallarico. Police arrested and have charged Billy James McFatridge over sending multiple violent threats. Number three, Lindsey Clancy.
6: It's not funny, Scott.
9: I bet they called him Slim in high school.
8: Number three, Lindsey Clancy's attorney Kevin Reddington is asking President Trump to pardon his client. The president can't. It's not a federal case, but he's just trying to get famous on TikTok again. Number two, family members of 9/11 victims are holding a rally today to demand that New York Mayor Zohran Mamdani stay home during the 25th anniversary ceremonies on Friday. The latest slight happened a few days ago. It's him handing a 9/11 remembrance signing pin to his chief counsel, Ramzi Qasem, who, defended an al-Qaeda operative in court.
6: Yeah. Right.
9: Yeah.
8: It's like everybody knows what that slight is.
6: Yes, of course.
8: There's nothing you can do about it.
6: Just stay away.
8: Yeah. And number one, Iran is down to about 5 weeks worth of oil, meaning next month could be a really bad time for the regime. So we'll see what happens. Are they close to the breaking point? Is there a breaking point?
7: That's we don't know.
8: We will be finding out.
9: They've got like no commercial flights in or out either now.
8: Yeah.
9: Jeez.
8: Yeah, it's rough times there.
9: Yeah,
8: those are the top five stories that we're watching today. 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
6: There's a trend happening online with younger women having their boyfriends take the illiterate boyfriend test.
9: Oh, boy.
6: And some record it and put it on social media. Basically, you have this list of words, and they're asking the boyfriend, can you pronounce this word? Hyperbole, cynicism, hors d'oeuvres, epitome, faux pas, conscientious, words like that.
9: Oh, okay.
6: And a lot of guys butcher these things. They're like looking at it like...
9: Fox pass?
6: Yeah, maybe. Hors d'oeuvres?
9: Yeah.
8: You know, hors d'oeuvres? Yeah.
6: Whatever it might be. And then the reaction from other women, like, this guy can't pronounce this and you would still sleep with him? Please. Going on and on. It's the bare minimum. And so they did this whole story about it and, you know, talking to different, quote, experts, like Dr. Wendy Walsh, a clinical psychologist, saying, okay, part of this is we have in our mating market an oversupply of educated women and an undersupply of formally educated men. She said, I'm talking academically, not necessarily in their skill set, emotional or social intelligence. Because there are, quote, intelligence gaps. That's what they call it. Because for the first time, women are now more likely to marry less educated men than men are to marry less educated women. And so it's not necessarily by women's choice. It's the new dating pool. According to a 2024 Pew Research report, in 1995, young men and women were equally likely to hold a bachelor's degree. Now 47% of women 25 to 34 have one compared to 37% of their male counterparts. But at least the writer of this piece said it's elitist and naive to draw any real conclusions about what makes a good partner based on a reading test.
8: Well, I'd say, who would you rather have? A guy who can sight read hors d'oeuvres or a dude who can pay your bills and fix your toilet when it breaks?
6: And treat you well.
8: Yeah.
9: Yeah, that part too.
6: And have the same values as you. And the same life goals. But, you know, some of these women are just nasty about it.
8: Yeah.
6: And then I think about test scores in urban areas. Sounds very racist to me. So I don't think hors d'oeuvres is getting pronounced all that well.
9: No.
6: If you can't read. The Robbins Trifecta coming right up.
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2: ABC News, I'm Chuck Sievertson. Potentially making gasoline more costly, oil prices are going up. The international standard near $100 a barrel. Markets are concerned about a wave of air attacks on Saudi Arabian oil facilities today by Iran-backed Houthi rebels. A mother in Illinois has been ordered detained until trial, accused of murdering her 2-year-old son in a case similar to Lindsey Clancy's. Responding to President Trump's tariffs on Canadian imports, new tariffs by Canada on hundreds of American goods now taking effect. Prime Minister Mark Carney.
3: This is about who we are as Canadians. It's about our livelihoods and the country we leave to our kids.
2: What the New York City government knew and when about the toxic smoke and air pollution near Ground Zero after 9/11 is in hundreds of thousands of pages of documents now released to the public on a city portal free for anyone to access to get info, to get the health care they need, says the mayor. This is ABC News.
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6: The Markley, Van Camp, and Robbins Show. Jamie Markley, David Van Camp, Scott Robbins. 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
7: I've been mentioning during the top five stories we're watching today, this rally urging New York City Mayor Zoran Mamdani to not show up during the Ground Zero 25th anniversary of 9/11 ceremonies on Friday. And they've got a petition going that's like 100,000 signatures right now. And they talked about it. This is a woman who lost her husband. He worked in the South Tower of the World Trade Center.
8: I thank you all. My husband Tom was killed 9/11. He worked for Euro Brokers. He was 35 years old. I want to make clear that our petition is not about Mayor Mamdani's religion or where he came from. It is strictly about the policies that he has today. Yes, he was a 9-year-old boy when 9/11 happened, but it is today that he stands with people like Hassan Piker. It is today that he hires people like Ramzi Kassem. It is today that he stands with an imam that was a co-conspirator of the 93 bombing. That is what we object to. Anyway, thank you all for hearing me.
6: Yeah. Makes sense.
7: Yeah, it's like he spends the BS well when he's talking, but you look at his actions and everything is basically a giant middle finger.
6: Yes. He tells you what he's really about, yeah, if you'll listen.
7: Yep.
6: But a lot of people don't want to hear it.

0: don't know what else to say about it.
1: Well, he's skilled. I mean, he's very skilled.
0: Oh, is it BSer?
1: Yeah. Oh, absolutely.
0: Oh, yeah.
1: He's very skilled.
0: But it's like all these people, they talk this whole game of who they are, and then all of a sudden, they have a chance to win office. And, well, that's taken out of context.
1: Yeah.
0: That's what you're seeing in Michigan with El Sayed. He's back to liking football again, I hear.
2: Yes. Yes, he is.
1: Oh, is he a big fan of that now? I'd miss that.
0: Well, yeah, I mean, it was like a slave trade there for a while, football.
1: Yes, I was.
0: Colonialism. But now he's, of course, he's a football fan again.
1: Okay.
0: Don't know what he said about the clock as far as Western Michigan and Michigan and that controversy.
1: Mm-hmm.
0: Boy, Stephen A. Smith not happy about that.
1: He spends a lot of time being unhappy, but anyway, go ahead.
0: Yeah, he was. Mm-hmm. Just like, it's ridiculous. Dude, I understand what they said. The clock, the official clock, is different than what you see or what's on the scoreboard. Why?
1: I've been watching football a long time. I never knew that until today.
0: It seems like
1: I never knew that.
0: BS to everybody.
3: What about the synchronization of the clocks? It's two different clocks that they were referred to. Nobody should be buying that nonsense. The clock showed zero. It's an absolute joke. There's no question about it. Michigan should suffer in the rankings. They were putrid offensively. They were a 27.5-point favorite and almost ended up losing this game. I'm not buying it one bit. It's absolutely ridiculous that they came to that conclusion.
0: Yeah. I'd be like, what are you talking about? Well, Western Michigan had the game won.
1: Yeah.
0: Because the clock shows zero. The ball's still in the air. Oh, wait, hold on. Oh, under review. Oh, 1 second left. And then miracle play, catches a touchdown pass. Mm-hmm. And they win.
1: Mm-hmm.
0: And you can say whatever you want, but a lot of people are going to be thinking that is rigged.
1: Mm-hmm. Looked bad.
0: Oh, yeah. Especially when you have a team with that much money involved. Mm-hmm. Yeah, it does not look good. I happen to see this. Judge gives illegal immigrant 20-day slap on wrist for crash killing dad and son. Unbelievable. Yeah. Florida big rig driver reported illegal immigrant who triggered a multi-car pileup in Ohio that killed a local father and his 11-year-old son got a very lenient 20-day jail sentence.
1: Gosh.
0: Lima Municipal Court Judge Tammy Hirsch handed down the slap on the wrist to 53-year-old Ivio Michael, I'm sure I butchered that name, which is weird to see this in print, ordering him to serve two consecutive 10-day stretches behind bars. Oh, gosh. Two consecutive 10-day.
1: And he killed? It's incredible.
0: Yes.
1: That's incredible.
0: I thought the same thing. It's a Haitian national living in the U.S. illegally, barreling northbound near Kreidersville, and there was a vehicle fire, and there's traffic. Instead of slowing down, he failed to yield and plowed headlong into a line of stopped cars.
1: Oh, gosh.
0: So the chain reaction smashed four passenger cars and another semi, completely trapping this family between two heavy rigs. And the impact killed this guy and his son on the spot. The boy's mom, who was behind the wheel, survived with severe injuries, rushed to a nearby hospital. It was crazy. Prosecutors offered this dude a plea deal. He pleaded no contest to two misdemeanor counts, negligent homicide and vehicular manslaughter, while authorities dropped three other charges, including a second homicide count and failure to maintain distance. The judge suspended the vast majority of the jail time, handing him a 90-day sentence for the homicide charge with 80 days suspended and a 180-day term for manslaughter with 170 days suspended.
1: Jeez.
0: They are saying that his stay in local custody is set to end September 21st, but federal authorities are waiting. You know, ICE has slapped a detainer on him, plans to take him into federal custody the second he walks out of jail.
2: Well, good.
0: But my gosh, you can't hardly believe stuff like that.
1: The judicial system is...
0: Oh my gosh. We've got more jacked up judges than we ever had any idea.
1: No doubt about it.
2: Part of it, too, is that the people who are handing out these licenses to people who are here illegally, those companies, those schools, and I know that Sean Duff

0: he has gotten a start on this. Mm-hmm. They need to start going to jail. Then it stops pretty quickly.
1: Yeah. Yep. Oh, by the way, another quick sports story. Did anybody hear of the marijuana smell controversy at the U.S. Open?
2: Oh, I got that story coming up, and the other smells at the U.S. Open.
1: Oh!
2: We got a smelly U.S. Open.
1: Did not know that was part of your big trifecta.
2: Yeah, we do.
1: Well, we got to get to it. Let's
2: we
1: go.
2: We got some smelling going.
3: Ready. One, two,
4: it's the three most important news stories of the day.
5: I hit the trifecta.
4: Well, at least according to Scott Robbins. It's the trifecta on the Markley, Van Camp, and Robbins Show.
1: Every day about this time, Scott Robbins' top three stories, helped by his hero.
6: I'm Casey Kasem.
2: Hey, Casey. Have a good weekend.
6: Yes.
2: 3 days off. Bet you did.
6: Yeah.
2: I'm
6: ready. Three.
0: What you got for number three, Scott?
2: Well, we were just talking about the U.S. Open, and the tennis lovers there are saying, well, we got some stinky stuff happening. One of the players actually stopped play and said she smelled weed emanating onto the court.
1: Yes.
2: And other people have complained about the smell of weed, too, while at the U.S. Open. Well, now there's another smell that is perpetrating. It is the smell of human waste.
1: Oh, no.
2: Yes. People are complaining about it. They said, listen, we paid a lot of money for these seats, and we've got this poop smell coming right to us the entire time we're here.
1: Is it from the park behind them?
2: They think it's from inside the U.S. Open. Their plumbing toilets or whatever, not flushing properly or not operating properly, and that could have something to do with it. The U.S. Open, for their part, has said, well, we're looking into this, trying to take care of it, going to try to make sure that doesn't happen anymore. But these people are like, it's awful. We had to leave.
1: Man.
2: Can you imagine paying $800 a seat?
1: Oh, my God.
2: And you sit down there and you got that going on?
0: Well, New York's got a brand. If you don't like the smell of feces and marijuana, stay away.
2: Some guy did say that. He said, it smells like an outhouse all the time in this city.
1: Oh.
2: Everywhere you go. So.
1: Well, Sabalenka, she was talking about trying to concentrate serving with the weed smell.
7: I'm focusing on hitting the target.
8: I'm like smoking weed, so would you mind, because it's so strong.
1: It's like it's so strong there.
9: I don't know if you could hear that at home, but apparently there might be someone smoking a little marijuana.
2: How do you smoke marijuana in the stands?
1: They say it's not coming from in the stands. It's from the park very close by. That's
2: have, you
1: what they say.
2: Have you ever been to a tennis match?
1: No.
2: I went to one. I saw Connors in Borg once. And it's such a weird environment because it's so quiet and nobody's doing anything, right? I mean, there's no ruckus. There's no crackling sounds of paper. Nothing.
1: Until the point's playing, done.
2: Until the point's done, yeah.
1: Yeah.
2: It's a strange thing. You got 18,000 people there, you know?
1: Yeah.
2: It's a weird, weird thing. So, anyway.
1: Did you enjoy it?
2: Yeah. I mean, I'm glad I went. I saw one. I was with this guy who was a tennis player in college and was way into it, was a buddy of a buddy, and so I just rode up with him, and yeah, it was fun.
1: Connors and Borg, that would have been classic.
2: It would have been classic, yeah.
1: David, have you heard any of either one of those guys?
0: Nope.
1: Jimmy Connors, Bjorn Borg?
0: Borg, yes.
1: But not Jimmy Connors?
0: No.
1: Really?
0: Yeah.
1: Holy mackerel.
2: He was married to Chris Evert. That ring a bell? Okay.
1: You never heard of Chris Evert?
0: No.
2: Wow, gosh, I feel like a dinosaur now.
1: Wow.
6: Now, on with the countdown.
1: The Scott Robbins trifecta, top three of the day, up to number
6: two.
2: Teenage Iranian twin sisters were brutally tortured for 4 months for protesting against the regime in Iran. One sentenced to death after she was forced to confess to save her sister from being raped. Tana and Romana Romney were just 19 years old, and both of them still in high school. Joined millions of people in January in the anti-regime protest. They, by the way, were then beaten and tortured.
1: Ugh.
2: And one of the sisters killed. These are the people we're dealing with.
1: Yeah, that's a terrible story.
2: These are the people we're dealing with. But the stories like this just start to leak out finally that we know about what happened to some of these students that were in the streets protesting.
1: Yeah.
2: Nothing brutal. Good.
1: No.
6: And the countdown continues.
0: Remember the protests on campuses in America?
2: Oh, yeah.
0: There was one in particular where they were on a hunger strike and they were mad because they couldn't get snacks delivered to the dorm.
2: Right. Yeah.
0: They have no idea how coddled they are.
2: Well, they say this girl saved her sister by pleading guilty.
0: Yeah.
1: Right.
2: To being involved in it, you know. So it's just a terrible thing.
1: It is terrible.
2: Brutal.
1: Man, I remember that, too. The one girl, I think it was Columbia.
3: And it's my birthday.
1: Yeah. Oh, yeah. Yeah. Yeah.
2: Yes.
3: And we're hungry because what it was, 48 hours? It wasn't even 48 hours.
0: Yeah, they were doing a hunger strike in shifts, which I didn't know you could do and still call it a hunger strike.
2: Yeah, you head over to Denny's and then you come back for the next shift. Right. Yeah.
1: Oh, my gosh. Oh, that was Princeton. My bad. Princeton, it was where that was happening. I think it was 100.
5: It has been almost 105 hours since our hunger strike has begun. It has been almost 105 hours since we've had any sort of food. But today is also my birthday. This is absolutely unfair.
2: You did it.
3: It's unfair.
2: I know.
3: Oh, my gosh.
2: So weird. You can walk off anytime you want and yes. Go eat anytime.
1: Not quite a ran there. Yeah. Scott Robbins trifecta, top three of the day.
7: And finally, one.
2: Carmelo Anthony's family is seeking another $250,000 to fund his appeal after an earlier campaign raised $634,000 and faced questions on how that money was spent, and we still don't know. The fundraising push came 2 weeks after a judge denied Anthony's request for a new trial. His family and supporters, including his attorney, used the news conference that was in Dallas to appeal that for fundraising. Anthony was sentenced to 35 years in prison in June after a jury convicting him of murdering a 17-year-old by the name of Austin Metcalf during the high school track meet in Frisco, Texas. He's appealed, says he can't afford to hire an attorney for the appeal. The new fund is intended to cover legal fees and experts and other costs associated with challenging the convictions.
1: Appeal for what?
2: What happened to the $634,000?
7: And there you have it.
2: Anybody? Yeah. Hello? Why does he need $250,000
1: more? Right, because it's just so unjust, right? Please reach in your pockets, people.
2: God, and the thing is, he'll probably get it.
1: What a scam.
2: Yep.
1: Okay. All right. Got to get to one more news update. And Nimrod's in the news in just a few.
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7: Stop the hammering.
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6: $8 a month. 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
4: Oh, my goodness. If O'Donnell's not on it, I don't want it.
7: Stop the hammering.
5: Yeah, we need
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5: him on
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7: Hammering out there.
6: Dude,
7: got a hammer.
6: Where I will it? 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
7: the
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7: there
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4: I got
7: the
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7: Hammering.
4: We
7: got
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4: All right. Nimrods in the News. Stop with the crocodile heads. Another one. Italian man facing a hefty fine, possible prison term, after the dried head of a critically endangered crocodile found in his luggage, flight from Miami to Italy.
5: My gosh.
4: Apparently, Italy is a major transit hub for the illegal trade of exotic animals. 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
5: Yeah.
4: You brought it home and got arrested, and that's Nimrods in the News.
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16: From ABC News, I'm Chuck Severson. Potentially making gasoline more expensive, oil prices are going up more. The international Brent crude up near $100 a barrel because the oil markets are concerned about a wave of air attacks on Saudi Arabian oil facilities today by the Iran-backed Houthi rebels. The Saudis support Yemen's government against the Houthis. A mother in Frankfort, Illinois, outside Chicago, has been ordered detained until trial, accused of murdering her 2-year-old son in a case similar to Lindsey Clancy's. Police say after finding her toddler unresponsive, Corey Walsh was attempting to harm herself. After covering the Clancy case that ended in a mistrial, ABC's Aaron Katursky is on this one.
17: It is chillingly similar to what happened with Lindsey Clancy, and her attorney says she hopes that everybody comes to see this for what it was. In other words, for what Lindsey Clancy's attorney said that she was in the throes of a psychotic episode after the birth there of this woman's fourth child.
16: Responding to President Trump's tariffs on Canadian imports, new tariffs by Canada on hundreds of American goods now take effect. Prime Minister Mark Carney.
18: I don't believe in escalating the conflict. That's not constructive. But our tariffs are necessary to protect our workers, protect our companies, and our communities.
16: What the New York City government knew and when about the toxic smoke and air pollution levels near Ground Zero after 9/11 is in thousands of pages of documents now released to the public on a city portal for anyone to access.
19: The 170,000 pages posted today are only the first release. More will be shared over the next 12 months. Every document on this portal will be accessible to every New Yorker free of charge.
16: At today's news conference, Mayor Zoran Mandani said those with 9/11 related illnesses can use the info to get the health care that they need. 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
1: The lawyer for Lindsay Clancy, the Massachusetts mother whose trial in the killing of her 3 children ended in a mistrial, Kevin Reddington, telling ABC News Today he'd like it if President Trump were to pardon his client. But legal experts say the president can only pardon people for federal crimes, not state crimes, for which governors can pardon, says ABC News legal contributor Brian Buckmeyer.
2: It would have made more sense that he called upon Governor Healey, who is a Democrat and the first LGBTQ person to hold that position.
1: Several Iranian state-run media outlets have published claims today about Iran capturing an American underwater drone, touting it as one of the most modern unmanned and intelligent submarines. The Southeastern Conference has filed an amended complaint against Louisiana State University for the school's potential plans to add former NFL players to its roster. The SEC has scheduled a vote of the conference presidents on whether to expel the Tigers from the league. 2 thieves sliced through a fence, climbed through a window, and stole 4 valuable Renoir paintings today from a small museum on the French Riviera, but dropped 2 of the artworks as they fled, police say. ABC's Tom Sufi Burridge.
3: The robbers broke into the museum. They, according to the local mayor in that town, used a hacksaw or a knife, possibly an electric one, to basically go through the bolts around the frames of the paintings.
1: Chuck Sievertson, ABC News.
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6: 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Friday, September 18th at 4. 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With meteorologists tracking a super El Nino this year, the rain could come early. 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
7: Welcome back to the Ramsey Show in the Fairwinds Credit Union Studio. I'm Dave Ramsey. Jade Washaw, Ramsey Personality, is my co-host today. Hazel is with us in Salt Lake City. Hi, Hazel. How are you?
8: Good. How are you?
7: Better than I deserve. What's up?
8: I am just wondering what kind of advice you have for blended families. I have 3 teenagers from a first marriage, and I have 2 toddlers with my current husband. And my older boy's dad does not like to pay his portion of the bills, and it makes my husband really upset, so much so.

0: that he then has a hard time wanting to pay anything for my older boys. And I am totally supportive of having joint accounts like you guys teach. But my husband just hasn't wanted to do that since married. We've been married for almost 7 years. And now I'm wondering if that's even a good idea, because I find myself like paying for things out of my account and not telling him, which I know I shouldn't be doing, but also like I have to pay for certain things when it comes to my older kids. And I'm just looking for some advice.
1: The three teenagers, they're in the house. They're not like 18 and 19, right? They're in the house.
0: Yeah, I have a 19-year-old that is leaving soon, but they're all in the house right now.
1: And so when you say he doesn't want to combine money, it's not just...
2: He doesn't want to pay for the fact
1: that you have kids.
2: How did y'all not discuss this before you got married?
0: I know. Well, we did. That's the thing that I have a hard time with, is he had a different attitude before we had our own children together. And since having his own children in the house, like the attitude has just been so different towards my older teenagers. And
1: so he even treats the boys differently.
0: To me, he does. When he is with them face to face, he's kind to them. But when it comes to like paying for sports, paying for school, just things that like parents pay for, it just causes an argument every time.
2: Yeah, you don't have a combining money problem, and you don't have a who pays for what problem. You have a marriage problem.
0: Yeah. I had a feeling that's what you were going to tell me. Yeah. What's the best way to talk about this with him?
1: With a mediator and counseling.
0: Okay.
1: Yeah. And I would talk to him about it tonight. I would say the more I've been thinking about this, we've got some issues in our family, and I think you and I need to talk about them. And I would love to do that with a counselor, because I think they can give us an unbiased look at what's going on and offer some unbiased advice to us.
2: And give us some tools to work through this, because otherwise this is not going to go well. Because if you make me choose between my boys and you, we don't want to have that choice to have to be made. And you're forcing me to do that, and I'm not going to do that.
0: Yeah.
2: It's not what I signed up for. It's not what we agreed to before we got married. And now it's come up again and again and again. And now I feel like I'm having to sneak to take care of my own children. And that ends today.
0: Right. Okay.
1: Yeah.
0: Okay. I appreciate that.
1: How long have you been married?
0: Next month, it'll be 7 years.
2: You want a prediction?
0: Yeah.
2: It's going to be okay.
0: Okay.
2: Because I think as soon as you call him out and he sees what he's doing in the mirror, he's going to stop, because he's a good man.
0: Yeah. He is a good man. And that's
2: my prediction. I don't think he's seen himself in the mirror lately. And this discussion with a good counselor puts a mirror up in front of this behavior, and I think he'll stop.
1: I also want to add this, and I may be wrong, but you've been married 7 years and you've got two little ones. If this just started when the other two were born, my guess is it may not have much to do with your boys, and it may have to do with him feeling like he can't provide for this family.
0: Okay.
1: And so,
2: are y'all coming up short on money?
0: No, he makes good money. We have a decent savings. I actually don't know really what he's got in his like 401k and Roth, because he's always just kept that separately. He's always said like, yeah, we should combine it, but he never did.
2: This little bit of secrecy on your side and on his side both is starting to really cause, it's going to grow into a problem unless you nip it.
1: So you guys
2: need to come clean and say, we have five children in this house we are going to care for. As long as they are in this house, we're going to care for them equally and totally, both of us. And we are going to disclose 100% of the financial transactions in this house and all the passwords to everything starting now. That's a real marriage. When there's that level of trust and that level of alignment on our goals and our visions, it's going to increase the quality of your relationship to no end. but you guys got some sandpaper to get there.
1: Absolutely.
2: It's going to get some rough edges knocked off to get there. And so that's the direction. So, yeah. And Hazel's like,
3: I knew you were going to say that.
2: But we're fairly predictable around here.
1: Yeah, and honestly, and I know people are afraid of that, but I feel like that's one of the great benefits of marriage is you've got this other person that you can be your 100%
2: self,
1: that you don't have to hide a bunch of things and you don't have to hide who you are and the things that you're struggling with. You have a person. That's the whole point.
2: Yep.
1: It's, yeah.
2: Crazy. Yeah, but I think you're right. Maybe there's a sense of scarcity.
1: I think something's going on there.
2: And he's slid off. And he's pissed at the ex for not doing his part.
1: Yeah.
2: That's a valid
1: reaction.
2: And he's
1: like, come on, man, take care of your kids.
2: Come on, man, man up. But in the process, he's not man enough.
1: Yeah, he's just taking out his feelings in the wrong way. And I really do think that.
2: I got a feeling this is a good guy.
1: Yeah.
2: I really do. And I call you out if you're not, believe me. Mm-hmm. I'm pretty quick. Especially somebody being a wuss, you know. But this guy, I think he's a good dude. I think you just got to have some clarity here and, you know, some exposure therapy. expose yourself to yourself kind of thing. Yeah. Like, oh, look at who I am. I don't like that. I don't think I am that anymore. Ready, set, go.
1: And therapy is a good thing. I think all couples need to visit the office of a counselor here and there. I think it's a good practice just to make sure that everything's going good. You don't just have to go in a bad time.
2: We've been married 45 years almost. And at 10 years, we went bankrupt at 7 years.
1: Mm-hmm.
2: And we didn't kill each other then, but we didn't have the money to leave. So we just kind of stuffed everything. And about 3 years later, when I started making money, all that stuff kind of resurrected. It all started coming out. And so we end up in the marriage counselor's office, and I thought it was so that, you know, a murder didn't occur or something like that, because I was afraid she was going to kill me. And, but what it ended up being was, it was like going to a personal trainer. They teach you the right way to do the exercise.
1: That's right.
2: They teach you the right nutrition, the right tools to win in that area. And so I looked at it as I was just going to class. I had a personal trainer.
1: That's right.
2: For relationships. And, man, I got a lot out of it.
1: It's so helpful.

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0: Well, we wish we could get to every call and a question here on the show. 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If you're listening on podcast or YouTube. Evelyn is in Knoxville. Hi, Evelyn. How are you?
9: Hi, I'm doing great. How are you guys?
0: Better than we deserve. What's up?
2: So I'm in a little bit of an impasse right now. I'm trying to figure out if I should go back to work full time right now or just wait it off.
4: Wait what off?
2: To go back to the full time course. Right now I'm doing a part time job in the evenings while I stay home with my daughter during the day.
4: Okay. So you're considering going back to work because you need more money or because your daughter is getting older? Like, what's causing you to hit this crossroads?
2: Yeah, good question. I got a call from a former coworker saying there was a position available soon, and my husband and I are in baby step four. So we are trying to, right now, do the best that we can with our income. We don't have a very high income. And he's trying to find a job right now that pays more.
4: And yes.
2: In the meantime, I just wondered, yeah.
4: If you're telling me we don't have a high income and he's not working much and you're working part-time, I would be looking for a full-time job. How much are you guys bringing in every month?
2: Oh, no, he is working much. He's working a full-time job. He's just not making as much as he wants to. What's
0: he make?
2: He makes 50K.
4: Okay,
0: and what can you make at the new full-time gig?
2: 50K.
0: And the trade-off is that you currently make how much at your part-time?
2: Right now, because it's a server position, it's tip-based, so it would be about 20, 25 grand.
0: Okay, so you can double your income, and you have one child,
2: right.
0: And the child is how old?
2: Two.
0: And so the child would be in daycare.
2: She's two. Did you hear that?
0: She would be in daycare then, correct? If you took the job.
2: Correct, yeah.
0: Okay, so the trade-off is, do I want to put my child into daycare so that I can make 20?

0: $25,000 a year more.
1: Correct, yeah. And that's where I'm at a bit of an impasse.
0: It's not an impasse. It's just a decision. Neither one is the wrong answer.
2: You're in baby step four. Is there a reason that you need the money? Does your mortgage fit within what he earns and what you earn part-time?
1: No, the mortgage fits before when we made, we both had an income. The mortgage does not fit into his income. So right now, the mortgage went up, so we're at $1,456 a month.
0: Okay, so if you don't take this job, can you stay in that house?
1: Yes, the way that we're making it work. So basically, I started aggressively putting money towards listening to you guys aggressively. And then because of that, started putting lots of money into the mortgage. So this is the first month that we're kind of taking a step back just to invest, because we were not investing the 15%. We were just wanting to be done with the mortgage, but that'll take a while. So we are trying to figure out.
2: I still think this is high for you, because if you're telling me he's bringing in after tax around 34, is that true?
1: No, so he would be 2,800.
2: Even less.
1: He does have a pension.
2: Just after tax dollars.
0: After tax.
2: After tax, he should have around 33, 34 a month.
0: Yeah.
2: And then you, with the 2,500, I mean, what are you bringing in, 1,500? If that?
1: It's about 2,200 is the average or the median.
2: Okay. Okay. I mean, it's
1: combined, it's about 5,500 every month.
2: It's tight, but you can make it work. I see what you're doing.
0: Right. So it does come down. Okay, we can make the house work. We can make the house work. So the only question is, do you want to work full time and not have the server job? And your child will be in daycare. Neither one is a sin. Neither one's horrible. It's a personal choice. Okay. If you told me you were going to make $10,000 more, you're going to spend that on daycare. So I wouldn't do it.
1: Right.
0: But you're going to make $25,000 or $30,000 more, and his income's going to go up. So if you want to go back to your career, back to your old company, that's fine. But just because they have a position available doesn't mean they won't have one later. Mm-hmm. You could say, third option is I'm going to continue like we are temporarily. And maybe in 2 years or 3 years when Junior goes to kindergarten, maybe then I'll go to full time.
2: Yeah.
0: Because daycare won't be quite as expensive when I've got school. So anyway, all of that. And so you just got to work it through that way and decide. I don't think there's a wrong answer.
2: I don't either. And I like what you said, Dave. You can go on a path and then look up and go, does this still feel right? If it does, keep going. If it doesn't, you make changes.
0: Now that
2: doesn't have to be
0: that,
2: forever.
0: That job is not the only job. And it's not might not even be the only time that job is there.
2: That's right.
0: So didn't even ask what the field was, and that might have even added to that. April is in Atlanta. Hi, April. How are you? April, how are you? One more time. April. 3, 2, 1. All right, we'll go back. Karen is in Oregon. Hi, Karen, how are you?
3: Good, thank you. My question today is, I'm 61, and I have retirement money, and I put it, I'm no longer working out of the house, I'm taking care of my mom. But I went to a fiduciary at our credit union, and he put it in stocks and bonds, and I feel like they're too risky for my age. Just, I started last year, and I've been losing ever since. I know it's a long-term thing.
0: You've been losing in the last year?
3: Yeah.
0: Oh, well, it's not too risky. It's just the wrong ones. It's awful.
2: How much did you start with, and how much do you have now?
3: Well, started with about 84, and the first quarterly thing I looked at, I lost 5,000. And
0: which quarter? The first quarter of this year?
3: No, it would have been, I put it in like July of last year, and then December when I got my first statement, I had lost 5,000.
2: How much do you have today? Do you know?
4: I would say I'm down 8,000 from the 84.
0: Okay, this guy is the world's he's the world's worst picker of funds. While you've done that, I've been in 100% growth stock mutual fund, and I've almost doubled my money while you lost 8,000.
4: Okay.
0: And I'm 66.
2: Oh, no.
4: My husband also went to him and lost money in the first thing. Yeah. He just said, it's a long-term thing.
0: It's not a long-term thing. You don't do long-term when the market is going up and your investments are going down.
2: Mm-hmm.
0: You don't do that long-term. That's just immediately over. Do not pass go. You're fired. So, go to RamseySolutions.com, click on SmartVestor Pro, and pick out a SmartVestor Pro that you can sit down with that has the heart of a teacher. And never again put money in something because someone else says to do it. Do it because you understand it and you select it.
2: Yeah. If you pull up, Dave, you always have that S&P 500 thing. If you pull up that and look at it, you can see the fact that you've lost apparently quarter over quarter and $8,000 year to date is crazy work compared to what the stock market is actually doing.
0: Yeah, I see. It's 12.24. It's up today since the first of the year. Year to date, it's up 12% since the first of the year. That's not an $8,000 loss on $84,000. That's a $12,000. It's an $8,000 gain on $84,000.
2: That's right.
0: That you should have had. And that's just if you only did what the S&P did.
2: Which means he's got...
0: That's all.
2: He was not doing well.
0: Gee, horrible.
2: Scary.

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3: ABC News, I'm Chuck Sievertson. Breaking news, the agreement between the Department of Homeland Security and Internal Revenue Service sharing data to go after those who are illegally in the U.S. is illegal, rules a unanimous D.C. Circuit Court of Appeals. Mother in Frankfort, Illinois, outside Chicago, has been ordered detained until trial. Corey Walsh accused of murdering her 2-year-old son in a case similar to Lindsey Clancy's. ABC's Aaron Katursky.
4: Her attorney says she hopes that everybody comes to see this for what it was. In other words, for what Lindsey Clancy's attorney said that she was in the throes of a psychotic episode after the birth there of this woman's 4th child.
3: International Brent crude oil has gone up to near $100 a barrel because the markets are concerned about a wave of air attacks on Saudi Arabian oil facilities today by the Iran-backed Houthi rebels. Weaker, Hurricane Lowell moves away from Hawaii. This is ABC News.
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6: Jade, I talked about this a little bit the other night on the Investing Essentials, and after our last call, I'm going to talk about it again for just a second.
7: All right.
6: Conventional wisdom isn't. It's not wise. 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If you follow conventional wisdom on the proper way to be married, you won't be long. If you follow conventional wisdom, you would get a credit card when you turn 17 or 18 so that you can build your FICO score. Why? So that you can borrow money to buy a car. Why? To build your FICO score, so that you can borrow money to buy a house. Why? So that you can build your FICO score to make the banks rich. Because your FICO score is not a measure of winning with money, but conventional wisdom says to build your FICO score. Conventional wisdom also in the financial planning world says that as you get older, you're supposed to move your investments to less risky. And if you read anywhere on the internet among the stupid thousands of articles that are out there, they teach a thing that the financial planning industry has called conventional wisdom, called the asset allocation theory or asset allocation model, which means that you allocate more of your assets to bonds and money markets as you get older, so that you are safer. That is conventional wisdom, and conventional wisdom isn't. Here's why. As you move your money from good growth stock mutual funds into bonds, they underperform dramatically. As we told the last caller, year to date on the S&P 500, my stock growth stock mutual fund in an S&P has averaged 12.2%. You know what the bond market has averaged since the beginning of the year? Less than 1%.
7: Oh, gosh, I was going to guess higher. That's bad.
6: And so she calls up and says, I have followed conventional wisdom, and my fiduciary, which is a funny term for someone that's supposed to have your best interest at heart, but used conventional wisdom and screwed up everything. So this bozo at the credit union put her into bonds. Some

0: equities and some cash, which is what conventional wisdom says to do when you're 61. Okay. And so she's lost $8,000 when she should have made $8,000, which is a $16,000 swing, which is somewhere around 25% on $84,000 that she's off because she followed the advice of someone who was giving conventional wisdom. Conventional wisdom is what normal people, everyone believes without question, and they just follow each other around until they walk off a cliff together.
1: Yeah, because he didn't notice that she was losing.
0: Yeah, and she was told that she should be in something safer, and yet she lost money, and so her response was, I'm not in something safe enough,
1: mm-hmm.
0: instead of, I'm in the wrong thing. She believed the lie about part of it, but didn't understand the situation. So the idea that you need to move to all of your investments to a safe haven of bonds and cash where you make no money as you get older is absolute bullcrap. It's mathematically stupid because there's two kinds of risk with money, boys and girls. There's a risk of actually losing it because it goes down in value. There's another kind of risk. If you don't make 4.2% on your money, which is the inflation rate, then you are going backward in real purchasing power. Oh, as a matter of fact, if you're going to have to pay taxes on it, you need to make a little over 6% in order to net 4.2% after taxes to break even with inflation and taxes. If you're using the asset allocation model and you're in bonds and cash as a part of your portfolio, 40, 50% of your portfolio, you're not even keeping up with inflation. You've gotten tackled from behind.
1: And God willing, she lives from 61 until, I don't know, 80 or 81.
0: So what usually happens to a Ramsey follower, if they follow the stuff, is they're in the four types of growth stock mutual funds, no bonds, no cash. And we don't tell you to change that as you get older, and here's why. Because if you follow the stuff we're talking about, the guy a while ago, we said, if you just put your house payment away, it was going to be $3 million, right? $2.2 million a while ago, right? So you're going to have millions of dollars in these mutual funds. I'm 66. I have millions of dollars in my mutual funds. Now, if I have millions of dollars in my mutual funds and they go down this year, am I okay?
1: You'll be just fine.
0: I think I'll be okay. But they went up 12.2 year to date. And last year, they were up 18. And the other years, they're averaging over 12. In the last 5 years, that $2 million would have become $4 million in 5 years just by leaving it alone. Meanwhile, someone following conventional wisdom that's my age has lost millions of dollars in opportunity. Millions. Oh, and guess what? I'm 66. You think I'm ever going to touch that money? Probably. No. I might live off of the income because it'll generate, if you had $2 million, it'll generate $150,000, $200,000 a year in income mm-hmm. and not ever touch it. So am I ever even going to touch it? No, I'm not going to touch it. So it doesn't really matter what it's in as long as it's producing income. And so who am I actually investing it for? Oh, me when I'm 96, because if I'm 66 and I'm healthy, statistically I make it into my 90s. Now, if I'm not healthy at 66, we can change that, but I'm healthy.
1: Yep.
0: So knock on wood, I make it into my 90s. So I have 30 years to outpace inflation, and if I go with conventional wisdom, my $2 million will be worth less than it is now in actual real purchasing power because of adjusted for taxes and inflation. So that's just asinine. Use your own brain to think about these things. Don't use somebody who follows everybody else around.
1: Yeah.
0: Don't be normal. Use your own brain. So yeah, that pisses off half of the financial planning world, which really keeps me very happy. It's one of my goals in life. April is in Atlanta, Georgia. Hi,
2: yeah.
0: April. What's up?
2: So I have the dumbest dumb question.
0: Uh-oh.
2: Like, honestly, you know, so I am married. I have we have a mutual income of a lot of money. I mean, we make about $500,000 a year mm-hmm. Between the two of us.
0: Mm-hmm.
2: You know, so we are in a good financial place. But the thing is I also know that we've been married for about 15 years.
0: Mm-hmm.
2: I also know that he has always put money away mm-hmm. in investments mm-hmm. that he has controlled. And so I have never really looked at that. I know it's about

0: maybe 2 million at this point, like the last time I ever, you know, looked at it. Mm-hmm. So my thing is now we're thinking about divorce, and we, and this is a real situation for us, is that we, it's not that we don't love each other anymore. It's just not working anymore. And it's a mutual decision. But my thing is at this point, do I just walk away from this money, or, you know, because he's kept that separate from me for this long. I have money too. I make $260,000.
1: So how much money do you have? So how much money do you have in investments?
0: So I have about $1,000,001. Like one, I'm looking at my investment account right now. I have about $1.1 million in investments. Mm-hmm. On my own. In my own money.
2: So he's got $2 million. You've got $1.1 million.
1: The law in Georgia does not say you have your own money.
0: So the law in Georgia is 50%.
1: I know.
0: Right.
1: All of it goes in a pile. All of the money goes in a pile, and we split it down the middle.
0: Yes. And
1: yours
0: so
1: and
0: my,
1: his are not yours and his. It's ours until we split
0: children,
1: it.
0: Right. We have two children. They're 9 and 7. You know, like. So, and he has done very, let's be very honest. You know, he's lived a really good dad life.
1: So the question is, all we can do is tell you how great this guy is, and I'm divorcing him.
2: Yeah.
1: This is so strange.
2: You may have kept your money separate, but it's yours together.
1: The money goes in a pile, mm-hmm. and you split it down the middle. It's what the law says. And if he doesn't abide by the law, it's not going to be good for him. This good dad is not going to go well with the judge.

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5: You know, REITs used to fall into that category. 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
6: But there's a lot of different types.
5: There's a lot of different types, and when they first came out, I don't know, 25 or 30 years ago, I first started seeing them. I just told people stay away from them. Mm-hmm. Because in those days, the fees being charged to manage the property was so high that the yield to the actual rate of return on buying the mutual fund was low.
6: Right.
5: And these days, though, I've seen a lot of the current REITs that are yielding, you know, up around what you might make on a regular growth stock mutual fund. And so you're getting up around 10, 12, 15%, somewhere in there. I've seen REITs that are doing that. And so if you wanted to do a REIT as a way to get to real estate, I would. That'd be okay. Pick out one with a good track record. Mm-hmm. Get with a SmartVestor Pro. They could help you pick one.
6: We have a really great article also on Ramsey Solutions, and it goes through the different type, the equity, the mortgage, the hybrids.
5: Exactly.
6: And it'll kind of explain all of those to you.
5: Equity is basically buying real estate with equity, which is what I would do.
6: That's what you want.
5: That's the one I would do. Because this is a way to put in $10,000 and be in the real estate market without having to buy a house.
6: Right. But you do want to stay away from the mortgage ones because those actually take on debt in many cases.
5: Mm-hmm. So exactly. And some of that. It's exactly right. So, and that article is on our website, can give you more detail. But overall, I would not do this until you are ready to buy real estate, which would be baby step 7.
6: Yeah, fair
5: your
6: enough.
5: Home is paid off. Your home is paid off, and you've got, you know, 15% or more going into the four types of growth stock mutual funds that we talk about: growth,
6: right,
5: growth and income, aggressive growth. This is not a
6: You're
5: substitute.
6: Not using part of your 15% on
5: this. Yeah, it's not a substitute for your normal investing plan with the baby steps. Okay, yeah. It's in addition to. So let's say your house is paid off and you're putting 15-20% away for retirement, and you got some extra money and you're thinking about buying real estate with it.
6: Yeah.
5: But you don't quite have enough to do that yet, and you want to buy a REIT instead.
6: I love that.
5: That's an okay place, but that's the only time, and that's a very small percentage of our listeners.
6: True that. Are there. Yeah, that's true. That's very true.
5: So you got to get there first before we talk about it. And no, I would not do a REIT instead of growth stock mutual funds.
6: And it I
5: would
6: think be that's what Steve was asking.
5: In addition to. Yeah. He's got the real estate bug, and he's wanting to get in there quick and get in there easy, and that's not what we want to do. So you're going to buy it, it like you do any long-term investment. You plan to hold it 5, 10, 20 years, that kind of thing, and then you're going to be all right. John's in Columbus, Ohio. Hi, John. How are you?
7: Good. How about you?
5: Better than I deserve. What's up?
7: Hey, so I had a question for you. I wanted to really weigh the pros and cons. So I know you're not really for bankruptcy, but I wanted to see what you thought in my situation.
5: Okay.
7: It would be a Chapter 13, so I'm about $200,000 in unsecured debt. That includes anything from payday loans to high-interest credit cards. I think like I'm spending around $9,000 a month, and I think I bring home around $11,800 after tax. So not much left. I've tried to do like the debt snowball, and it's just not really getting anywhere.
5: What is all the debt? $200,000 unsecured.
7: Yes.
5: What do you owe on your cars?
7: So I got one car. I think I owe right around $27,000.
5: Is that in addition to the $200,000?
7: Yes.
5: Okay.
7: But that. So I mean, it's a Tesla, so I don't have to pay for gas. So I mean, I don't know if that really makes up for it, but I
5: no,
7: would be paying.
5: No, it doesn't make up for it. You got $27,000 worth of debt. Well, you have $200,000. How'd you get $200,000 in unsecured debt?
7: That's a good question. So I was a realtor, and right around the time COVID happened, I wasn't making much, maybe like $12,000 a year. And I just started, you know, having to take out loans and debt to cover basic living expenses. And then it just kind of grew from there.
5: So you went a long time without working.
7: So, no.
5: $200,000 worth of time without working.
6: Because you're putting your life on credit cards instead of picking up a different job.
5: Wow.
6: So, is it just you,
7: I mean,
6: John? Or do you have a family, a wife?
7: No, I have a wife. I'm the one bringing in the income. But I didn't really have any gaps in employment or anything. But, yeah, I was, like, making $12,000, and then I slowly progressed. I mean, over the last 5 years, I went from $12,000
6: to $200,000. Well, that is a gap in income. If you tell me you're making $12,000 a year, that's not
5: enough
6: to eat.
5: And if you told me you lived on $200,000 worth of borrowed money, that's a gap in income. Or you were spending more than, you know, one of the two.
7: Yeah, I think it was just the payday loans, like the amount. So, like, because my salary is right around $200,000 now, but with the payday loans and stuff, it's like I had to.
5: How much of the $200,000 is payday loans?
7: It's probably $35,000 to $40,000.
5: It's not the payday loans, then. You still got $265,000 or $165,000 worth of other stuff.
6: Does your wife Does your wife know about this?
7: She does.
6: Okay.
5: All of it?
7: Yeah.
5: Okay. All right. How long y'all been married?
7: About 2-3 years, but we've been together for 10 years.
5: Okay. All right. Well, this is a very, very scary thing that you're in and to go through, sir. I've been there, and I know how it feels to stand in the shower and scream and cry because I was so scared I didn't know what to do next. So that's a mess. It's a real mess. You're really not bankrupt. And bankruptcy is really not going to solve your problem because a Chapter 13 is 60 months of paying payments on these, and there's a formula that's going to dictate that you pay a large sum of it, not all of it, but a large sum of it back. And if you're going to pay a large sum of it back in a Chapter 13 over 60 months, then you can also pay a deal, work a deal with these people, and work it through. We have an advertiser named Guardian Litigation that helps people in these exact situations. And it's much easier and quicker than bankruptcy. Your credit is destroyed, and it's going to continue to be destroyed. Good, because John doesn't need to be borrowing money again. So that's a good thing. But so just continue that idea. Your credit's destroyed. And then how? What is the, you know, the most efficient way to clean this mess up? Chapter 13 is not. When you run the actual formulas that are required by law against this debt, you're going to pay back a lot of this, not all of it, but a lot of it, because you make a lot. And so if you made $14,000 a year, well, then you wouldn't be paying back much of it. But the formula is based on your income. And so the law wants you to pay as much as you can pay in bankruptcy or not, in Chapter 13, that is. And it's called a wage earner's plan. So I'm going to put you on hold, and we're going to connect you with the folks at Guardian Litigation and see if they can help you. I think they can. And basically what they're going to do is they're going to go through with each one of these and make a deal with them.

0: and stop the interest and lower the balance and then pay it out. And the good news is, if you keep paying, you know, $5,000-$7,000 a month, you're going to be out of this in a period of time that's shorter than 5 years, and you won't have filed bankruptcy. Hang on to your marriage, brother. Sit down with your wife, tell her you love her, you're important, you make a lot of money now. You can clean this mess up and learn from it and never be back here again. I did.
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3: From ABC News, I'm Chuck Severson. A mother in Frankfort, Illinois, outside Chicago, has been ordered detained until trial. Corey Walsh, accused of murdering her two-year-old son in a case similar to Lindsay Clancy's. ABC's Aaron Katursky.
4: Witnesses also said that she had been texting as recently as 3-4 hours before she allegedly killed her own toddler about the Lindsay Clancy case. Now, was she doing that because she was just, like millions of people around the country, interested, or was, as her attorney says, she having a psychotic episode and maybe reaching out to find some kind of answer for what she herself was going through? We don't know.
3: A lawyer for Clancy, whose trial in the killing of her three children ended in a mistrial, Kevin Reddington, during an ABC News interview today.
5: Mr. President, I would hope that you would consider this young lady, the type of person she is, what she's been through, and consider a pardon.
3: But legal experts and now White House officials say the president can only pardon people for federal crimes, not state crimes, for which a state governor can issue pardons. Potentially making gasoline go up, oil prices are rising. The international Brent crude up nearly $100 a barrel because the markets are concerned about a wave of air attacks on Saudi Arabian oil facilities today by the Iran-backed Houthi rebels. British government has announced sanctions against businesses and those who do business with Israeli settlements in the West Bank. Foreign Secretary Ed Miliband.
6: The sanctions regime will target illegal settlements and settlement expansion, not Israel. We will continue to support important and valued trade with Green Line Israel precisely because we support the two-state solution, including security and prosperity for Israel.
3: In response, the Israeli government has closed the British consulate in Jerusalem. At the close, Wall Street major indexes are lower. 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
2: The agreement between the Department of Homeland Security and Internal Revenue Service sharing data to go after those who are illegally in the U.S. is illegal, rules a unanimous D.C. Circuit Court of Appeals. It violates confidential taxpayer information laws, says the court. To President Trump's tariffs on Canadian imports, Canada, as of today, is imposing tariffs on hundreds of American goods.
3: This is about who we are as Canadians. It's about our livelihoods and the country we leave to our kids.
2: Prime Minister Mark Carney. New York City releasing thousands of pages of documents about what city government knew and when about the toxic smoke and air pollution near Ground Zero after 9/11. Mayor Zoran Mondani says the city is opening up a free portal for anyone to access, so those with 9/11 related illnesses can use the info to get the health care they need. At that news conference, John Stewart, the comedian and 9/11 first responders advocate.
4: It's not just about the past. It's not just about going into the files and relitigating how we all knew what we knew was there. It's about the future.
2: A member of the National Guard was arrested for allegedly pulling a gun on a fellow guardsman after the two got into an argument over whether their hairstyles were following Army regulations, according to court documents in D.C. Superior Court. During the argument, the guardsman who allegedly pulled the gun said something to the effect of, "I would slap the Jackson 5 out of you." Chuck Sievertson, ABC News.
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0: Welcome back to the Ramsey Show in the Fair Winds Credit Union studio. Jade Washaw, Ramsey Personality, is my co-host today. Noah's in Charleston, South Carolina. Hi, Noah. How are you?
1: Hey, Dave. I'm good.
0: What's up?
1: Hey, so me and my wife both work full-time and are in ministry full-time. We just had our first kid a year ago, and we bought a new house whenever we had him, just to fit our family better. And now we're in way over our heads, and I'm kind of stuck at what to do next.
2: You're in way over your head with your mortgage?
1: Yeah. It's our only debt. We don't have car payments. We don't have student loans.
2: Did something change that caused you to be in over your head, or it was kind of like that from the beginning?
1: No, it wasn't always like that. We had a home that we purchased for a good price, and we were able to sell it and make a good bit of money on. And the next barrier to entry cost-wise for the housing market that we're in was pretty substantial, and we thought we could make it work, and it is just not working.
2: Okay.
0: Okay, so from the day you signed up for this current home, you've been over your head.
1: Yeah, pretty much.
0: Yeah. You bought a house you can't afford. So what are you

0: Undo.
1: Yeah.
2: How much
0: you're
2: is it?
0: Either going to make more money or you're going to sell the house. Which is it?
1: We're both like in top kind of pay for the jobs that we're in for the ministries that we work for.
2: What do you make a month?
1: Our monthly income is $6,630.
2: And how much is the mortgage?
1: Our mortgage is $2,962.
2: Yeah. Okay.
0: 50%.
2: Yep.
1: Yeah.
0: Noah.
1: But we luckily put...
0: Noah,
1: yeah.
0: The education you got to go in the ministry didn't include math.
1: Most of the time it doesn't, unfortunately.
0: I'm messing with you, man, because you already knew the answer before you called. You bought a house you can't afford. You can't keep it. It's killing you.
1: We're trying to figure out...
0: It's taking all of your fun. The psalmist says, the blessings of the Lord have no sorrow added to them. This is not from God. It has sorrow.
1: Yeah. Would the... Charleston just has such a high housing market. Like, we're in, like, the lower entry-level housing market.
0: You don't get a pass on math.
1: Yeah.
0: With that phrase.
1: Where I was going with it was would it be smart to relocate and find new jobs?
0: Be smart to go back to the neighborhood and the house you sold.
2: Yeah, what was wrong with the one you sold?
1: So it was built in the 1940s. It had... We had put $30,000 into it before we moved in. Mm-hmm. And then... It needed about another $115,000 if we were going to live there because it had really bad mold and plumbing line needed to be redone.
2: I mean, that price point of home, that square footage, couldn't that fit a family of three?
0: Yes. Yes.
1: Yeah. But in the market here, that is
0: Noah,
1: like 400.
0: That is absolute hogwash. Okay, Charleston, South Carolina is not the most expensive market in the United States to where you cannot live on $6,000 a month and buy a home that you can afford. You simply have justified and rationalized buying a house you cannot afford, and honey, you're going to have to sell it. It's killing you. You do what you want to do, but you called us. And I think you move out a little bit further and have a little bit more of a commute and get out in the country, so to speak, the suburbs. One county over, and you find a home that you can afford that doesn't have mold, and you put yourself into that home. Good news is the market in Charleston is strong, and so you'll probably be able to sell this and get out of it whole. You're probably not going to lose money, and you can probably hang on a little while. You don't have to panic, so you don't have to fire sale the thing. But you need to get a sign in the yard this week.
2: Yeah,
0: and it needs to be gone by Thanksgiving. Bye. We bought something we couldn't afford. Everybody listening to this just about has done that one time or another.
2: Absolutely. It's just harder to go backwards when it's a house. You feel it's easier to take something back to the store, but when it's a house, you feel a type of way about it.
0: So. Yeah, well, it's harder. It's even hard to go and look at houses in the neighborhood that you can afford after you looked at houses in the neighborhood
2: you can't afford. You've set the bar higher, and now you've got to...
0: Now, if you go drive a Lamborghini, it's hard to settle on an Audi.
2: Oh, man.
0: It's just hard.
2: Yeah.
0: I mean, and if you actually owned a Lamborghini that you couldn't afford and you have to sell it to get a used Audi. I don't know why I'm picking on Audis today, but a Volkswagen, a used Jetta. How's that? Yeah, go get you a Jetta. No,
2: The secret to happiness, lowered expectations.
0: Exactly. And so, yeah. Well, the thing is, in an effort to create a good situation for your family, the two of you made a bad math decision that the irony is it has caused your family to be in a bad situation.
2: Yeah.
0: And so while the actual environment is nicer, everything about it reminds you that you've made a mistake.
2: Yeah, and it's
0: when you drive up in front every day.
2: It was an emotional thing because they knew going in.
0: They couldn't do it.
2: That they couldn't do it, but they told themselves, oh, we'll just eat peanut butter and jelly.
0: God will work it out.
2: Yeah.
0: No, he won't. Yeah. God can do math. He doesn't work it out. He says you have to sell your house.
2: That's brutal.
0: He brings miserable. He brings misery to you until you sell it. Yeah. It's hard. I'm sorry, Noah.
2: Yeah, that's
0: but
2: tough.
0: Yeah, that there's no question, honey. You just did something and you got to undo it. You got to go back to the last time you had a good life. And it was before you bought this house. That's the last time. And then, yeah, you're going to move out. But no, Charles, don't believe this line. Charleston, South freaking Carolina, is so expensive you can't afford to live there. It is expensive.
2: They have expensive houses, 100%.
0: Well, they do in every town.
2: Yeah, I'm just saying you don't have to pick
0: freaking
2: one of those.
0: Amarillo has expensive houses, mm-hmm. but, you know, that you can't afford to live in. But every town has a house that you can't afford to live in, mm-hmm. or 7, or 16, or 17,000. I don't know. But and some counties you can't even afford to live in. The county we live in is the 11th wealthiest county in the United States, Williamson County, Tennessee, just south of Nashville. And it's full of big old stinking houses.
2: It sure
0: that
2: is.
0: That are hard to buy a house in this county. But you probably don't live in this county if you make $5,000 a month. You probably don't, unless your grandmother gave you a house. You know, I mean, that's it. So, but that's okay. You can live one county over, and there's lots of houses.
2: That's right.
0: As a matter of fact, my wife and I were kind of doing our drive around yesterday, and we drove down into one of the counties and went, look, nice, affordable homes. And they're not that far out of town. You can actually do it. You just have to drive in that direction instead of the other direction.

0: Here's something that keeps a lot of parents up at night. Kids are growing up with more access to information than ever before in history. But most of the content is calculated to keep them distracted, make them mad, and keep them scrolling. Not help them think for themselves. 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And I love that WorldWatch doesn't talk at kids. 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
1: 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How are you?
3: Hi, I'm good. How are you?
1: Better than I deserve. What's up?
3: So I just wanted to call in and see what your opinion is on this. So I have an opportunity to buy my cousin's company. He has been running it for a very long time, like about 36 years. And he's, you know, he's getting a little older, so he's wanting to sell his company but keep it in the family. And he's wanting to sell it for $4.2 million. It is, like, quoted at, like, 6.6. So I guess my question is...
1: Quoted? Who quoted it at 6.6?
3: Well, he said it was estimated because he was going to sell it. So I'm not sure what revenues he went down to get, like, how much it...
1: What does the company do?
3: So it is a blind company. It's a wooden blind company and shade.
1: Do you work there?
3: So with window covering. No, it's my mom's cousin.
1: Okay, so have you ever run a business or a window blind company or anything like that?
3: So I run a program where I work now, but it's not like a company or a business.
1: You run
3: he did
1: a,
3: say he
8: what kind of program?
3: Six months
8: does that mean?
3: Help.
8: When you said you run a program.
3: So, I run an emergency housing program out of Vermont for the state of Vermont.
8: Okay.
1: So you've never run a business. You don't know anything about business. You work for the government. And what makes you want to do this?
3: So he has made himself like it. I mean, he makes really good money doing it. He's very successful. It's something that, you know, I've always had like a desire to, and I've always told him, like, hey, you know, I really want to take over that company when you're ready. So
1: how many employees does he have?
3: He has 12.
1: Okay, and do you have any idea what the gross revenues or profits are on this business?
3: He said, I think of like after like taxes and everything, the gross was $800,000 a year.
1: Okay, if that you think that's the net profit?
3: Yes. Well, he said it was $4 million, but like after everything, it's $800,000.
1: Okay.

0: All right. I love the idea of you making a lot of money and winning. I love the idea of you owning a business and having a desire to run a business. I'm really scared that that you've got a gap that you've got to close in your knowledge level of what a business is, how it runs, and how to run one, because you're going from 0 to 100 in 20 seconds here, and you've never done anything like this. And there's a lot more to it than it looks like from the outside. And I don't want your dream to turn into a nightmare. And I'll give you one indicator, okay? When I ask you what the gross revenues or the net profit was, you didn't even know what I meant. And that's accounting 101, which you have to understand to be able to run a business, okay?
1: Right.
0: And I'm not picking on you. I'm just saying you've got a gap of knowledge that you've got to fill, or you're going to get your head taken off in this deal.
2: I also think you have to be bought into, maybe you're not in love with wooden blinds, but at least the mission of what they're doing to be the owner of this company.
0: Yeah.
2: I feel like you're very interested in the money you might make and maybe less interested in what it is that the company does.
0: Running a business is very hard, to Jade's point. She and Sam own one, I own one, and it's a lot of work. And it's going to be, when you work for yourself, you got the meanest boss in the world. That we, you know, you'll drive yourself harder than anybody. So goal number one for Brandy before you go forward is you're going to have to go on a crash course on basic business and basic business terms. And if you could get your cousin to hire you for a year and mentor you in how to operate the business, that would increase your probability of success light years.
1: Yeah, he had mentioned doing like a business class with him. They have 3 a year here in Indiana, and then also working with them like
0: mentoring
1: for 6 months.
0: Yeah, I want him to mentor you on how business works and what the problems are that he's facing, and be truthful in everything. Now, I'll take you the first step in, okay, to help you with this, because I think, well, I can't tell from the numbers you've given me because of the definition of terms, but I'm afraid this business might be overpriced even at 4.2. And I assume he's going to finance it for you and you're going to pay him out of the profits, correct?
1: Yes.
0: Okay.
1: It would be like a 10-year like payback. That's how.
0: No, it needs to be. It needs to be. What do you make today? What's your income today?
1: Like $120,000.
0: Okay. I want you to pay yourself $120,000, and I want you to give him all the other profits until you reach the agreed number. If the agreed number is 4.2, and you can do that in 3 or 4 years, that's the thing to do and get it done. Get it over with. Don't stretch it out 10 years, and don't make it fixed payments. Make it a percentage of profits. Percentage of profit after all expenses are paid. That's profit.
2: Yeah, that's going to save your butt too.
0: Okay. Now, gross revenue is the total dollars that come in. That's at the top line, they call it, of the profit and loss statement, the P&L. Every other expense that comes out down the page, what's left at the bottom before you pay income tax, not before you pay other tax, but before you pay income tax, is your taxable profit on the business. This business is worth a maximum of 4 times that number. I'm a little bit afraid that number is $800,000, which means that this business is worth 3.2, not 4.2 or 6.6. Okay, so you need to get a good valuation on it, and I recommend an outside party give you an evaluation, like an accounting firm, and you're going to pay them $1,000 or more out of your pocket to give you an evaluation, place a value on the company. Okay? And obviously we're not going to pay more than that. But your success is going to be based on 2 things. One is that you pay a reasonable price, and 2 is that you get a crash course in running a business from your cousin and from everything you can read between now and the time he walks out the door for the last time. You become a maniac in personal growth on running a business, because it is a different pace whatever pace you're used to working for the state of Vermont, the pace of running your own business is 2 or 3X. You're about to go from wandering along to full-on freaking sprint. And you're going to stay in sprint until you collapse. That's what it takes to run a business. It's not for everybody. And you need to do some soul searching and go, do I want to bust it at that level? Because 60-hour weeks are normal for the self-employed. And guess what? You own the business. You don't get sick time. You take a Tylenol and you go to work when you own the business. You don't get time off for anxiety. You go to work and increase your anxiety.

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8: Hey, it's Andy Morris here from First Look, getting ready for tomorrow's Wednesday morning show. Leslie Rodriguez is going to be joining us from Jack's Helping Hand tomorrow. John Lindsay is going to make a special appearance. We've also got Terry Banish back with us from the city of Atascadero. We've got a really fun show planned for you tomorrow. I hope you tune in. It's First Look, and it gets underway at 6 o'clock right here on News Talk.

0: ordered detained until trial in Frankfort, Illinois. Corey Walsh accused of murdering her two-year-old son in a case similar to Lindsey Clancy's. ABC's Aaron Katursky.
1: Witnesses also said that she had been texting as recently as 3-4 hours before she allegedly killed her own toddler about the Lindsey Clancy case.
0: Clancy's lawyer, Kevin Reddington, during an ABC News interview today.
2: Mr. President, I would hope that you would consider this young lady, the type of person she is, what she's been through, and consider a pardon.
0: Legal experts and now White House officials say the president can only pardon for federal crimes. Oil prices are rising to near $100 a barrel amid a wave of air attacks on Saudi Arabian oil facilities by Iran-backed Houthi rebels. The British government announces sanctions against businesses and those who do business with Israeli settlements in the West Bank. This is ABC News.
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0: Cheryl is in Hartford, Connecticut. Hi, Cheryl. How are you?
1: Hi, Dave. I'm well, thank you. How are you?
0: Better than I deserve. What's up?
1: I found you guys about 5 years ago, but that was like 2 months after I opened a Robinhood account, which I've basically done nothing with because I don't know anything about the stock market. And it has a small balance in it of roughly $3,000. And I'm just trying to figure out, should I close this account and apply it to one of the other steps that I'm following, or do I just leave it alone?
2: How's it invested?
1: In random stocks that I know nothing about. I basically just picked some stocks that I knew, Apple, Amazon.
2: Are you you on baby step two?
1: I'm on baby step four.
2: Baby step four. Okay. You know, are you investing with your 401k at work?
1: Yes, I do 15% at work.
2: I would take the money out of Robinhood and I would just invest it in a Roth IRA, and I would do it through, I'm going to call, a more reputable brokerage is what I would choose.
0: Yeah, like a SmartVestor Pro. Sit down with them. Mm-hmm. Or take it out and go on a cruise. I don't care.
2: Yeah.
0: But everything you said about it says you've already made up your mind, okay? Since you opened the account, you've spent some time with us and others somewhere that made you realize I should not be putting money in things I don't understand. You phrased your sentence that way, correct?
1: Yes, that's true.
0: Okay, and so that you've got money in things you don't understand, so we should do away with that. Okay, we got money in single stocks, which I don't own a single stock, not one.
1: Okay.
0: So I'd do away with that. And lastly, I'm engaged in paying monthly for a service that I'm not using.
1: I have a Roth IRA that I had from an old 401k from another job that I just rolled into a Roth. Should I just roll it into that one?
0: You technically can't because it's not a Roth. You just have to open a Roth a separate. It could all be in the same mutual fund. It could all be with a SmartVestor Pro. It could all end up on one statement, but it'll be two lines and two account numbers.
1: Okay.
0: Because you can't technically combine separate accounts like that. If you had a Roth 401k with a SmartVestor already, and you rolled over a 401k from an old job, and you put it over there with the SmartVestor, it'll still be there, and it could still be in the same mutual funds, but it'll be a separate account number because each account rollover is a separate account number. They technically don't combine. But other than that, yeah, you could roll, put it all in a way that you are comfortable with the way it works, you understand it, and you're not paying a monthly fee for a service you're not using.
1: Okay.
0: Now, the purpose of Robinhood, the app, their stated purpose is to democratize, meaning make available to everyone, the ability to buy and sell single stocks. Okay, and they do that.
1: Uh-huh.
0: They do that very well. They most famously got in the news during the GameStop

0: debacle when there were some people playing margin and just about broke them screwing around with the GameStop stock. But if you want to buy and sell single stocks as a hobby, or, you know, gradually, not day trading, you know, it's not a day trading platform, but you want to screw around with buying and selling single stocks and owning single stocks, that's what Robinhood is for. That's what it does. And we don't teach people to do that, so obviously we're not mad at Robinhood, but I just don't, the people that buy and sell single stocks on average make about 7%, and the market makes about 12%. So you can throw it in an S&P 500 or better mutual fund, either one, and end up with almost double what you would end up buying and selling single stocks on your own account anywhere, including Robinhood. Take from the rich and give to the poor, right?
1: Mm-hmm.
0: Yeah, that's democratize. Yeah, that's the idea. However, you're not. You're taking from the poor because that's who's playing single stocks on Robinhood. Rich people aren't on there doing that. This is people that they read that they wanted to buy stocks, and this was a way to do it. And like her, she's got $3,000. Okay, it's not rich. So there you go. It's interesting. Very interesting. The only other time I've heard a corporate entity say democratize, they did it, was at the formation of Southwest Air.
1: Oh,
0: the founder of Southwest Air said, I want to democratize air travel. I want to make it available to the regular people, common man.
1: Mm-hmm.
0: That's democratize. And they did. They changed up the no seating, and yep, they lowered prices, and they limited their destinations. They didn't have, you know, just one or two destinations at the start, and they were very efficient. They run one type of airplane,
1: mm-hmm,
0: so the parts are all interchangeable. They did a lot of things to keep prices down to make air travel available to the regular guy. That's the only other time I remember hearing democratize in a corporate statement. But in both cases, they did do it. You know, Robinhood, we don't teach to do it. They mm-hmm do, but they did make the trading of stocks with an app very easy for someone that wants to screw around with it. We don't recommend it, but they did. They did follow through on their mission. Yeah. All right, Mason is in Nashville. Mason, how are you?
2: Doing pretty good, Dave. How are you?
0: Better than I deserve. What's up?
2: I had a feeling you'd say that. So, long story short, I've been at my current job for about 8-9 months now, and frankly, I am miserable. I left them. Well, it was kind of a dream job for me to do what I'm doing now, you know, better stability for the family. I'm married. I got 2 kids, 3 and 1 month old. And it's mind numbing if I'm being completely honest. And for the last 5 or 6 years, I've been flipping 4-wheelers and motorcycles and that kind of stuff. And hour for hour, that is starting to surpass by no small margin what I'm making at my current job. And it's kind of got me thinking, when does the side job become the main thing?
1: How often?
0: I don't care what you're making per hour. I care what you're making.
1: Yeah. How often do you make more doing the flips than you do at your real job?
2: Oh, I flip. It's you know.
0: In a month, what are you making on flips?
2: On flips?
0: Profit.
2: Probably about $2,000.
1: And what do you
0: make at your job? Mm-hmm.
2: 27 an hour there. I just don't have the time to put into the 4-wheelers and side-by-sides and that kind of stuff.
0: How many hours are you working?
2: 40 plus, and it's an hour commute each way.
0: 40 plus?
2: Just
0: plus
2: like,
0: one?
2: Yeah, 42, 43, something yeah, like that.
0: Whoopee. You got plenty of time to do flips.
2: Right. Well,
0: you got a phone in your car for your hour commute. You're doing flips.
2: Yes, sir. It's a lot of time and labor and stuff. I'm doing restorations more or less, not just picking up stuff that's already running and driving and stuff.
0: So you're not doing flips. You're buying and doing restros.
2: Correct. Yes, sir.
0: Yeah, so, that's different. And so hour by hour, you're not making anything when you're doing $2,000 on that.
2: My record is 61, almost 62 an hour, all the way down to, you know, there's some I've made 25, but that's on the low side. I'm making 27 at my job currently.
0: If you're going to run your own business, you're going to quit working by the hour. You need to start working by the month.
2: Correct. Yes.
0: And you're making $2,000 a month. You're not making spit. So you're not making enough at the flips to get away.

0: from your miserable day job.
1: And you're bringing home $4,000 a month from your day job?
2: My wife, $110 a year, call it seven.
0: I'm sorry, you broke up. Say it again.
2: My wife and I were making $110 a year combined, so call it seven a month between the two of us.
0: No, but honey, what do you make?
2: Me? Yeah, probably 35 to 4.
1: 35 to
2: yeah.
1: 4.
0: Okay. So when you make $4,000 a month, 3 months in a row from your flips, you can quit your day job.
2: Okay.
0: Profit.
2: Yeah. Profit. Yes, absolutely.
0: Not $61 an hour for 1 hour.
2: Right. No.
0: Profit. So, in other words, when you make the leap from the day job to the business, don't make it a leap. Make it a step. The boat should be right beside the dock. Just step in it. Don't jump and hope you get there. Otherwise, you'll be in the lake, wet. So, if I could just work more, I could make more. Now, you got plenty of time. You're only working 40 hours. You're going business for yourself. You're going to find out 80 is pretty standard.

0: Listen, guys, I've heard just about every excuse for why folks think they can't get ahead with money. It's the government. It's the price of eggs. It's where I live. You name it, I've heard it. So let's go ahead and settle this right now. You get the final say on what happens with your money. 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
1: Our scripture of the day, Proverbs 25 and 4. Remove the dross from silver, and a silversmith can produce a vessel. Thomas Sowell said, those who complain that the government is not supporting the creative arts have just never looked at federal bookkeeping. That's pretty good. I have not heard that one. Joe's in Anchorage. Hi, Joe. How are you?
2: Sir, I'm good. Thank you for taking my call.
1: My pleasure. How can we help?
2: It's my question is, should I sell a rental property that I bought back in 2023? And I'm happy to give you details in the backstory, or you can go ahead and ask me questions that you think are relevant.
1: Why would you sell it?
2: So I don't live in it, and ultimately it's costing me about $800 a month with a property manager that I'm bleeding between an HOA payment and a mortgage.
1: So you have a rental property that's losing $800 a month.
2: That's correct.
1: I would sell that.
2: Okay.
3: What's keeping you from wanting to sell it? You sounded hesitant.
2: So I bought it for $365. There's about $358 left on the mortgage, and CMAs are telling me right now that it costs about $300, or the value is about $330. So I think it would cost me about
1: $40,000
2: to sell. Correct.
1: Why?
2: I'm not sure, but it's not unique to the house. It's a townhouse, so there's a lot of similar properties in the neighborhood, and they're all just going down. So there's been sales as low as $300.
1: So it's going down in value, and you're paying every month to own it.
2: That's correct.
1: Wow. So how are you going to get out of it if you're upside down?
2: Well, I can just continue to pay the
1: No, I mean, if you sold it, do you have the $30,000 that you're in the hole on?
2: Yes, I do. So I've got my wife and I, so we're in the Army. We bought this house because we thought we were going to get out down in Colorado Springs where I bought it. But ultimately, I did not end up getting out of the Army. I'm now up in Alaska. And we're planning on getting out again here in about 2 years.
1: I'm sorry. So it's not in Anchorage. It's in Colorado
3: Springs.
2: Yeah, sure. Yeah.
1: Colorado Springs.
2: Correct.
1: Which is not, that market is not struggling. It's going up.
3: Is there something wrong with the property? Anything?
2: No, there's not. I think I deserve a paid for it, if I'm going to be completely honest.
3: Okay. Well, there's three strikes. It's gone down in value, it's out of town, and you're losing money on it month over month.
1: This sounds like a nightmare. There's nothing here that's positive. So, yeah, I'm definitely getting out if you can get out. But get online at RamseySolutions.com and find one of our Ramsey Trusted real estate pros and make sure that the CMAs that you got are correct. You've owned it since 23. This is 26. It should have gone up in value, not down, in Colorado Springs, unless you got some kind of a unique problem to that neighborhood. And maybe that neighborhood's got a micro problem. But macro-wise, Colorado Springs is a healthy market.
3: Unless he really overbought, which I don't know.
1: He may have overpaid. Huge Army base in Colorado Springs. I've spoken there. It's a wonderful, wonderful place. And there's a lot of military there. So it's possible that a young military guy got taken advantage of. It's possible. Hope not. I hope somebody wouldn't do that to our military, but somebody does every day. So... I'm sorry. Wow. Chris is in Detroit. Chris, how are you?
4: I'm doing great, and I hope you both are doing great, too, today.
1: Better than I deserve. How can we help?
4: Right. Okay, here it is. Last week, I lost my cousin. I was in charge of loss, meaning she died. Mm. I was in charge of money that she left behind and also funeral expenses. So after funeral expenses, I'm left with about $23,000. She was raising her 8-year-old granddaughter due to mom and dad both being addicts. The little girl now, she's going to a good living situation, but now I have the $23,000. I would like to invest that money. However, I hesitate to put it into her name because what happens at age 25 or 30 if for some reason she was to fall into that same
1: line? Was there a will?
4: There was no will.

0: and I was...
1: whose name is on the account with the $23,000?
0: Mine.
1: It's in your name. It's not in your cousin's name.
0: It's in my name, right. My cousin, who passed away, I was a joint holder on that account with her. We were the only two names on that account.
2: Okay.
1: Well, I appreciate what you're trying to do. What I would do is get with a SmartVestor Pro, and you can just open an account on behalf of the child and manage it and just keep up with the whereabouts of the child so that at some point you'll be able to turn it over to her. As it makes money, you're going to be taxed if it's in your name.
0: Okay.
1: And,
0: gotcha.
1: And I'm not positive that you're operating on. I'm not positive you're operating on correct assumptions. So I want you to have the SmartVestor Pro look at the way the account was titled. Did she have on the account a POD paid on death to you?
0: Yes.
1: Okay. Then it is your money now. And you can do with your money what you want to do with your money. I would not put it in the name of this child. I agree with you. And if you want to use it on the memory of your cousin, if you want to use it for the good of the child, just open a mutual fund and just watch that mutual fund and just keep a label on the file in the file drawer that I've earmarked this for this kid and let your family know that this is actually not your money, but you're managing it in your name.
0: Yeah, I've already done that. So mutual funds, in other words, is that the same as a high-yield savings account?
1: No, it's much more. It'll do a lot better than high-yield savings. Yeah, because you got a long term. I mean, you got 10, 15, 20 years before this child's going to need this money.
0: Yeah, she's only 8. Yeah, she's 8 years old.
1: And
0: all right, well, I appreciate that. Appreciate what you guys do, and thank you so much for taking my call today.
1: Thank you for being there for that baby.
2: Yeah. High-yield savings account is very different from a mutual fund in that way. If you have it in a high-yield savings account, it's sitting at a bank and making 3.5%. If you invest it in mutual funds, hopefully you're upwards between 10 to 12%, and it's invested money, which is what you're looking for, which is why we suggested a SmartVestor Pro.
1: To help teach you about that, you learn about it, and you do a good job investing. It's exactly right. And guys, the situation that Chris found herself in there, that one went well. That can go sideways in a heartbeat if you don't properly do the documentation. And so her cousin who was ill needed to have left a will with Mama Bear Legal Forms or somebody to dictate how all this was to go down and to clarify that the money was left not to her daughter but to Chris. If that had not had a paid on death on that account, probably half of the $23,000 had to go to the 8-year-old today.
2: Mm-hmm. Oh, and that's scary.
1: Because there's no will, and that money was her mom's money, and it goes to her blood relative in most states. And so, but if it had paid on death to Chris, which is what Chris said, then none of it went to the child. It all went to Chris. Chris's half and her cousin's half now goes to her on death. Then there's nothing. But I mean, that's that. One little change on that account, and that 8-year-old will be sitting on $11,500 and in this better situation, whoever knows how that money will go.
2: Well, gosh, because without a will, the state is now even deciding where the 8-year-old goes guardianship-wise, which is tough.
1: Well, sounds like they've gotten something lined up and that was approved by the state, but the same exact thing. Your child is left at the behest of the state, and the last thing you want is the same people that run the DMV deciding anything for your kid. So so this is why you need detailed power of attorney prior to death, health care power of attorney. You need a will, and it's really not that expensive or that hard to do at Mama Bear, and that's why we have endorsed them. Chris pulled this one off. They pulled this off. They got out, but truthfully, one little stroke of the pen and this could have been a nightmare.
2: That's right.
1: That puts this hour of the Ramsey Show in the books. We'll be back with you before you know it. In the meantime, remember, there's ultimately only one way to financial peace, and that's to walk daily with the Prince of Peace, Christ Jesus.

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2: From ABC News, I'm Chuck Sievertson. The Pentagon's casualty database was just updated to reflect an additional 30 troops wounded in the war with Iran recently. That makes a total of 820 U.S. troops wounded. 18 others have been killed. This breaking news about the Iran war from ABC News senior Pentagon reporter Louis Martinez. U.S. officials confirm another air attack on Iranian oil tankers.
3: This would follow a pattern that began over the last week or so. And this past weekend, we saw that the United States attacked three tankers owned by, they said, the Islamic Revolutionary Guard Corps.
2: Iranian state-run media claimed today Iran captured an American underwater drone, touting it as one of the most modern unmanned and intelligent submarines. The price of Brent crude oil, the international standard, rose briefly to $99 a barrel today, then settled at $94, with investors concerned about a wave of air attacks on Saudi Arabian oil facilities by Iran-backed Houthi rebels. The British government announcing sanctions against businesses and those who do business with Israeli settlements in the West Bank. ABC's Lama Hassan in London.
4: It shows a significant shift in relations between the UK and Israel. This is definitely a reset of relations between this country and Israel. And the message that the British government wants to convey is this: we are serious about a two-state solution.
2: Ordered detained until trial in Frankfort, Illinois, Corey Walsh accused of murdering her two-year-old son in a case similar to Lindsey Clancy's. ABC's Aaron Katursky.
5: Witnesses also said that she had been texting as recently as 3-4 hours before she allegedly killed her own toddler about the Lindsey Clancy case.
2: Responding to President Trump's tariffs on Canadian imports, new tariffs by Canada on hundreds of American goods. Prime Minister Mark Carney.
6: This is about who we are as Canadians. It's about our livelihoods and the country we leave to our kids.
2: Listening to ABC News.
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2: An update on Sunday's Amazon cargo plane crash at Miami International Airport. The two pilots treated and released. Three victims remain in the hospital, two in critical condition, one stable. what investigators might look at from a former pilot, Doug Rice.
8: Freight aircraft is generally heavily loaded and needs more runway to stop on the runway. In this case, the aircraft was arriving on the shortest of the four runways at Miami International Airport.
2: TSA launching new pre-checked lanes at some airports across the country starting next week. ABC's Clara McMichael.
9: These new lanes will be equipped with the latest tech, according to TSA Administrator David Cummins.
10: It's going to have e-gates with facial comparison technology, so you can leave your boarding pass and your IDs in your pockets or purse. Put your luggage on a 3D scanner, and then you're going to be able to walk through a body scanner that's a 3D scanner.
9: Some airports will see this next week, but TSA says it'll be about a year to roll it out to all pre-check lanes. Clara McMichael, ABC News.
2: The TSA is considering letting pre-check members take water bottles through security. This is due to the agency's 3D bag screening technology. Police in Albania blocked protesters from reaching parliament today during the latest rally against a luxury development linked to President Trump's son-in-law, Jared Kushner, which turned violent. Chuck Sievertson, ABC News.
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0: Normal is broke and common sense is weird, so we're here to help you transform your life. From the Ramsey Network and the Fairwinds Credit Union Studio, this is The Ramsey Show. I'm Dave Ramsey. Jade Washall, Ramsey personality, number one best-selling author, is my co-host today. Daisy is in Austin, Texas. Hi, Daisy. How are you?
14: Good, good.
0: Good. What's up?
14: So, kind of nervous. So, I'm just calling. I'm going to just read out the question that I have right here. So, my husband and I are overwhelmed with financially. We have a mortgage, vehicle payment, credit card debt. And the biggest part is the large SBA loan. They send it to Treasury. We're considering bankruptcy and have also talked to some attorneys. They suggested bankruptcy due Chapter 7, but we just wanted to see what is our best option, what is our best choice we could do first.
0: Mm. Well, asking a bankruptcy attorney if you're bankrupt is like asking a dog if it's hungry. 100% of the time, the answer is yes. Okay, so
14: yes.
0: We'll start with that presupposition. And so you have a business that failed?
14: Yes. So the business is under my name. And then we switched it to my husband's. And after that, it's just not going right with the business. So it's really hard for us to pay it off.
15: What did you borrow?
0: Has it been is it closed?
14: The business that was under my name, yes, it's closed.
0: That's what the SBA loan was for.
14: Yes, that's for the SBA loan, correct.
0: And how much do you owe on the SBA loan?
14: $178,000.
0: And do they have a lien on your home, I assume?
14: No, because I don't know. Like, the attorney that I talked to, they said that it's pretty much it's considered kind of like a personal loan because I was not an LLC or corporation.
15: Oh.
0: Yeah, but they usually take a second mortgage position on your house. You sure they don't have a lien on your home?
14: No, because at that time we

0: not have a home. We were renting.
1: Okay. And you were able to get a mortgage after the fact. How much do you have to pay every month on this SBA loan?
0: We were paying $584 mm-hmm. each month for 30 years. But like I said, we weren't able to pay it off. So we stopped, and it's in Treasury now.
2: Yeah, what kind of business was this?
0: It's like hauling sand, gravel, and dump truck. We have two right now that are right now working. But like I said, the money is fluctuates. Sometimes there's work, sometimes there's not.
2: You said you had a dump truck and what?
0: Yeah, it's an end dump truck. So it's like 18-wheelers.
1: Okay.
2: Where is it?
1: You said it's still in operation?
0: Yes, that my husband's the one that's doing it now, the operation.
2: Yeah. And so what is owed against that other than the SBA loan? Nothing?
0: No, because we paid them off. We paid off the loan.
2: So what's the 18-wheeler rig worth?
0: So let me have it right here. Okay. So there's a Peterbilt. It said, I looked it up and it said like $30,000 mm-hmm. it was worth. And mm-hmm. then we have a Freightliner. It says it's $20,000, but that one is not working.
2: Mm-hmm.
0: And then we have a, let's see.
1: What's wrong with the one that's not working? How much would it take to repair it and sell it off maybe?
0: Maybe like $10,000 or more
1: mm-hmm. to repair it.
2: And,
1: okay.
2: and then yeah, you've got, what other equipment have you got other than those two tractors?
0: We also have, the other ones are like just under his name. They're not under mine, but we have also a Freightliner and uh-huh. that one, we got it for $550, but I guess the book says something else. I don't remember how much my husband said.
1: What does the book say you can get for it?
0: I don't know. I didn't, like he told me, but it just didn't stick in my head. I was just thinking okay. about the amount.
2: I mean, did you say $550? What?
0: Yes, yeah, because it was broken down, so he fixed it. My husband's very manual. He's very good.
2: I'm sorry, $550?
0: No, $5,500.
2: Oh,
1: got
2: okay.
1: it. Now, if your husband like, is good at, if he's good at fixing, can he repair the one that needed the $10,000 repair? Can he do that with his hands?
0: No, because he'll have to get like, I don't know if it's an engine or I don't know none of that stuff, but mm-hmm. it'll be like $7,000.
2: What else do you own?
0: We also own a 2018 Armalite, and that's the end up. That's worth $31,000.
2: Mm-hmm.
0: And then we have another trailer that is worth like $60,000. That's how much we got it for.
2: Mm-hmm.
1: Okay. So there's a lot of equity here that if you sold these things off
2: and got a job,
1: you'd clear
2: you could
1: out
2: pay
1: this
2: your bills.
1: SBA loan.
0: Yeah, but I've been trying to do the math and stuff, and we also have credit card debt.
2: Well, how much credit card debt do you have?
0: My husband has $12,000. I have $6,000.
2: Okay.
1: That's not very scary. The credit card debt is not scary.
2: How much do you owe on your car?
0: Okay, so there's one car. It's $50,000. Mm-hmm. And that one, he needs it for the semi-trucks, like, to haul everything. Mm-hmm. And he also has another side gig that he's doing landscaping. So he needs that one. And then I have it right here.
1: What kind of truck is it? Is it just like a F-150, like a?
2: Okay, so
0: yes.
2: Daisy,
0: okay.
2: Let me stop you. I've been where you guys are, and I know how scary it is. Okay, but when you are calling about bankruptcy, you don't get to say, "I have a side hustle with a $50,000 car."
0: Mm-hmm.
2: You sell the stupid car and you get a job. So what I would do if I woke up in your shoes is I would sell everything you own, and then you're not bankrupt, and get a job. He's got a CDL. Get a job driving a tractor trailer, and you get a job. Have you got a job?
0: Yes, I also work, and I have two jobs.
2: Okay, what do you make?
0: I'm a paraprofessional, and I make $26,000 a year, and then I work in another job, and that's like maybe like $3,000 to $5,000. On the side, because like I do sometimes weekends, and in the summertime I work more too.
2: All right. And so if he's driving truck and you're doing those things, whatever the sale of all of these items doesn't cover, you can work your way out of. And so I got 50, I got 80, I got one. I got 90. I got I got 150 worth of crap to sell. 150 worth of crap to sell, and sell the stupid car he's got. All the, you guys just justify buying anything you want to buy on payments and call it I'm in debt, but I can't sell it because I'm in business. No, your business is broke.
0: Yeah.
2: You went broke. You lost everything.
0: Mm-hmm.
2: And so you get the opportunity to start fresh with nothing by selling everything. So when Treasury calls and you owe 178, if you offer them 150 as settlement in full because I've got that in the bank because I've sold off all this crap, they'll take it.
0: Mm-hmm.
2: And you won't be bankrupt anymore. You're not bankrupt. You're just trying to hold on to everything.
0: Yeah, that's for me. Like I have told my husband, I don't care. I could sell everything. Like I don't want to.
2: Well, listen, honey, they're going to take everything from him if he doesn't sell it and give it to them. That's how this works, including bankruptcy. When you file Chapter 7 bankruptcy in Texas, you don't get to keep $180,000 worth of stuff. They don't. That's not how this works. And I'm going to blow off all the debt and keep all this tractor trailers. No, they're going to sell all that at a bankruptcy auction and apply it towards your debt. So you might as well do it and not file bankruptcy.

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2: Katie's in Savannah. 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How are you?
3: Hi, I'm good. How are you?
2: Better than I deserve. What's up?
3: So at the same time as my husband and I decided to take our financial health seriously, I also decided it was time to get physically healthy. And I have lost over 50 pounds.
4: Wow.
5: Way to go, Katie!
4: Good for you.
3: Thank you.
2: Discipline begets discipline. When
4: yes,
2: you do a budget, you can also count calories, huh?
3: The thing is, when I was budgeting, I forgot to save up for clothes because I forgot that my body was going to change.
4: Yeah.
2: Thank
3: and
2: God.
3: All of a sudden, I tried to get dressed, and my pants fell off.
4: Yeah.
3: And I can't wear any of my clothes in public while being appropriate. we are paying a large amount of money towards our debt every month.
2: Good.
3: Realistically.
2: So what kind of a budget do you need to buy skinny clothes?
4: Yeah.
3: I feel like it's reasonable to spend like $350. I mean, but the only thing I can wear is my socks. Like,
2: $350 one time?
3: Probably just to get me through until we're done with the baby step we're on.
4: I think that's very reasonable, Katie, that you can replace a whole wardrobe with $350. I think you're being real frugal.
3: Yeah.
4: I think that's excellent.
2: Super frugal.
3: I am very cheap. I do not buy anything brand new.
4: But here's the thing.
3: Part
4: of the celebration, just like when you pay off your debt, you get to celebrate by doing some of the things you want. Part of the celebration of losing weight is buying the new clothes. So you should do that.
3: Right.
4: And I think $350 is just right.
2: Yeah. How much is your household income?
3: Okay. We're in the mid 100s, probably about like 145.
4: How much debt to go?
3: About 15 left.
4: Oh, wow. You're almost there.
3: And we will have it done in less than 6 months.
4: Wow. And then after that, you can spend another $350 and get the rest of your wardrobe.
3: We'll see. I'm real cheap. I'm probably not going to do it again. But
2: well, I want you to spend more than that later. Do you have more weight to lose as well?
3: I have about 10 pounds left, and then I'll be at a healthy BMI, so I probably won't lose more sizes.
2: Okay, perfect.
3: But my long-term goal was to be and maintain a healthy BMI.
2: I like it.
4: I'm proud of you. That's excellent.
2: That's amazing.
4: I'll tell you what, the people who really benefit the most from the baby steps are people like you, Katie, who understand that it's a way of thinking that benefits you beyond your finances. It's how you can approach everything in life, and so I am not worried about you. You've got it.
2: Yeah, you're going to be great.
3: Thank you.
2: I want you to spend $350 now, and I want you to spend another $350 the day after you pay off your last debt. And then I want you to budget another $350 when you finish the emergency fund.
4: Yes.
2: Because you got another 10 pounds, and you got another 10 pounds, and you're going to need some more clothes.
4: This is fun, Dave.
3: We'll
2: I like it.
4: I like this.
3: I know.
2: No,
3: listen.
4: This is great.
3: Spending money on myself because I'm a single mom, and I'm trying to manage the family
2: budget. You have saved your family in extra medical bills and insurance cost, because your cost for your life insurance is going to go down. Your cost for everything is going to go down. You have saved your family tens of thousands of dollars into the future. Buy yourself some clothes.
3: Thank you.
2: That's a payback, okay?
4: It's
2: a good ROI. It's a perfect thing.
4: Yes.
2: And I got to tell y'all, what you said is absolutely true, Jade. The idea that discipline begets discipline, that when we suddenly become powerful, empowered in one area of our lives, we say, I'm taking control of this area, then you go, wait a minute, and I can take control of that area. And by the way, you children that are acting up, beware, because I'm going to take control of that area.
4: For sure.
2: Whatever it is that's acting up and chaotic, we're about to take control of it.
4: Oh, yeah. Matter of fact, Christian, will you send her a copy of What No One Tells You About Money? I talk about this a lot in that book, because that's what happened with Sam and I. You start with your money, then you start working on your marriage, then you start working on your personal relationship with Jesus, then you start working on your health, then you start working on your career. I mean, if you let it, it'll just unravel a whole thread in your life in a major, powerful way. Yep.
2: You know, I really can't probably legally is not the right word. I can't ethically tell people that when you get on a get out of debt plan that you're going to lose weight, but an amazing number of people do. Not
4: yes.
2: because they're starving themselves, but because they learn that they can control themselves.
4: It's very intertwined. The methodology is so similar. It's all about, you know, that short-term sacrifice, long-term gain, delayed gratification, you know, all of those things. Once you activate that part in your mind that's like, oh, I can do that, then yeah, you can do it.
2: Now, one definition of emotional maturity is the ability to delay pleasure for a greater good. Ding, ding.
4: Mm-hmm.
2: There it is. All right, here we go. Denise is in Winston-Salem. Hi, Denise. What's up?
6: Well, I just have either it's going to be a public service announcement or I'm going to get some advice. I have I started a side hustle about 3 years ago. Dave, I'm pretty sure the seed was planted by something that you said about just looking around to see what you have available that you could turn to make money. And I have been, my husband and I have been tremendously blessed by the property that we bought about 4 years ago, and it had a swimming pool in the back. My kids don't live nearby, and I was just the only one out there. And I thought, well, I've got this great asset. I should rent this out. So I did. And there is an app, there's a business that runs an app that provides the platform. It was very easy to do, to set up. I started making money and making people happy.
2: Renting your pool out?
4: You can literally rent your pool through an app. So on a hot summer day, if somebody's looking for a pool but they want a private pool, they can use your pool.
2: How much liability insurance do you have?
4: Well, probably a lot.
6: That's... That was what I was blissfully ignorant of for about 3 years. So they provided $1 million liability insurance.
2: And who's they?
6: Well,
4: the platform.
6: Let me say
2: the
6: it.
2: App does.
6: The platform.
2: Oh, wow.
6: Yeah.
2: Okay. So $1 million of liability. So a kid is back there and gets hurt in the pool, and you get sued for $1 million.
6: That's my property, yeah. Yeah.
2: You get sued for $1 million, then this app is going to pay out $1 million.
6: Well, yeah.
2: Okay.
4: So what happened?
6: Facebook's what happened in the group, and I saw where somebody had mentioned that they only pay after your homeowner's insurance. And I thought, oh, I didn't know that. So all this time, I've been liable because I thought, well, they'll just cancel me if I have a claim, because also in my homeowner's insurance, it says that I do not run a business out of my home.
2: That's true.
4: And now you do.
6: I don't, but for like 3 months out of the year. So I justified it that I really didn't that much. But then I thought, you know, my husband and I were like, this is too risky. This is really dumb. This is not worth it. So
4: I would say so.
6: Yeah,
4: I think you learned a good lesson.
2: The only way you could continue to do it is if you could just buy your own standalone liability insurance policy that paid from day one, from dollar one, and buy that from your local insurance broker, and it would not be attached to your homeowners.
6: Like a separate business policy.
2: Exactly, mm-hmm. exactly. And if that's not so expensive, and I don't know if it is or not.
6: It is. I called Xander. Don't worry. Called Xander and talked to them.
2: And what did they say?
6: Like, yeah, no, nobody's doing that. Not for a pool.
4: Do you not? You probably don't
2: super.
4: Make
6: it's
4: enough
6: like four
4: on
6: times,
4: it.
6: Yeah. Yeah, it's like four times more than what your homeowners would be.
4: Mm-hmm.
2: Yeah, and it's more than you're making back on the app. So
6: exactly. Yes.
2: Yeah. Yeah, that first thing that popped into my head was somebody's going to sue your butt. As soon as you told me this, that's the first thing that went into my head. It scared me. It scared me.
6: Dave, here's the thing. Up until this realization, I was so just feeling proud of myself because I was supplying this. Everybody, they're just family. It wasn't like they're wild parties. Like, I do see some of that going on through this.
4: That's true, but you never know what's going to happen, Denise. And I think that you caught this early.
2: You dodged a bullet. You dodged a bullet. Yeah, I'm not renting my pool.
4: Even with Airbnb, you have to be careful.
2: I'm going to rent someone my parachute. No, I don't think so. Scares me to death.

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3: Life offers many opportunities and, of course, many challenges. 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
4: I just didn't realize how mixed up I was going to feel.
3: The moment of loss is an emotional challenge.
4: I was so relieved that we had taken time to pre-plan everything with the folks at Wheeler Smith Mortuary.
3: Not everyone reacts the same way to the passing of a loved one, and caring and responsive assistance is something that can at least ease the confusion and anxiety that often occurs during this period.
4: Having people who were respectful of our wishes was important, but knowing that all the arrangements were complete and would be professionally and thoughtfully handled was one of the most reassuring things for me during this time.
3: Take some time to do some pre-planning with the folks at Wheeler Smith Mortuary. Call 543-6871. That's 543-6871. Wheeler Smith Mortuary.
5: 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Friday, September 18th at 4. Dave and John Lindsay take your calls and your guesses on when we'll see the first inch of rain this fall. With meteorologists tracking a super El Nino this year, the rain could come early. 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

0: 30 troops wounded in the Iran war recently. That makes 820 U.S. troops wounded, 18 others killed. A U.S. official confirms the claim by Iranian state-run media that Iran captured an American underwater drone. The price of Brent crude oil, the international standard, briefly rose to $99 a barrel today before closing around $97. Investors concerned about a wave of air attacks on Saudi Arabian oil facilities by Iran-backed Houthi rebels. Ordered detained until trial in Frankfort, Illinois, Corey Walsh accused of murdering her two-year-old son. This is ABC News.
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0: So, Jade, we're going on a cruise.
1: Mm-mm.
0: Woohoo! Oh, man, this is so fun. The Live Like No One Else cruise is March 14th through the 21st for 7 nights in the Western Caribbean. Now, let me tell you who should go. People that are on baby step 4 and beyond. If you're in debt and you're trying to, in baby step 2, not your house, but if you're in debt on baby step 2, you don't need to be going on vacation. And if you haven't got your emergency fund, you don't need to be going on vacation. But we teach people to live like no one else so that you can later live and give like no one else. And so this is the So That crew.
1: That's right.
0: This is you reward yourself. And I know you've been holding your breath when you were getting out of debt, but now it's time, if you're at baby step 4 and beyond, to let loose and enjoy yes. some of this money. We tell you to do that. We tell you to enjoy your money and move from intense to intentional at baby steps 4 and beyond, meaning that your all your debts except your home are paid off and you have your emergency fund. That puts you at baby step 4. Now you're investing, now you're enjoying, you're going on cruises with Jade and Rachel Cruz and George Camel and even Dr. John Deloney and Dave and Sharon Ramsey. We're all there. We'll be hanging out with you on the cruise. We're going to do presentations. There won't be any dancing unless George does it on the on the stages. But we will be in there with great information. We're going to go through some, some detailed things to do as you're becoming wealthy, really get into wealth yep. planning on this. The world's largest debt-free scream will be there. And we're going to do live tapings of Smart Money Happy Hour, of some of the other podcasts as well. It is going to be fun.
1: I'm excited.
0: I'm pumped. And there's just a handful of, there is some good staterooms left, and there's some that aren't so good left. Well, there's always the ones
1: in the middle, yeah.
0: The ones you don't want. But hey, you can still get a good place to sleep and hang out with us and come on this cruise, guys. Celebrate.
1: So fun.
0: Celebrate. Some of you have been waiting to hear Dave Ramsey say, go enjoy your money.
1: This is it.
0: This is it. I'm giving you permission. I'm giving you a directive. Come with us to Grand Cayman and Cozumel and Jamaica and the Bahamas, March 14th through 21. New wealth building techniques. We're going to take some of the stuff from Investing Essentials that George and I did. I think
1: yeah.
0: I'm going to take some of that. That stuff was real popular the other night. I'm going to do some of that on the cruise, I think.
1: Love that.
0: Go into some of the estate planning things. And how do I keep from... Some people, when they start making money, they worry about how do you keep from ruining your kids?
1: Mm-hmm.
0: You know, how do you make them grow up and be functional? Well, we're going to talk about that. Rachel Cruz probably got something to say about that. The nurturing of her mother, the harshness of her father, and all that, right?
1: Perfect blend.
0: Hey, baby step 4 and beyond, you are officially directed to go to the website and get the Live Like No One Else cruise, RamseySolutions.com/events. Book your cabin before they're gone. They
1: yeah.
0: will be gone. Now, listen, it's after Labor Day. All you people that have the summer and vacation. Now, March is going to be here in about 20 seconds.
1: Yeah, and it's only $600 to put your deposit down.
0: And hold your cabin.
1: Yeah.
0: That's a deal.
1: You can do that.
0: That's
1: in baby step 4, you can.
0: And now you can afford it because you're not broke anymore. I love it. Looking forward to having you guys. It's going to be fun. Lee's in Salt Lake. Hi, Lee. How are you?
2: Hi, I'm good, thanks. How are you?
0: Better than I deserve. How can we help?
2: Good. I am a single mom. I'm 29 years old, and I have a 4-year-old son. I left an abusive relationship about 4 to 5 years ago, and it's just been me and my son. I

0: Homeschool. I've been working remotely for the past 3 years, and my job just announced that our company is shutting down and that I have about 3 weeks left. I have no debt. I'm on baby step three, trying to be on baby step three. I only have about $2,000 in savings. I've been applying like crazy. I probably put in 100 applications this past week just trying to find a remote job. But yeah, I was just calling to get financial advice, like what I should do. I'm just afraid because I don't have a lot of savings that, will go homeless
1: What were you
0: if I don't
1: making?
0: get a job. I was only getting $2,400 a month.
2: Okay. And you've just been applying for jobs that are just out there. Have you reached out to people in your community, in your network, and said, hey, I'm looking. Do you know of anyone?
0: Yeah, I try to ask all my friends. I'm looking for a remote job,
1: Why are you looking for
0: possibly
1: a
0: a
1: remote job?
0: flexible.
2: I was going to say, when you say only remote, you're narrowing your pool so small.
1: Like 90% of the jobs just came off the table.
0: Yeah, it's because my son is still home with me.
1: Yeah. Do you have family in the area?
0: I don't.
1: Where is your family?
0: They're in Arizona.
1: Okay. You may be soon.
2: If you had a in-person job where you made double, could you do daycare?
0: I possibly, yeah. I just prefer, like, if I can, I prefer to
1: I
0: homeschool
1: prefer you not
0: because I've had.
1: starve
0: Yeah, I know. Yeah,
1: and get
0: I
1: thrown
0: just
1: out of
0: had
1: your
0: a
1: rental
0: bad
1: house.
0: experience with daycare.
1: Yeah. I prefer you not get thrown out of your rental house and not have food. That's the first thing. We have to survive first. Then we can work on preferences. And you've got the fuse burning on a stick of dynamite. You got 3 weeks is how long the fuse is. And then your world's going to blow up. So, yeah, I prefer no longer is available.
2: I think you've got to put in for whatever's out there, including in person. And I think I heard you say you had a bad experience with daycare. There's really great daycares out there. And my guess is that if you were making 24, you might have scrimped on the daycare that you were going to. But if you have a little bit of a higher paying job, you might be able to look at some nicer facilities. Is that fair?
0: Yeah, I was making about $17 at my current job right now, so I'm just not sure how much more I'd be
1: Yeah,
0: able to make than that.
1: you're starving to death.
2: I think it's because you've narrowed your pool so far. I think that if you go out and you're looking at in-person jobs full time, what's your area of expertise? What are you in your field?
0: I have a bachelor's in hospitality and tourism management,
1: You have a
0: and then I
1: 4-year
0: minored
1: degree
0: in
1: in
0: math and
1: hospitality
0: tech.
1: and you're making $17 an hour?
2: Yeah, you ought to be able to get out.
1: You ought to be able to go manage a hotel, girl, or manage a restaurant, or
0: Yeah.
1: get in li or get
0: I
1: in
0: think
1: line to
0: my.
1: do that and make a lot more
0: Yeah.
1: than that.
2: I think you've just narrowed your pool. I know I've said that, but I think that you're so tunnel visioned on taking care of the 4-year-old. The truth is, he's going to be in kindergarten in a year anyway.
0: Yeah.
1: Well, she says.
0: I think part of my problem too is that, like, I've just always wanted to be a stay-at-home mom, and so that dream of homeschooling I have, but yeah, financially it's just
2: Well,
0: hard.
2: that's the hard part. So here's the thing. You've got competing priorities because you've got this value of wanting to be a homeschool. Then you've got a priority that really is a responsibility of bringing in enough money for your family. You're the sole provider. And so when that happens, sometimes you have to reorder your priorities. Even if it's temporary in this season, you're going to have to prioritize earning money for your family first. And the hard thing with
0: Yeah.
2: priorities is everything wants to be number one, but that's just not reality. Math says that earning money at a career has got to be number one. And just remember, it's for a season, Leah. You might pop back and be doing so well that your season changes and you're able to shift in some ways. We don't know what that looks like, but just think everything is in seasons for life. It doesn't necessarily have to be like that forever.
1: You've come through a an extremely emotionally damaging process, leaving an abusive relationship and clinging to this child and just trying to make sure the child is okay and surviving. And you're being a good mama bear and you're putting your arms around your baby, and that's noble, and that's exactly what you should do. We're not in the middle of all the emotion of your former abuse, and so we don't have that. All we see is that our friend Leah, that we love, needs to get a job so she can feed herself and her baby. And that's first. all the other stuff is second. And that includes remote work is second.

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1: See, that's a listen to you.
0: No, it doesn't matter whether you listen to me. You do not have a mortgage tax benefit if you do not itemize, nor do you have a charitable deduction if you don't itemize, because you're taking the standard deduction, and the standard deduction does not allow you to list off other things that you want to deduct on your taxes. Instead, you take one deduction, the standard one, and you waive the others, which are smaller anyway than the standard deduction. So you're probably not itemizing, so your mortgage tax deduction's mythology. It doesn't occur. You don't get one.
1: Okay.
2: So you have the money in the account to pay off the mortgage?
1: Yeah, we have $235,000, and our house is $94,000.
0: And why does he like being in debt?
1: Well, we met with a financial advisor, like an intro meeting, and she was trying to convince him that we should invest that instead of paying off that.
0: You need a different financial advisor.
1: Mm-hmm. That's
0: what I said. You need to go to SmartVestor Pro at Ramsey Solutions.com and find someone that has a brain.
1: Mm-hmm.
2: There is money. I mean, it almost feels like you could do both, and maybe that's the way you approach him. There's $234,000 sitting there in savings. You take the $94,000 and pay off the mortgage. You take another chunk and invest it, and then keep your 3 to 6 months. Is your 3 to 6 months included in that $234,000?
1: Yeah.
2: That way everybody's happy. He gets to invest a little, you get to pay off the mortgage, and you've still got your stack of cash there for an emergency.
1: Okay. That sounds good.
2: If he listens.
1: if he listens. That's the, you know, we've done all the other things. We invest in our 401ks. Our kids have their Florida prepaid plans set up. They have their own checking account.
2: What's the mortgage payment? What do you guys pay every month on the mortgage?
1: It's about $1,200, but that includes taxes and insurance.
2: I mean, and that's the other thing. I mean, I would sit down with him tonight. This is if I were in your shoes, I would sit down tonight and say, "Here's the money we have. I would like to do this, pay off the mortgage, and then once the mortgage is clear, whatever is left, let's say I don't know what your taxes and insurance are. Let's just cut it in half."
0: How old are you guys?
1: I'm 39. He's 43.
2: Let's take $600 and let's start investing that every single month along with the extra cash that's sitting in that account. And over time, Dave, do you have it in there?
0: Well, I just put $1,500 a month for the next 25 years, okay, which puts you guys into your 60s. You'll be 65, you'll be 67, okay? Mm-hmm. So $1,500, your house payment plus a little bit, is $2,364,000. That's what that house payment's costing you.
1: Yeah.
0: So anyone that tells you to keep that house payment is a mathematical moron.
2: For a tax benefit that you're not eligible for anyway.
0: Yeah.
2: Let him listen to this call.
0: Yeah.
2: Play this for him, because he's wrong and we're right.
0: Well, and your financial advisor is not giving you good advice. They don't make commission on the amount you use to pay off your mortgage. They only make commission based on what you buy with them. Ding, ding, ding, okay. Ding, ding, ding, ding. So there's a little conflict of interest in that advice. I will actually defend the financial advisor and say it's probably not his motivation. He probably just believes the lie that a lot of people believe. But what we know from having done the largest study of millionaires ever done in North America, 10,167 of them, the typical millionaire in their first $1 to $5 million of net worth that we found, like 80 to 90% of them fall in this category, have a paid off home that's worth $600,000-$800,000, and they have money that's gone into their 401k that's worth $600,000-$800,000. Those two numbers added together are $1 million to $2 million. And that's the typical person that does this. The number of millionaires, not broke financial advisors with an opinion, the number of millionaires who said, "Dave, the reason we became a millionaire was we didn't pay off our house and we invested the money instead, and that caused us to be a millionaire." The number of 10,000 millionaires that said that was zero.
2: I ask another stat? How many people in all your years on radio who you have guided to pay their mortgage off? How many have called back and said, Dave Ramsey, you fool, I paid off my mortgage and
0: you ruined
2: my life?
0: I can tell you that there are entire websites devoted to hating me, entire segments of Reddit devoted to hating Dave Ramsey. I mean, type in Dave Ramsey sucks, it goes on for days. Never will you find a single person that said, Dave told me to pay off my house and I hate Dave for that reason.
2: Exactly.
0: Not one. Not one. No one regrets it. If, Amanda, you all pay off your house and you hate being debt-free, you can go get a new mortgage and get back in debt. But I've never heard anyone do that.
2: I've never seen it.
0: I just woke up and I just felt all clammy and anxiety and I was having a panic attack and it was 4 o'clock in the morning because I don't have a mortgage. No one has ever said that. And so I had to rush down and get me a new mortgage because I just couldn't have peace when I was completely debt free. No one has ever said that. You know, this is, if you think about it, it's kind of freaking common sense until some goober tries to put a half-butt math formula to something that left out all the other aspects of this. The number of people who said, you know, I got a divorce because we just couldn't get along after we paid off our mortgage. The paid-off mortgage was the end of our marriage.
2: That was
0: zero.
2: Nope.
0: Zero. Nobody. Nada. None. Wow.
2: I mean, that's a big stat. You've been sitting in this chair for a long time.
0: Almost 40 years.
2: Yeah.
0: I mean, it's just like, and there's everyone hates me for some reason or another.
2: But
0: except
2: that's not
0: that
2: one of them. That
0: except
2: is not
0: that
2: one of them.
0: That's a good point. That's just very interesting. You know, now the people that live in a test tube and they want to argue about concepts, but I'm talking about that they all hate me on this because they're the financial planner that this guy went to, right? But the people who actually did it, never a problem. You know, cut up your credit cards and pay off all your debt. I've never even had anybody get mad at me that actually did it.
2: I've never heard it. Yeah.
0: For that. Dave, I hate it that I paid off my car.
2: I feel
0: I hate you,
2: peaceful.
0: Dave. I've never had that one. These are not things we get. We get a lot of hate, but a lot of it is from people that have been drinking Haterade.
2: Yeah.
0: And they're just stuck on some they don't want to do something or they don't agree with it, but they've never done it.
2: That's right. So they really don't have the
0: experience.
2: If you've
0: ever actually been 100% debt-free, if you've had the unbelievable thrill of placing scissors across a credit card and saying, take that, Citibank, discover this, I'm done with American distress. And if you've ever had the pleasure of a plastectomy, I promise you, you will never go, oh, I so miss my credit card. You know, those airline miles, I can't fly anywhere because I don't have any airline miles. No, you can go anywhere you want to go because you got money.
2: No blackout dates.
0: Money. You know, all those airlines, they take money.
2: I know, that's right.
0: That's the thing. And so this is how this whole thing works. That's so fun. That's a great question, Jade. Thank you.
2: Yeah.
0: It's just interesting. It's so humorous.
2: It is.
0: When I run into somebody, I was at a restaurant this weekend. We stopped in. Lady came over to the table, and she said, thank you. And, you know, she's someone who actually did it. She's not someone who talked about the theory of it.
2: Yeah.
0: That's the difference. That's the big difference.
2: That's the difference.

0: 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Normal's broke. You need a plan. 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
3: From ABC News, I'm Chuck Severson. Breaking news minutes ago, Supreme Court Justice Brett Kavanaugh, who oversees Missouri federal courts, has denied the emergency appeal by Republicans seeking to preserve a GOP-favored U.S. House districts map for the November election. He did not explain his decision. The ruling is a win for Democrats. U.S. officials confirm another air attack on an Iranian oil tanker today in the Persian Gulf. This after attacks on three Iranian tankers last weekend in response to an Iranian airstrike. The Iranians are touting a notable capture, says ABC News senior Pentagon reporter Louis Martinez.
4: We have confirmation from a U.S. official that, yes, appears that Iran is in possession of a drone that is called a large underwater drone. And in this case, the U.S. official telling us that it malfunctioned about a day ago and that it contained neither classified sonar nor radar equipment.
3: The Pentagon's casualty database has been updated to show an additional 30 troops wounded in the Iran war recently. That makes 820 U.S. troops wounded, 18 others killed. Potentially affecting gasoline prices, oil prices going up more. Global oil closing around $97 a barrel. Investors concerned about air attacks on Saudi Arabian oil facilities by Iran-backed Houthi rebels. Diesel fuel, which powers trucks that carry food and many other products, has been at a record high, says Gas Buddy senior analyst Patrick DeHaan.
5: At $5.87, diesel could now head closer to $6 a gallon. And these attacks could also delay the potential seasonal decline that we tend to see in gasoline. So Americans may not see much break at the pump when it comes to gasoline and diesel. Still could continue to rise.
3: The British government announcing sanctions against businesses and those who do business with Israeli settlements in the West Bank. The UK pressuring Israel for a two-state solution. 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
3: Though weaker and moving away from Hawaii, Hurricane Lowell is still pounding the islands, says ABC News forecaster Samara Theodore.
7: We're still seeing strong winds and high surf warnings. Copious amounts of rain fell with this system, so we have flood watches in effect until 6 p.m. Hawaii Standard Time. High surf advisories for waves up to 10 feet. feet. So please be careful out there. Folks on the ground still reeling with the power outages, and it will be very difficult to traverse roads, especially on Niihau and Kauai.
3: Ordered detained until trial in Frankfort, Illinois, Corey Walsh, accused of murdering her two-year-old son in a case similar to Lindsay Clancy's. ABC's Aaron Katursky.
8: It is chillingly similar to what happened with Lindsay Clancy, and her attorney says she hopes that everybody comes to see this for what it was. In other words, for what Lindsay Clancy's attorney said that she was in the throes of a psychotic episode after the birth there of this woman's fourth child.
3: Responding to President Trump's tariffs on Canadian imports, new tariffs by Canada on hundreds of American goods now taking effect. Prime Minister Mark Carney.
9: I don't believe in escalating the conflict. That's not constructive. But our tariffs are necessary to protect our workers, protect

0: our companies and our communities.
1: Wall Street major indexes closing lower on worries about rising oil prices. The Dow dropped 628 points. Chuck Sievertson, ABC News.
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4: KVEC 920 News Time, 3:06, checking traffic. Just happened, a traffic collision, Highway 1, Division Street near Guadalupe on the Mesa. Be careful in that area, and that will slow things down for an afternoon commute. Weather, partly to mostly cloudy, depending on where you are. 80s and 90s inland valleys, 70s and 80s coastal valleys, and the 70s for the beaches, and partly to mostly cloudy there. That's news, traffic, and weather together. I'm Kurt Olson. 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
5: Good afternoon, Central Coast. You've landed on Hometown Radio. Hey, Kurt, I think it's Tuesday, actually.
4: Uh-oh.
5: That's all
4: good. I did it. I finally did it. I thought I had gotten away without doing that today, and lo and behold, I'll do it on this show.
5: It's all good. I heard you on the radio yesterday talking. Didn't realize you were just...
4: I didn't say it earlier today. I was careful to say Tuesday, but just... hard to get in the groove, so it feels like Monday. You know what I'm hoping? Friday will feel like Thursday, and then boom.
5: There you go. Yeah. Hey, I'm retired, so every day is Saturday, pretty much. But yes, you've landed on Hometown Radio. I'm Colin Jones, filling in for Dave, who's on a well-deserved vacay this week. Glad to have Mr. Jim Richards and Kurt Olson running the board, keeping me on track, which isn't always easy to do. But, yeah, we've got a great show lined up today. And first, out of the gate, we've got Kim Bishop from Cal Poly, a journalism professor. And she's brought a special guest, Lauren Quijano, who's the managing editor of the Mustang Media Group. Welcome to both of you.
6: Thanks so much. Really appreciate you having us in.
7: Yeah. Yes, thank you.
5: Great to see you. So first thing I got to ask, how's this new semester deal going?
6: Ooh, it's starting out a little bit bumpy, but you know, we'll get there.
5: Okay.
6: A few more obstacles to deal with than our usual start to the school year. And boy, because it started a month early, I think we had to really get ourselves there mentally.
5: Oh, I bet.
6: We're on week three now, so I think we're mostly there.
5: Okay.
6: Would you agree, Lauren?
7: Yes. No, I definitely think the semester has definitely been a change, especially since we lost our poly time. I've definitely seen a couple of people coming into their classes at the 10 or like the 17 mark even, and sometimes I think all of us have to remember we don't have that luxury anymore.
5: More flip-flops, tank tops, and board shorts probably. I mean, I always felt weird about people going back to school before Labor Day. I just felt like the students were getting aced out of a nice end of summer, you know?
6: That's right. It's still beach weather, very much.

0: much.
1: Yeah, yeah. But I must say, I went to the first football game, and there was a lot of energy there. A lot of students, and I think they had a record crowd. They retired John Madden's number, so that was a great event. So yeah, there's some good things. Sounds like
0: that game was a blast. Record crowd, 11,000 something. New coach Tim Skipper from UCLA, like just good times. It was a lot of fun to be there.
1: Yeah, yeah, very competitive. I love going to all the games out there. So first up, Kim, how did you get started in journalism here at Cal Poly?
0: Journalism was something I did for fun while I was thinking that I was on the road to becoming an orthopedic surgeon.
1: Oh, wow. That's a big switch.
0: Yeah. You know, it turned out I didn't actually love my science classes, and I absolutely loved my journalism and writing classes.
1: Okay.
0: And started a paper in my high school for fun and worked on my college paper for fun and graduated I don't know. It took me about 8 months of working in a job at an investment firm that I absolutely despised to realize, you know, that thing I've been doing for fun all these years is something I could actually do for a job.
1: Right.
0: So I worked for newspapers for a while.
1: Yeah, okay.
0: Spent most of my career working for magazines and dabbled in teaching, and now I teach full time. It's absolutely the best job I've ever had, and an incredible time to be teaching journalism. There's lots going on.
1: Oh, I bet for sure. Did you grow up in this area?
0: I grew up in Ventura County.
1: Oh, you did? Okay.
0: But I've lived in SLO since 2002.
1: Okay.
0: My husband and I used to come here when we lived in LA and we lived in the Bay, and this is where we would come to escape the crowds. We'd go camping and ride our bikes at Montaña de Oro. Come into town for a slow brew burger and blueberry ale.
1: Oh, wow.
0: Nice. And and then one day we realized we could live here, and we've never turned back. It's just the best place we've ever been.
1: I know. What's not to like?
0: I love it. It's magical.
1: And Lauren, you're a senior at Cal Poly. What made you decide to get into journalism?
2: Yeah, my journey into journalism is kind of an untraditional one. I actually was not a journalism major when I first came into Cal Poly.
1: Okay.
2: I came in as a food science major, made it to about, I think, week three, and then I was like, I was in my food science like intro class, and they were kind of talking about the different careers you could have with food science, and I realized, I was like, I don't want to do any of this. And then I ended up going straight to Pat Howe's office and going, please let me be in journalism, let me get into this major, I don't want to do this anymore.
1: Right.
2: And he was so nice and so kind and kind of was like, okay, here's the ICMA, which is the change of major agreement that you do. You'll be on it for winter quarter. And then he helped me get into the classes. And I took my intro to news reporting and writing class with Julie Lynam, who's a professor.
1: Right, I remember her, yeah.
2: She was really, really good. And she kind of like helped me understand, because when I initially came into journalism, I wanted to be an entertainment journalist.
1: Right.
2: And so I figured, okay, I should probably be a journalism major in order to get into that. And then through that class, I was like, oh, I do love like local journalism and like community oriented stories. So that's how I got here.
1: Awesome. Well, that's interesting. Both of you kind of did a whole 180. I guess that's the great thing about life, is you can change your mind if you want, right?
0: You can. And journalism kind of attracts people who dabble in lots of different things. You know, we have the ability to take a deep dive into any topic that interests us and then shift gears the next week and take a deep dive into something else.
1: Yeah, okay. So, Lauren, in addition to being a student, you're the managing editor of the Mustang Media Group. Is that part of Cal Poly? Do you get credits for that, or is that kind of something different? And then I'll follow up with Kim on what the staff involvement is.
2: Yeah, so I don't get credits for it. I get paid, thank you very much.
1: Nice.
2: Thank
1: That's
2: you
1: even
2: to
1: better.
2: Mustang Media Group. Yes, I get paid, so it's an actual job, which I love very much. But it doesn't feel like a job some days, because a lot of the time, like, my staff is really great. My editors are amazing. My editor-in-chief, who steers the ship with me, she's amazing. I love Kaylin. She's great. So a lot of the time, it kind of just feels like I'm doing journalism with all of my friends, which is really nice.
1: Yeah, and it kind of follows the whole Cal Poly ethos of learn by doing, because you hear that all the time.
2: Oh, of course. I like to use it sometimes when I'm doing things that aren't necessarily things that I could be learning from and doing, but, you know, we learn by doing a lot. I've definitely spent the past couple of weeks, especially with the semester system, learning by doing and learning by failing, all of the above.
1: That's how you do it, man. You know, if you make a mistake, you correct it and move on. So, Kim, do the faculty advise them and help out with situations? Or I'm sure, I mean, you know, sometimes you're dealing with controversial stories or fact-checking and things. How does the element or the faculty help out with that?
0: Yeah, it's a really, student media is its own beast. It's really interesting.

0: because they have a lot of protection under the law.
1: Right.
0: So we are not allowed to tell them what they can and cannot publish.
1: Yeah.
0: We're there for them to come to us if they have concerns or want advice, but we can't impose ourselves on them.
1: Right.
0: So the main news advisor is Patrick Howe.
1: Okay.
0: And Richard Gerhardt for video. Patty Pyburn for KCPR, the audio broadcast program. And I'm on more on the digital team for, you know, how things appear on the website and figuring out how to you know, make interesting visuals and,
1: right.
0: and different modes of storytelling.
1: Yeah. Okay.
0: Yeah, and so we do meet with students. It's kind of extra. We do it because we love it.
1: Right.
0: And, you know, we all came from this background and we love helping students succeed. We feel a tremendous amount of pride when we get to go to these awards conferences every year and
1: right.
0: we just make it rain.
1: Yeah.
0: Like we just bring home so much bling. It's really fun every time.
1: You dominate the awards. Everyone else is jealous or angry.
0: We represent. We definitely represent. The students just get smarter and smarter and more ambitious and it's really exciting to be in the room where it happens.
1: Right. Is KCPR, the radio station, is that part of Mustang Media Group also?
2: Yeah. Yes, it is.
1: Okay. So it involves the Mustang News, KCPR, and then your digital platform, sounds like.
0: Mm-hmm. Yeah, exactly. It's also, not many people know this, but it's by far the biggest news organization in the county.
1: Wow.
0: We've got almost 300 staff members.
1: Wow. Okay. That's impressive. Yeah, a few more than KVC, I think, or AGM, but...
3: We have about 20. And that might include Santa Maria.
1: Yeah,
3: yeah.
1: Okay.
3: Yeah.
1: Okay, there you go. So the 300, is that all students, or do you have other outside paid staff, or... Mostly.
0: All students.
1: Okay.
0: All students. I should have mentioned John Schlitt, who's our general manager. He's the other. He's not. Well, I guess he is a part-time faculty member as well.
1: Okay.
0: But he manages the business side of things.
1: Right. Okay.
0: But other than that, all entirely student run. Entirely student run.
1: Yeah, and help funded by advertising, and or is there a subscription you can get to the news, or is it?
0: There isn't, but we happily accept donations.
1: There you go. Mm-hmm. All right. If you're interested in good, independent, honest journalism, get on with the Mustang News over there at the Media Group. So we're going to run up here on our first break. We're talking to Lauren Quijano from Cal Poly Mustang Media Group and Kim Bishop, journalism professor, about all things Cal Poly journalism. We'll get into the kind of state of journalism nationally and some other topics. So stick around. 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
1: There we go.
3: I'm not doing this every day.
1: You're good.
3: Down the hall.
1: Better you than me.
3: There's the bet. We're officially back now.
1: So. All right. We are back. Love the rock and roll that Jimmy Curter playing. It's Colin Jones on Hometown Radio, sitting in for a vacationing Dave Congleton. Happy Tuesday, everyone. I'm here with Lauren Quijano from the Mustang Media Group, Cal Poly student, and a faculty member in journalism, Kim Bishop. And we're talking about just the state of journalism and what it's like to be doing that at Cal Poly. And so we're glad you're tuned in and listening on this Tuesday. So, Kim, I was going to ask, like, now in terms of developing a curriculum, you know, journalism back when I was going to school was like newspapers, and now it's editing, it's producing, it's digital platforms, it's so much more than probably just 30, 40 years ago, right?
0: Totally. It's an exciting time to be doing this for a million reasons. My first job in my college paper was literally taking the, you know, making sure that the strips that we sent to the printer were pasted in the right place on the board that we would send to the printer. Things have changed quite a bit.
1: I bet, yeah.
0: And it's just, it's switching at a speed that expedites every year, like it speeds up every year,
1: right.
0: And it's dizzying.
1: I bet.
0: So, you know, we're right now in the process of creating a new KCPR website. We're talking about the possibility of an app. We are thinking about different ways to tell stories, right. Where we can custom code things. Now, thank you to Vibe Coding and AI, we can do things that we didn't have access to even a couple years ago. And it's just been so much fun to see how we can push the envelope in terms of incorporating tech in our storytelling.
1: Yeah, I bet. I was the editor-in-chief of my high school newspaper in 1978. The whole thing where you print them out and you paste in everything.
0: Yes.
1: And yeah, my brain probably couldn't wrap my head around the digital thing. But I mean, it's exciting time, and it allows, at least for me, to see newspapers be able to compete digitally. I mean, we used to get two newspapers at our house in the morning and afternoon, and you waited that time. And so newspapers can now kind of compete with electronic journalism a little more, I think. So KCPR, is it all music, or do you guys have news?
8: We have news.
1: Okay.
8: Our program schedule is live on our Instagram, so if anyone wants to check it out, they
1: can. I will, yeah.
8: And then normally we have news every, we changed it this year. It used to be from 9 to 10, but this year we do it from 8 to 9 and then also from 5 to 6.
1: Oh, wow. Okay. That sounds good. And for you, Lauren, in terms of the curriculum, like Kim was saying, it's so varied. What is most challenging for you, or what do you like, or what are you kind of focused on in your future as a senior graduating soon? I know you mentioned you started as an entertainment, but are you still looking at that or to move into other areas?
8: Honestly, I'm kind of in the same boat as I think a lot of people are, where a job is a job.
1: Right.
8: And
1: especially nowadays, yeah.
8: Yeah. Like, I would love to do entertainment. I still, like, it's one of my very first loves. I still love it very much, and I think it's so entertaining and, like, fun to think about. But I also have fallen in love with community reporting and, like, finding stories that impact my local community and that, like, really matter to me, especially about issues that I care about. So I definitely wouldn't be opposed to any, like, traditional news reporting jobs. I know I spent the last summer at a news station in Sacramento, and it was really interesting because being here in SLO, a lot of, like, my time at Cal Poly is thinking about, Like, people my age, we don't necessarily watch TV anymore, so right. how do we take our content and make it so that way it's digestible and also right. people want to look at it? But kind of going and being in Sacramento this past summer, it's kind of nice to see, like, okay, this is what I think my parents kind of experienced right. with, like, the traditional, like, broadcast news, like,

0: evening newscast, like a package and all of that. So it was really, really interesting.
1: Yeah. I mean, like any industry or business, you know, it's an old saying, you got to adapt or die, right? You got to move with the flow. And so I was going to ask you, Kim, like when I first read that story this summer or earlier about, I think it was the winter, about the Libertine and some of the controversy with the music and the permitting, that was more of a community a story. So it kind of caught me by surprise. I mean, does Mustang Media Group and I guess both of you could answer it. Is it focusing as much on community as Cal Poly, or is there, are the two intertwined, or is it, I always thought of it as just you focused on Cal Poly stories.
2: There's a lot of overlap there. Yeah. Like reporters do have to answer the question when they're pitching stories. How does this address the Cal Poly community? Okay. But part of that Cal Poly community is, community members from off campus, right, who are reading Mustang News to find out what's happening over here. Right. Part of it is students who are going to those shows at the Libertine and were very invested in the outcome of that scenario. Part of it is parents who are reading from wherever they happen to be, you know, Cal Poly student parents. It's faculty who live in the community, students who also live in the community. You know, now about, you know, a little less than half of the students are living on campus, but you know, a good portion of them at any given time are living in the community. So, so you know, our coverage area does not end at the physical boundaries of the campus.
1: Yeah, that totally makes sense, because whether you live in the community or not, you're part of that. You're going to go downtown. You're going to go to other events.
2: Yeah.
1: Part of the lure of the Central Coast and SLO as part of Cal Poly is just this, such a dynamic, beautiful area. And you don't want to be like, okay, I'm on campus, I don't need to go anywhere. No, there's a lot to
2: see and do. For sure. And we even have, like, Mustang News even has a government team that's covering state legislative news.
1: Oh, wow.
2: You know, things that are going on in Sacramento, they're looking at all the bills that are on Governor Newsom's desk right now and figuring out what will our audience be interested in. And they're using, you know, AI tools to help them access information, like live video footage that they can use to report on that from afar.
1: Okay.
2: It's a really, you know, we're lucky to be at Cal Poly where there are so many interdisciplinary opportunities.
1: Right.
2: We've got great interactions with our friends in computer science and entrepreneurship and, all over campus. So that's helpful too.
1: Okay. And, you know, the core of writing, obviously you're speaking on the radio and doing stuff, but a core of journalism is writing, being able to complete sentences and form narratives and things. So as part of the curriculum, are the students taking pretty in-depth English classes, whether it's creative or other type of writing? Does that kind of help the journalism major and just the development of the future reporters?
2: Yeah, so the curriculum is interesting. There are core courses that every single student has to take,
1: okay,
2: and that includes news writing and reporting, where you learn how to get reliable sources, you learn how to distill information, conduct an interview, turn it into a story, and all of those fundamental skills. Every student takes an intro to PR class. Every student has to take like visual communication. Every student, what am I missing, Lauren?
0: Intro to multimedia.
2: Multimedia journalism, yes, okay. Multimedia storytelling. There's a whole group of courses that everyone takes, and then they decide which concentration are they going to have. There are three choices: PR, news, which can be either a broadcast or print/digital, and media innovation is its own concentration as well.
1: So media innovation more on the digital side of things and multimedia and kind of the different platforms, whether it's social media or the internet?
2: Yeah, it's the intersection of news, tech, and business entrepreneurship.
1: Yeah, my last few years at Caltrans doing public affairs, I didn't write press releases. I just put stuff on Twitter, and all the local stations would quote me off Twitter, and it's like, it was nice because you could kind of do it any time, but when something happened overnight, you were stuck working at midnight to send something out. But, I mean, that was just the evolving sense of journalism at that time. And I kind of appreciate it. I mean, I love writing news releases and that kind of thing, but if you had to get a big, quick breaking news item out, there's nothing better than sending it out over Twitter or some of the social media platforms.
2: Yeah, you got to go where the audience is.
1: Yeah. So, anyway. Okay, well, we're continuing our discussion with Kim Bishop from Cal Poly, journalism professor, and one of her students, Lauren Cajano, at Mustang Media Group. So stick with us. We got another half hour. You're listening to News Talk 920 and 96.5 KVC. Back after the break. I'm Colin.

0: Thousands of women get mammograms every day, and about half receive reports of dense breasts. The American Medical Association explains what this means. Breast density refers to the amount of dense tissue compared to fatty tissue. Having dense breasts can make it harder for doctors to see cancers on mammograms. Dense tissue can appear similar to cancer and may increase your risk of breast cancer. But there are other factors that impact your risk. Doctors look at things like your age, family history, certain genes, past test results, and hormone use. Women with dense breasts may benefit from additional screening. For example, your doctor may order an MRI or other tests for a more complete picture. If you see dense breast tissue on your mammogram report, talk to your doctor about what this means for you. With this Medical Minute, I'm Jacqueline Lee.
1: ABC News, I'm Chuck Sievertson. A win for Democrats. Supreme Court Justice Brett Kavanaugh, who oversees Missouri federal courts, has denied the emergency appeal by Republicans seeking to preserve a GOP-favored U.S. House districts map for the November election. He did not explain his decision. Oil prices going up more, investors concerned about air attacks on Saudi Arabian oil facilities by Iran-backed Houthi rebels. And for the fuel which powers trucks.
2: We are seeing wholesale prices increase again for the price of diesel, which just over the weekend hit new all-time records.
1: Gas Buddy senior analyst Patrick DeHaan. Breaking news, U.S. officials confirm air attacks on 5 Iranian oil tankers today in the Persian Gulf. This after attacks on 3 Iranian tankers last weekend in response to Iranian airstrike. A U.S. official confirms what Iranian media have claimed today, that Iran captured a large underwater American drone. This is ABC News.
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1: From ABC News, Wall Street Now. Rising oil prices once again are taking a toll on markets as Iran teases that it's close to a deal with Oman to manage traffic through the Strait of Hormuz. The Dow lost 626 points or 1%. The S&P fell 44. The Nasdaq dropped 85. A barrel of Brent crude briefly climbed as high as $99, but gave up some of its gains to settle at 97. In the bond market, the yield on the 10-year Treasury inched up to 4.79% and remains near its highest level since the fall of 2023. Boston Scientific fell 5% after admitting that a cybersecurity incident caused a network outage earlier this summer, and it'll mean the company is unlikely to meet forecasts it gave for sales and profit. On the winning end was Qualcomm, which rose 3% after announcing a deal to collaborate with Amazon on large-scale AI data centers. Meta launched a personal artificial intelligent agent Muse for those over 18 looking for help with day-to-day tasks. Chuck Sievertson, ABC News.
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4: KBEC 920 News time is 3:33. Checking traffic still on the scene of that collision, Highway 1 Division Street on the Mesa. Looks like an unknown injury collision at this time. Also a traffic collision, 101 southbound at the Price Street off-ramp in Pismo Beach. Use caution in that area. Weather-wise, partly to mostly cloudy in some areas. Still hot, though. Upper 80s and low to mid-90s. Inland and the 70s and low 80s coastal valleys. At the beaches, low to mid 70s. That's news, traffic, and weather together. I'm Kurt Olson. 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

Okay, we are back on Hometown Radio on this humid Tuesday on the Central Coast. Thanks to Kurt and Jim for running the board and the show behind the scenes.

0: talking about our reporters, but I know that's definitely a hot spot for us. We're right. following his trial and everything. I know semester conversion is always a hot topic. Okay. Housing on campus, that's something that we're always going to be talking about. Let's see, what else? What else am I forgetting?
1: Spring, St. Friday's Day, I'm sure that comes up.
0: Oh, I'm sure. I think we're all wondering kind of what's going to happen, because I looked at the calendar with some of my friends and we were looking at when our spring break is, and our spring break is directly the week of when a normal St. Friday's would be. So I think a lot of us are questioning whether or not there's going to be anything happening since everyone's going to be home.
1: You know, that's kind of the thing I always thought on that is, could they align the semester? I mean, I know there's a lot of variables so that the kids are on break during that week. Not that, you know, it's kind of, you know, fun for students. And I sometimes think things are overblown. Obviously, my theory in life, it's always of one or two people who ruin it for everybody else. So, you know, most of the students just want to, you know, have fun and enjoy life. And, you know, you guys work hard and have a lot of responsibility and stuff. But anyway, getting back to stories, that's one. What about you, Kim? What do you see as the big things in the community related to Cal Poly?
2: Well, one of the big issues, one of the big challenges of working in student media or any media these days is covering really politically divisive issues. And we've got our fair share of them at Cal Poly. There was just a great story about two IDF folks who were visiting a class, and there was a protest in response that got a little heated. And the coverage of that was fantastic. It's so hard to ride that line when you're a journalist. There are going to be people who are mad at you no matter what you do.
1: Right.
2: You can talk to the editors last year who were covering the Turning Point USA events on campus.
1: That's coming up in October, I think.
2: Yeah, and so it's always hard as a journalist, but as a student journalist in particular, because you haven't had the experience of people being mad at you no matter what you do yet. And here they're just jumping right into it, and they have to make really hard editorial decisions on deadline.
1: Right.
2: They have to develop relationships with all of the key sources and stakeholders ahead of time, so that they really feel like everybody is being heard and having their fair shake. And no matter what you do, no matter how many steps you take, you're still going to get yelled at after the story gets published. So that's it's an interesting learning opportunity, but a very challenging one.
1: No, I mean, it probably is an instructive or is the best lesson you can have. Part of me, even as a government spokesman, I always thought, as a journalist, if both sides are mad at you, you're probably doing
2: that's
1: your
2: right.
1: job very well.
2: That's right.
1: Right?
2: Yeah.
1: I mean, mantra for a journal, not that I am one, I'm not, would be fair but fearless, right?
2: Yes.
1: You have.
2: Ooh,
1: and,
2: I like
1: and,
2: that.
1: And in a small community where everyone knows people, like, you know, I've done some concert reviews and some other things, and I've kind of thought to myself, okay, if, you know, I want to be honest about something, but am I going to piss somebody off and it's harder in a smaller area probably, right? Because, you know, just talking to Kurt about people you guys know and everything. There's just like 1 degree of separation here.
2: Totally.
1: Know, coming from a bigger area. I mean, that's probably a bigger challenge in a smaller community, right?
2: Definitely.
1: How do you handle that, Lauren? Have you come across anything like that where both people are yelling at you or they're upset because of something you wrote and you're trying to be independent? My thing when I was a spokesperson is like, just write both sides, but get my take on it. The worst thing was when they wouldn't call me. That's when I got most upset.
0: Yeah, I think definitely we've had our fair share of people who have reached out to us and been like, hey, I don't like this article, or they've left nasty comments under our Instagram posts about our stories and stuff like that. We've had people reaching out because they didn't like or they wanted to take back what they said that when we published an article and stuff like that. So a lot of the time, those conversations are what Kaylin and I talk about when our editors bring it up to us and they go, hey, what do I do? What's the situation here? And we kind of, it's a case by case basis. And then if Kaylin and I don't know, then we'll involve Pat and Kim a lot too, to kind of help us toe the line and decide what to do. It is a little bit difficult too, being in such a small area where it feels like everybody knows everybody.
1: Right.
0: I've definitely seen I've had my fair share of moments where I've seen or met somebody and been like, oh, hey, I recognize your name. I read it in an article. I remember the quote you said, and then had a weird interaction where they're like, oh, so you're a part of the news organization that I might not like. Or I've had really positive interactions too with people who have met me and been like, oh, I remember seeing your story.

0: about this. I really like that. And then in turn, they want to talk to us and stuff like that, which is great. And it is, it's really weird sometimes too, especially like, since everybody is so involved at Cal Poly, it is weird when people come with stories from their own organizations, or their own organization is kind of in hot water and kind of towing the line between, are we going to cover this? Are we not going to cover it? How do we do it in a way that everybody is being represented fairly? So I've definitely seen my fair share of those.
1: Right. And Kim, getting back to that controversy with the IDF speaker, I mean, you're covering a news event, so that's controversial, but it gets back to shoot the messenger mentality. It's like you're covering an event. You didn't create the event.
2: Right,
1: the event
2: is
1: out there. There's controversy about the fraternities. There's controversy about the Israel and Palestinians. There's controversy about land. I mean, you could say anything, right?
2: Right.
1: And so, but it's always kind of been that way, hasn't it?
2: It has always kind of been that way. I think tensions are a little more heated right now because of the way that most people consume information.
1: Right.
2: It's algorithmically driven to give you more of what you already believe. And so that's resulted in this polarized audience that has less and less trust in the messenger and doesn't know what to believe or who to believe, and feels slighted if the articles in the news don't match the tone that's in their social media feed or in their inbox. Right. And that's an additional challenge. So we just keep trying to emphasize, be accurate, be fair. And beyond that, people are going to have hurt feelings sometimes, and that's okay. Just listen and help them feel heard. And if you can meet them in the middle somewhere that doesn't stray from being accurate and being fair, then do that.
1: Right. And in your decades of being involved in journalism, have you seen an erosion of the trust? I mean, they always talk about that. And I kind of have too. And I don't know if it's an outgrowth of the social media, or everybody goes on Twitter, thinks they're the next Joseph Pulitzer or something. I mean, it just could be overall distrust in institutions and organizations. I mean, we got that at Caltrans all the time. You guys don't know what you're doing. You're just standing on your shovels all day long.
2: It's true. There's a crisis of trust in general in all the institutions that Americans used to rely on as their foundational sources for information. And there's only so much we can do about that. And, in terms of media, there were definitely missteps. We're definitely going toward preference for polarized sources of information that call themselves news organizations.
1: Right.
2: Even the news organizations that are doing it right, we've been arrogant for a very long time. The choice of what was newsworthy and what mattered was a top-down choice. It wasn't community-centered. So we're trying to respond to that now by making sure that everything we do starts with what our community wants. We're talking about how do we build trust with community members by having them interact with their local reporters on a one-on-one basis.
1: That's a great point, because it's top down. The editor is deciding what, and you're trying to actually do it from the bottom, which is kind of the way things should be.
2: Yeah.
1: Right?
2: Yeah, absolutely.
1: Has that been successful? Have you noticed a difference with that and just engaging the community and getting an overall balanced level of reporting?
2: I think so. The student teams have been really good at that. What I especially appreciate about them is that they really take those listening sessions to heart. There are certain areas of campus that have felt alienated by student media in the past. Mm. And so, the student leaders over the past several years have made a real effort to reach out and listen, not when they're on deadline for a story, but just say, we're invested in making sure that you feel represented accurately and fairly, and we want to develop that relationship with you before we ever call you for a story.
1: Right. And Lauren, when you see those comments, because nowadays, on the internet or social media, you can comment on a story, you can have interaction with a reporter. I in the writings I did and other stuff, I kind of like that. Is that help give you more feedback? Do you like getting comments after your story, or feedback on what maybe should be covered or different ideas?
0: Yeah, I definitely appreciate seeing people's comments. It helps drive our engagement up, which is always something that we want. I also like hearing what people want to be covered or want us to cover in the community, because there's only so much research that I can do, especially not being from here. I'm only here for 4 years. There's only so much that I can know. So when people tell us, hey, I have a story idea, That's always helpful. It might not always get

0: picked up because sometimes we don't have the staffing for it, or maybe it's not the most newsworthy. Right. It might not always get picked up and given to a reporter, but I always do appreciate having somebody tell us that, because it also just means that if somebody doesn't have a pitch, or if a reporter is like, hey, I'm looking for a story for this week, I can give them that and they can decide how to go forward with that.
1: Okay. So as a managing editor, you're obviously involved in decision making. Is there kind of a committee? Do you guys meet every day and kind of, okay, what's our game plan for the week coming up? Or
0: yeah. So we have Sunday meetings with all of the Mustang Media Group, and then we have breakouts where all of the section editors and just editors in general, they take their teams and they meet with them. And then after they have their breakout meetings or whatever, they come back, and then all of the editors, we have roundtable where Wow. It's like a debrief where we talk about how the meeting went, if they're struggling with anything, or if they have any stories that would be good to collab with, Right. like other reporters, then we can talk about that and kind of figure out a game plan. And then we have that same thing again just with the editors on Wednesdays, where it's like a midweek check-in Right. of how we're doing.
1: Okay. Wow, that sounds good. Wow, Kim, sounds like she's got a full-time job.
2: She's got a full-time job. I'm always blown away with how these students are able to, they run this news organization while taking a full load of classes. Yeah. Some of them have lots
1: and
2: of activities
1: have a social
2: outside
1: life
2: that
1: and enjoy.
2: Have a social life. Yeah. They're really impressive people.
1: No, it really sounds like it. And you said there, so how many are in the journalism program?
2: I should know that off the top of my head. I'm going to say in 200-ish,
1: okay.
2: maybe more.
1: Okay. All right. That sounds about right. And you said about 300 at Mustang. So are there people outside journalism who are involved in the Mustang Media Group?
0: Oh, yeah. We take everyone, any Right. major, as long as you commit and want to do stuff.
1: Okay. That's awesome. Wow, we're coming up on another break here on Hometown Radio. This is Colin sitting in for Dave. We got another 15 minutes for final segment with Lauren Cajano of the Mustang Media Group and Kim Bishop, professor of journalism at Cal Poly, having a great discussion about all things local media here on the Central Coast. So thanks for listening. This is KVEC News Talk, 920 AM and 96.5 FM. We're back after this break.
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0: Okay, we are back on Hometown Radio, trying to groove along my Sharona with Kurt and everyone here in the studio, but we got another few minutes.
1: Our guests are running like in my Sharona. We could just let the knack go for the entire song.
0: You know this song, Lauren?
2: I don't know, but I like it. It's a good song.
0: It is. If that's in the KCPR library, I'm going to come over there and crash and be a guest DJ for 15 minutes.
2: Call in and request it. They'll play it.
3: It makes me so happy when students are playing songs from our era on KCPR. It happens more often than you'd expect.
1: Okay. Yeah. Well, Weird Al was
3: legendary. There you go.
0: He's Justin Vina Robles, man. Yeah.
1: He did a cover of this.
0: Yeah. My Bologna, I think, right?
3: Yep.
1: My Bologna was recorded at KCPR.
3: We still have a plaque outside the men's restroom where you can see, you know, that's where that song was recorded, the men's restroom in the journalism and graphic communication building. Yeah. Yep.
0: Huh. And he was like a science major, I think. And
3: I think so.
0: Did this on
3: he's
0: a lark
3: KCPR
0: or whatever.
3: DJ.
0: Yeah. Yeah. Good stuff. All right, we are back.
1: We got paid this before. I got to pay royalties.
0: Yeah, it's all good. Colin in again. Colin Jones sitting in for Dave here at Hometown Radio. Final segment with Lauren Quijano from the Mustang Media Group and Kim Bishop, the Cal Poly journalism professor, talking about all things journalism on the Central Coast. So, Kim, you were talking about the different focus on
3: the concentrations.
0: Concentrations. And one of them, and when I was at Caltrans, we did have someone from the journalism department come over and be an intern in the PR concentration. And I kind of come from that world. I never really liked the term PR because as a public agency, I always thought public information. I'm just telling people what's going on out. But there's an element of you want positive stories. You want to put your organization in a good light. So what are the kind of some of the things that's different from regular journalism that you're teaching those students who I assume want to go to work for a government agency or maybe a corporation?
3: Yeah.
0: You know, everybody needs to get their message out.
3: That's right. Yeah. The only difference between PR and journalism is who your audience is and who you're accountable to. So in news, we're accountable to our readers. We're accountable to the community. And in PR, we're accountable to our employer. And so, you know, in PR, you're going to word things so that they deliver the best message, the most positive message, and try to get out there as best you can. We've got a really great PR department, two top-notch faculty members, Casey McDonald-Liu and Yan Shan. And they help students engage in, you know, it's very much a learn by doing experience as well. You know, they have a PR campaigns class where they're actively doing PR campaigns for local entities.
0: Okay.
3: We talk about, you know, everybody has to take a PR class as part of the core curriculum, and they learn what it means to be a PIO, public information officer for a public agency. They learn how to create press materials and how to communicate on social media strategically. Right. It's a really strong program. I'd say about two-thirds of our students are concentrating in PR.
0: Okay, that makes sense.
3: And then more news, media innovation is new. It's just gaining steam.
0: Right.
3: But
0: okay.
3: PR is a big concentration.
0: Okay. So you said the news people have to take a PR. Is it the opposite also true that PR staff need to take a journalism or the news stuff so they kind of see, you know, the independent side of things?
3: One thing we've heard from employers is that they really appreciate when students who are applying for PR jobs have some experience with news.
0: Right.
3: You would do much better at it if you understand what it's like to be on the other side, on the receiving end of the press release and have to deal with that. Like, then you know, okay, so that's what they're looking for. If they have to write the story on deadline, that's what I'm going to provide for them.
0: Right. Yeah, no, we've seen a lot of journalism people, news people go into the PR profession, whether at an agency or a consultant firm or a corporation.
1: Do you mind if I ask that?
0: Go for it.
1: Obviously, Cal Poly is a big ag school.
3: Yeah.
1: Do you have any sort of concentration for the kids that are involved with ag that would be more inclined to be in ag media?
2: We have, not in the journalism like department, I would say, but I know that there's like an ag like comms major, I think, that I feel like I've seen their building in somewhere.
3: And they have their own publication too.
1: Okay. Yeah. I just wondered how that worked with you with what you're doing.
0: Right.
1: So
3: yeah, we do.

0: reach out. Like, we do make a point of covering the whole campus, not just the College of Liberal Arts, where most of our students exist in terms of the classroom. Mm-hmm. And some of the best stories come out of the ag side of campus. Mm-hmm.
1: Oh, I bet. And you could make the same argument maybe for architecture or engineering, yes, or all the other disciplines on campus.
0: Yeah.
1: I mean, because it's full curriculum, not only science, but liberal arts, everything.
0: Yeah, definitely. Right. It's a big campus with a bunch of different communities, and covering the whole campus is, we've got plenty to write about.
1: Right. Yeah. And in terms of the PR concentration, have you found that the students have been able to really use that to pursue careers and be successful in other, in those? I look at it three, probably consultants or government agencies and then corporations.
0: For sure.
1: Yeah.
0: I mean, people throughout the journalism program are going into all kinds of fields. They don't all go into a newsroom. And that's the expectation when I was growing up in news, but it's no longer the expectation anymore. I would say maybe 20% of our students go end up in a newsroom right after graduation. And others are, everybody needs someone who knows how to communicate. They're working in all kinds of fields. They're going to law school. They're going to grad school. They're going to businesses to help them with marketing and communications. Like, anyone who knows how to put together a coherent message, really listen to their audience and create information that resonates with them, has value in the marketplace.
1: Right. That's a core adult skill, whether you're a project manager, engineer. I always would joke about the engineers at Caltrans weren't the best communicators, but the reality is they were good. I mean, especially recently as they, just had more exposure to different things. I mean, I think anybody in the sciences or outside liberal arts is probably realizing, if I can't run a meeting or communicate or write, I'm going to be in trouble, right?
0: Definitely.
1: Yeah. Have you, Lauren, what kind of classes maybe have you taken outside maybe your comfort zone of journalism? Have you dabbled with other areas? Like, are you interested in ag or engineering? Because I was always interested in engineering and transportation, especially being at Caltrans. So
2: yeah, my very first year at Cal Poly, I took this one class called People, Pests, and Plagues.
1: Oh, that's right, because you were food science, right?
2: I didn't have to take it for food science. Right. It was a class I switched into because I thought I needed it for my general education requirements.
1: Okay.
2: And that, I call that class my exposure therapy class, because I thought, when I took that class, I thought that it was like, okay, we're going to learn about people and like bugs and like different diseases, but I was very, very wrong. And that class, every week we went out and into like the agricultural fields, and you collect bugs and you put them in your freezer, and then at the end of the quarter, you pin them for your final. And I'm very much afraid of bugs. So being there, especially bugs that like jump or fly, I hate them. So being at that class was like exposure therapy every single week, because I had to like actually like touch them with my hands, and then at the end of the quarter, pin them. So I definitely got that. And I feel like that class kind of also like exposed me to more of like the more agriculture side. So like I've written a couple of stories on like some agriculture like sectors.
1: That sounds like a cool class.
2: Yeah, I recommend it to anyone. I just won't take it again.
1: Are you less afraid of bugs now?
2: I prefer to not touch them, but I respect them. I just would prefer if they don't come near me.
1: My girlfriend and I, we always trap spiders with our little cup and we throw them outside. The spiders are harmless. The snake might be different, but a spider I'm not too worried about. Anyway, we're coming up at the end of our segment. Man, this has been a fun hour talking to Kim and Lauren. I could have done this forever. But Kim, anything as we conclude the hour you'd like to add? I appreciate you guys coming in for sure.
0: I really appreciate you inviting us in today, and I would say you can find Mustang News at mustangnews.net and KCPR at kcpr.org or streaming.
1: Okay, awesome. And you too, Lauren, what do you have to finally say for us here?
2: Stay tuned for all of our coverage. I appreciate you coming on. This was really fun. It was really nice to meet everyone.
1: Oh, no, this is amazing. I was thinking, if I'm going to time travel, I want to come back to Cal Poly as a journalism student.
0: Anytime.
1: Anyway. All right, I'm wrapping it up. Jim's giving me the signal. So we are done with the first hour. You're listening to KVC News Talk 920, 96.5 FM. 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I'm Colin.
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4: From ABC News, I'm Dave Packer. Canada strikes back. A long list of tariffs on U.S. imports.

0: Kick in today in response to tariffs on billions of dollars of Canadian goods imposed by President Trump. ABC's Karen Travers.
1: At this point, there are no indications of negotiations, no indications of off-ramps. The Canadians had announced these retaliatory tariffs a couple of weeks ago, but weren't putting them into effect until today, September 8th. So there was a sense, well, perhaps there were going to be conversations. There is nothing right now.
0: The escalating trade war with Canada and fresh U.S. attacks today on Iranian oil tankers weighing on stocks. The Dow down more than 600 points. Gas Buddy's Patrick DeHaan.
2: At 587, diesel could now head closer to $6 a gallon. And these attacks could also delay the potential seasonal decline that we tend to see in gasoline. So Americans may not see much break at the pump when it comes to gasoline, and diesel still could continue to rise.
0: Supreme Court Justice Brett Kavanaugh handing Democrats a victory today, rebuffing an appeals court from Missouri. Officials there wanted to use new congressional districts backed by President Trump in the November election. Hurricane Lowell is weakening, moving away from Hawaii, but high surf advisories remain in place in parts of the islands. ABC's Melissa Adan.
3: Storm surge damaging hotels in Kauai. Sand from the coast pushed inside hallways. Gym equipment flooded as large rocks, debris, and damaged landscaping are scattered across hotel grounds after the powerful storm moved through.
0: Ahead of the 25th anniversary of the September 11th attacks, New York City officials releasing thousands of pages of documents that reveal what city government knew and when about the toxic smoke and air pollution levels near Ground Zero. Comedian Jon Stewart, this has been a serious issue.
4: It's not just about the past. It's not just about going into the files and relitigating how we all knew what we knew was there. It's about the future.
0: You're listening to ABC News.

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2: According to new grades, American teenagers are falling behind in reading scores, with a gap between the best and worst now the widest in the world.
3: The organization that runs the test points to phones and social media. It found nearly 1 in 3 students was distracted by devices in class, and those students who were distracted scored the equivalent of 3/4 of a school year behind the others. Students who spent more than 1 hour a day on social media also scored lower. And then there are the computers that schools handed out during the pandemic. A review of nearly 400 studies found students understand less when they read on a screen than on paper.
2: ABC's Elizabeth Schulze. Days after a mistrial was declared in the Lindsay Clancy murder trial, her attorney, Kevin Reddington, sat down with ABC's George Stephanopoulos to talk about the next steps, including an appeal to President Trump.
4: Perhaps Donald Trump, who felt compelled to speak out about this case, may very well, Mr. President, I would hope that you would consider this young lady, the type of person she is, what she's been through, and consider a pardon.
2: Since Clancy has been charged with state crimes, President Trump would not be able to pardon her. The Blade newspaper in Toledo is for sale, and ownership says it will shut down if no buyer is found. ESPN is reporting that the New England Patriots have agreed to a 4-year, $135 million contract with Christian Gonzalez, making him the highest-paid cornerback in NFL history. Dave Packer, ABC News.
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1: KBEC 920 News Time, 4:06. Checking traffic northbound Highway 1 at Timber Lane in the Buellton area. We have a collision there that just happened about 7 minutes ago. Use caution through that area. Weather-wise, here on the Central Coast on this Tuesday, partly to mostly cloudy in some areas, and highs anywhere from the 80s and 90s for the inland valleys, coastal valleys like Slowtown, 70s and 80s. And the 60s and 70s at the beaches. That's news, traffic, and weather together. I'm Kurt Olson. 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

0: Okay, we are back on Hometown Radio with little Steely Dan going. I don't want to talk over the singers, but we're here. We're in the studio. This is Colin Jones sitting in for Dave, who's on vacay this week. And in our second hour, I'm real pleased to have Clint Wyrick, an old friend of mine. He wears a lot of hats around the Central Coast. He's a legislative aide for State Senator John Laird. And he's also a Grover Beach City Councilman. And he's here to talk about all sorts of local and state issues. So welcome, Clint. How are you doing?
1: All right. Thanks for having me on here, Colin. And yeah, it's nice and cool in here, which I like.
0: I know. They've got I got a little feedback on my thing, but there's a lot of fans going in the studio here. So we're nice and cool with the humidity outside. How long have you been a Grover Beach City Council person?
1: So in January of 2023 is when I was appointed. At that time, Karen Bright was a city council member. She got elected mayor in midterm, so it opened up for her seat for 2 years. So I was originally appointed in January 2023. Then I got elected formally in November of 2024 for the 2024 through 2028 term.
0: Oh, okay.
1: So, yeah, but I'm born and raised in Grover Beach. And as far as anyone knows, I was the first one who was born and raised. So it,
0: really? Kind of, okay.
1: Yeah, I asked a few people, and I'm like, track it down in history, and no one's come back saying any different.
0: Yeah, many people are from other areas here. There is a lot of locals, but yeah, the Central Coast natives are kind of few, especially in public office. So it's a four-year term then? A mayor, I think, is every 2 years, correct?
1: Yeah, mayor's every 2 years. Council members are 4 years. But at Grover Beach, we're like San Luis Obispo, where we actually have term limits for the different ones. The other cities don't. That's why other cities, you'll have someone be on their city council for a couple decades, while for us, you could do two back-to-back elected terms as a city council, two back-to-back elected as mayor, and then they term out in that way too. So it does actually force regular rotation too, which I think is a good thing actually.
0: Okay.
1: It keeps in perspective for someone like me that's like, all right, you're there to do some public service, focus and get things done, and then once again to humble yourself that you will be guaranteed a normal resident once again too. So if there's things that you're going to complain about later on, it's up to you. Maybe you should do them right now.
0: Right. Yeah. Had you always had a kind of an interest in public service? I know you've worked at a lot of different jobs, and you've been with State Senator Laird as an aide for how long now?
1: December 2020.
0: Okay.
1: When you first got sworn in that role.
0: Right. So just was it just being a longtime resident of Grover that made you want to do that? Were there specific issues that you really wanted to work on? Or are you just like, going to meetings and serving the public? Because it's a part-time job, right? You just start. It's not like profession or anything.
1: No, I mean, but honestly, it's stuff you spend a lot of time.
0: Yeah, it's a full-time job that is not paid as a full-time job.
1: Exactly.
0: Right.
1: And for me, it's weird because that's questions come up for people who've known me for a long time. And one of the weird things is I've been involved in the community in many different organizations, many different nonprofits, community service groups, service clubs, all sorts of things over the years. And, so there's people, over the time who's like, hey, you should be on your city council. And it must have been for like 10 years before I did it.
0: Okay.
1: And the thing that always held me back was I'm like, there's plenty of good people around. There's always that. There's plenty of good people around. And it was strange that for a lot of the cities in the state, they've gone to, their council terms and stuff are by district now, a geographically smaller part of the city. And so for when the seat opened up, from that vacancy, it was for District 4. I lived in District 4. And a lot of the kind of people where I'm like, hey, well, these kind of the normal people that I think would do it. I'm like, well, they don't live in District 4. I'm like, And it took me a while where I'm like, maybe it's me this time.
0: Good.
1: And so it's the
0: what's holding me back, kind of.
1: Yeah, I mean, because, and of course, there's always that part that it's like, you've seen other people do it. I've seen a lot of people, be in office. And it's like, well, is that for me? Like, I don't know until I do it.
0: Right.
1: And the interesting part is the meeting where I did, get interviewed during public meeting and got appointed. There was a room full of people and some of them knew me. They're like, hey, Clint, what are you doing here? I'm like, oh, I'm going for the appointment. They're like, oh, good luck. And, if you get it, you'll see us later in the meeting, because there was a issue and stuff for homelessness that some of the encampments on the northern side of town were impacting people. And so it's like right after getting appointed, jump into that discussion. And the strange part was, all that, like, it's like, oh, I don't know. I'm not sure. Is this really a good fit? I went in that conversation very seamlessly right off the gate and was able to participate and add things to it. And I'm like, it's kind of that strange part. That's like, I guess I could have done this a while ago too, but was the right time now. And I'm glad I'm doing it.
0: Yeah, better late than never. So what's interesting, SLO, which is kind of a bigger city than Grover, the council just run the, they don't have districts. They represent the whole city. So Grover, and I guess different cities do it differently. Some do it with districts, and some do it for the whole. But you have a specific that's divided into what, five districts?
1: Four districts. Oh, four council members of each district.
0: Okay, and then the mayor. Okay.
1: Yeah, like the at-large.
0: Right. Okay, so it's a five-person council, so you vote, and it's 3-2 either way. The mayor has the same vote as the city council?
1: Yep, equal votes for all five.
0: Okay. And you're District 4, so obviously you're focused on what part of Grover is that exactly?
1: So the weird part about the districts is that they're all basically, you know, geographically population voter-wise, right, you know, equal.
0: Yeah.
1: But what's in them is different. So there's two districts that cover the, basically North Grover, North Grover, which is north of Grand. Then you got two districts that are south of Grand. So I'm one of those south of Grand districts. But my area has the industrial area. It has the strawberry farms.
0: Oh,
1: it has
0: wow.
1: an elementary school. It has a big population from another elementary school. It does have the residential areas. It has multiple parks.
0: Okay.
1: So even though population-wise it's the same as other ones too, it has a lot of different kinds of assets. It has a bunch of the city facilities, our corporation, which is our maintenance yard, okay. you know, one of our community centers. I mean, so it's actually...
0: So you have a wide variety there, just like you would in any city.
1: Yeah, right. And I actually like that it has all those different facets to it, because it makes it clear for me and stuff too that, you know, early on I'm like, all right, you know, get caught up with a lot of different issues, a lot of different things that are unique to that district too.
0: Right.
1: And for a lot of the different people that get to share those dynamics that just, you know, other parts of the city doesn't have. So it gives you a much clearer sense of what's going on outside of other parts of the city, okay. which I know people into,
0: right.
1: of course.
0: Does it go all the way to highway? Are you on the coastal side of the southern part there or more inland?
1: My part intersects with basically Oceano and
0: okay.
1: stuff, and then, you know, Oro Grande and stuff on the south and east end.
0: East end, okay, gotcha. Yeah. Okay. Because I know that Grover's interesting because... they don't really have a lot of coastal area, right? Other than like the area by Finns, and
1: yep.
0: I know they've talked about being a having a hotel and convention center and things, but you look at Pismo and Avila and Morrow, they have all this coast. But Grover, even though it's Grover Beach, you don't have a lot of beach, right?
1: No, and that's always been the interesting part too, is that LeSage, that area, it's right by there too. It's like that's clearly, you know, right by the beach area, but then everything else is east of the train tracks. So it's like, oh, some bits, you know, technically in the what's designated as the coastal zone, but right. I mean, and you'll see these kind of signs, which is kind of funny, until one day it doesn't, actually. And let's be honest, we've seen climate change kind of go rapidly different ways, but
0: right.
1: we'll see signs of town that says tsunami zones.
0: Right, I've seen those.
1: So it's like, okay, you know, I guess it's coastal enough.
0: Interesting. And it was changed from Grover City to Grover Beach. I got here in the end of 2002, so that was about 30 years ago that change was made. Seems like it makes a lot of sense, you know.
1: Yeah.
0: Since you're kind of a beach community.
1: Well, and the legal name of the city before was the City of Grover City.
0: It's redundant.
1: Oh, yeah.
0: I always thought, Pearl City. City, of, you know, it's you don't have to say city twice, right?
1: Yeah. And though I will say, you know, I do claim that I'm like, I was born in Grover City, but live in Grover Beach.
0: Okay, that's a good moniker. I like that. Well, cool. And in your day job, you work as a legislative aide with State Senator John Laird. How long have you been doing that?
1: Yeah, so I've been doing that since he was sworn in on his first day in the State Senate.
0: Right.
1: And it was in December of 2020. So obviously that was an interesting time to
0: kind of
1: come
0: COVID,
1: in.
0: Right in the middle of COVID, yeah.
1: Yeah. And for that kind of role, it's always been interesting because it's one of those kind of Swiss Army knife kind of roles where you engage in all sorts of different ways, and since it's extremely short-staffed,
0: right.
1: you learn to do everything real quick, and that's the good part for me as far as, you know, not just my day job to be on the city council, is that I brought in all of these relationships, all this different involvement from all those years of being involved in so many different things that it made those kind of transitions much quicker, where it's like more of less of the, you know, who's out there, who do I get to know, to what do I need to know right now?
0: Right.
1: What do I need to get caught up with, too?
0: Yeah, and I've met you at a lot of events. I go to a lot around town, especially retired and when my former role at Caltrans. And I can honestly say I've never met a legislative aide or a local politician, city council person who goes to more events than you do. I figure if I'm going to something, I'm sure I'm going to run into Clint.
1: And you usually do.
0: Yeah, and I like that, and I'm sure you like that interaction, too.
1: Yeah, and the thing that's always so great about those environments is... mean, one of the things that's so hard in kind of adult life is that usually we kind of have our lane that we live in. And that's the people we interact with. That's the things we know. That's the way we do life. And going to a lot of different things out in the community, you just bridge that in so many ways with areas that you wouldn't have. I mean, there's people I've joked around with some people I run into who I went to high school with. I'm like, hey, we all live within a short period of time, yet we don't run into each other anymore as adults. No. So
0: yeah, we'll pick up on that after the break. We're coming up on the first one here on News Talk 920 KVC. I'm Colin Jones sitting in for Dave, and we're talking to Grover Beach City Council member Clint Wyrick, who also works for State Senator John Laird, about all things local politics down in the South County. So thanks for listening to KVC, and we're back after this short break.
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0: 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United States Deputy Sheriff's Association, taking training to the next level, because lives are on the line.
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0: I'll get the computer down by the end of the show.
1: So I always get confused. Are you playing the music or Kurt?
0: It's me.
1: All right.
0: Yeah.
1: This time,
0: I decided we didn't have enough commercials going on, so I fired off the next commercial break.
1: Right on.
0: No, that's okay. We'll just get them all the way at the same time. Problem is, ABC's not ready for us yet, so there we are.
1: Yeah, we're all good. Live radio here on the Central Coast. Happy Tuesday, everybody. This is Colin Jones in for Dave, who's on vacation, and he'll be back on Monday. But today, we are... talking with Clint Weirich with this Grover Beach City Council. Again, News Talk 920 KVC. Have a little.
0: I'm going to have you just direct your mic a little bit more.
1: Okay. Yeah.
0: Right. That towards that corner. I think we'll get rid of some of this.
1: I kind of switched mics because it was, I got a little feedback.
0: We might have to turn off one of the fans. I'll figure it out.
1: Yeah.
0: All right.
1: We're good.
0: Yeah, let's go ahead and put you on number three.
1: Yeah, the other mic.
0: Yeah, that's why I have you anyway.
2: Okay, so here we go. That's much better. Yeah. Live radio, folks.
0: You were on three anyway, and that's where we were the first segment, so let's keep you on three.
2: Okay. Thank God that's not my day job, right, Kurt?
0: Yeah, there we are.
2: Anyway, Kurt, or Clint Weirich is back with us on Hometown Radio. Thanks again for coming in. We were talking about events, and I go to a lot of events, too. I kind of tell people I'm a sort of community vagabond. I like mixing it up. And so that's got to help you, whether you're going to a chamber mixer or a political club or some other event, you know, to understand what's going on in the community, right?
3: Yeah, and one of the things that I think is kind of somewhat a lost art in many ways is that in these kind of environments, you know, people feel a lot more comfortable interacting. They feel a lot more, you know, engaged and stuff to share things with you too, because you're there with them, you know, with a similar, you know, obviously and stuff with similar values and stuff, since you're in the same place with each other, but also it gives a space where it's like, hey, you know what, you know, I want to learn stuff. I want to know stuff. And that kind of environment's not always there nowadays. I mean, there's a lot of, you know, there's always a lot of contention and stuff in a lot of different environments where people don't feel comfortable, you know, talking to someone because, you know, people get lost with, you know, what's their roles, what's their titles, what's all these kind of different things that, you know, by the end of the day aren't going to matter versus, you know, just one person being around another person and chatting around too. So, I mean, it's where I find out kind of so many different things that just, you know, I mean, people won't always share with me and stuff too unless they, you know, we're aware of things.
2: Okay. Yep. We got a call, Clint.
3: Oh, okay.
2: We got Bob and Grover on the line. Hi, Bob. How you doing?
4: How you doing? I have a question for the city councilman.
2: Sure.
4: And that is, since his day job is working for a politician and his side job is working as a politician in Grover, would that mean he's a professional politician? And the second question is, what do you think about the big buildings on 4th Street? There we go.
2: All right. Thanks for the question,
4: I'll
2: Bob.
4: I'll listen in, man.
2: Okay.
3: Cool. Thanks, Bob.
2: He's definitely political, but I don't know if that makes him a politician.
3: Yeah. Yeah, professionally and stuff to you, I guess you could say that. I mean, just because of my day job and what I'm doing right now. I mean, obviously, I haven't been doing that my entire life, too. I was in human services world before and everything else, too. And to be quite honest and stuff, as far as what happens later in my life, too, I very well go back to those kind of work, you know. You know, I definitely wouldn't call me a professional politician when I was working as a security guard, I'll put it that way. Yeah. And as far as to your point, Bob, and stuff, as far as the tall building side, that's been a very contentious part in town, and I know why you brought it up, because it's one of those areas, you know, like I said, being born and raised in Grover Beach, I've been, it caught me off guard how quick that happened, too. I mean, at first, it was just the, you know, south of Grand on, you know, 4th Street, you know, on that southeast side, that, you know, had been vacant, let's be honest, my entire life. And then across the street from that, you know, there's a used car dealership that changed over, and then also another, you know, kind of vacant building stuff that had been around for a bit. So when it's like, okay, things are changing, it's like, okay, well, hey, you know, I guess we're gonna, you know, have some change, get some of that blight away too. You know, I don't, you know, those places have just been vacant for so long, I just got used to it. And then they popped up and it's like, whoa, okay, that's different. And then suddenly we're hearing quickly how there's all these applications to do even more big buildings, more things. And
0: I think they may have got the president when they built that building on 4th Street at, like, Rockaway.
3: Oh,
2: the, right.
0: And so there's the president there. So now how are they going to say to other developers they can't do it unless there's some sort of ordinance?
3: Well, and this is where the difficulty of this whole thing has actually been, because there's a ballot measure right now for voters in Gore Beach to vote on. It relates to this topic. And one of the tricky parts is that, you know, obviously when you start a job, there's people who are doing the job, and a lot of things happened before you got there. Right. So all these different parts as far as zoning, different areas, stuff too, they were in place when I got there. So these were all allowable. Now, the thing is, the ballot measure that I got on, I made it clear to people that when people were going through the process, I'm like, we're going to listen to people, and we're going to let that process, you know, go through.
2: Right.
3: And I kept myself out of that public conversation on that. And then when it actually came time for us to, because it's in law and stuff, that we have to either adopt it or put it on the ballot.
2: Is it on the ballot coming up in November?
3: Yep, okay. It's on the ballot.
2: All right.
3: And one of the areas that brought a quick concern of mine, too, as far as this amount of change and things that's happening really quick, causing a lot of frustration. Right. And the amount of speed, even change, even for me, is a bit too much.
2: Yeah.
3: And so for that one, you know, I made it clear to people that one of the things that's in state law, if it passes, you have to, it's called, you know, downzoning, which means you have to upzone other areas in town.
2: Right.
3: So who in my district's going to want to get upzoned?
2: Right.
3: And this is one of the fundamental difficulties of this topic is that certain change is happening, but it, to address it, it requires to change other parts of town. And, you know, one question I brought up is, well, what if no one wants to get upzoned? What if no one wants taller buildings in their areas to, you know, especially my district? I know people really.
2: But the ballot measure is not just for your district, right? It's for the entire city.
3: Yep. Okay. And but one of the things that was interesting twist and turn on that is the state regulator for housing laws, the California Housing Community Development, ACD is the short name of it. At the end of last month, for a city council meeting, they sent us a formal technical assistance letter. And actually it said, because it is in conflict with all these different state laws, basically that if it's passed, it's null and void. So it's still on the ballot, but, you know, that agency already made this decision.
2: Okay. Is Bob still there, Jim? Or okay. I was curious felt like on it. But
3: thanks for asking, Bob. Though I appreciate it. It's a hot topic.
2: It is. I've seen some articles on everything, and we'll probably get into it a little more after the break. We're coming up on a break pretty soon, but I would imagine anything in a beach community related to land use and transportation type issues are going to be the hot button problems that you're trying to work out.
3: Oh yeah, especially in Gore Beach, where it's a small landlocked city, and when I say there's vacant spots that I've seen my entire life, I see them in multiple parts of town, and I still expect them to be vacant forever, even if they change at some point too.
2: Okay.
3: So it's not a town that's used to drastic change, more incremental.
2: Well, and I think I see that on the Central Coast. I mean, there's living in SLO, there's a lot of people upset with the bike lanes and the parking situation, some of the development for higher buildings and things. So, you know, every coastal community is dealing with it. So anyway, we'll get into that a little more. Yep. We're getting ready to hit our hard break down at the bottom of the hour. And thanks for listening to KVC. I'm Colin Jones, sitting in for Dave. And we're talking with Clint Weirich, and we gotta go. Bye.
5: After the death of Dolly Parton, some fans around the world are turning to AI to offer tributes, but now Dolly's sister is asking them to stop. Stella Parton thanking fans for what she calls genuine support, but now says what she calls the tremendous amount of AI and endless garbage being posted has been, quote, challenging to absorb. Sony is taking a new approach to its headphone lineup. Instead of offering a new mid-range headset, it's tweaking a fan favorite that first debuted 6 years ago. The current version, the WH-1000 XM4C, has the exact same design as 2020's M4 headphones. They get tweaks in the form of new sound profiles and EQs.

0: At $300, they're $50 less than the originals. And Android could give us a memory boost. People with devices running Android 16 will be able to ask the AI assistant Gemini to remember where things are put, like telling it your glasses are in the bedside drawer. Then you can ask your phone, where are my glasses? With Tech Trends, I'm Stephanie Officer, ABC News.
1: ABC News, I'm Dave Packer. Canada striking back, a long list of tariffs on U.S. imports kicking in today in response to tariffs on billions of dollars of Canadian goods imposed by President Trump. ABC's Karen Travers.
2: At this point, there are no indications of negotiations, no indications of off-ramps. The Canadians had announced these retaliatory tariffs a couple of weeks ago, but weren't putting them into effect until today, September 8th. So there was a sense, well, perhaps there were going to be conversations. There is nothing right now.
1: The escalating trade war with Canada and fresh U.S. attacks today on Iranian oil tankers weighing on stocks, the Dow down more than 600 points. Supreme Court Justice Brett Kavanaugh handing Democrats a victory today, rebuffing an appeals court from Missouri who wanted to use new congressional districts backed by President Trump in the November election. And Hurricane Lowell is weakening and moving away from Hawaii, the storm surge demanding damaging hotels in Kauai. This is ABC News.
3: This is Monte Montgomery, producer for Our American Stories. In our next episode, Dave Cobb, one of America's finest record producers and the man behind the mixing board of astonishing albums like Jason Isbell's The Southern Sound, shares his life story. Plus, we'll tell the tale of the Confederate Secret Service's secret plot to overthrow Abraham Lincoln. You won't want to miss the next episode of Our American Stories.
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8: 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Checking traffic, report of a fire. 101 northbound at the LOVR Los Osos Valley Road off-ramp. There appears the fence was on fire and now is spreading. Be careful in that area. Also, 166 at Ray Road, just outside the Santa Maria Valley. We have an accident there. And weather-wise, hot and partly to mostly cloudy. 80s, 90s inland valleys, 70s, 80s. Coastal valleys and at the beaches, mostly in the 70s right now. That's news, traffic, and weather together. I'm Kurt Olson. 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

0: Here we go. I am Colin Jones, sitting in for Dave on this Tuesday afternoon at KVC News Talk 920 AM and 96.5 FM. I'm with Clint Weirich from the Grover Beach City Council, and we've got a lot of interest in some of the issues there. Right now, we've got Walter in Grover on the line. How are you doing, Walter?
1: Hey, I'm doing pretty good.
0: Awesome.
1: Thank you so much for letting me get in on the conversation.
0: Sure.
1: Really appreciate it.
0: Yeah, we're happy you called. What's up?
1: Well, I just wanted to let Clint Weirich know that I'm very proud of his work that he's done for the city.
2: Thank you.
1: He's been an excellent council member, and along with many of the other council members and mayors we've had recently. And it's been a good run for the group that's in there, and I hope they continue on.
0: Yeah, there's definitely

0: issues and have mutual respect. So we really appreciate your call, Walter, and thanks for checking in with us.
1: Do you mind if I throw something?
0: Yeah, no, go for it, Jim.
2: So we do have another call on hold. What we were talking about during the break is one of the reasons, the ways Grover has to grow is up, because there is no land for it to spread out on. So there's kind of a problem there.
0: It's a physical constraint.
2: It's a physical constraint, unless you want to like take over Oceano.
3: Oh, don't bring that conversation
2: Oceano
3: up.
2: Doesn't want that, and Grover doesn't really want that either. So really, there's kind of a fine line there.
3: And actually, the one weird part about this is when I was describing it to some people as far as this kind of change in growth is that Grover Beach, that, yeah, it's landlocked. There's very few vacant lots. And like I said, a lot of those have been vacant for quite a while, too, so I'm not sure if they'll change. But one of the ways that it has changed over the years growing up is I remember there wasn't a lot of two-story houses. And so even that's changed over time too, where it was very incremental. It was very slow. One house here, one house there became two stories. Right. So that change actually has been occurring, but not at the speed that people have been seeing things at. That's for sure.
0: Okay. Well, thanks for that, Kurt. Clint, we've got another call on the line. Is it Kaidi and Grover? Welcome to the show.
4: Hi. Yes. Thank you so much. This is Kaidi.
0: Okay.
4: I work in San Luis Obispo, but I live in Grover Beach. And I just have a simple message, and that is that I'm so proud to live in this town. I love it here, and I'm so grateful for the work that the city council does. Clint, thank you for what you do. I've never met Jules. But Robert and Cassie, really great team. Thank you for all the work you do. And this is a wonderful town. You know, I feel safe here. I feel like it's a great community.
0: Yeah, I spent a lot of time down in Grover, and I'm impressed with the current group that's running the show, and the Ramona Park improvements are really wonderful. I was just down at that Stone Soup event. It's just a very iconic kind of thing now on the Central Coast, everybody's summer bucket list item. So I think there's a lot of positive things happening in Grover. Are there any other specific issues you're concerned about or you want to see the council tackle? Kaidi?
4: I would say that the one thing that happens every year, and it might seem trivial, but I'll tell you, the fireworks just drive us insane.
0: Yeah.
4: Every year when the fireworks start, it's just like, right. But, you know, if that's what we have to suffer through to live in this great town, I'll take it.
0: Yeah.
4: And Clint, I don't know if there's anything you can do about that.
3: So, and actually, I will say that because, I mean, South Grover definitely has quite the experience when it comes to, and when we say fireworks, I think, Kaidi, you're talking about the illegal fireworks, the ones that shoot up there.
4: Yeah, explosions. Exactly. Oh my gosh. Yeah.
3: And so that was the catch. That last year, we kind of, you know, we decided to pilot off doing the social host ordinance style for fireworks, because the weird part about fireworks enforcement is that if you look at California's kind of strict statutes, you had to have someone who was literally there, who, as far as an officer, to see it, and then they could do a citation. I mean, this enforcement was super tough. Well, social host went a different path where it's like, okay, now it's based off the property. And yes, with the drones that law enforcement has too, surprise, surprise, yeah, they could see when areas really shoot up and stuff too, as far as, you know, the heat and stuff. So that's been a lot easier. And that's why actually that made the news quite a bit too, as far as, because the city of Grover Beach, then the county government too, as far as, you know, obviously neighboring Oceano, started doing that. And one thing that was interesting, so last year was the first time that happened, so people got fined, you know, kind of word kind of gets around about that. And then this year, something that was interesting is that people in Arroyo Grande were saying that they're like, it seems like we're getting a lot more fireworks this year. And I'm like, it seems like on Grover we got less this year too.
0: Interesting.
3: And so it's not quite clear yet as far as to what degree that's shifted behavior people in Grover, because they don't want to get fined. And maybe even on the other side too, and then Corwin said in Oceano, because, you know, they don't want to get fined either. And obviously South Grover is right next to Oceano too. So it's an area that I made it clear to people that I'm going to keep on working on. I want to see results on this. And when it really comes down to it, for me, it's not about the fines itself. It's not about the money. It's about the outcomes of basically, can we have the legal fireworks gone and have our residents get some peace too? Because by the end of the day, that, you know, kind of like you said, like, you know, public safety, we want to have a city where we could feel comfortable and where we could, you know, enjoy ourselves, and the legal fireworks, you know, people, they can do that elsewhere, but don't

0: around here.
1: Yeah, safety is always your top priority. Thanks for that. And appreciate the call, Kitey. We have Bob and AG next up on the line. Thanks for calling in, Bob. What's up?
2: You bet. Hi to you and your guest. I was just curious. I know your city council and mayor and everybody probably get a little tired of people complaining about the high buildings, which the current council had nothing to do with. I was just wondering, Clint, would you be able to give me a rough timeline of when those plans were first presented to the council and when the council approved them? Just a rough timeline.
1: Yeah, history of it.
3: Gotcha.
1: Yeah.
3: And so now, depending on who you talk to, you get different timelines because it's what they think is important. So you'll hear people talk about a community visioning back in 2004. And yes, I was like a year out of high school during that time too. I mean, it was quite a while ago too, where they're talking about what's the vision for, you know, Grand Avenue and the West area and all. But then the part where this always gets tricky is that, and this is one of the dynamics that I've had a lot of frustrations with, and I know it's not just shared in Grover Beach and South County, but shared all across the state, is a lot of the state housing laws have changed too over the years. Right. And when I mentioned the whole that lower the heights to your down zoning area, that which means you have to upzone another area, and if no one wants to get upzoned, well, now you got to upzone somewhere else, and that's the nature of, without voiding of the valid measures, like if it passes by the California Housing Community Development Letter was talking about. So if you backtrack all these different legal changes, those laws have been changing drastically and stuff over the years, and that's the hard part track. Now, as far as Grover Beach, the city council, they take actions every year, and not all the actions do, basically, they don't come into fruition until years later. So you'll hear people say that actions were taken during, by the council during COVID, during the pandemic in 2020. Yeah, that's part of it too. But all these small pieces that have happened over the years too, it wasn't like there was one action that suddenly just changed everything too. And I think that's the frustrating part for kind of being a person. And I mean, I remember growing up when they were like, hey, people need to be informed. Nowadays, there's so much information. There's so much that's going on. And actually, your guest before too, as far as the state of journalism goes, I mean, that was the whole role of journalism, was to basically, put all this information that's going on, and it's very, very confusing, very frustrating. Yeah. I mean, we're not experts in everything in life, and to digest that too. So that's my answer, that yes, there's action 2020, action 2004, actions in between then, and actions going on at different levels to this day that's affecting it. So it's a frustrating answer to hear, because it's not the simple one.
1: No, it's a definitely a complicated, contentious issue. Thanks for checking in, Bob.
3: Thanks, Bob.
1: We got Danny in Grover also calling in on the News Talk line. Hi, Danny. How are you?
4: I'm good, thanks. How are you?
1: Oh, we're good. We're having a good discussion here. Yeah. What's up?
4: Yes, great. I just, first of all, want to say I love living in Grover Beach. I think the government for Grover Beach has done a great job. I think they've really been proactive on the streets, and the way they have them, there's kind of those dips, but it's set up so that if we ever get heavy rains, it will drain off.
1: Right.
4: I think we're more proactive with that than some of the other cities. And I like how, they're improving Ramona Park. Just, there's a lot of good things they've done. However, yes, the high rises, I understand they have to do that because they're landlocked and there's a limited amount of open space. So that's why they chose probably down there on Grand Avenue. But why couldn't they have made them a little more home-like rather than like L.A.? For example, Pismo Beach, downtown right along Price Canyon or Price Street there, how they have their high rises. They're two or three stories, but they look like little homes and they're different colors, and it fits more into the Pismo Beach style. Why couldn't they have at least done facades on those high rises that fit more into the styles surrounding?
1: Yeah, that's an interesting an interesting point. So you're more focused, like the design, let's make it a little more within the character. What do you think about that, Clint?
3: And that's the part that I was just mentioning, except for Bob, that's the frustrating dynamic, is that because for all the developments do, when they submit their applications based off of the current laws in place, local, state, federal, et cetera. And so for a lot of them, They submitted applications under the ones that were in place at the time, so they're able to operate fully within those parameters. And one of the areas that's because I talk about these buildings more than almost anything else too, except for the streets that which you brought up. And one of the areas that's always been strange is that, you know, in the past, local governments and city councils had a lot more say in these kind of matters and stuff more directly. Uh-huh. And then the state laws changed, uh-huh, where basically reinforced all these kind of private property rights that, you know, never been seen before. So they're able to do certain things and get different exemptions that if they do certain different aspects and all. So for us, the weird part is in the different 4 years I've been on the city council, there's only one time I've actually voted on one of these projects, because they all go to the planning commission, where they're the ones who actually get the, I mean, in many ways, the planning commission has a huge role, because they're the ones who get to say and stuff and get on the actual projects themselves too. So, you know, to your point that, you know, these projects that happened, I never got to vote on saying, hey, I want it to look like this and that. And that's because of the way the laws changed to use of the planning commission that way. But more though, that I think there is a big conversation to have on what we can change to address that conversation, because it's one that's fair, the ring up. And it's one that, like I said, I mean, I have many opinions about how I want things to look in general. Yeah. I think that's a fair enough.
1: Yeah. Well, thanks for the call, Danny. We're getting up on the break. But, yeah, I think maybe a design kind of standard. There's so many things you can do to soften a higher building and mm-hmm. do landscaping mm-hmm. and things. And I know the city of Slo is doing that. And coastal communities, people like aesthetics. I mean, even when I worked at Caltrans, people want, you know, a freeway. If you're going to put up a sound wall, you want some vines or some trees. You don't want that boxy concrete L.A. urban style. That just doesn't go over well on the Central Coast, right?
0: I do have one thing to throw in before we go to the break.
1: Okay.
0: Can we get the county to fix 4th Street between the end of the city limits and Grove and Oceano, please?
3: I have good news on this one, because that part is in my district, and I was around when we had to permanently close it, because obviously it's not drivable, or you shouldn't be driving down it, let's put it that way, is that that whole area, because it's gone through so much, because it has so much overrun, because the storms have just broke it up over the years, that it's permanently closed on Grover's end, because it costs so much to fix. I mean, I could fix probably every street in town for the amount of money it takes to fix that area and do it right. Let's be honest. It's about doing things right. So recently, just recently at our last council meeting, we did approve this grant that's going through Caltrans, actually, and stuff through a state grant. And it looks like, you know, that's moving forward to actually start doing the groundwork on the studying of it too, to do all that preparation. Because, yeah, I told people down there, I'm like, it needs to get fixed one day. There's no doubt about it. And yes, and the county's partnering with us, and the county supervisor who covers that area, Jimmy Paulding, he and I have had many conversations agreeing that we need to get this fixed. It's just the financial part that we need to have lined up right, because obviously I'm going to prioritize fixing everyone else's streets first versus just one part of town. I have no problem telling people my priorities when it comes to that.
1: Right. Good question there, Jim. Thanks. Yeah, we're up on a break coming up, and we got a few more minutes with Clint Weirich. You're listening to News Talk 920 KVC and 96.5 FM. I'm Colin Jones, sitting in for Dave. Stick around. Thanks for listening, and we'll be back after the short break.
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0: Okay, we are back on Hometown Radio. This is Colin Jones sitting in for Dave Congleton, News Talk 920 AM, 96.5 FM on this humid Tuesday afternoon in Slowtown. And I got the pleasure of having the hour with Clint Wyrick, city council person extraordinaire out of Grover Beach, based on the last several callers. I don't think I've ever heard people praise the constituency, praise the politicians. But, you know, Grover has a lot of tough issues, but it is a beautiful place. There's a lot of great community events, and sounds like people really enjoy living there. While I got you for the last few minutes, Clint, let's kind of segue from the building issue, which is obviously topic number one there, to any other of the issues and challenges going on in Grover that you're focusing on?
1: Yeah, and Danny brought it up in other calls, too, as far as the streets go. So
0: right.
1: One area that that when it comes to, you know, people who are elected, they usually are remembered and stuff too, you know, for these different periods where they do things. Right. But one thing that has never been forgotten by anyone in the city government, anyone in the city council, is Metro K-14, which the voters in Grover Beach voted in 2014. Right. And it was a bond specifically to fix the residential streets. Right. Because
0: is it a bond or a sales tax?
1: It was a bond.
0: Oh, bond. Okay.
1: And, you know, it required 2/3 vote. Right. I mean, it was a big deal, because one thing that city councils left and right, year after year after year, was always trying to figure out, how do we fix all this stuff? Because it's expensive. Right. You know, the revenues can't match that. And so it finally did take and do a bond measure, and the residents did vote to approve it. And I contribute the residents that single vote is the reason why the city transformed on a residential kind of experience level that way too, because I mean, it's like, there's like streets that are like night and day that got fixed. I mean, there were streets that right by my childhood home too, that I was like, oh, they're, it's kind of weird. And, you know, we called them crime fighting potholes, because if someone sped through them, put their tires would probably go out.
0: Well, it's 12 years later, you said 2014, what's the progress? I mean, what percentage have been done? Like 70-80%?
1: Yeah. Or? Yeah. And one thing that is tough about that situation, which, you know, to your point, as far as what I'm focused on too, it's to finish that promise, because obviously inflation's gone up. We all know that.
0: No,
1: we all feel
0: sure.
1: that. And the amount of the bond that was approved was very dollar specific.
0: Right.
1: Obviously, that's going to exceed that to finish up the rest of the roads.
0: Of course.
1: So we're going to have to use other funds that we have, like, you know, they talk about gas tax, those kind of things too, to finish up the rest of them. And a lot of them are in South Grover that need to be done still. And I made it clear in a priority earlier this year that I want to see a solution for this too, based off existing funds too. We need to have a plan, because when the bond money runs out, the promise doesn't end.
0: Right. When does the bond money run out, do you think?
1: Oh, it's running off the last couple projects and stuff too. And it's, so that's why, you know, some of the people in South Grover who brought up to me, it's like, I'm like, no, this is one I'm kind of laser focused on, because it was a promise.
0: Right.
1: And voters approved it, because the intention was to do all the residential streets. And yes, some of the streets that were done back then are, you know, need more repair now too. So, you know, we will get back to everyone too.
0: But you got to get to the ones that weren't done, and those people don't want to feel like, okay, I voted for this, and I'm in the ninth inning, I'm the last one, and if the running's running out, that's going to give them short shrift.
2: I got to say, I think 15th Street was still a dirt road part of it.
0: Oh, wow.
1: Mm-hmm.
2: And that was one that's probably cost a lot of money to actually get it done.
1: And a lot of the streets that needed a lot of love and care, there's ones that, I was talking to some residents, that one of the streets that, you know, got repaired, part of it too, in the future it will need a reconstruction too, because, you know, obviously over all these years too, especially where heavier vehicles tend to be around too, it the promise doesn't end with the bond, and it doesn't even end with finishing off the streets that were in place too. It's continuing to solve this part, because one of the things that I just know a lot of our residents want is they want their city government to kind of take care of things that just relieve another problem off their list. I mean, people got enough stressors going on a daily basis. A lot of people are just trying to get by through the end of the day. I've had many, many days throughout my years where it's like just pushing through to the end of the day too. So for them to have streets that are smooth, they don't have to worry about too, and also give them some dignity too of where they live, because that's why a lot of people, when I hear that they're proud,
0: it's quality of life issue.
1: Yeah, and
0: for sure.
1: and we should be giving them that pride in where they live.
0: Well, fortunately, Highway 1 is still Caltrans highway, so you don't have to worry about that one. I mean, I know Caltrans has different projects. We just finished, I don't work there anymore, but in through Pismo, and I know that whole corridor has always been a focus here in the Central Coast, not just Big Sur, but the whole section. So, well, good. Roads. And then anything else, kind of as we get towards the end and wrap things up, your sense of how things are going in Grover and the state of local politics here?
1: Yeah, I mean, it's one area that's become abundantly clear is the way that kind of traditional, normal, statutory, required government processes they're not enough now right. for how our communities are engaged. Okay. And even and there's times where, you know, over this past, you know, year and a half where I've had to say, hey, let's engage it differently this way too, because when, because by the end of the day, for people, when decisions are being made and you're trying to play catch up for something that's been in conversations for months, maybe even years too, that's a lot to take when suddenly it's a vote. And actually, we had a vote recently that was, the recommendation was to end our annual holiday parade. And my first response was, well, first I wanted to keep it. That, right. That's beside the point. Right. But my response was, I'm like, this is way too quick for people. For something that people have been doing, you know, for all these years too. You know, this, that's, right. I mean...
0: Was it a money issue that canceled it, or
1: no? It was. No? I mean, it was COVID. Or staff said that they could pick doing one bigger event in the park yeah. or the parade, one or the other. Yeah. And I said, well, let's get feedback from people who actually participate in the parade to see what they think, because yeah. they might want to, there might be changes that they're fine with. They maybe want it shorter. They may want other things okay. too. Yeah. But to end a tradition that abruptly too. Right. That's how our normal government processes are. That, yeah. oh, here's information, builds right. up, here's a decision, versus, you know, it's like, nope, I think we need to get enough conversation from people first yeah. on these things.
0: So what's the status coming up in December for that? Is it still off this yep. year?
1: No, yeah. no. Holiday parade's going on.
0: Oh, it's back. Okay, so it was just last year that was out. Okay.
1: No, it was to decide if it was going to get canceled from this point on.
0: Oh, I see. Okay, and it's going good. Yeah, I'm not a big Christmas guy, but I love the slow holiday parade. I love going down there for that, and... it's just a great community event, and the weather's usually pretty good in December. So anyway, we're wrapping things up this second hour. It went fast. We got a lot of great calls in. Thanks for everyone checking in.
1: Kurt
0: Wyrick was our guest, and he's continues to be the Grover Beach City Council and the legislative aide for John Laird. So if you got state, federal, local questions, you know, Clint's the guy. If you want to go out to local community events, you'll see Clint, and we're happy to have him in. Thanks for coming in, Clint.
1: Thanks for having me, Colin.
0: I appreciate it. Okay, we are out of here for this second hour. We've got the final hour coming up with Paul Dunn, and we're going to talk about different things. He's a local from Morro Bay, and so we'll wrap up the show then. You've been listening to News Talk 920 and 96.5 FM KVC, and we hope you continue listening for the final hour. I'm Colin. We'll be back after the news break.
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4: From ABC News, I'm Dave Packer. Primary day polls just closed in New Hampshire, where Democrats are trying to hold on to the Senate seat being vacated by retiring Senator Jeanne Shaheen. On the Republican side,
5: you've got a Sununu, not Chris, who is the former governor. You've got his brother John, who was a former senator who lost his seat and now is trying to win it back. And the Republican establishment essentially has coalesced around him. He's got that coveted endorsement from President Trump, and he's facing off chiefly against a former ambassador, Scott Brown. What's interesting there is former Ambassador Brown actually served in the Trump administration, did not get that endorsement from President Trump.
4: ABC's Alex Brochet. Israel closing the British consulate in Jerusalem after Britain's government announced sanctions against those who do business with Israeli settlements in the West Bank. Foreign Secretary Ed Miliband.